0: writing an article about Gloria Steinem, whose death was announced today at the age of 92. When will it be out in The Guardian?
1: By the time this is up, it will be available for folks to read.
0: Okay. Well, I look forward to it. And, Gloria was a friend of mine, so it's pretty sad. But what's your angle on it?
1: You know, I think that it's sort of impossible not to see the death of Gloria Steinem, who for so long was a sort of personification and symbol of the feminist movement in America, as, you know, a metaphor for what that movement has become, which is really diminished organizationally and in terms of its cultural position, not just because of the fall of Roe v. Wade in 2022 and the like steep decline in women's status and threat to women's health that has followed, but also because of, you know, the institutional erosion of feminism, which had this like very robust and diverse array of organizations doing its work back at the height of Steinem's career in the 1970s, and which is now sort of the sole purview of a few of these pretty battered liberal NGOs, as, you know, feminism and questions about women's status have sort of lost the interest of the academy and the left, but have not lost the interest and in fact have become a major organizing factor of a newly male supremacist and sort of energetically misogynist right wing.
0: Well, indeed. This is Trump, of course, has turned the clock back on just about every front imaginable and destroyed almost every aspect of our life and our government, our alliances, our standing in the world, our science, our education, our environment, our diplomacy, and now he's in the process of destroying the military. So across the board, but, you know, I get lots of solicitations every day, mostly from left-wing organizations, but also from right-wing organizations offering up guests. And today I was offered up a guest. Her name is Professor Janice Fiammingo. And the title of the interview that I would do with her is Feminist Women and Their Toxic Love Affair with Islam. Does that ring a bell with you?
1: I've heard sort of smears like this. I can't say I know this particular article.
0: Well, isn't it made up? I mean, where's the beef? Where's the evidence? So,
1: yeah, you know, the allegation seems to be that feminists are sort of insufficiently racist towards Arab, Persian, and like other Muslim groups, and I just I don't think that that's a significant problem.
0: Right. So let's not, you know, diverge from the importance of Gloria and her legacy. The Washington Post starts out an article today about her with the quote of Gloria's: "In my heart, I think a woman has two choices. Either she's a feminist or a masochist." What do you think of that?
1: You know, I think Steinem was really almost singularly responsible for giving the women's liberation movement of the second wave its mainstream appeal, right? And part of how she did that was by taking these very complicated, sometimes very heady, often very challenging ideas about gender and also about race, to which she paid a lot more attention than she typically gets credit, and distilling them into very pithy, very digestible, very often quite clever phrases like that, which sort of deliver the core of the message very quickly. She had a real way with words and had this sort of like relentless capacity for catchphrases and for distillation. She was somebody who knew very well how to use mass media and mass audiences for her own purposes.
0: Well, I'm sad about it, although I sent you a picture of my granddaughter with Gloria. I was visiting her in her brownstone on the Upper East Side in New York, and with my granddaughter and my daughter, and my granddaughter was running around inside her house, and she came back into the room wearing this big hat. And Gloria said, "Oh my God, she's wearing Bella Abzug's hat." So I want to post that at backgroundbriefing.org just because it's one of my fondest memories.
1: Sinem, you know, in part because she was the symbol of the movement as a whole, she had a real role as a coalition builder, right? And she took it upon herself to really like build bridges with people and with younger feminists, including ones who didn't always agree with her, and to be this bridge between the sort of mainstream liberals of the movement who had that kind of mass appeal, who had this like very palatable message about equality, and also between these radicals who were a lot more incendiary, a lot more expansive and foundational in their challenges to the social order. And part of that was that she would hang out with just about anybody. Like, the you are, Ian, not the first person, even today, who has told me a story about going to Gloria Steinem's apartment on the Upper East Side, making almost this like pilgrimage as if to the top of the mountain to see the guru, and having what are, I gotta say, uniformly described as delightful conversations. She seems to have been, I never had the privilege of meeting her. I'm very jealous that you did. But she seems to have been really generous with her experience, with her insight, with her humor, with her gossip. She seems to have been a blast to be around and was incredibly generous, meeting younger feminists, offering them encouragement and advice, giving these kind of like bits of, you know, strategic consultations and perspectives from her time. And in this like elder stateswoman role she had, she seems to have been just really generous for a few decades, including as her own health was failing. In particular, she met a lot of little girls. I'm really touched by this. People, you know, who had the opportunity to meet Gloria Steinem made a point of introducing their daughters and their granddaughters and sort of making this cross-generational appeal to women's solidarity and women forging better futures for one another that I find very, very touching.
0: Well, I was also a friend, of course, of David Bale, her husband, and she did marry somewhat late in 2000, and unfortunately David died in 2003. Actually, I was with him at the hospital when he got the diagnosis of a brain tumor, which is pretty devastating. So what do you make of the disappointment, which I'm sure you shared, in the fact that Hillary Clinton did not make it, and we got this absolute curse of this dreadful man who's destroying this country at warp speed instead. But at the time of Hillary Clinton's loss, Gloria Steinem wrote that, quote, "Gender is probably the most restricting force in American life, whether the question is who must be in the kitchen or who could be in the White House."
1: Yeah, you know, I think when you historicize the legacy of the second wave and the retreat and erosion of its accomplishments in our own era, the defeat of Hillary Clinton in the 2016 presidential election is really a centerpiece of that story. And of course, Gloria Steinem was a surrogate to and advisor to Hillary Clinton in both her 2008 and 2016 presidential campaigns. And there's a way in which that personal defeat was a highly symbolic defeat, right? Hillary Clinton's electoral loss represented, you know, the aspiration of women not to just enter the public sphere and enter, you know, paid work and well-remunerated and highly dignified work, but really to enter like public equality and equal citizenship on meaningfully equal terms, right? On terms that are not just technically equal, but equal in practice to their male counterparts. And that aspiration in 2016 was refused. There were other things going on in that election. I'm not looking to get a whole lot of emails relitigating the 2016 Democratic primary, for instance. But there was a rejection of the second wave aspiration to public equality that was distilled in that moment, right? And so you can see that moment as, in one sense, a defeat of Gloria Steinem's project. I will say that something that Gloria Steinem seemed to have an awareness of was not just sort of the trenchant and implacable nature of gender bias, you know, gender as this primary and ubiquitous hierarchy that structures all other social relations, but also of the sort of recurring nature of the feminist fight. You know, when Gloria Steinem was at her most active, something she did that I really admire and try to emulate was make robust historical comparisons to social movements of the past. Feminism has a lot in common with its predecessors, not just in the second wave that Steinem was personally a part of, but in, you know, what we tend to call the first wave, the like first generation of activism, not just for suffrage, but for all kinds of legal recognition for women. It has antecedents in the American abolitionist movement, where a large number of the most vocal anti-slavery activists in the 19th century were, in fact, women. It has antecedents in the temperance movement, which was what we would now call a sort of anti-domestic violence mobilization on the part of a lot of women who understood alcohol as a sort of catalyst for their own indignity and suffering. And this is a lineage that reminds us that, you know, the progress of history recurs. You know, there are retreats, there is backlash, there are moments in which it feels like we are living through fallow periods. And then there is renewed struggle. There is renewed attention to injustice. There is renewed anger because the human spirit does not tolerate the kind of indignity that patriarchy wants us to subject ourselves to, that racism wants us to subject ourselves to, that inequality wants us to subject ourselves to. You know, human beings have too great a struggle for dignity and freedom to submit to that in any kind of permanent way. And so I think the future of feminism is obviously a lot harder without Gloria Steinem, right? But we do have a future, and we can see that because we have that past.
0: But as a journalist, Moira, and Gloria certainly was a journalist, she's also the founder of Ms. Magazine. What do you make of the fact that she was, when she was briefly employed by a student organization that receives funding from the CIA, that was sort of held against her in many ways? But she's basically fought back by saying, look, I found the CIA my best journalistic training. Because the one instruction one received from them is to be accurate, whereas publications tell you to find an angle, which is interesting because I get a lot of criticism because I often have former CIA people on because I figure as a journalist, these are the people with the secrets, and my job is to get as much information out to the public as possible, and they tend to have some of the best information. So, what do you make of her journalism?
1: Well, there's a couple different questions in there, right? That like Gloria Steinem, before she became the feminist activist that we knew her as and the founder of Ms. Magazine, was of course a pioneer of new journalism in the 1960s, working primarily at New York Magazine, where she did some pretty incredible work, notably A Bunny's Tale, right? That investigative piece where she went undercover as a Playboy bunny and really exposed some of the pretty atrocious working conditions of the, you know, cocktail waitresses and dancers and sex workers employed in those clubs.
0: Low pay.
1: She and the quite low pay and the, you know, pervasive indignity and the violations of what were at the time like quite flimsy civil rights laws. You know, this was something that she really cut her teeth doing, and I think it gave her not just, you know, a sense of the status of women in America through her reporting, but also a sense of how to tell a story. There's also a question about the job she had before that, in her mid-20s when for a couple years she ran a group that sent students to international festivals in Eastern Europe, like international youth festivals in Eastern Europe that were, put on by Soviet countries. And that group was indeed funded by the CIA. She was working for that CIA-funded group at a time after Stalin's crimes were exposed, but before a lot of what the CIA was doing was public. I think there is a tendency towards hagiography among some historians of feminism that I'm not sure is necessary, but I also think that there is a disproportionate emphasis on the mistakes of misstep and missteps of feminist leaders that is not applied in the same way to the leaders of like other kind of intellectual or social movements, right? So feminism is held to the moral standards that we hold women to, which is to say often unreasonable or unattainable ones. Do I think that in order to admire Gloria Steinem or to recognize the consequence of her contributions for American women requires us to endorse everything she's ever done? No. But I do think that we have a responsibility to look both realistically at these figures and to see their actions in kind of moral proportion.
0: Well, as a person, she was just a wonderful, wonderful person, and I'm very sad about her passing. And I thank you for talking about her legacy, particularly in terms of feminism and journalism. And we could obviously go on for a while, but I'm afraid we've run out of time.
1: Thank you so much for having me, Ian. It's always a pleasure to talk to you. And I'm so sorry for the loss of what seems like a very special person.
0: And again, I've been speaking with Moira Donegan, who's a writer in residence at the Clayman Institute for Gender Research at Stanford University. Her work has appeared in the London Review of Books, Book Forum, and the Parish Review. And she's the co-host of the podcast In Bed with the Right and a columnist of The Guardian, where her latest article is The Deportation of Milo Yiannopoulos Signals a Rupture with MAGA. And as Moira just pointed out, her article about Gloria Steinem will be up at The Guardian as this program goes to air. We're going to take a brief station break and back examining the warnings from a whistleblower inside the government about the Trump administration's intrusion into the state's control of elections, which is a bedrock fact in the Constitution.

0: Welcome back. I'm Ian Masters, and this is Background Briefing, available 24/7 at backgroundbriefing.org. And joining us now is Alexandra Hutzler, who is a reporter at Democracy Docket, where her latest articles include Unforgiving New USPS Portal Could Reject 10,000 Mail Ballots Due to a Single Error, Whistleblower Warns, and Democrats Use Mail Voting More Than Republicans. That's Why Trump Is Attacking It. Welcome to Background Briefing, Alexandra Hutzler.
1: Hey, Ian. How are you? Thanks for having me.
0: I'm fine. And just this week, on Tuesday, Senator Richard Blumenthal of Connecticut, a Democratic ranking member on the Senate Permanent Committee on Investigations, he said that the whistleblower that's come forth out of DHS has warned that a rushed, chaotic, and fundamentally flawed effort by the United States Postal Service to implement President Donald Trump's mail-in ballot executive order risks a catastrophic failure of the election system that could derail the midterm elections. Now, are we to take comfort, if there's any, from the fact that a federal judge has put out a temporary restraining order that I think it'll be expired fairly soon? So is there more than that thread to stop what appears to be a deliberate effort on the part of President Trump to make life difficult for Democrats, 37% of whom use mail-in voting?
1: That whistleblower report was certainly a bombshell this week and was used by multiple groups to bolster their claims that this executive order Trump is trying to implement will sow chaos in November. This whistleblower was identified in this report as an anonymous federal official. And what they said is that the USPS has been working behind the scenes in secret, in defiance of court orders, to put into place Trump's restrictions on mail voting. And what these restrictions would do is give USPS unprecedented authority to process mail ballots. The USPS published a rule in which it said states had to comply with new standards, including redesigned ballot envelopes that would have a trackable barcode and submit lists on voter data to the federal government in this new portal. And what the USPS whistleblower said was that this portal is untested. It was rushed. It is being developed under a process that would normally take a year or more in just a matter of weeks, and is essentially designed to fail. Under this whistleblower's claims, the portal has a 0% failure policy, meaning that one error in a batch of envelopes could potentially cast aside 10,000 ballots before they're even sent out to the voters. And so this whistleblower report has now been cited in legal filings, and judges are mulling whether or not to extend this block on Trump's executive order.
0: So what do we know about the Postmaster General Steiner? I mean, the previous Postmaster General was definitely in Trump's pocket, if you will, a pretty combative guy. The efforts were made to try and fire him. He came out of a private company that was involved with shipping out the mail. But what do we know about Steiner?
1: So Steiner recently testified at a hearing on this, in which he was asked about the USPS rule and for Trump's plans for the November elections. And he has said that this is a conversation the American public needs to have. He said that the agency is essentially going to be moving forward, and that, you know, as the administration claims, they are not determining voter eligibility, despite the fact that under their own rule, USPS could decide who does and doesn't get a ballot this November through the mail.
0: So it's pretty clear that the states control elections, and that goes back to the founding fathers. The 13 colonies wouldn't sign on to become the United States unless they had control of their elections. That was a precondition. So it's pretty bedrock, isn't it? And it seems to me that what Trump is trying to do is trying to find a way for the federal government to have some influence, if not traction, over elections, and he's found it via DHS and the USPS. Is that what's going on here?
1: Absolutely. Trump, ever since 2020, has zeroed in on mail ballots. He blames them for his 2020 election loss to Joe Biden. He has since made numerous unfounded claims of fraud, and despite the fact that this has been a practice that has been in place for a very long time and has been deemed very safe by the states and by officials. Immediately, as soon as he put out this order in March, it was met with legal challenges saying it's unconstitutional, that it's an attempt by the president to power grab elections and exert more control, especially over this mail voting practice.
0: Well, as I say, there is a judge that's enjoined it. There's a 14-day temporary restraining order. Is Trump likely to do what he's done successfully, which is to go directly to the Supreme Court if he's blocked by a lower court? That's how we just learned that he can go ahead and build his ballroom. So can Trump sort of buffalo his way around this federal judge who's holding up Trump's executive order and the post office's rushed program here, that if they implement it, it's likely to cause chaos?
1: It appears that his Department of Justice is going to try. There was a pivotal hearing today in Boston in which a federal judge heard arguments over this. And the Justice Department said it would likely quickly appeal to the U.S. Supreme Court. Judge Talwani in Boston issued a 14-day restraining order blocking this order from going into effect last week. And right now she's trying to decide if she should put a preliminary injunction on it, which would extend that block further. Previously, Trump appealed to the Supreme Court, and the Supreme Court handed him a fleeting win. It said that the original block put in place by a federal judge had to be lifted because Democratic states and voting rights groups essentially sued too early in the process. The USPS had not put out its final rule on mail ballots, except now that they have. It's a different ballgame. The Supreme Court, if it takes up the case, is going to have to hear it on the merits and decide whether or not all of this was constitutional to begin with and whether USPS has the authority to do what it's seeking to do.
0: So is it therefore likely that he will try and do a leapfrog over Judge Tawani in Boston?
1: Yes, Judge Talwani noted today in her hearing that she is not going to be having the final word on this issue. First, it would normally go to an appeals court, but it seems that the Trump administration is going to try to fast track this right to the Supreme Court.
0: And what do you think will happen? I mean, there's a lot of outrage over building this massive ballroom. And even the Chief Justice said that it was likely unlawful, but nevertheless, the Supreme Court greenlighted, and of course Trump is working overtime to make it a fait accompli, as he had by tearing the damn thing down. The whole East Wing was torn down, and he may well do the same with the Kennedy Center. So that's how he rolls. Who's out there to stop him? I mean, Blumenthal has at least come forth with the evidence via this whistleblower, and I take it there are other whistleblowers as well. But since you're covering this, Alexandra, what do you think is, in other words, I'm searching around here for the hope that somebody can stop this, because it's pretty clear that this is voter suppression and Trump's record of mendacity is overwhelming and his polls are incredibly low. And it would seem to me that he's just going to find a way to steal this election by fair means or foul.
1: It's unclear at this point how the Supreme Court will rule on this. I do feel that the states have a strong argument for as to why this is unconstitutional. But we saw at least three liberal justices on the Supreme Court who didn't agree with lifting the initial block on procedural grounds make that case directly. And in terms of differences between the ballroom aspect and this executive order on mail voting, Trump, you know, essentially tore down the ballroom before anyone could say no. At this point, none of the USPS systems are in place because of this court order halting progress. And so there is a key difference there. And I would just note that even Judge Talwani, you know, has acknowledged in court that the Trump administration is violating what she is saying. She had said, don't move forward with any of this progress. And that whistleblower complaint this week made clear that they were doing so in secret. And I don't know if they'll take kindly to that.
0: And what your article says, unforgiving, new USPS portal could reject 10,000 mail ballots due to a single error, whistleblower warns. I take it that the whistleblower has said that this rush system that's following a Trump executive order that's being implemented by the Postmaster General and others inside the USPS is such that if there's a single error on one ballot or one ballot's barcode, the entire tranche of 10,000 votes gets sent back to the state? Is that what happens or what would happen?
1: Exactly. So the reason the whistleblower complaint is so bombshell is because the USPS didn't mention any of this in their 95-page published rule on August 21st. And so essentially the whistleblower warned that there is a, quote, 0% failure policy where one error in a batch, whether it's a batch of 400, 500, 600, could result in 10,000 ballots being rejected before they're even mailed to a voter. And the whistleblower put it like this. They said it has the potential for millions of Americans not to receive their mail-in ballots this election cycle in a timely manner or perhaps even at all. And so in court today, the Justice Department was asked further about how this would work. And the Justice Department could not tell Judge Talwani exactly how, and it exasperated her. She asked again and again if the portal was ready to move forward, if the systems were in place, when these websites would go live for states to comply with. And the Justice Department didn't have an answer for her.
0: So is that to suggest then that this is a 1-2 punch? In other words,

0: in place yet because of this court block. But of course, they say that this is only adding confusion, that they are getting calls from residents wondering how they should cast their ballot in November. And even before then, the first set of mail ballots were set to go out in North Carolina tomorrow. And so they say that regardless of whether or not this executive order is actually allowed to go into place, it is reaping chaos and sowing confusion that they say Donald Trump wants.
1: And Donald Trump himself, of course, has voted by mail. But as your article, Alexandra, points out, Democrats use mail voting more than Republicans. That's why Trump is attacking it. 37% of Democrats reported voting by mail in 2024, compared to 24% of Republicans. So I guess Trump's prepared to shoot himself in the foot with basically with that margin between 37% and 24%. Figures that's a winning margin.
0: Yeah, that's a large margin, and it's actually not even as large as it was in 2020, when he lost his election. In 2020, about 60% of Democrats voted by mail as opposed to 34% of Republicans. And it is a wide margin, but lots of Republicans do use vote by mail. Trump used it himself just last month in the Florida Republican primary. And so you've seen a slight hesitance from Republican officials to sign on to this executive order. Less than half of the Republican state attorneys general in the country have backed him up in court. Only 12 red states have been in court defending the president. And so I think the Republicans know that they don't want to alienate too many people from using vote by mail when it's so widely popular.
1: But what we're learning also is that DHS agents are already going through voters list. And we know that Trump has been trying to force Democratic states, I think 23 of whom are resisting, so that he has the entire voting list of all the states, which he then has DHS literally purge them for so-called non-citizen voters, which is a completely non-existent problem, or whatever numbers they are. They're incredibly minute. So, is this the situation? Trump, in violation of the fact that the Constitution makes it clear that the states run the elections, has found a way through DHS to get a master list of every voter in the country. He's trying to force the Democrats to join this list. He then has his people at DHS, the very same people that shot a couple of Americans down in the streets in Minneapolis. These guys, with no training whatsoever, will go through the lists and purge people that they think might be non-citizens. And then they turn that over to that master list, over to this whittled down list, over to the USPS, who then sends out the ballots to a whittled down list. And in the case of if they get their way, according to what the whistleblower is warning about, there'll be so much chaos it's doubtful anybody will get their ballots. So is that the game plan?
0: That certainly seems to be what Trump left on is not explicitly saying in his executive order, but wants to see happen. So, under the less talked about aspect of this executive order are those DHS lists, state citizenship lists, where they are going through federal data from the Social Security Administration and from other agencies to essentially create a national registry of citizens. That's something that has not been done before. And we haven't heard too much about this DHS system in court, but this week the DHS did publish a new web page dubbed the State Citizenship List Portal. And that page claimed that these citizenship lists were coming very soon. And that site was suddenly taken down after Democracy Docket reported on it. Democrats in court have said that they only found out about the site because they happened to search it on Google, and that the DHS did not disclose, this development in court.
1: Well, Alexandra, I thank you so much for joining us here today.
0: Thanks, Ian.
1: And again, I've been speaking with Alexandra Hutzler, who is a reporter at Democracy Docket, where her latest articles include Unforgiving New USPS Portal Could Reject 10,000 Mail Ballots Due to a Single Error, Whistleblower Warns, and Democrats Use Mail Voting More Than Republicans. That's Why Trump Is Attacking It. And just as we've gone to air, we've learned now that Trump has actually gone to the Supreme Court to ask them to implement these restrictions on mail-in voting. We'll now take a brief station break, and we'll be back in a moment looking into Trump's chronic narcissism as he jumps the shark with his post on Truth Social portraying him as the greatest American president in history, above George Washington, Abraham.

0: Welcome back. I'm Ian Masters, and this is Background Briefing, available 24/7 at backgroundbriefing.org. And joining us now is Dr. Henry Abraham, who has served as the unit chief of the Westboro State Hospital, director of psychiatric research at St. Elizabeth's Hospital in Boston, and as a consultant to the National Academy of Sciences, and as an advisor for several revisions of the Diagnostic Manual of the American Psychiatric Association, a member of Physicians for Social Responsibility and the International Physicians for the Prevention of Nuclear War. He shared in the award of the Nobel Peace Prize and is a signatory to an open letter from leading mental health professionals, a statement of medical concern about the President of the United States. And he writes a weekly newsletter on Substack, Henry David Abraham's Stuff for Public Consumption. Welcome to Background Briefing, Dr. Henry Abraham.
1: Thank you, Ian. Good to be back.
0: Well, thanks for joining us. And what do you make of Donald Trump's posting just a couple of days ago of himself as the greatest president of all in our history? So he's prominently featured above the bottom row of Abraham Lincoln, Franklin Roosevelt, and George Washington, and a few
1: others. I saw that. And of course, my first response was to be appalled. But as a clinician, I have to think beyond just being shocked. And what I conclude is that that's consistent with his history of grandiosity. But I think it's a continuation and worsening of grandiosity. And I think it's part and parcel with a slow but clear path that he's on to really mental and cognitive deterioration.
0: Well, obviously, historians do not agree with him ranking himself. And of course, he's also ranked others. He has other categories of failure and average. Bill Clinton apparently is average, whereas Joe Biden, Jimmy Carter, and Barack Obama are considered failures by Trump. But I think most historians probably, in fact, if not all, after the dust settles, assuming we survive in the next couple of years, will tell us that he was probably the worst president in the history of the United States. So how does he fight this battle against reality? Because that's what he's all about, he's a reality TV star. And now it does seem that, to some extent, reality is impinging on him because his poll numbers are going down. But the more that reality intrudes, the grandiosity comes out, right? That's why we're talking about.
1: Yeah, I think that fundamentally what we have to do is keep our eye on the ball. And he's running the bases, and he's not ready to, you know, slide home into a full-blown diagnosis of dementia. At least I don't think so. But he's certainly on a long, slow slide. And he can certainly be tagged out anywhere along that slide. He can be in trouble. And I think on one level he knows it, but I think really what we're looking at is organic brain disease. So he doesn't really have insight. He has emotional reactions, which are unmodulated by the rest of the brain that you need to modulate things. He really has difficulty keeping it together. And one of the symptoms that seems to be worse than ever is what we call confabulation. Early on, people would say, well, he's just lying. No, I don't think it's just lying. You know, politicians, they all lie one way or another. They soften the blow, they distract, or, you know, but this is not political talk. This is confabulation. And so the first sentence out of whenever he starts talking is going to be some confabulatory bit of craziness. He said, well, we'll handle the problem with the bond market if we have to with the military. And I said, well, I'm a psychiatrist. I don't know much about bond markets or even the military when you get down to it, except for nuclear weapons. I certainly have studied those. But the bond market and the mil. So I called up a friend of mine who's a professor of economics at MIT. And I said, Is there any way connection between the military and the bond market? And he left, and then he said, "Well, let me see. In the Battle of Waterloo, the Rothschilds were getting information about the battle, and they used that information to take a winning bet on the bond market in England." And I said, "Okay." I don't think Donald Trump was really thinking about the Battle of Waterloo. I think he wasn't thinking. He was confabulating. And confabulation is an organic symptom. It's something is wrong with the man's brain. I don't know what exactly, because we haven't really been given a full introduction to his various medical tests. He did see 22 medical specialists recently, and that's pretty astounding. No physician ever has seen 22 specialists during his administration, so that's kind of a record. Well, all those specialists coming in weren't doing it for fun. They were doing it for good medical reasons, I'm sure. The problem is that those medical reasons are enshrouded in secrecy, and we can't know what they are, and so we can't really make very sophisticated diagnostic judgments regarding his condition or his prognosis, or most importantly, the future of the country. 22 doctors. I mean, James Garfield was dying with two or three doctors, and here we have the creme de la creme of medical schools all around the country weighing in on this man's condition. This is not a good picture. And I think it moves the needle of disaster in the wrong direction.
0: So, Henry, given that he's a chronic narcissist and he's getting more narcissistic as opposed, as we started out pointing out this amazing picture of himself that he posted of himself as the greatest president of all, way above, FDR and
1: George Washington. He's more important than George Washington. That's what he
0: right.
1: said.
0: And of course, we know he's surrounded by sycophants, and he has Natalie Harp, who's been described by the New York Times White House reporter as Trump's Binky. So I get all of that, that he can't stand criticism. He gets really angry at the White House press, asking him any question that is vaguely challenging.
1: Ian, there's a neural basis for this. As someone slips into dementia, aspects of their personality, which they've had all of their lives, tend to be disinhibited. They tend to come out more strongly. So the narcissism that you're talking about is something that is likely to get worse as time goes on. And I think this business of calling himself more important than George Washington is more evidence for that. My biggest concern is not that he has organic brain disease, although that's an interesting and important medical problem and it needs to be addressed. But what happens in the context of someone who confabulates and projects and denies and has no real hold on reality when he has control of nuclear weapons? And most recently, since we last talked, his Undersecretary of Defense submitted him a report which offered him credible, rational nuclear options. My God, what are those guys thinking of? This goes into the hands of yet another television star, Pete Hegseth. He looks at it, well, sounds good. Nuclear, we can nuke them in Iran. That'll solve the problem really. Well, that's crazy thinking. Those guys think that a nuclear bomb is just a bigger bomb. And that's just the beginning of what the problem is. A nuclear explosion over New York City will turn a newspaper, it will cause it to burst into flame 50 miles away. We have 12,000 of those bombs. This is madness. And people have to understand that.
0: Well, the other aspect of his madness, the madness of King Donald, is that he is full of vindictive hatred to anybody criticizing him. As I mentioned, anybody in the press even ask a vaguely challenging question, he insults them. But he's so obsessed with going after people like Comey and company. Are we to expect then that for the next 2 years he will build more ballrooms and arches and grandiosity and promote himself as a way to get back? Because he's obviously got a grudge going back to childhood against the so-called elite, anybody that's smart and educated, because he's not too bright himself. So is that what's driving him? Is this revenge of the guy from the outer boroughs who
1: Well,
0: was never.
1: I think he's had that, talk about a chip on his shoulder. It's more like an iron anvil on his shoulder of past hurt, past, criticism, being called stupid his whole life, being a poor student, probably having a learning disability, so he couldn't read. I mean, he was burdened to begin with, and he was hurt to begin with. That's my thinking about it. And so he was constantly put in the crossfire of teachers that said, "You're stupid. You're the stupidest good guy in our class. The stupidest undergraduate I've ever seen. The stupidest person at Wharton that ever went through this." That has to wound you after a period of time. And I think psychologically, you defend against that. You say, "Oh, I'm not stupid. I'm smart. In fact, I am a stable genius. I'm smarter than anyone. I had, a distant relative go to MIT once." I mean, he grasps at straws wherever they are
0: Well, but
1: to
0: wait a
1: shore
0: minute.
1: up.
0: It's not a straw to become President of the United States. He can
1: Well,
0: say that I became President of the United States not once, but twice.
1: No, he uses that. He does say that. One of his famous sayings is, "Well, I'm president and you're not." And he's right. He has a certain degree of political savvy, which has gotten to where he is, and that's really not so bad, as in terms of being a political animal. The difficulty is that he's an impaired individual, and that makes it really hard. I saw his press conference with the Artemis astronauts when they came back from the moon. And I saw the whole thing, and he did a really good job. He kept it together. He was polite. He patronized one of the female reporters at one point. But fundamentally, he was pretty good. And then toward the end, he couldn't stop himself, and he commented on the size of the ears of the head of NASA. He said, "Oh, this fellow really has big ears." It was like he couldn't resist the impulse to hold himself back from commenting on someone's physical presentation. And then he realized what he had said. He sounded horrible in a relatively warm and positive environment. And so he backed off, and he sounded like a teenager trying to rationalize. He said, "Well, he has big ears. That means he really can hear." And it was terrible. And it was a hallmark of how he just couldn't stop himself.
0: Well, recently with Dolly Parton's death, what does Trump say? She liked him. Remember when the 9/11 happened and the Twin Towers came down in Manhattan? Trump went on television in New York that very evening after that massive tragedy and said, now that the Twin Towers have come down, my building on Wall Street is the tallest building in Wall Street.
1: Well, what can we say about that? I mean, that's a rampant narcissism. Is a very serious way to go through life.
0: It's totally devoid of humanity.
1: But well, yes, okay, and that's part of his character. I think that's all true. The take-home lesson here is that it's getting worse, and that's really scary.
0: Well, is there any, in the last couple of minutes, Henry, is there a diagnosis of how you could treat somebody who's obviously untreated? Is there any hope, or is he just going to spend the next 2 years basically saying F you to all of us?
1: Well, I think he's going to do that. I think Susie Wiles early on in this administration said warned him not to turn this administration into a revenge tour, and that's what it really is. I mean, he's it's just a revenge tour. If he has policy, it's to have revenge on his perceived enemies. That's one level of problem. The other problem, of course, I keep coming back to that, is the fact that he has a tremendously powerful military, which he's really increasingly willing to use and dissipate, and that's really dangerous for multiple reasons. But let's talk for 10 seconds about what we can do. Well, what we can do, I think, is obvious. The weak Republicans have to be re replaced by Democrats, who hopefully will become strong. I don't know if they will. I don't know if they have the courage and the intelligence to do that. But democracy has to work if it's going to work. And so if they can control the House or both houses of Congress, maybe they can impeach the guy. Maybe they can get the 25th Amendment set in place so he can be driven from office. J.D. Vance becomes president. I mean, these are the steps of politics. But that's step one. He should step down. Take the money and run, Donald. I mean, there are things that can be done. The Congress can do it. Congress can get active. That's terribly important. Equally importantly, we have to revitalize our nuclear treaties around the world. And we have them in place. We just have to negotiate them and get other countries to agree and to settle down and to work toward ultimately the abolition of nuclear weapons. We just had Jim Mueller, a very great colleague of mine, and others, got together, and they had a conference within the last month or two in the Vatican on the dangers of integrating artificial intelligence with nuclear weapons. That's not a fantasy. That's something that's happening right now. And they came out with what is known as the Declaration of Rome. And they said two very important things. One, get artificial intelligence out of anything to do with nuclear weapons. And two, let's work on the abolition of nuclear weapons. And people at that conference who were computer experts and artificial intelligence experts and physicians and the moral authority of the Vatican was present. And collectively, they came together to say those things. Well, that's the beginning of wisdom.
0: Right. Well, we saw what artificial intelligence did to those Iranian school children who were killed on the first day of the war. So
1: It's heartbreaking.
0: I thank you for joining us, Dr. Henry Abram.
1: My pleasure. Thank you, Ian.
0: And this has been Background Briefing. I'm Ian Masters, and I'd like to thank producers Graham Fitzgibbon and Asher Price. 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
1: It's the day that Congressman Mark Pocan drops by for a national town hall meeting. He represents the 2nd District of Wisconsin. He's the current member and chair emeritus of the Congressional Progressive Caucus. He serves on the House Committee on Appropriations, the House Foreign Affairs Committee. He's the co-chair and co-founder of the Defense Spending Reduction Caucus. 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His website is pocan.house.gov. That's also his blue sky handle. Congressman, welcome back. What's on your mind today?
2: You know, we're back in Washington in the House anyway, and not really doing anything that the American people would really want us to. You know, we know that everyone is concerned about what they're paying for groceries and everyday goods because of tariffs, and what they're paying for health care and utilities because of the one big beautiful bill, what we're paying for gas because of an illegal war in Iran. And we had a resolution yesterday condemning socialism for the second time this session. And I think we have a resolution today to say that we can never change the size of the Supreme Court, that it's been changed multiple times throughout our history. So we're not taking up anything of actual value and interest. It's more having bodies here in Washington. But, you know, all the more reason people need to focus on November, change the faces of who's in Congress, and we can change the agenda.
1: Yeah, it seems like a good plan. Is there any substantial pushback from your Republican colleagues? And I'm curious what your Democratic colleagues are saying about Trump's stealing a fifth of Venezuela's oil. I mean, this is what got us in trouble in Iran in 1953, in Iraq with George W. Bush, you know, and Dick Cheney saying they were going to take the oil. I mean, we've seen this movie be. In fact, it got us in trouble in the 70s in Venezuela itself. You know, so we've seen this movie before, haven't we?
2: Yeah, I mean, there's a whole bunch of things that, you know, he does. That's the one thing about Donald Trump. We're never dull, never lacking for something to talk about. But in this case, you know, I think part of it is just trying to get answers even from the administration on what they're doing. You know, we're also juggling the Supreme Court decision on allowing him to rebuild the ballroom again. I mean, all the other things that are out there, lots going on with Donald Trump. In this case, though, yeah, I think Trump is presenting this slightly differently than it is. And I think, you know, we're trying to get our hands completely around it.
1: Well, and when we first seized control of Venezuela, kidnapping Maduro and sanctifying Rodriguez, there were a bunch of ships at sea carrying Venezuelan oil. We seized them. Trump sold that oil, got $13 billion for it, put it in an account in his name in Qatar. And now it appears to have vanished. Does anybody have any idea where that $13 billion is?
2: I don't know offhand. I haven't heard anything on it. I know that, you know, folks who have jurisdiction over this stuff are looking closer at it. But I'll tell you one thing that's an emerging theme, Tom, and, you know, looking at November, but looking forward, is people are starting to connect the corruption of the Trump administration and Republicans' complicity to their cost of living. So when we do things like that, that should have helped relieve the price of oil, right? Or relieve, you know, perhaps some of the other burdens that people have to deal with. Instead, it goes missing, and who really benefited from it? And I think what we're seeing, and I just saw some polling this morning, you know, people want accountability. They want people to go to jail, not just like political people, but corporate folks that are also involved in corruption, especially with the Trump administration. The whole Lake Ontario, Lake America issue, you know, watching these corporations cave in hopes for other future deals. There's a lot of accountability that has to happen that affects our ability to have an affordable existence for families in America. And I think that connection we're seeing really starting to emerge.
1: Yeah, Apple just caved in and renamed it Lake America. It's absurd.
2: Yeah, ridiculous.
1: Although the one, I suppose, saving grace is that Canadians are also Americans. You know, yeah. We all live in North America.
2: But, you know, I mean, you'd think Apple, you know, for all the, I mean, obviously it's about some immediate oversight that they're concerned about. But, you know, worldwide, you know, Donald Trump's not popular. And if Apple does this kind of stuff, that affects Apple's sales ultimately. It's a very short-term thinking. And I don't know, if I were a corporate shareholder, which I'm not, of Apple, I would think I would want some answers from a company that, you know, is basically chicken of the administration.
1: Yeah. Finally, I wanted to get your thoughts on the Ed Markey, Seth Moulton race in Massachusetts. Senator Ed Markey is 80 years old. He will be 86 when he finishes his term. And that was mostly what Moulton was using to beat him up with. But Moulton, who is 47, I think, was running as a so-called Democratic moderate, in other words, a corporate Democrat. And, you know, the voter showed out, turned out 2-1, or virtually 2-1, against Moulton in favor of Markey. I'm curious your thoughts on that, particularly as former chair of the Congressional Progressive Caucus. Markey is one of the most high-profile progressives in the country.
2: Yeah, so we've seen two emerging themes. One, the primary base is more progressive, and we've seen that in a number of elections across Congress happening this past year in primaries. But we've also seen a little bit of I'm going to call it ageism, although maybe it's not so much ageism as in some cases they thought it was time for them to retire. And we saw that affect some elections. In this case, I think what Markey showed is you can be older and still very, very effective, much like Rosa DeLauro, quite honestly, who's one of my mentors in Congress.
1: Or Bernie, who's 83.
2: Yeah, and who's amazing, right? I mean, she can outdo most everybody here, regardless of age, on what she's working on. And, you know, I think if people show they can make the difference, they want the most progressive, strongest fighters against Trump and the corruption that's happening. But they also, in some cases, want to make sure that we're changing the faces of people who aren't maybe fighting hard enough. And again, voters are smarter than I think pollsters think they are. And in this case, actually, the pollsters might have got this one right. But I think we understand where this is.
1: Yeah, for sure. I see it as a good sign, frankly. I was very pleased with the outcome.
2: Voters are smart.
1: Yeah, there you go.

0: Scott in Oakland, California. You are on the air with Representative Pocan.
1: First of all, the Venezuelan oil is high in sulfur content, so it's called sour, and it's very acidic. So it's very hard to process, to refine. So it'd be we lose money on it, but refining it. Costs more to refine it than it's worth. Secondly, Trump is talking about replenishing the strategic oil reserve with this oil, and I guess the strategic oil reserves are held in deep underground caverns, as I understand it. And if you put this viscous, sour, high in sulfur content Venezuelan oil down into those caverns, you're not going to be able to get it back out. Not only that, its high acidic content could potentially collapse the caverns over
0: right.
1: time.
0: Right. So what's your question, Scott?
1: How do we get this information out?
0: Okay. Thank you, Congressman.
2: I think I would just drop the last word and say, how do we get this information, Scott? Because that's part of the problem, right? Mm-hmm. I'm not sure we have all the information. It's kind of coming out, but it's not coming out forthcoming by the White House. So that's what we're going to figure out. Clearly, people are going to care very much about the type of oil. Like we know the tar sands oil from Canada, same thing. It's a different type of oil. And then what's going to happen? But right now, Trump got the headline. That's all he usually thinks about. And then he moves on to the next thing. And now our job is to actually figure out what that headline, what really is behind that headline and what consequences are out there. All I know is right now people are still assuming gas prices are going to stay high as long as we can't figure out how to get out of this illegal war in Iran. And the fact that now we're fighting with other countries that are our allies for not joining us in this stupid fight has all kinds of other ramifications as well.
0: Omar in Herndon, Virginia. I just have a minute and a half here, Omar. You got a quick question?
3: I just need to know whether the meeting in New York between Kushner and Hakeem Jeffrey with the Progressive Caucus notified, what's the meeting about? Did he tell you that he's going to meet with him? Thank you.
2: Yeah, I mean, he wouldn't tell everyone every meeting he has, right? That's not what members do. And I've got the feeling what happened is it was a simple request by someone in New York to have a meeting. And I think the Republicans intended to try to leak that out to try to cause some dissonance. And what happened has happened, more importantly. But I've seen also some really stupid things said by people like, he made these bad appointments on foreign affairs because of a meeting with Jared Kushner. Well, these were announced 2 months ago. So that's not true. And I just think people got to once in a while breathe and pause before they respond. And that, it's kind of the social media theory out there, Tom, that people say things without actually knowing what they're saying. In this case, I think people should do the same thing.
0: Yeah. People responding like this was never Neville Chamberlain. There's no evidence
2: right.
0: of that, is there?
2: No, not at all.
0: So I thought it was interesting that Hakeem Jeffries came out and said,
2: we're going to hold all these. Yeah, we're going to hold every single corrupt person accountable. And, he's even talked about serious consequences like jail time for folks and things. So yeah. Nothing's changed.
0: Yeah. Well, that's a good sign. That's a good sign. Congressman Mark Pocan is with us for the hour. It's Middays with Mark. And by the way, check out his podcast. It's called With Liberty and Justice for Some. You're going to love it. Maverick in Edmonds, Washington. You're on the air with Congressman Pocan.
4: Well, greetings to my favorite state, Wisconsin, located between the shores of Lake Gitche-Gumee and Lake Barack Obama. Congressman, my question for you is, where in the HE double hockey sticks is Mitch McConnell?
2: Yeah, good question. I don't think most people deal with a workplace like I do where people could be missing for months. And in the case of a representative from New Jersey, Thomas Keene, we couldn't even get any information about him. At least Mitch McConnell, we know he was supposedly recovering from something, but no signs of life. And it's kind of considered normal. I don't work in a normal place, but I think as long as he's gone, though, it makes it a little more difficult for them to do bad things in the Senate. But, certainly it is odd that we don't have anything that explains the absence. But
0: isn't there two more years in his term? Am I?
2: Yeah. He's not up this fall. Yeah.
0: Yeah. Interesting. This is going to get wild. I suspect we'll learn, you know, after the election what's really going on, but we'll see.
2: I know they had to get past a certain date so the governor couldn't appoint someone.
0: Yeah, I think it was August 13th. Yeah. Tyrone in Harlem, New York. You're on the air with Representative Pocan.
5: Even if the Democratic Party gets the House and the Senate, Donald Trump has insulated himself against anybody coming at him. He has his military. He has his FBI, his CIA. He has his Supreme Court. And because of that, I'm trying to wonder, how are we going to correct this ship if we don't break the laws? Because that's how he got everything he got through this government, is by breaking laws, and continue to do it as he is in office. So when we provide that we get the House and the Senate, how are we going to correct this thing? Because this man is running roughshod over our whole country, and he's using this as his personal business. That's how he operates in this country.
0: Thank you, Tyrone.
5: I just want to know.
2: All right. Yeah. No, thank you, Tyrone. You're right. I mean, yeah, this is a corrupt president who was nothing like this in the first Trump administration we're seeing now. And I think he knows that he could very likely lose the House and the Senate in November. So he's got months to finish the grift. And that's part of it. Here's what happens. So we get the majorities. Absolutely nothing legislatively happens. He only has executive order power. Anything he does illegally, right now there's lawsuits that have stopped him right and left, like hundreds of lawsuits that have stopped his actions. But now Congress, with us in the majority, can do a lawsuit which is much more powerful. If Congress is doing that lawsuit, that's another thing that can happen after November. Another thing is we do oversight. We have the ability with our committees and staffing to actually have accountability for Trump and his crime family and for all the cabinet secretaries and others that are out there, and even the stupid Apple executives and others that cave on fake lake name changes. And we have the power of the subpoena. And Tom, just yesterday, there was a vote on a couple people that refused to follow congressional subpoenas over a corruption case for a member of Congress from Florida. That just made us be able to – Congress is on record going after folks who violate subpoenas. So now we have that power also, in addition to the way they treated Bill and Hillary Clinton. So there's a lot of accountability that can happen by having the House and the Senate. I think the only downside is the proactive agenda. We can put it out there to show what we would do. But as long as he's president, that's going to be hard, and that's going to be 2028.
0: Right,
2: so there's a lot. Yeah, but there's a lot positive that could happen.
0: Abby in La Crosse, Wisconsin. Abby, you are on the air with Congressman Pocan.
6: How we defeat the power of big money when we're sure to get outspent. But I saw something in the news this morning that really confused me, and I think you're uniquely qualified to alleviate my confusion. Hakeem Jeffries is jumping all over two Democratic congresspeople who voted with the Republicans on this poison bill to sneak the SAVE Act into something about condemning socialism. But at the same time, there were six others, I think a total of eight Democrats, that voted on that bill. So why is Hakeem Jeffries making a big deal after going after two of these congresspeople and not after all eight of them? Thank you.
2: Yeah, so a lot of misinformation there. So let me start with, I think the eight number comes from there were eight folks that aren't here, Democrats. Had they been here, we might have been able to stop them on a rule. And that's the other misinformation. A rule sets up a vote on individual bills, and they had a rule to set up a vote on a bill about lobsters, but also a bill about freezing the Supreme Court at nine seats, this dumb bill about condemning socialism and some other things. Usually, but not usually, always, you vote as a procedural vote to vote with your party on the rule for something to advance. And at least you would tell leadership that you're going to vote against them. And in this case, the two people, it was only two people, Dems, that voted for the rule that allowed it because of their votes to advance this entire week's bad agenda. Were those two folks who did not tell leadership. And that's why they're kind of under fire, because they kind of broke the very much, known but maybe not largely talked about rule of voting against your party. And it literally set up the Republicans' entire agenda
0: this
2: week.
0: Who were those two folks?
2: Marie Glusenkamp-Perez and Jared Golden, the co-chairs of the Blue Dogs.
0: Of course, yeah. Those two all regularly vote with the Republicans.
2: Yeah.
0: It's a real tragedy because they've got top two primaries in Washington State. So Marie is coming back. So, you know, she wins the election.
2: Yeah, but people are there's talks about people who do that may not be able to be on exclusive committees like she is.
0: Oh, interesting. Interesting. Welcome back. 35 minutes past the hour. Congressman Mark Pocan with us for the hour. Our Middays with Mark session, taking your calls in a National Progressive Town Hall meeting. Roger in Seattle, you're on the air with Congressman Pocan.
7: I'm wondering if your colleague Jamie Raskin would be the best person to write a bill to allow the International Criminal Court referral for Hexpath, Rubio, Vance, and Trump.
2: Good question. I mean, the good news is, and Jamie's one of my absolute favorite colleagues, a brilliant guy, was a constitutional law professor before he got to Congress, and he's such an added value to our caucus. He'll be the chair of the Judiciary Committee, and he's going to have a lot of power in doing accountability, bringing these corrupt officials in and having that real accountability. So I don't know whether that's the best case, since the ICC, I think the U.S. has generally not had direct involvement with, and I doubt Trump will change that. But we absolutely need accountability, and I'm really glad Jamie will be at the head of the Judiciary Committee in one of the prime positions to do that.
0: Speaking of leadership, is it a done deal that Hakeem Jeffries will be the speaker if the Democrats take the House?
2: Yeah, there's no one else talking about running. I think, you know, Hakeem is absolutely, and Catherine Clark is our number two. And, you know, both of them bluntly come from the Progressive Caucus. So, I think there's some positive. Yeah,
0: okay. Well, that's a good sign. That's a good sign. Mark in Long Beach, you're on the air with Congressman Pocan.
8: I have a simple question for you, and all you got to do is say yes or no. If the Democrats get a clean sweep in 2028, getting the House, the Senate, and the presidency, will it take just a simple majority, or will it involve a 60-vote filibuster on these four quick topics? One, raising the cap on Social Security. Two, stop insider stock trading. Three, raising the minimum wage. And four, bringing back the ACA subsidies.
2: Yeah, so you brought up probably four of the top priorities, and we're all talking about that right now. I think the biggest question that I can't answer, unfortunately, for you, Mark, is what the Senate will do on rules. I know there are more senators than ever saying the filibuster rules block anything from happening. And just like throughout history, we've changed how we operate in the House and the Senate. We may need to do that again. But, I don't have that magic wand over here in the House to tell you how the Senate will operate. But I do think you brought up some issues that for 2028, if we want to win the White House, fixing Social Security, fixing the minimum wage, fixing our healthcare system have to be three of the top priorities going forward.
0: Cody in New York City, you're on the air with Congressman Pocan.
9: The best strategy for winning the midterm election is to turn the election into a referendum about whether to preserve democracy in America or whether to allow America to flip into a dictatorship. Because obviously this is, everybody's going to want to preserve democracy in America, so it's a winning issue. But here's the thing, Mark. The public does not understand that democracy is about to fall after the midterms, if Trump wins. They don't understand.
0: So, Cody, what's your question?
9: So the question is, the Democrat, what is the strategy for the Democrats? Why aren't the Democrats driving this issue and forcing this issue into the public and onto the headlines?
0: Thank you.
2: Yeah, Cody, I can tell you I've seen two different polls this week, because obviously a lot of polls are happening right now. And this one has been consistent for the last year and a half. The number one priority, if you want to flip the House and the Senate and you want to pick up governorships and state legislatures, you have to talk about what voters are talking about, and that's affordability. People know they're paying too much for groceries and everyday goods because of Trump's use of tariffs and Congress not standing up to him. They know we're paying too much for gas because of an illegal war in Iran. Again, Congress not stepping up against the president. We're paying too much for utilities and healthcare, and people are losing healthcare because of the one big beautiful bill, because of the Republicans in Congress. And now people are starting to connect that the corruption of the Trump family and his officials are impacting affordability and their ability to get by as families. But it all comes back to affordability. People vote their pocketbook. So every single poll, and I've seen democracy on the list. It's in the top maybe 10, maybe 12, but not maybe top 8 for most people. But the top 5 or 6 are all different aspects of affordability in the economy. And don't forget, raising minimum wage also is part of affordability, raising wages and lowering costs. But all of that is on the top of the list. So that's why you're seeing people talk about what we talk about. It's what people care about going into November.
0: Dave in Hale, Michigan, you're on the air with Congressman Pocan.
10: What would happen if we guaranteed a minimum profit margin for big businesses that got out of here and went overseas? If they come back here, we guarantee them a minimum profit margin. That would all have to be negotiated by good, decent wages, and like you said, minimum wages and everything to come back here. Get back here, and so because these tariffs are tearing us up. Why not just give them a minimum profit margin and get their butt back here? I just want to know your answer to that, Mark. Thank you very much.
2: Sure, Dave. And I'll tell you, I spent 37 years owning a small business. I'm not quite sure how you would do a guaranteed minimum profit margin. So I'd have to put my head a little more thinking about that. But I think part of what Trump is clearly missing when he does his tariff policy, which has many, many problems. But, you know, you can use tariffs wisely to bring businesses back to the United States, but you also have to have an industrial policy period that helps companies come back here, employ Americans to do work rather than people overseas. And you're right, wages absolutely are part of it, but it's a lot more than what Donald Trump is clearly offering. He's doing none of that and trying to get people to come back here. But I'd have to get my head around how you do a minimum profit. That could be a little bit more difficult, I think, Dave.
0: Wayne in Charleston, West Virginia. You're on the air with Congressman Pocan.
11: Representative Pocan. I've just got one question. I want to know where things stand with the Epstein file, because I think that would take the Republicans and everybody in that administration down if y'all can come up with the Epstein file. Thank you.
2: Yeah, I mean, we've been trying to get the rest of the files. I'll be honest. I thought this week we had a setback, self-inflicted by Thomas Massey kind of putting out some names without any rationale or logic, and then quite honestly didn't mention Donald Trump and others that are in there. And I actually think it was done incredibly poorly personally, and I think it actually hurt us. And now they have a discharge petition to allow, I think, attorney generals to go after, to get actual information right now that we can't see. But no one's really working it on the floor. So I'm not quite sure there's a strategy other than we said a year ago that they have to release all the files, and they're not complying. So the best we have is when we're in charge. If we're not going to get them voluntarily, even though we said they have to by law, we have to go after those folks. And if we need to, put people in jail who won't release files that Congress has required. But I do think this week actually was an unexpected setback for us. And I am a little concerned on that.
0: It'd be a hoot to toss Todd Blanche in jail. Mike, in Center North Dakota, you're on the air with Congressman Pocan.
12: Couple things here. When COVID was winding down in 21, I noticed there was stories in Forbes, Bloomberg, and Wall Street Journal where these major shareholders were going for maximum profit. And I believe this is a hot button item because nobody seems to ever bring up this subject. Number two is, during the oil field time, we, the consumer, were paying for that barrel of oil and for the exploration and drilling of oil. I worked in an oil field up there in North Dakota. Now I'm seeing the same high price. Have we got investment schemes somewhere, like in hedge funds or Wall Street, that this high price today is actually fueling the AI development? And I'll take my answer offline. And thank you very much, gentlemen.
0: Thanks, Mike.
2: Yeah, Mike, I'm going to do it a little 30,000 foot if I can. But I mean, clearly, you know, we still subsidize the oil industry in America, which is ridiculous. They're very profitable. I know Maxine Dexter was just on the floor handing out something. She's got a trio of bills to kind of look at that. But I think when you get to AI, you know, that's a conversation that we need to really have as a country, because you're not seeing the elected officials do it. We're watching the industry come in with hundreds of millions of dollars during an election year to try to manipulate it. And, you know, from data centers to the future of AI, there's real questions that are going to impact our kids and our grandkids more than almost anything else imaginable. And I don't believe enough is happening.
0: Mark in Oakland, California, you're on the air with Representative Pocan.
13: follow up on the Hakeem Jeffries-Jared Kushner meeting. I think what Democrats are most upset about is that the deceptive manner in which Hakeem Jeffries came out and said the way he answered the questions. He asked for a meeting. I took it. We talked about affordability, but there was no elaboration, you know, about what. Okay, so specifically, what about affordability did he talk about? He was very defensive. You know, most of us know that he did not take that meeting to talk about affordability. You know, he's probably talking about something that has to do with the Middle East and Israel. But my question is, why don't you have more of an inquisitive mind about what that meeting was about rather than just sort of brushing it off as, you know, something that just happened?
2: Yeah, Mark, because it was probably just a meeting that happened because he lives in New York and knows other people there. And obsessing on that doesn't get us the majority in November. What gets us the majority in November is working for candidates that talk about affordability because people are paying too much out of pocket and focusing on the elections and not on every shiny object that gets dangled in front of us. That's my job. My singular focus has to be on November 3rd and should be everyone's, because we're talking about just over 60 days until the election, to make sure that we can stop Donald Trump and make him the lamest of ducks. So that's my priority. I hope it's everyone's priority. But for the rest of you who like to, you know, look at every shiny object, you know, fine. But please remember where the focus really needs to be if you want the change that I know you want.
0: Steve in Orlando, you're on the air with Representative Pocan.
14: Quick comment first. While I was on hold, Mark said that Hakeem Jeffries was progressive, but I don't think he is because he doesn't support Medicare for All. I don't know if at least he does a public option, but that's not my question. My question is, why is it reasonable to assume that Mike Johnson will actually seat the newly elected Democrats from the November elections? I'd like to know your thoughts.
0: Isn't that up to the clerk of the House?
2: We have people like hundreds of people who are worrying about every aspect around the elections. We know that in red states where they have a Republican attorney general or secretary of state that runs the elections, that's where we got a little extra concern. But we are ready for whatever could come, but we don't feel that that's something that's one of the issues right now, there's something we can do at this moment around it. But we can focus on winning all those seats, and then we do feel that we're in a place where they will be seated. So, you know, I get why people have their hair on fire about anything about Donald Trump. He's an awful, awful, corrupt person like we've never seen in this country. But we have to focus on the world of real, and the world of real is an election on November 3rd in about 60 days. It's a sprint. And if we get a change of the faces in Congress, a lot changes. So if I sound like I'm singularly focused, Tom, it's because I am.
0: That's a good thing.
2: You know, what's going to actually bring about the change that everyone wants, and I'm not going to let every shiny object, which is so tempting, get in my way.
0: We just have 10 seconds. To what extent do you think that they're setting up the 2028 election right now rather than just trying to do this one in terms of blocking us?
2: You know, I think the real thing to watch, Tom, is how quickly Republicans ditch Trump after he loses big in November's elections, because you're going to see the people who are the wannabes try to differentiate themselves. Yeah. I really think Trump knows his days are numbered.
0: Yeah, you predicted that before the primaries, you know, like 6 months ago, and it was so reassuring, and you were so right. James in Hollywood, California, you're on the air with Representative Pocan.
15: Congressman Pocan, have you been following the USPS? It is so dang scary. And how do we solve this catastrophic executive order that we got mega postal workers who are tampering with the U.S. mail, federal crime? I can only suggest, I usually got solutions, but I can only suggest local police officers or ex-FBI investigators arrest the mega crazy postal workers. What's to stop Trump from only counting Republican votes?
0: We got it, James. We got it. Thank you.
2: Yeah. So I think a court has stopped Trump on his executive order again, because there was the issue of whether it was too early. It was a stupid Supreme Court decision, but we're used to those. This use, by the way, of these emergency orders has been like never we've seen in our nation's history with Donald Trump using these right now. So the Supreme Court has been pandering to him in an awful way. But also we're working on it through the legislative process. The thing is, we don't have the direct oversight over the Postal Service because there is a Postal Board of Governors. So it's a little bit more indirect, but we do in other ways through the budget, et cetera. Unfortunately, right now, Republicans are doing little about it. The good news, Tom, come November, the subcommittee I'm likely to chair on appropriations is Financial Services and General Government. We might give it a different name, but it has oversight over the Postal Services budget, the IRS budget, the White House budget, the Office of Management and Budgets budget, anything DOGE related. So we're going to really be able to bring those folks in and have some real accountability. So I know that doesn't help directly for November, but I do think there are a lot of things in place to make sure we're okay.
16: Wow, am I looking forward to that. Al, yeah. In Franklin Park, Illinois, you're on the air with Representative Pocan.
17: Affordability and accountability. I just wanted to make sure that we're publishing a strong agenda beforehand so that we can go in there and vote on the accountability, vote on holding ICE accountable, vote on holding Trump accountable, so that you as Congress can put something out that we can look at and understand what our differences are. Does that make sense?
2: Yeah, no, totally, Al. In fact, this is coming up to the time where this usually happens, right? And I know that we've got

0: last week about Epic Systems, which is located in Madison, which is under an FTC investigation now for antitrust and some things like that. Is this just a Trump response to them not wanting to give up their data for this all-encompassing, you know, United States database that they want? Is this them going after is this what they're going to do with private companies and organizations that don't agree with them? Because it's kind of scary, quite honestly.
1: To be fair, Steve, because I don't follow every investigation under the FTC as closely probably as I should, I believe this may have started under the Biden administration, and I could be wrong on that. But again, any company that's big can potentially be looked at for how big they are. I'm not sure this is one that's weaponized. I have never heard anyone say directly that they think this is a weaponization, and I do think it may have started prior to the Trump administration.
2: Ken in Louisa, Virginia, you're on the air with Congressman Pocan.
0: I'm curious, is there any way you could put together something that would restrict the assistance we've been giving Israel until they come in line with, you know, basic standards of human rights, et cetera, and in the same fell swoop, possibly divert some or all of that assistance over to someone who really seems to need it, like Ukraine and Europe, because that seems like a something that a lot of people might be interested in.
2: Got it. Thank you.
1: More than a minute answer, but I think there's a growing number of Congress. We have the Block the Bombs Act, which would I think we've got almost 80 sponsors on, which would stop giving assistance through weapons to Israel. And I don't know if we need to redirect it to another country as much as just stop doing it when it's being used against people in that region in the way it has been. But you know, the good news is 5 years ago, Tom, there were probably a handful or two of us who would have spoken like this, and now there's a whole lot more, and that's because of people putting pressure on their elected officials.
2: Yeah, I get it. So in the last 20 seconds, your thoughts on the coming weeks? Or the last 10 seconds?
1: You know, I'll tell you, next week, again, I think most people will be back in district. It's Labor Day week. You know, everyone's trying to campaign. Hold people accountable at public events and make them answer your questions.
2: There you go. Congressman Mark Pocan. Congressman, thank you so much for dropping by. Really,
1: yeah.
2: It is so great having you here with us.
1: No, thank you, Tom. I enjoy it. It's always great to be with you.
2: Thank you.

Welcome back. Researchers alarm. This is our geeky science for the day, but it's also kind of a, whoa, what? Tell me about this one. November of last year, there was a severe solar storm. It was the strongest in two decades. And a paper was just published in the journal Geophysical Research Letters. And in that paper, a team of scientists found that GPS systems, global positioning satellites, global navigation satellite systems, experienced, quote, significant positioning errors of over 33 feet during the superstorm. Now, back in November, that was not that big a deal because it, well, it turned out it was a big deal. They said it was large enough to disrupt precision agriculture and autonomous transportation industries. Now, what they're talking about with precision agriculture is, harvesting crops.

0: planting crops, watering crops. It's all done by computer now. Even the trucks and tractors are run by computer, and they use GPS. And in fact, the May 2020, there was a superstorm like this in May of 2024, which scientists estimate cost farmers $500 million in damages because it messed with these systems. Now, they say, fortunately, the November storm occurred long after the farming season concluded. But the concern that people are starting to raise now is that, I mean, back, you know, 2 years ago, there were not a lot of autonomous vehicles on the road, these robo-taxis, the Waymo, and now, you know, Uber wants to get into this business, and Tesla, you know, is talking about getting into the business. They run off GPS. And if a solar storm can knock your GPS off by 33 feet, I mean, if you're going down the street and suddenly your car tries to go 33 feet to the left or the right, you're no longer on that street. This is wild stuff. I guess, you know, the saving grace is that probably 99% of what the cars are doing when they're driving as autonomous vehicles is they're reacting to the cameras that are all around the car, or the LIDAR, the low frequency radar that's on the front of the light radar that is on the front of the car. But this is kind of spooky stuff. Also, in the Trump administration, you know, we've got this cyclospora pandemic going on right now. It's not officially a pandemic. I shouldn't use that word, but whatever you want to call it. We've got, you know, more than 17,000 confirmed cases of cyclospora infection. This is a parasite that lays eggs, and those eggs take a couple of weeks to hatch, and typically they're called ova. And typically when you get infected, it's not the parasite that you're eating, it's the eggs of the parasite, because they have a glue on the outside of them, basically, and they stick to the leaves of the plants that the parasite, has attached itself to. And then when they get into your gut, after 2 weeks, they hatch, and suddenly you're like, holy cow, look at this! You know, it's explosive diarrhea, and you're chained to the toilet for the next week or two, or in the hospital. So you would think that, you know, a government would want to protect us from this. And in fact, we used to have active monitoring throughout our food supply for 10 different parasites. Cyclospora was one of them. So, but Donald Trump, in his infinite wisdom, put a lawyer, a former heroin addict, sex addict, dead brain worm guy lawyer, in charge of our public health. And in his infinite wisdom, Bob Kennedy reduced the number of diseases that we're looking for in our food supply from 10 down to 3. And cyclospora was not one of them. So we stopped looking for cyclospora. And guess what, son? Like, we've got a lot of cyclospora. It's all over the place. Now, that said, there was still a little bit of a bright note here. And that is that there were three major U.S. Department of Agriculture research projects into cyclospora, looking for ways that we could prevent it, that, you know, maybe we could break the glue and wash the lettuce, you know, with a particular chemical or compound or enzyme or something, or kill off the cyclospora in ways that are not toxic to humans, or deal with the infection once you've got it, or, you know, whatever. I mean, you know, there are three major research projects that we've been funding for several years now, specifically into cyclospora, to prevent us from having these kind of problems. Or if we do have this kind of a problem, to prevent us from dying from it. I mean, there's already been two deaths from cyclospora in Michigan. So, of course, the Trump administration, you know, following Vladimir Putin's instructions to make America sick as possible, as poor as possible, as weak as possible, the Trump administration just shut down two of those three major research projects. No more research into cyclospora. We're not looking for it. We're not doing anything about it. And we're not even going to look into what we could do about it. And this is amazing. This is a Reuters, you know, the news agency, the first sentence of the article. The Trump administration is shuttering two of the three U.S. Department of Agriculture research projects studying Cyclospora, a foodborne parasite that has sickened tens of thousands of Americans this summer. We have cyclosporiasis cases across 48 states plus the District of Columbia. This is the largest foodborne illness outbreak in recent U.S. history. There's, in addition to the 17,000 known cases, confirmed cases, there's 11,844. And this is a day-old story, so there's probably more since then that are, you know, being investigated. Meanwhile, the Postal Service, there's a whistleblower somewhere inside the Postal Service, and Trump and the FBI and the Postal Police are frantically looking for who is this whistleblower, who is this person who spilled the beans. A federal court, a federal judge, ordered the post office not to proceed with the plans and implementation of this program to basically only deliver your ballot to you if you're on Trump's approved list. But our postmaster general and the Postal Board of Governors went ahead and did it anyway, which is a violation of the law. It's a violation of a court order. And this whistleblower says this is going to be an absolute crap show. They use the S word. And Richard Blumenthal, the Democratic senator from Connecticut, is leading this. He published a report yesterday showing that, you know, what this whistleblower had to say, that the technology was, well, the requirements for the technology were never properly documented. Plans were constantly changing as the staff raced toward a September 1st rollout yesterday. This is the whistleblower. He said, potentially millions of Americans may not receive their mail-in ballot this election cycle in a timely manner or at all. And Richard Blumenthal, the senator, said, the main takeaway for me is that the Postal Service has designed a system to disenfranchise millions of Americans. One-third of all Americans cast their ballots by mail, and the U.S. Postal Service puts all of their votes at risk. And the, one of the things that the whistleblower said is that the way that the post office designed this system, typically the communities that have the highest number of what are called spoiled ballots or error rates, you know, where the ballot arrives, the mail-in ballot arrives, and they didn't fill it out completely, or they wrote in something when you're not supposed to, or they forgot to put their return address on it or whatever, that these are things that cause your ballot not to be counted, and they call them spoiled ballots. Typically, the communities that have the highest rate of that are black communities. This, you know, of course, is the result of 400 years of racism and discrimination and you know, funding our schools with property taxes. So poor communities, black communities, have crappy schools. You have lower literacy rates. I mean, you know, we understand why this is. So what they did is they put together a system where if one ballot in a batch from a postal area where the post person is collecting mail, say, you know, 1,000 homes. If one ballot is bad, all 1,000 ballots get thrown out. The entire batch doesn't get counted. And why are they doing that? Well, because they know that it's more likely to happen in black neighborhoods and Hispanic neighborhoods, basically in poor neighborhoods. I mean, it'll hit poor white people the same way. You see the same error rates in Appalachia, you know, again, where education is you know, problematic. But here we are. It's a mess. It's an absolute mess. The Republicans, if you can't win, cheat. And Donald Trump, I mean, you know, he's been cheating at golf his whole life. There's a professional golfer who wrote a whole book about it after playing golf with Trump. He cheated on all his wives. He cheated in business. He's been convicted of fraud. He's been convicted of rape. This guy, you know, so it looks like he's going to lose. He's going to try and cheat.
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0: It's talk media for the sane among us. I'll be right back. Gabe in Placerville, California. Hey, Gabe, what's up?
2: Hey, Tom. How you doing? Good to talk to you again. Thanks for having me on. I was listening to your rant about how you encouraged your callers to call your car representatives and encourage a War Powers Resolution Act. But I think there's one country you left out there, and I think that's Cuba.
0: Oh, yeah.
2: By international law, a blockade, by definition of international law, a blockade is an act of war. And
0: a war crime, by the way. By the way, if it starves the civilian population, it's a war crime, and that's what we're doing.
2: Right, exactly. And, you know, I think this might have been a better question for Mark Pocan, but do you think it is possible that, I mean, I know that they've already tried two different war resolution acts to rein in Trump with Iran, mm-hmm. but technically, do you think it's possible that Congress could try to pass a war resolutions act to stop the blockade?
0: Well, technically, it's easy. You know, politically is the challenge. I mean, you know, right now with the Republicans controlling the House and Senate, it would require a discharge right. position in the House, and it's going to go nowhere in the Senate. But, you know, let's check in after January 3rd, you know, when the new Congress has right. been sworn in. But you're absolutely right. And, yeah. and Mark Pocan would be at the front of that line, by the way. He just came back from Cuba a couple of weeks ago. And, you know, on this program, he was talking about how, you know, the garbage is piling up in the streets because they don't have any fuel for the garbage trucks. And the city, you know, Havana is stinking now, and people are, you know, can't get to work, and people are dying in the hospitals because they don't have medical supplies and they don't have electricity, and the surgeons are operating using their iPhones as flashlights, you know, et cetera, et cetera. I mean, you know, Cuba is in a real bad place right now because Marco Rubio wants to be president. And he and Trump is willing to go along with war crimes in order to get what he wants, you know, as he did in Iran, as he did in Venezuela, and as he's doing in Cuba. And by the way, he's bombed, you know, eight countries now so far. So and none of them with congressional authorization, not a single one. So we are looking at one of the most extraordinarily lawless administrations, certainly in my lifetime and arguably in the history of America. I realize Polk, you know, in the Mexican-American War was pretty dicey. Abraham Lincoln was a huge opponent of that when he was in the House of Representatives. And Andrew Jackson was a pretty awful president. But, you know, certainly in the last 150 years, we've seen nothing like this. It's just nuts. So, Gabe, thank you. Great question. Thank you. Sean in Portland. Hey, Sean, what's on your mind today?
3: Yes, this is Sean, and I have a question for you, Tom. Has anybody brought up the parallels between December 7th, 1941, and February 28th, 2026?
0: Well, December 7th, 1941 was Pearl Harbor. What happened on right. February 28th?
3: We were negotiating with the Imperial Government of Japan over trade.
0: Right.
3: And in February—and that was termed— a day of infamy because it was a sneak attack.
0: Right.
3: And then on February 28, 2026, we were negotiating over the nuclear agreement that had been ripped up by Trump. Because that negotiation
0: was
3: going on.
0: Yeah.
3: Right, with Iran. And they did, and then U.S. did a sneak attack on Iran.
0: Yeah, from Iran's point of view, what we did when we decapitated their leadership was yeah. a Pearl Harbor kind of event. That's one of the reasons why right. they're not, you know, playing nice with us. You know?
3: Right, right. That's why I get very frustrated when nobody mentions that they yeah. both were in the middle of negotiating when they attacked.
0: Yeah.
3: And the Democrats, which I am one, say, well, what's our strategy to win and what's this and what's that? And the Republicans all say, oh, this is a great war. You know, we'll get everything done. And everybody else is in the middle, and they just want to get out.
0: Yeah, it was a crime from the get-go.
3: The war. Yeah.
0: I mean, it's just, yeah. you know, there's just no other way to say it. This was what Trump did and Netanyahu did was a war crime by international standards. And starting out by killing, you know, 150 little girls. I mean, that, yeah. you know, Hegseth's, the incompetence... Yeah. Putting a drunk in charge of the Pentagon was never a good idea.
3: Yeah.
0: So.
3: No, it wasn't. Okay.
0: Yeah. Okay.
3: Well,
0: thanks a lot, Sean.
3: To
0: good to hear from you. Yeah.
3: Thank
0: well
3: you.
0: Said. And welcome back, Lorraine in Hammock, California. Hey, Lorraine, what's on your mind today?
4: Hi, Tom. I just wanted to throw my two cents in about Hakeem Jeffries and a few previous callers back on his kind of suspicions about Hakeem Jeffries, and I feel the same way. And I don't think that I don't think we're the only Democrats that don't have a lot of faith in him.
0: Mm-hmm.
4: And so while I see that it could be a shiny object, I do agree that he could possibly use some PR work just with his own party. because I don't find him to be highly effective. And if the Democrats happen to sweep everything, we need somebody really good to be our speaker. And, you know, there are just so many other people that are so much more well-spoken than Hakeem Jeffries and get the message across better. So I think that it would be an improvement if they would encourage him to come forward to just Democrats too, and, you know, everybody, and just say, hey, I'm going to fight for you guys. He's just not a strong leader, I don't feel.
0: I get your objections, Lorraine, and I was deeply disappointed when last week he came out and said that he was not in favor of Medicare for All. That said, the job of the Speaker of the House and the leader of the majority party in the House is mostly, you know, kind of administrative. It's you know, moving legislation through and making things happen legislatively and raising money also, but mostly moving legislation. And Nancy Pelosi picked Hakeem Jeffries out years ago and tutored him, basically trained him for this job. And you know, if you were to take, for example, you know, Ro Khanna or you know, one of these other high-profile Congress members who are aggressively going after the Epstein files, or going after Trump corruption, or want to hold hearings on, you know, how Don Jr., Uday and Kuse, you know, Don Jr. and Eric are making a fortune off the White House and all that kind of stuff, and have them become basically the administrators by becoming Speaker of the House, you would dramatically diminish their effectiveness. I think, you know, if this is an evolving opinion on my part. I'm not you know, planting this flag here, but I think that if he actually can get things done, and there are some strong indications that he can, other than his reluctance to promote Medicare for All, which troubles me deeply, as I said, he may end up being the best guy. I was surprised isn't quite the strong enough word, but. Or is too strong, rather. You know, when Mark Pocan said that nobody else is basically, you know, running a flag up the flagpole trying to become speaker, it sounds like he's gonna be our speaker if we get the House.
4: Right.
0: And so I think we need to try to influence him.
4: I agree. I think that if he starts to show results, then we need to support him 100%. I agree.
0: Yeah. Yeah. So we'll see. We'll see. I'm willing to give him a chance. Lorraine, thank you for the call. Thanks for being with us today. We'll be back same time, same place. In the meantime, don't forget, democracy is not a spectator sport. It requires all of us, and that includes you. So show up at your local Democratic Party and get involved. Tag your it. Have a great afternoon. Be good to yourself and the folks around you. Stay safe. Eat your veggies, get your exercise, and I'll catch up with you.
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5: There is a peaceful pop-up protest every day of the week from 9 a.m. on the sidewalks at Paseo del Kit Carson intersection and World Cup. 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

0: there. From Pacifica Radio in Los Angeles, this is the Bradcast, as heard on KPFK 90.7 FM in LA and on dozens of other fine affiliate stations on both the public airwaves and the internet around the country and the world, blanketing planet Earth. I'm Brad Friedman, your friendly investigative blogger, journalist, troublemaker, muckraker, an all-around swell fellow, says me from bradblog.com. Thank you very much for joining us for another thrilling edition of the Bradcast. All right, the big news today, of course, is that Prince Harry and Meghan and the kids are moving back to the UK. So we will spend the next hour digging into every single detail of that story. We will leave no stone unturned. No, actually, we're not even going to spend a second on it, are we? I've already spent too much time on it as
1: is. Yes, this is true. Talking about the really important things.
0: Yeah, yeah. But the other big news of the day, which may or may not be as important, is that the national debt, for the first time in U.S. history, as we gave you a heads up about last week, has now officially reached $40 trillion. And as I say, it may or may not be more noteworthy than Harry and Meghan. We will find out when we are joined momentarily by former Biden White House economic advisor Bobby Kogan, who will hopefully answer the question, should progressives actually care about any of it? Also, Desi Doyen. What's your name again?
1: Desi Doyen.
0: Yes.
1: With our Green News Report.
0: Yes. How did you know?
1: Which will be awesome.
0: That'll be coming up later on this hour. We'll see how awesome it will be. But first, a few very quick election-related matters for you today on the heels of recent primary elections this week in Florida and last week in Minnesota. First, on the heels of Donald Trump's nonstop efforts to block absentee balloting for you, as the New York Times confirmed this week, President Trump voted by mail ahead of Florida's Republican primary on Tuesday. According to the White House, participating for at least the third time in a practice that he has railed against for years and has equated to cheating. Mr. Trump voted by mail in Palm Beach County in 2020. He did so again earlier this year in the special election between Democrat Emily Gregory and Republican Joe Maples to represent the district where Mar-a-Lago is in the Florida State House. You may recall that race as the Democrat won bigly for the first time in decades for some reason. Olivia Wales, a White House spokesperson, confirmed that Mr. Trump voted by mail in this week's primary, saying the quote, "This is a non-story." As everyone knows, she said, the president is a resident of Palm Beach and participates in Florida elections, but he obviously primarily lives at the White House in Washington, D.C., she said. Okay, then, I see. So it's more convenient for him to vote from there with a mail-in ballot. Noted. Even though he gets, by the way, free flights back and forth from D.C. to Florida whenever he wants. But okay, noted. By all means, let's make sure voting stays convenient for him, if not for you. Trump has continued to push for Republicans in Congress to pass legislation ahead of the midterms that would make mail-in voting significantly more difficult for everybody else. During his State of the Union address, Trump earlier this year, Trump falsely claimed that, quote, cheating is rampant in our elections and called for, quote, no more crooked mail-in ballots. Well, I guess his aren't crooked at all. But by the way, states that vote entirely by mail, well, they also see little, if any, fraud. Speaking of vote by mail and Trump's endless efforts to unconstitutionally federalize elections and election law and misuse voter rolls along the way, on Monday this week, the U.S. District Court for the District of Minnesota became the 23rd court to dismiss the Justice Department's lawsuit demanding unlawful disclosure of private voter information to the federal government. The Trump administration has sued 30 states and Washington, D.C. for unredacted voter lists containing private voter data. federal courts in Arizona, California, Colorado, Connecticut, Illinois, Kentucky, Maine, Maryland, Massachusetts, Michigan, Nevada, New Hampshire, New Jersey, New Mexico, New York, Oregon, Pennsylvania, Rhode Island, Virginia, West Virginia, Wisconsin, and Washington, D.C. have also previously dismissed those DOJ cases demanding private voter data. The cases where Trump's DOJ has won their lawsuit are... That's right. Nowhere. Zero. He is 0-23 at this point in those cases. In October last year, the League of Women Voters of Minnesota, Common Cause, and two Minnesota voters filed a motion to intervene in this case against the state. And they enjoyed a victory lap after the ruling. Amy Perna, the executive director of the League of Women Voters of Minnesota, said, quote, "This ruling affirms that protecting voters' personal information is a critical part of protecting our democracy. Minnesotans," she said, "should be able to register and vote knowing that their sensitive personal data will be safeguarded, and the League remains committed to defending the freedom to vote and voters' privacy." By the way, those 23 of 30 so far losses for the federal government in court, well, you paid for all of those losses. Just in case Republicans, in the wake of a $40 trillion debt, decide to start blustering again about government waste, fraud, and abuse. Oh, I know where you could find some. And speaking of both elections and election fraud, and Minnesota, which held its statewide primary elections just over a week ago, including for a new governor there, where on the Republican side, Donald Trump endorsed, his endorsement for the pillow guy and the election conspiracy guy, Mike Lindell, crashed and burned, with Lindell losing to Minnesota House Speaker Lisa DeMuth for the GOP nomination. She will run this November against Democratic Senator Amy Klobuchar to become the new governor in Minnesota. You may recall that Lindell was having a difficult time accepting the apparent news that he had lost on election night, or at least accepting AP's call that he had lost to DeMuth, who appears to have defeated Lindell by a healthy 11 points. And at the time, on the day after the election, we advised Mike Lindell to, hey, demand a recount, a hand recount, even though he claims to be broke, it would only cost him about, I don't know, $1 million or less. Well, guess what? As NBC News reported last night, Mike Lindell, a fierce Trump ally and the founder of MyPillow, says he's willing to foot the bill for a full recount in Minnesota's GOP primary for governor. In a brief phone call with NBC News on Wednesday, Lindell said that he had hired his own team to begin investigating the August 11 Republican primary. The Secretary of State's General Counsel, Lauren Bethke, informed Lindell in a letter on Tuesday that a full hand recount and hand audit would cost about $825,000. Lindell, who has repeatedly debunked claims that voting machines rigged the 2020 election, told NBC that he expects the overall amount to reach upwards of $1 million. $1 million! Because of additional actions, including hiring his own team to investigate the race, a cost that he said he is prepared to pay. Of course, we're always happy to see public hand counts of ballots, especially in very close races, or in this case, even in not close races. Here, the candidate must be willing to pay for that count. In Minnesota, I think it's you get a free recount if it's within less a quarter of a percent or less. But you can have one if you're willing to pay for it otherwise, so that the public can know for certain who actually won or lost. Sounds fine by me. Lindell, who has had to pay settlements with Dominion Voting, which sued him in a $1.3 billion lawsuit for defamation after the 2020 election, and is still fighting an order to pay Smartmatic, another voting machine vendor, he explained his reasoning for seeking a hand count in Minnesota This way on Wednesday, citing major, quote, major anomalies and deviations on election night.
2: Hello, everyone. Mike Lindell here. For 6 years, I've been fighting to secure our elections. And today I'm announcing the largest privately funded recount audit in U.S. history. As you know, my primary race for Minnesota governor had major deviations and anomalies on election night. Well, we've now analyzed the election night reporting from the August 11th Minnesota governor's primary, and what we found demands answers. During that election, reported vote totals actually went backwards 55 different times across 25 of Minnesota's 87 counties. In one county alone, the report identified 6 separate updates where the reported vote totals went down. Think about that. When does a vote total actually go backwards? Well, you look at this. As vote totals were also being reported, all 7 candidates' numbers in the Republican governor's race moved almost perfectly in sync, 99.79%, which is impossible without the use of an algorithm. 7 different candidates, votes coming in from different counties all over the state, and yet their numbers moved almost in lockstep with no spikes and no dumps ever. Why? I'll tell you why. Electronic voting machines. We have to hand count the paper ballots.
0: So, okay, Mike Lindell there talking about why he wants this this hand count. I'm not entirely sure what he's talking about regarding vote counts moving backwards, but I look forward to finding out what that means. He says, by the way, this is the largest privately funded recount in U.S. history. I'm not sure about that. I think the Green Party, after the 2016 election, asked for and raised money, more than $1 million, for recounts in several states, or attempted recounts in several states. I think Dennis Kucinich raised more money than that to pay for hand counting in New Hampshire back in, was it 2008, I believe it was. In any event, he goes on to talk about getting rid of the voting machines in that clip, citing more than 100 other countries who have done so. I don't know that he's right about that either, but what he's likely talking about is a ban on touchscreen voting systems in some countries, which are not used anywhere in the great state of Minnesota, to my knowledge, other than perhaps to meet HAVA's requirement for disabled voters who choose to use an assistive device. By and large, they use hand-marked paper ballots across the entire state of Minnesota, although those are scanned by optical scan computers, which are either right or wrong. We don't know if they are until there's some form of an audit, or in this case, what Lindell wants, a hand recount. So his talk about this hand count somehow getting rid of voting machines once and for all, well, that seems a little bit misplaced, if you ask me, though he does, you know, talk about his interest in returning to hand counting. I don't know when, if ever, Minnesota actually had hand counting, but that's a different deal altogether. It's separate from how people cast votes, which is what is generally understood when we're talking about voting machines. They don't use voting machines, by and large, across the entire state. They hand mark their paper ballots. He also claimed falsely that the in the rest of that clip, that the Democratic nominee for governor, Senator Amy Klobuchar, has previously called for hand counting paper ballots. I believe she may have supported legislation that mandated hand marked paper ballots. I'm not aware of her ever calling for hand-counted paper ballots versus optically scanned, hand-marked paper ballots. I have no idea, as I said, what those anomalies he's mentioning are all about, with vote totals moving backwards or moving in sync that can only be the result of an algorithm. Okay. The votes in Minnesota are counted in a whole bunch of different jurisdictions all at once. So for them all to be somehow networked together and working in tandem under some algorithm, well, we will see. Great. Let's find out. A hand count of all the votes in Minnesota in the Republican governor's primary should, I would think, clear all of that up, right? I look forward to it. I also look forward to, if they don't clear it up, Mike Lindell going on about how Tim Walz has come in and personally changed the ballots or something. But we will see. There should be evidence of that if that actually happened. So I do look forward to that count.
1: I mean, that is the principle, basically. So, you know, you want both the public and the losing candidate and their voters to accept that the candidate actually did lose. And this is a great way to do it.
0: Works,
1: so do it.
0: Works great. Or that they actually won. If we find out that Mike Lindell won, that would be great as well. So publicly overseeable democracy is what we have been about for more than 20 years. I know that Lindell likes to say he's been at it for 6 years. Well, I've been at it for 20-something, Mike. And great. Let's count the ballots. Beyond that, Lindell, who had Trump's endorsement in the primary, which doesn't seem to have done him much good, faced multiple lawsuits from voting machine companies over his defamatory false claims after the 2020 election. I mentioned he received a settlement with Dominion Voting after the company was purchased by a Trump loyalist and it was renamed Liberty Voting. A federal judge, meanwhile, has ordered him to pay Smartmatic, a separate vendor, more than $56,000 after it sued him for defamation. And after Lindell refused to pay that fine, the judge added a daily fine of $500, which is still increasing each and every day and now apparently amounts to even more than the initial sanctions. Smartmatic systems, by the way, are not used at all in Minnesota now or in 2020. Neither were they used in any state in the entire United States in 2020, other than right here in Los Angeles County, which I don't even think Donald Trump claims was stolen from him. But that legal matter and that money that he owes to Smartmatic, that is apparently still ongoing and costing Lindell, who claims to be near bankruptcy, as he is now asking donors to contribute to his million-dollar recount effort. We wish Mr. Lindell the best of luck. We will look forward to following his hand recount so that Minnesota voters can know for certain who won this year's Republican gubernatorial nomination. Okay, quick break and a quick left turn or a right turn, I don't know. Former White House economist Bobby Kogan joins us to explain why we should care about the U.S. topping $40 trillion in national debt this week for the first time in U.S. history. And thereafter, Desi Doyen with our latest Green News Report. I'm Brad Friedman, and this is The Bradcast. 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

0: Now, what price exactly do we pay for the national debt? Welcome back to the Bradcast. Brad Friedman from Bradblog.com. As we mentioned in a heads up, just last week when we were covering Elon Musk and the Doge Bros and how they ripped off the nation, the U.S. national debt this week topped $40 trillion for the first time in history, according to the U.S. Treasury Department, on the heels of the government's deficit spending doubling over the past decade, essentially since Donald Trump took office for the first time after 2016. The milestone marks years of government deficit spending that grew under both Presidents Trump and Joe Biden for good reasons and or bad. During his first term, for example, Trump approved $8.5 trillion worth of new debt, a lot of it on COVID-19 relief spending, while Biden approved about half as much, if still a noteworthy $4.3 trillion worth of debt, according to the bipartisan, theoretically centrist Committee for a Responsible Federal Budget. Adding to the national debt, of course, and frankly, not focused on enough in the mainstream media coverage that I have been reading today, are the massive tax cuts made by Donald Trump during his two terms of office and by George W. Bush at the beginning of the century, both serving to decrease revenue to the federal government, even as both Republicans, while claiming to be fiscal hawks, increased deficit spending by the government, with Republicans all the while, at least when they weren't in the White House, complaining about deficit spending by the government. In fiscal year 2026 alone, which started last October, another nearly $2 trillion has already been added to the national debt in Trump's second term, thanks in part to his massive tax cuts and a big chunk of new government spending dedicated to tariff refunds, money given back after Trump's tariffs were found to be unlawful by the Supreme Court, totaling about $100 billion so far, that according to the Bipartisan Policy Center. Then, of course, let's not forget the massive spending on Trump's immigration and ICE programs, and of course, his huge Pentagon spending and a new war, which hasn't yet been paid for. Quote, for perspective, said Maya McGuinness, president of the Committee for a Responsible Federal Budget, in a statement, quote, it took nearly 200 years for America's gross debt to reach $1 trillion for the first time in 1981. The other $39 trillion has happened just since then. She adds, $40 trillion of debt doesn't exist solely on the government's ledgers. It is felt throughout the economy and finds its way to the pocketbooks of people one way or another. The more we borrow, she said, the more we exacerbate inflation, squeeze out other priorities in the budget, and leave ourselves vulnerable to emergencies at home and turmoil abroad. And yet, as we've discussed over the years on this program, focusing on the national debt itself can be somewhat misleading. Republicans often cite it, again, generally when they are not in control of the White House, as a reason to make massive cuts to social programs, even as those cuts rarely make a dent in the overall debt and can even increase it for various reasons. Democrats, on the other hand, will cite the need for increased government spending to stimulate the economy itself, particularly during times of fiscal crisis, like, say, after a Republican president helps crash the economy, like the Great Recession on the heels of George W. Bush's mortgage crisis or Donald Trump's mismanagement of the COVID pandemic. But of course, I'm no expert in these matters, even if our guest joining us momentarily absolutely is. As a recent report from the Liberal Center for American Progress, or CAP, finds, amid a growing debate over the nation's fiscal outlook, the country's ever-rising debt could raise borrowing costs, reduce wage growth, worsen housing affordability, and leave average worker wages roughly $4,200 lower than they otherwise would have been by 2055. Quote, the fiscal outlook has deteriorated significantly over the past decade, said Bobby Kogan, senior director of federal budget policy at CAP, and co-author with longtime Joe Biden economic advisor Jared Bernstein of CAP's new analysis. And even doves like me, Kogan warned, should at the very least be willing to re-examine their priors a little bit as the underlying situation has changed. Course correction, he explains, is significantly more difficult now than it was even a decade ago. Joining us now is our friend Bobby Kogan, co-author of the report at the Center for American Progress, where he is senior federal budget policy director. Prior to that, he served in the Biden White House as advisor to the director of the Office of Management and Budget. And prior to that, as the chief mathematician and head of budget analysis for the U.S. Senate Budget Committee under both Senators Patty Murray and Bernie Sanders. Oh, Bobby Kogan, welcome back to the broadcast, sir.
1: Brad, thanks so much for having me back on.
0: Always delighted to have you back, especially on a day like this. So I've got a little less time than I might have liked for this topic. So I'm going to sort of try to cut straight to the chase here. For years, Bobby, progressives have argued. We've had, for example, you know, progressive Stephanie Kelton, progressive economist on the show, detailing what she describes as the modern monetary theory, basically arguing that debt doesn't actually matter, that what matters is the debt in comparison to the gross national product ratio, if I understand it correctly. As noted, I'm not an expert. Feel free to explain these ideas to me like I'm in kindergarten. But is this $40 trillion landmark making headlines everywhere today? Is it actually something to worry about? Because your report with Mr. Bernstein over at CAP seems to argue that it actually is.
1: I'd say the level of debt doesn't matter at all. People are focused on this one because it's a big round number. But I don't think the level is what matters. I think what matters is that the ratio of debt to GDP is on its way up indefinitely. I don't even care if it's, you know, stabilized at a particularly high level. The problem is that we're on an unstable trajectory with no end in sight, and that Congress keeps making it worse and worse and worse. They see a bad situation that's already been on an upward trajectory, and they said, let's do more tax cuts, and let's do more, and let's do more, and let's do more. And that is something that we can't keep doing.
0: So the debt to GDP ratio is, in fact, expanding now, as I understand it. And that's why this has become so much of a concern. Is that why course correction on this now is more difficult than it was a decade ago?
1: Well, it's actually been expanding. And we've actually been on a bad track since the Bush tax cuts. Since 2001, we've been on a bad trajectory. Mm-hmm. But there are reasons. So there are people who have been sounding the alarm since then. Jared and I, who co-wrote the report, were both people who are a lot more, we're both doves, and we're people who are a lot more dovish on that question of how big a deal it was. And part of our argument was, when it comes, at the time, you'd say, well, this is unsustainable in the long run. But we'd say, when it comes time to do something about it, mm-hmm. We can do it relatively easily. The issue is that part of it is no longer true. And there are two reasons for it. Number one, the kind of upward pressure on the debt, it's known as the fiscal gap, but like what it would take to course correct has just gotten a lot bigger. It was big enough with the Bush tax cuts, but now with the Trump tax cuts on top of that, it is just really large. And the way that I would put it is if you took someone like me and you put them in the room with people at the Center, the Committee for Responsible Federal Budget, put me in the room with people at AEI, you put me in a room with a whole bunch of people who all do this from different walks of life and different priors, mm-hmm. We'd be able to walk out of there pretty quickly under the old fiscal gap numbers. And in these new ones, it's pretty difficult. So that's number one. And then number two, behind all of these long-term projections was always the assumption that interest rates were going to go back up. Following the Great Recession, interest rates tanked. And they stayed low, and they continued to stay low, and they continued to stay low. Everyone kept on assuming they'd go back up and up and up, and they continued to stay low. And not only were they low in 2016 and 2017, they were low even in 2019 when we were running, if anything, above full employment. But now they've finally gone back up. Mm. And now that they're up, the cost of financing our debt is quite literally more expensive. It makes stabilization more difficult. So it was no longer a theory. you know, people would look at it, people like me, people like Jared would look at it and say, well, rates will probably go back up at some point, but who knows if they'll go up even, you know, half as much as people are thinking, who knows? Well, now we know rates are back up, and if anything, they might be going higher and higher and higher. So you put those together, it is just a lot tougher than it used to be. And the underlying issue behind all of this is that we did two, well, more than two, but we did two massive tax cuts.
0: Right. And would simply restoring those tax cuts, would that essentially return the debt to GDP ratio to manageable levels at this point, or have or not without lowering of the interest rates?
1: No, that would do it. If you just turned them off right now, I mean, it wouldn't lower our current trajectory from where it is, you know, immediately. Mm-hmm. But instead of being on track, we debt to GDP would start declining every year instead of continuing to go up every single year. So that would immediately put us on a sustainable path. Congress doesn't want to do that because there'll be a lot of, you know, large tax increases. But if you just never done them, if you undid them tomorrow, that would solve it all.
0: You say Congress doesn't want to do that. You know, they don't want to restore these taxes. Is it fair to say Republicans don't want to do that? But that Democrats would, or is it something that the Democrats are also shying away from? Nobody wants to be the party who raises taxes, I guess, although most of these tax cuts were on, you know, wildly profitable corporations and wildly wealthy millionaires and billionaires. So is it fair to say Congress doesn't want to do it, or is it the fact that Republicans don't want to do it?
1: Well, Republicans don't want to undo any of them. I think some Democrats want to undo all of them. Some want to only undo some of them. One thing that I think we should look at as kind of an instructive lesson for us is the original round of Bush tax cuts lasted only 10 years. Mm-hmm. There's a reason for that. It's because it went through budget reconciliation, which couldn't do long-term deficits. So they made them temporary. Mm-hmm. But so these original round of Bush tax cuts passed in 2001, only ran through 2010. That was when Obama was president. Mm-hmm. And what did he do in 2010? He didn't let them all. Now, in 2010, the unemployment rate was like 9%. The idea of doing an immediate 2% of GDP fiscal consolidation was crazy. So Obama temporarily extended like almost all of them for 2 years. We let the estate tax kind of get taken care of right then. But all the rest of them got extended for 2 years. In comes 2022. This is post-election, so he's already won re-election, and a deal is made to extend about 85% of the Bush tax cuts. They quote-unquote let the Bush tax cuts for the rich expire and kept all the stuff for people making roughly under 250K at the time or whatever. Mm-hmm. It's not really true mechanically because of how marginal tax brackets work, and so actually the top 1% still did better than people in the bottom 80% in terms of percent change of after tax income. But even then, post election, I mean, the unemployment rate was still high. Almost everyone voted to keep 85% of them. So what I would say is we have a problem where Republicans start tax cuts,
0: yeah,
1: and then Democrats don't turn them off.
0: Well,
1: Democrats wouldn't have done them in the first place. They just don't turn them off.
0: Well, they don't turn them off because the Democrats come to power after the Republicans crashed the economy. In the case,
1: correct.
0: Of,
1: yeah, correct.
0: And so nobody wants to, you know, raise taxes, you know, during a great recession. The other danger, of course, as you note, is that in your report, is that Republicans use these sort of landmark numbers. Oh, $40 trillion debt. They use it as an excuse to massively slash social programs like Medicaid. Setting aside, Bobby, the both the political and really the moral questions about doing that, does cutting social programs like Medicaid and food stamps, etc., does that actually decrease the national debt over the long term, as Republicans seem to argue whenever they have the opportunity?
1: It depends on the social program. I think the broad answer is yes. When you cut it, there's some feedback, right? So, like, for instance, CBO believes that giving Medicaid to children pays for half of itself because of long-term benefits for it, but it's still only paying for half of itself. So if they, you know, if Republicans got rid of Medicaid for children, which actually they did, they cut a bunch of kids off of Medicaid just recently.
0: Right.

0: go because of the very real risk of overreaction by either markets or Congress. While there is no risk that the U.S. will be unable to pay its creditors short of deliberate sabotage by Congress and their refusal to raise the debt limit, there is a risk that the current unsustainable fiscal outlook leads investors who buy U.S. debt to demand extra compensation to hold that debt. Okay, great. But isn't there another risk that reports like yours, Bobby, will serve as ammunition to block progressive spending initiatives if Democrats ever return to power, like Medicare for All or, you know, another universal coverage plan or something that might cost a bunch of money in the short term? But ultimately, as the Yale School of Public Health found last week regarding universal health coverage, it would actually save about $1 trillion, not to mention, you know, hundreds of thousands of lives, but never mind that. It would save trillions of dollars. I'm concerned. Do Republicans turn around and say, well, as the liberal American Center for American Progress said, we can't afford this sort of thing?
1: I think we can afford it, right? I just say as explicitly as possible, there's a ton of revenue out there and we should use that revenue. There's tons and tons and tons. We have cut taxes on the rich so much. There's a bevy of tax increases that we can do to raise revenue from profitable corporations and the richest Americans. I don't think we're going to have the problem of not being able to come up with ideas. We just need the courage to be willing to do it. If we want to do it, we should do it the way the rest of the world does it. The way that Europe does it is they tax people and then they provide benefits. And like, we should do the same thing. We have the power to make America much better than it is by helping people meet their basic needs and maybe even going beyond basic needs by helping people live good, successful, fruitful lives. We have the power to do that, and we should do it. It just requires being willing to actually fund it.
0: That's a crazy idea. Bobby, relatedly, Obama National Security Advisor Ben Rhodes was on MS Now last night, noting how the world, including allies like Canada and UK, as well as competitors like China, are kind of simply moving on without the U.S. at this point, which has become untrustworthy on pretty much every level during the second Trump administration, on trade, on new technology like EVs and even AI, health research. They're all just, you know, making their own deals and going on without the U.S., can't rely on the U.S., and that Rhodes could lead to another serious problem when it comes to financing our national debt. Let me play this and get your thoughts on it, Bobby.
2: And so part of what is happening, and I think it's hard for Americans to fully grasp the full breadth of this, is the rest of the world is kind of moving on. At the end of the day, what could be put at risk, too, is the dollar as a reserve currency of the world, the fact that transactions have to flow through the dollar. That is what makes it possible for the United States to sustain the trillions of dollars in debt that Donald Trump is also adding to. The more the United States is not the central geopolitical player, the more that arrangement starts to get a little wobbly. And then it becomes even harder for the United States to sustain our deficits and for us to sustain, frankly, our standard of living in this country.
0: So is that yet another reason to worry about increased debt during this particular decade, Bobby Kogan?
1: Yeah, I mean, he's absolutely right. We benefit from there are downsides, but in aggregate, we benefit enormously from being the world reserve currency. And one of the things that allows us to do is issue more debt than we otherwise would be able to do. We are able to run higher deficits than we otherwise would be able to do. That's a good thing, and we can use that to our advantage, particularly during recessions. All of that is phenomenal, and it would be a disaster if we lost that. You heard the vice president the other day saying that he didn't want that anymore because of, you know, his thoughts on the impacts of manufacturing.
0: Well, he didn't want what? He doesn't want the dollar to be the reserve currency?
1: Yeah, that's right.
0: Really? That's what he said?
1: Yeah. Yeah.
0: Jesus.
1: I mean,
0: okay.
1: He has a lot of thoughts.
0: Yeah. Okay, I'm sorry. That just threw me for a loop. Please continue. I can't believe
1: that. No, it's not a problem. Yeah. He has a lot of thoughts about a lot of things. And some of them are pretty strange. Yeah, so I mean, Ben was totally right about what he

0: you're saying. There are a whole bunch of ways in which the United States is not seen as trustworthy or not a good ally. And this has enormous effects kind of rippling throughout all different sorts of things that we do. That's true for our trade, that's true for our military alliances, and that is true like to the extent that people start being worried. I mean, there's a large question going on right now about why interest rates are going up. And I think the answer is it's probably a bunch of different reasons going on. But to the extent that people are pricing in risk because they don't really trust the stability of the United States government in kind of terms in a bunch of different ways, that is bad for all of us. It is bad for all of us. It raises costs just on all of us in general, right? It raises the cost of financing anything and everything. That makes capital more difficult to flow. It makes it so that there's going to be more less small business formation. It makes it so all of them, you know, it's going to be more expensive for them to do investment. It's just kind of worse all around for everyone when people are worried about the US kind of being stable in the way that it has been traditionally.
1: In the meantime, with Republicans controlling the White House for the next couple of years at least, do you see any workable proposals from them to actually lower the debt ratio in any meaningful way beyond simply moving to slash more social spending? In other words, do they actually take any of this seriously as you see it, or is concern about the debt just something that they opportunistically pretend to be worried about whenever a Democrat is in the White House?
0: I think it depends on the member. For some, I think it's opportunistic. For others, they've drunk their own Kool-Aid and they've become convinced that the tax cuts pay for themselves. That's obviously wrong, but I think some of them have really drunk the Kool-Aid. And for others, I think they do care, but they clearly, their revealed preferences show that they care more about tax cuts. They care more about tax cuts than they do about debt. You saw some members like David Schweikert actually struggling internally, but then still voting for it. You could see that. You could see from the requests that they would make of CBO and the statements that they made publicly, they really did bother them, but they voted for it anyway. And I don't know what to say. Even if in the best case scenario you sort of care, but not enough, then that shows that you care more about tax cuts than anything else. And so from that standpoint, no, they are not going to do anything about this. The only thing that they're going to propose is enormous cuts to the social safety net that will destroy some of the things that actually make America very good, right? The things that are actually good are that we give healthcare to the poorest Americans, that we help newborns have enough food and pregnant moms have enough food, that we help people with their housing. That's the stuff that is actually good. And when I think about what our government does that I'm actually proud about, that's the sort of stuff that they want to cut.
1: If along those lines, if Democrats take control of Congress this November and then eventually the White House after 2028, what is the right way out of this mess, Bobby Kogan, if you were put in charge? And you might be the next Russ Vogt over at the Office of Management and Budget, Bobby. roll back the recent decades of Republican tax cuts, because, boy, that seems like, boom, it returns us at least to a manageable debt ratio level. But I fear that we're going to hear talk, you know, if Democrats ever get back in power, of another so-called grand bargain, you know, allow taxes to increase in exchange for still more cuts to social programs, et cetera. What does President Kogan do in January 29?
0: I don't know what will actually happen, but you'll hear me fighting against a grand bargain. And the thing behind all of this is we, like, getting to where we were when we were sustainable at the end of the Clinton administration was actually three presidencies worth of grand bargain. After the first, Reagan's first term was a fiscal disaster, but it created such large structural deficits that in his second term and in HW's term and in Clinton's both terms, that like they worked to fix it. And all three of those led to increasing taxes and cutting spending. That's the bargain that you think about, right? It's kind of the side, it's kind of what neither side really wants. And this Reagan's second term was tax increases and spending cuts. HW was tax increases and spending cuts. And Bill Clinton was tax increases and spending cuts. That was a brand, you know, that was really both sides kind of giving. And then what did Republicans do? They came in, they cut taxes, And then they used the resulting deficits to cut spending. So that's undoing the grand bargain. And then it happened again under Trump as well. So the problem with doing the grand bargain is you don't believe it sticks, right? If you came to me like, I am okay, like, you know, I'm happy to do a compromise if it actually sticks. But if you're going to make a compromise with me and I'm going to give because we're both kind of trying to find a way to make it work, and then as soon as you retake power, you immediately break the deal.
1: Yeah.
0: Like, you know, that's not how you can actually do Congress. And that's kind of the problem underneath this all. So since it was their tax cuts that created the whole problem in the first place, let's undo the tax cuts.
1: Before I let you go, Bob, sounds like a good idea to me. Before I let you go, Bobby, Republicans in the House and Senate were unable to even agree with each other on a new budget for the coming fiscal year before they left for their long summer break. Are we headed towards yet another fiscal cliff come the end of September, I think it is, when a new budget will be due for a fiscal 2027 to forestall yet another government shutdown? And I'm asking because I suspect we can just go ahead and schedule your next appearance on this show right now.
0: Happy to come back every time. I do not think we'll have a shutdown unless there are more like very, very large ice shootings or that sort of thing, right? Short of an exogenous event that kind of causes the entire nation to focus, I don't think we'll have a shutdown. I think it is in neither side's political interest to have a shutdown. And for that reason, I don't think we will.
1: You don't think shutting down the American government a month before an election, a major midterm election, is a good idea?
0: I mean, I think both sides will be scared about the potential electoral consequences. And then I will just say at the end of the last shutdown, when SNAP payments started to be in trouble, a lot of Democrats got really spooked.
1: Mm.
0: They knew what they were fighting for. But then, you know, you had people like, oh my goodness, I'm totally blanking on his name, that the other senator from Georgia. But anyway,
1: Ossoff, John Ossoff and Warnock. I'm sorry.
0: Yes, Warnock. I'm so sorry. You had like Senator Warnock saying, I don't know how you can ask me to choose between Medicaid and SNAP. Mm-hmm. And you saw him struggling publicly with saying, I'm here fighting for giving people Medicaid. And also I don't want people to lose their food. And so I think that tension and that fear existed inside a lot of Democrats. Mm-hmm. And so I think you put those two things together and I would be, you know, I'm always ready to be wrong, but short of an event that kind of kicks off a firestorm where Democrats say we must address this, I would be surprised to see a shutdown.
1: Or short of a president doing something really, really stupid right before an election. But
0: sure,
1: I can't imagine
0: many such cases.
1: Can't imagine that would ever happen with this president. Bobby Cogan is the senior director of federal budget policy at the Center for American Progress, former Joe Biden White House official. Thank you for joining us, Bobby, to make sense of all of this, because, you know, there's a lot of people yelling and screaming about it, but not a lot of sense being made. So thanks for helping to clarify a few things. And yeah, we will talk to you right around the government shutdown before the election. That you can find Bobby's work and this report, I'll link to it, at AmericanProgress.org. You can find him on the Blue Skies at BB Cogan. He's a great follow. Thank you, Bobby.
0: Brad, thanks so much for having me on, always.
1: You bet. Okie dokie then.
2: Yes? I just want to repeat this concept that you guys both just talked about.
1: Because it was so brilliant?
2: Yes.
1: Okay.
2: Basically, Republicans do this every time they get in power. They goose the stock market. They make the entire economy get a high on a sugar high. And then they crash the economy.
1: Yeah.
2: And then they demand cuts to Social Security and Medicare to pay for it.
1: Yeah.
2: And so stopping that cycle, I think, is something that we really ought to focus on doing.
1: The only question at this point is how is this Republican president in this particular term going to leave a mess for the next Democratic president?
2: Yes, as usual.
1: And I'm not looking forward to the answer to that question. Okay,
2: nope.
1: Quick break, and we're back with Desi Doyen and the Green News Report. I'm Brad Friedman. This is the Bradcast.
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1: Hey, this is Brad. You're listening to an encore presentation of The Bradcast. We'll be back soon. You know, for years, we've been waiting for issues of climate change to come into our elections, to actually, and they're still not really, at least not in a general election, maybe in a Democratic primary, but the data center issues are kind of very related, aren't they?
2: Yes, they are.
1: In many ways.
2: Yes, they are.
1: And it's interesting because those are creeping into our elections as noted in our latest Green News Report.
3: The economic cost of the war is being felt acutely by Americans here at home.
2: Soaring diesel prices are ripping across the U.S. economy.
4: They show up, they buy a piece of land, they wreak havoc on a community, threatening them with the construction of a data center.
2: Data center backlash, a growing factor in midterm elections. Plus,
5: now this rule has been in place for decades and is supposed to protect millions of acres from logging and road construction.
2: Trump administration moves to open up pristine U.S. wilderness to logging and mining.
1: All of that idiocy and more straight ahead from BradBlog.com. I'm Brad Friedman.
2: And I'm Desi Doyen.
1: Stand by for 6 minutes of independent green news, politics, analysis, and snarky comment.
6: Pretty soon I'll be declaring the Hormuz Strait a territory of the United States.
1: Cool. I look forward to all those 14th Amendment birthright American citizen babies being born in Iran and Oman. This is your Green News Report. Okay, Desi Doyen, before we have all of these new citizens coming over from Iran, what do you have for us today?
2: Well, first, here in the U.S., costs are rising again as Donald Trump's war on Iran drags on. The Financial Times reports that retail gasoline is 30% more expensive than it was this time last year, and diesel costs nearly 50% more. And because of diesel fuel's essential role in U.S. industry and agriculture, those soaring diesel prices are now, quote, ripping across the U.S. economy. The Financial Times reports that rising fuel prices are squeezing already strained American consumers and have piled new pressure on U.S. businesses, which have few options to curtail usage. And the Times warns of a new jolt of inflation that could be coming ahead of November's midterm elections.
1: Oh, great. I bet Americans will notice come election time.
2: However, new data confirms that the global oil price shock from the Iran war really is speeding up the shift to electric vehicles globally.
1: Nice.
2: Sending EV sales to new heights around the world. According to the International Energy Agency, this year, nearly a third of all new cars sold worldwide will be all electric or plug-in hybrids, way faster than forecast.
1: Wow, really? How about here in the U.S.?
2: Growth of EV sales has slowed, but is still strong.
1: Good.
2: In other news, Axios reports that the national backlash against data centers is a growing factor in the critical midterm election.
1: Also good.
2: Internal Republican polls obtained by Axios show data centers are less popular than nuclear waste. Communities across the country are pushing back against data centers over higher utility bills, increased air pollution and noise pollution, and strange municipal water systems. According to Bloomberg News, nearly 20 major projects have been blocked or delayed in political battleground states. In Pennsylvania, in a major policy shift, Democratic Governor Josh Shapiro this week issued new guardrails on data center development.
1: Oh, yeah. He's running.
2: The Trump administration has responded to the growing opposition by repurposing large chunks of federally owned land to host these enormous data centers. Meanwhile, the administration is making it harder for the public to access information about pollution risks. Grist reports that the Trump EPA this week deleted its public database that informs communities of cancer risks from air pollution, which has been relied on for decades to hold polluters accountable.
1: Wow.
2: Finally, the Trump administration moved this week to open up nearly 45 million acres of pristine wilderness in the public's national forests to road construction, logging, and mining by repealing the roadless rule established in 2001 to protect water supplies and preserve intact forest ecosystems, which also generate outdoor tourism revenue for rural economies. The administration claims new roads are needed to fight wildfires, but several studies confirm that roads actually increase wildfire risk. Wildfires are far more likely to occur in forests that have been developed with roads and other infrastructure. Scientists say that worsening wildfires are mostly driven by man-made climate change drying out forests. On NPR, Earth Justice attorney Drew Caputo criticized handing over public lands to private industry.
7: The roadless rule protects some of the most valuable public lands that belong to all Americans. And it is the most important land protection measure of the last 60 years.
2: A new public comment period on the repeal opens this week. Public comments are useful in court, in part because the trees cannot speak for themselves.
1: 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I'm Brad Friedman.
2: And I'm Desi Doyen.
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2: Green News Report.
1: Come on by and say hi. That's it. Anything else? Oh, my thanks to our guest today, Bobby Kogan of the Center for American Progress. That's it. We will see you there at all of the above. Until we see you here next time, I'm Brad Friedman. Good luck

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3: And the warning about climate change, if ever there was a warning, my God.
4: We're starting.
5: Indeed. And there is a warning coming from Nepal and around the world. This is the grief call, the Green Grassroots Emergency Election Protection Coalition. We are going to be dealing with climate issues about an hour from now. We're also going to talk about Dolly Parton, who we will always love. And we may even get to talk about shooting foul shots underhand in the National Basketball Association, which has deeper meaning than you might think. So that'll be in the second hour. We're going to be joined also by Lee Felsenstein, who was a founder of the Homebrew Clan during the Salvation, the Silicon Valley heyday, back when the personal computer was born. And we're going to talk about AI and data centers. That's in the second hour. But in the first hour, we're going to deal with the realities of protecting the 2026 election, which is just really gets more hair-raising every day. We have had Supreme Court decisions on the Postal Service, which are absolutely critical. The Supreme Court also today gave Trump another go-ahead, 5-4, to build his ridiculous ballroom. But we, of course, all know that it will be a homeless shelter, and it will be a soup kitchen the moment he's out of there. So, Donald, take great comfort in the fact that people will be fed at that ballroom out of the White House. What we have today going forward is the great Heather Booth. She is a tremendous, an incredible history, a great, great, great organizer, legendary, a legend in her own time. We knew each other actually in Chicago in 1968, back when we were both teenagers at the founding moment of SDS. And I want to have her introduced, if we will, by the great John Steiner, who's been a part of the call since we began, and has thankfully brought Heather to us and is going to explain to us the Battleground Alliance and all the other steps we need to take to protect the 2026 election. So, John, please, the platform is yours, and tell us about Heather Booth.
3: Well, Lavia Harvey and John, you are so in my heart. You are a person who does the work, lives your values over the years, and I am so glad to be your movement partner.
5: Well, thank you so much. And Heather, John Steiner is right here with us.
4: It is a pleasure to have you here, and it's not easy to do a short introduction, so I'm going to do a medium one.
5: So I reconnected with Heather recently on the twice weekly progressive mobilization calls that she and Robert Creamer host together. And they're a kind of brother, sister, or cousin effort to greet. And what I love about it is she always signs off with her motto is organized with love at the center of what you do. And to learn more about her, just go to her website, but I'll say a few things. She's been one of our leading strategists about progressive issues and electoral campaigns for many decades. She was an organizer starting in civil rights in the anti-Vietnam world and women's movement of the 60s. And she created Jane, an underground abortion service started before Roe, which Heather, if I get it right, Heather Cox Richardson has just talked about in one of her latest YouTubes.
3: Just today.
5: Today. And I think you in part were trained by Saul Alinsky.
3: I went to their training and combined with the background of the Student Nonviolent Coordinating Committee and visionary ongoing organizing with many of the Alinsky skills, but moving towards a vision of building that better society.
5: And that led to you being the founding director and president of the Midwest Academy, and I think you're now the board chair. And this is the best, let's just say it's a great Heather line. When Elizabeth Warren was asked how to get organized, she said two words, Heather Booth. And Heather is now, I think she's come out of semi-retirement to become the outreach coordinator for the Battleground Alliance, which is why we have you here today. Go ahead, Heather. Thank you.
3: And I am just so thrilled to be with you. Oh, I see the pictures of Dolly Parton in the background. What's her song, the New Blue Tomorrow?
5: Right.
3: It's going to be a better day, and we will make it a better day.
5: So in the second hour, we're going to have a long session on Dolly Parton. But right now, Heather, you're going to sing us the greatest song we need to hear, which is how we preserve and protect the 2026 election.
3: So, by the way, John, thank you for the touching introduction, but more, thank you for the partnership and for all of those on the call. Thank you for your life of being veterans of this movement. So many of you helped to organize the basis that, in fact, will take this country forward. You created a basis to win so many of the victories we've had that are now being undermined, but we will move forward. Sometimes the moments of our greatest challenge are the moments of our greatest victory. That's how we've changed the world. Now, Harvey asked me to speak about the election. I'll speak about a particular aspect about it. First of all, we should realize that Election Day is the end of the election, 64 more days till the end of the election. But early vote ballots go out in North Carolina on September 4th and in some counties in Pennsylvania on September 14th. And so the election is already on. It's already going. We do have a chance to retake the Senate, but the work I've been particularly doing is on the House. And it looks even more likely that we can take the House. Most of the prognosticators and pollsters say we will take back the House, but we take nothing for granted with all the threats and the crypto money and the corporate money and the lies and disinformation that's being thrown at us. Now, for the House, we originally only needed 3 seats in order to have a Democratic majority. But with redistricting and then the Calais decision undermining the Voting Rights Act, we needed 12 to 14 seats. And all of those would have to be increased seats from Republican-held districts. But to have a governing majority that will be able to hold investigations on all the corruption and the grifting and to stop the worst of the legislative actions and to overcome that corporate power and the power of crypto, will probably need to win 25 seats to give a real majority. So there's a lot of work to do, and we should take nothing for granted. It's one of the reasons that I went to work about a year ago for a group called Battleground Alliance, and it's where I'm now working as the National Outreach Director. We're in about 40 marginal congressional districts, and we're building a Know Your Neighbor program. Neighbor to neighbor, trusted neighbors knocking on the doors and saying, I live down the street, come on over for the fish fry. And then we can talk about why are these data centers increasing our prices of utility rates and why are the gas prices now at $4 a gallon? By the way, I just saw a note that there's a place in Alaska where gas is $28 a gallon. Can you imagine? And Alaska is one of the places that's up both for a Senate race and for a race that may control what happens in the House. But all of these issues, particularly the economic issues, people's lives, the cuts to our health care, why rural hospitals are closing, all to give tax breaks to the wealthiest. You've heard these lines before. You probably repeat these lines. You may be sick of these lines. But this is what's effective in talking to people about the issues of their real lives. Why are we brutalizing people on the streets who are hardworking Americans by these ICE agents? Why are we threatening our futures with climate change? We were talking with Harvey before about what's happening in Nepal. Such a cautionary tale to all of us. But these are the issues that it affects people's real life that we need to focus. And now we face threats to the election. There's 1,000 ICE agents that we understand will come to the polls. There are threats of seizing ballot box. There are threats of not allowing votes to be counted unless states comply with Trump to say, give us the lists of your voters. And they've made phony lists, disinformation lists, charging people with being not being citizens as they're registered. But there are actions that we can take and that you are already taking. Just amongst them, in addition to the work of Battleground Alliance and just thousands of organizations around the country, there's a Vote Early coalition with over 100 organizations participating. The next No Kings event, you may have had this, someone share this on the call, though I do want to tell you, this is sort of a, I'm going to tell you semi-secretly. It's not for publication yet. So don't put it on your listservs. Don't put it on your social media yet. But the next No Kings Day is going to be focused on voting early. And there's a prep call on September 10th at 8 p.m. And you can find it if you go to No Kings, Vote Early. You'll find it on the Google, but also Indivisible has become one of the main sponsors of it. You can also find it on their regular calls. And the Vote Early, No Kings Day, I'm understanding, I think is going to be October 17. There is the ESRN to protect our elections. It was the emergency, the Election Sabotage Response Network. Then it became the Election Security Response Network. And it's the effort that Norm Eisen has heading up. But there are thousands of organizations locally and nationally that are involved in that. There'll also be a chance to publicize around the coming Republican convention on September 9th and 10th in Texas. And they're already describing this is going to be filled with its own internal divisions. Part of the Republican messaging is that Trump is on the ballot. What's so funny is the Democrats wanted to say Trump is on the ballot because it's what's going to scare people off because he is now at 40% or less in popularity, including on economic issues, which is usually a Republican stronghold. And their congressional Republicans, like I understand James Gallagher in California and Ralph Alvarado in Kentucky, have taken Trump off their website or lowered the, toned down their support for him because it's such a negative, even with their regular Republican base. Now, like many of you, I realize that it is up to us what we do against these harmful policies and practice. And like many of you, I learned those lessons in the civil rights movement. I was part of the Freedom Summer Project in 1964. Many of you may have been part of that also. You certainly know about it. It's where Northern students were recruited to support courageous African Americans in Mississippi who were trying to live with dignity and respect, especially were threatened if they tried to register and vote. Now that summer project gained notoriety when three of the young volunteers, Andrew Goodman, James Cheney, and Michael Schwerner, were killed at the hands of the Klan. But within a year, we won the Voting Rights Act in 1965 because we organized with love at the center. SNCC called for us building a beloved society. And now, of course, that's being pushed back in part because the organizing did not continue deep enough, long enough, integrated enough. And to do that, we need to be unified, even across our differences. Part of the nature of a progressive movement is we have differences and we learn from them. And there are different parts of the country where our proposals may gain traction in one and not in another. But between now and the election, we need to be unified across our differences and to draw the distinction between our policies and those of the Republicans who currently illegitimately hold this power.
6: And Heather, do tell us why the Battleground Alliance is a one-stop shop for anybody wanting to support relational, on-the-ground, grassroots organizing in districts that are going to make a difference. And what's your coalition with that? And how can we help find it, either in chat or online, to get involved?
3: John, you are such an organizer. This is what an organizer does. They take you back to the how do you actually do it? I've sent a link to Harvey, and I understand there's someone managing tech who's going to put the link in the chat and maybe can put it into any notes you've got following the call, which is about Battleground Alliance. Our website is very plain because we're really, but the website is battlegroundalliance.org. It's plain because our focus is building the local organizations in the district. And John, what the work is, as I said, is it's to build know your neighbor relational organizing with trusted messengers, not people from New York, as I was going into Iowa or into Nebraska, but people locally, training them, working together. I live down the street. Come on over. How can we address the problems of our neighborhood? And what that also does, John, as you well know, is it builds not only for this election, but it builds long-term. So we'll have organizations that can hold those in power accountable and drive forward our more progressive agenda for the
6: future. And Heather, what really moved me was knowing that the Movement Voter Project, Committee on States, Win, Win, and Win are part of your coalition. So this is also, from what I understand, the largest coalition focusing on congressional districts.
3: Solely on the Congress.
6: On the Congress, yes.
3: And so often, you know, Trump is actually not on the ballot, but people don't know the name of their local congressperson. They don't know that they voted for this big, ugly bill that is taking away our health care in order to give the tax breaks to the wealthiest. So these are the districts in which we're working. And these are the districts, if you do live there, and if you are working in organizations in those areas, we would love to connect with you. I can put my my personal contact in the chat when we're done, maybe open it up for questions, and just say to you all, thank you for your lives of commitment. Thank you for the organizing you have done. And I look forward to coming back on this call and celebrating our victories together.
5: Well, Heather, you're with us now. It's fantastic to have you. We are technically nonpartisan, so we will be following you next week with Steve Bannon, but just kidding. But it's an honor to have you with us. And the Battleground Alliance, everybody needs to look at. We have had Andrea Miller on our calls repeatedly talking about, with Ray McClendon, talking about a local-based personal organizing. And that's a major focus of what the Battleground Alliance does.
6: And, and Harvey, let me add
5: yes,
6: in here.
5: Please.
6: The Battleground Alliance includes 7 of the 8 districts that Andrea and her team are part of. And we're still... Go ahead.
3: Andrea's operation is a core part of Battleground Alliance. They're probably, they're well over 500 organizations that are part of it at the state and local level. The executive committee, by the way, just to give you a sense of it, is our executive committee is the service employees, AFSCME, CWA, the Painters, Popular Democracy and Working Families Party, though there are hundreds of organizations that are part of it. John, thank you for the framing. By the way, Andrea Miller and I have been partners for maybe 20 years. We first met on a demonstration I was coordinating. And out of all the people who were in our core group, she was the one who did the work, said she would what she would do, absolutely did it. You could count on her 100%. And she is one of our core movement partners.
5: Well, that's what we need here. You know, again, we're focused on getting out the vote. There's, well, we got about 58 people with us. And we have Allison Green here, who does a lot of local organizing herself. Heather, you and Andrea, Alex, Allison need to meet. And Allison, you've got a hand for Heather, so go ahead.
7: Heather, thank you so much for what you're doing. It's just amazing, and I couldn't agree more about meeting the neighbors and how all voting is local and how critical that is. I've actually recently been undertaking some work. I think it was introduced to you. I focus on the voter registration rolls, and you kindly introduced me, I believe, to Harry and Juliet as well, who I'm hoping to connect with. But some of my work, or a lot of my work actually, was inspired by my own door knocking experiences in 2024. And what I found in my own county of St. Lucie, Florida, was that a number of the houses that I would go to, the data would say that the people, who were living there, so I would kind of go up to the door and I would expect to see somebody who, for example, was named Susan Wolf Schwartz and was 70 years old and was a registered Democrat. And I would knock on the door, and lo and behold, a very large MAGA person with a lot of tattoos and a bald head would be kind of harassing us, telling us that she was there was nobody by that name, but also following us down the street and literally taking photographs of our license plates. So it was actually a really scary experience. I'm in Florida, and it was very scary kind of to kind of be doing that. So I actually looked at focusing and looking at the data, and we built a database with some volunteers where we were trying to identify through different electronic means when the information didn't match who we believed worked there or lived there. Are you in your door knocking exercises kind of strategically targeting to ensure that the data is correct, but also, really importantly, maybe also targeting where people look as though they've been taken off the rolls and ensuring you knock on those doors? Is there efforts underway to combine that with your
5: Allison,
7: research efforts?
5: real quick, I'd just like to kind of summarize that question. Heather, are you working with Andrea Miller on the door knocking strategy?
3: We are totally close. We are linked with Andrea like this. You can ask her if had she been on this call, I would have asked her to speak to her experience working with us. And Allison, the data in the past has been there have been serious problems with it.
7: Yes.
3: What we now do, the reason that we're building this neighbor-to-neighbor operation is having people connect with their neighbors and finding there are people who might have thought one thing in 2024 who think something else now based on the real reality of their life.
7: Right.
3: $4 a gallon for gasoline, not being able to afford the groceries in the store. But talking about those shared issues and then saying, first, we do accountability work, and we're doing a lot of nonpartisan accountability work. And then we do this Know Your Neighbor program
5: And
3: so that.
5: real quick, Heather, the reason I brought up Andrea, she walked me through her technique, and she uses the most up-to-date data. She doesn't rely on the DNC or the Democratic Party list. She gets it from a different source, number one. Number two, she breaks it down every possible way. She's a data maven, and she's probably the most ingenious person when it comes to data and computers and figuring out what's going on using numbers.
3: Yeah.
5: And she instructs everybody who goes on the doors to flag any problems, any errors, and report back to her. And it's all data driven. It's all 21st, if not 22nd century stuff. And she is so far ahead of the curve. So,
3: So we are extremely with her and unified. I think that picture actually was of Edwan, who's one of her lead partners, and also is one of the major one of the partners within Battleground Alliance.
5: And he's
3: Thanks.
5: another genius, like just like Andrea,
4: So what
5: and
4: we've
5: like you
4: got
5: are, Heather.
4: then, we've got a door-to-door framework that and Heather, how many states are you in?
3: We're in 37 districts right now. It's about 14 states. Some of them have multiples, Pennsylvania, Wisconsin, some have multiples, Iowa. And some, but all of the districts we're in were Republican-held districts, and the two categories we're looking at are those that were marginally Republican, and many people are going there. That's the first category. Many people are there. There's a second category, and there aren't a lot of people in many of those places. And so we are helping to build the alliances and the alignment so the organizations start working with each other. So Mi Familia Vota can be working with Activate America, a group that had a district that might have a more white rural area and a more urban Latino area. Can start working together when they may not even have known they were in the same district. Some of these districts are very large. Think about Alaska. The whole state is a district. So we're localizing it, just as Allison suggested.
4: So what you and you're using voter rolls. I have to say that as a historian, it's one of the most outrageous things I've ever seen in U.S. history. The idea that the Postal Service would be charged with deciding who gets a ballot. That is an astonishing leap to total theft of an election. It's amazing.
3: And it hasn't happened yet. Still can stop it if we raise our voices. The Postal Workers Union is completely with
4: Well,
3: us.
4: there are two. There's the letter carriers and the
3: APW,
4: clerk.
3: both
4: Right.
3: the delivery folks and the inside the postal.
4: Yes, that's right. The NALC is the National Association of Letter Carriers, and the APW is the American Postal Workers Union. So that is very, very important. But it's totally amazing that they would think that the Postal Service should be deciding who gets a vote. I mean, that's unprecedented in American history and hugely important in the upcoming election. As you recall, in 2020, which is where Trump is still yelling, more than 80% of the public voted by mail because of the COVID. But that was probably the fairest and most accurate election in U.S. history because all the ballots were hand marked and hand counted. And Trump is doing everything he possibly can to avoid that this year, and that's a big part of what the door-to-door campaigning is.
3: By the way, if you, I see a statement. Mike Hirsch says he's been trying to get someone from one of the postal worker unions to come on the call. As John Steiner mentioned, there's another call. There may be several other calls, but there's a call called the Progressive Mobilization Call that's gone on since 2020. It's a parallel call to yours. It's people who are organizers, and it had been the public-facing progressive outreach call for both the Biden and then the Harris campaigns, though it pre-existed before then. But we've had representatives of the Postal Workers Union on it, and we're glad to connect you with them.
4: Yes. Well, a couple of years ago, we had a guy named Aaron who was brought to us by Wendy Lederman. We should probably track him down again. Heather, before Myla Reason has a hand, but I want to ask you very quickly, in a nonpartisan or postpartisan way, what are the key issues that you take door to door? Obviously, gas prices. I'm astounded. How high did you say the gas was in Alaska?
3: Well, in general, nationally right now, gas prices are $4 and up, but that's the average price now. But there is one place in Alaska that was just now it's a rural place and it's hard to get to, but it was $28 a gallon.
4: That's
3: And
4: cool.
3: so the question, the issues that come up most often, it depends on the area. Most often, it's the high prices of something. Of gasoline, of healthcare, of food prices. But then in specific areas, there are other issues. Data centers is becoming an
4: Right.
3: enormous issue, both for the raising of utility rates, but also of the water impact.
4: Right.
3: And so that's increasing. And it's an issue that is dividing Republicans also. But
4: Yes.
3: there also are specific issues. In Iowa,
4: Well, wait,
3: one.
4: on data centers, Heather, in addition to electric rates and water, there's also air quality and noise.
5: Those are two big pieces of that, and we're going to discuss that again second
3: And
5: hour.
3: land use, yeah. But
5: Right.
3: there's also, in Iowa, I was going to say, it's the cancer capital of the country. And they believe that there's items in the water that may have been from plastics and also farm residue into the water that is creating severe cancer episodes. And there are many groups we work with there. CCI is one of the groups that's part of Popular Democracy, that network, but also Food and Water Watch, which you probably work closely with, and
6: yes,
3: others.
6: Yes, we have.
3: But
6: yeah.
3: it varies by district. And I just was reading that healthcare is now rising up as a leading concern of men, which is a change. It used to be the leading concern for women, and it's now for men. As rural hospitals are closing and as people are being cut off from the Affordable Care Act, in order to make the parallel, in order to give tax breaks to the wealthiest, as much as you may be bored about saying it, make that parallel, draw the distinction with you.
5: Right. Well, healthcare, of course, you know, universal healthcare is at the core of everything that's going on. Myla Reason, meet Heather Booth. Myla is one of our mainstays, Heather.
7: So nice to meet you, Heather. I crossed paths with you on this very call not long ago, the last time you were here.
3: Yes.
7: I'm so, so pleased to see that one of the candidates that you have highlighted and are supporting is Randy Villegas, who is running in Kern County, a primarily agricultural area in Southern California, Central California. He is an educator. He is running against the very odious Republican David Valadao, or Valadao. And one of the things that Randy, you know, he's now supported by Jane PAC, the Jane Fonda's organization, as well as Progressive Democrats of America, and Americans for Democratic Action of Southern California. But he, one of the things that he focused on in his work was the exposure of farm workers and agricultural workers to glyphosate. And he is very concerned about the health of agricultural workers in his district. And it looks like that particular race is a toss-up. And we're really hoping that people will roll up their sleeves and support his campaign. And thank you for highlighting
3: it. Myla, thank you for your life of commitment. I can see by your sign in the background, you've been in this for a long time. But I would say something on this. There's a cautionary tale. Valadao has been a subject, has been a target for many, many election cycles. And we've come close before, but we haven't unseated him. So it really will take nothing for granted. Myla, thank you for what you're doing.
5: Well, also, Heather, Myla is the producer of our California Solartopia show at KPFK and on the Pacifica Network. And so we tape at noon Friday, Wednesdays, California time. Maybe we'll have you on. If you're available at 3 o'clock on Wednesday, we'll get in contact with you and we can do a half hour if you're game.
3: We're glad to be your partner any way that we can help. And, and whatever we do moving forward, we are partners in this movement.
5: We are indeed. Absolutely. As long as you're not a Yankees fan, you're fine with me.
3: I grew up in Brooklyn. I'm still for the Brooklyn Dodgers.
5: Well, I'm for the L.A. Dodgers. So there you go. Mike Hirsch, we're spanning the continent there. Mike Hirsch, you've got a hand.
8: Well, I have to admit, I am a Yankees fan, so I hope you don't have that against me.
3: Unity across differences.
8: That's right. We can unite American League and National League together. but anyway, Heather, I got to know you when we were working for Keith Ellison to be DNC
3: Absolutely.
8: Chair.
3: I remember you so fondly, Mike.
8: Oh, you too, 1,000 times over. Your joy. And your optimism and your hard work to set the standard for all of us. And even though we came up short, it was a joyous struggle, and that's what kept us going. And I know that you're bringing that same energy and optimism and enthusiasm to everything you do. It makes the hard work that, you know, makes it fun so it doesn't feel like work.
3: And you are a consummate organizer, Mike. I really love our partnership. Keith Ellison now is Attorney General of Minnesota. Not only are there marginal congressional districts, there's at least two marginal congressional districts in Minnesota, but also Keith's race will need support. He's facing a bad opponent.
8: Yeah, there's a movement afoot of Islamophobic hatred against candidates merely for being Muslim. And it's not quite racism because it's a religion, not a race, but it's very close to racism. And we've had Keith on a few times, and he is one of the best organizers ever. He always turns out the vote. He always gets enthusiasm. He always outperforms every other Democrat in his district or in his state because he brings that joy and the intelligence, and he respects everybody, which is very important. And I know you do that too, Heather. And that's why this movement is going to succeed. And there's somebody in the chat who's worried that progressives are intolerant and don't suffer disagreements and harass people. And I think that that is true. I've encountered some of that. But I don't think it's even close to the harassment, hatred, and violence that the right wing inflicts on people, not only who disagree with them, but who live their lives and mind their own business, but are somewhat different, have a different religion or a different sexual orientation or a different gender identity. And what can you say to that?
3: It's also that in part, it's up to us. It's why what I call for is organizing, which all of you do, but with love at the center. We care for each other. We want a society that is a caring and a beloved society, even if there is struggle and fierce commitment that will be needed to get us there.
5: Well, I think, actually, Heather, I think one of the most frightening things that I've seen as a historian in the course of American intellectual history is the attack by Elon Musk on empathy and compassion. How do you actually have human beings, especially one with $1 trillion, for God's sakes? I mean, I'm at the point of saying that Satan gave Elon Musk $1 trillion to destroy the human race. How do we actually confront human beings who are now opposed to compassion and empathy? This is new. This I haven't heard before.
3: Elon.

0: We are more than enough. We have faced hardships before, and even when it seemed impossible, I mentioned the story about Mississippi. They're killing people with official sanction. But within a year, we won a Voting Rights Act because we kept organizing. But it's up to us. And Harvey, the love that you bring, the energy you bring, the spirit, Allison, that you bring, that John brings, that Mike, and that all of you on this call bring, that's what we need to magnify.
1: Well, we have a guy on the call, Mike Hirsch. I don't know if it's time to get to Anthony Flacavento, but he
0: Oh,
1: is
0: Anthony
1: working.
0: Flacaventer, one of our key partners on the Progressive Mobilization call.
1: Well, there you go. Anthony, can you segue here with Heather and talk about how you're working in rural areas?
2: He
1: I do
2: can.
1: want to say also in passing forth, Heather, a number of us, Myla included, have spent decades working on energy issues. And actually, the idea that gasoline is $28 in Alaska leads me to a great slogan here. How about trying solar energy, guys? I mean, really, there are a lot of articles around in the mainstream press about how this Iran war has been the biggest boon to renewable energy in a long, long time. And we're going to talk about it in the next hour. We did just pass a bill, the governor hasn't signed it yet, in California for balcony solar, which is a big deal. And if you guys are going door to door, you might want to carry flyers for people to get solar panels because it's easier now than ever. Anthony, you're in the rural areas. You and Heather know each other. A segue in here. Let's
2: Yeah.
1: build this.
2: Thanks. Thanks, Sonny. Heather and I know each other the way so many people know each other now, which is we know each other virtually, and we've spent a lot of time, and she is, I don't need to repeat it, but she is an incredible inspiration to me personally and to tons of folks. So periodically, I make as many of the Prog Mob, as we call it, the Progressive Mobilization calls, as I can. And Heather and her partner, Bob Creamer, are always willing to hear the rural perspective, more than willing. They're always very inviting of that. And in fact, we have some folks later this week on the Thursday call from Farm Action doing some incredible work around the cyclospora outbreak and tying it to corporate control of our food system. So Heather has just been a phenomenal partner. What I'd like to take about 7 or 8 minutes to talk about, six, seven, somewhere in there, is two new messaging studies. One of them actually was presented, a short summary of it, by Joan Williams at a Progressive Mobilization call a couple weeks back. And the second was done by RUBY, my organization, Rural Urban Bridge, and the Center for Working Class Politics. And this is really important because with so many of these battleground congressional districts, there is a significant portion, it's variable, of course, but a significant portion that's rural and or kind of blue collar working class in the demographic. If we don't have an effective messaging strategy for those folks, then we're losing a lot of votes. So if you don't mind me sharing, I'm going to jump to just a handful.
1: Okay, but remember that we're a lot of us is on radio, so you got to be very graphic, very descriptive.
2: Okay, I'll try to do that. So essentially, what I wanted to say to kind of start the conversation here is that we have, for all the horrors of the current moment, the insanity of Trump and the ever intensifying cruelty of this administration, it's also the case that we have the best shot we have had in, I would say, 30 years to rebuild a broadly based coalition that includes rural people and working class folks. Fox News did a poll that came out in early June, Fox News, that showed that among rural voters overall, Trump's net approval has fallen 34 points, 34 points among rural voters just since he started his second term. And then when you isolate rural white voters, who most people would consider to be kind of the core of Trump's base, or one of the cores of Trump's base, three times as many rural white voters now say they're worse off today than they were in the last year of the Biden administration, than the very small number who say they're better off. Three times as many. So this means we have this tremendous opening. The problem is that a lot of those folks that Trump is alienating, who voted for him because they thought he was something different from what he is, they're not necessarily coming to our side. So here's what I want to say.

0: to a somewhat provocative message. On the left, broadly, it is almost impossible not to talk about Trump. We all do it. We talk about MAGA and all the Trump agolite. It's like a accident on the side of the road. It's so horrific that it's hard not to look and talk. But what the research shows is that beyond mobilizing our own folks, if we want to build a bigger choir, the destroying democracy messages just don't work. A few months back, I think it was 3 months back, Katie Osborne and Scott Warren published a study in The Atlantic. It goes deeply into this question of do kind of pro-democracy, anti-tyranny messages work? And what they concluded was that calls to defend democracy, I'm quoting now, promise to alienate anyone who feels that democratic institutions have failed them. Few care to preserve a system they feel stopped serving its purpose long ago. So what that means is we have to do more than just talk about how bad things are with Trump. We have to show that when we regain power, we will do more than return to pre-Trump. We'll build a much better system that works for more people. Or to put it simply, as Joan Williams said, if you care about democracy, talk about economics.
1: Well, let me jump in very quickly with one messaging question, which it was found after the Hungarian election that the key issue that prompted the Hungarian voters to get rid of Orban was corruption. People absolutely hated what a thief he is or was. Does that work with Trump as well?
0: It's beginning to, but again, it all depends on where it is in the message. So I'll try to address specifically corruption. Corruption is definitely an increasingly salient issue for a broader and broader group of people, no question. But from our research and others, if you put Trump's corruption front and center, we tested this, it doesn't fly with the folks we need to win. You have to put it a little differently. So two studies, real quick, super quick summary. This first one called Kitchen Table Messaging for the Populist Era. That's the study we just released with the Center for Working Class Politics a couple weeks back. 6,100 surveys across the country, an oversampling of rural. We sampled proportionally more rural people than would have been represented under 6,100. And we tested 13 different Democratic messages against a couple of core tested Republican messages. We tested them against the Republican messages and against each other. Here's what we found. We put the messages, the Democratic left messages, in three categories. Kitchen table populism. Those are messages that put working people at the center of the story, talked about them, their livelihoods, their struggles first, and then talked about the challenges they face and how populist economic messages can fix them. That was one type. A second type was divide and conquer messages. That's where we laid out, as I have often done, the bad guys, Musk, Trump, and everything else. But the focus was on them rather than the workers and talking about how they've screwed the system. And the third was specifically anti-Trump message. And here's what we found. The strongest messages, well, actually, let me back up. I didn't, because I realized not everybody's seeing this. Of those three groups, kitchen table populist messages won overwhelming. This putting workers, the work they do, the challenges they face, the aspirations they have, putting them first won overwhelmingly, not just with working class people, but with 2026 undecided voters, with swing voters, with rural voters. The divide and conquer messages, in which you're talking about basically the villains, the plutocrats, kind of Bernie's messaging. I hate to say it, I love Bernie, but if that's the primary focus, these did okay, but not nearly as well as kitchen table populism. And the group that did the most poorly was the anti-Trump, anti-MAGA. Not only did that group do worse among working folks and rural folks, but it actually did worse among Harris voters, people who voted for Harris in 2024. These kitchen table populism messages had a number of characteristics. They acknowledge that wages aren't keeping up with costs and affirm that people who are working hard deserve better. They deserve to be able to make a living. That worked across every group tested, from high-income college-educated folks to working people. And that the American way message, it was one of the kitchen table populism that they just labeled American way, was the top with rural folks, with independents, and with likely 2026 voters, undecided likely 2026 voters. So that's just a little taste of what we found from that. The bottom line is we've got to do more than talk about how horrible Trump is. We have to put working people at the center of our messages, and I would argue, because we wrote a Rural New Deal with PDA, at the center of our policies as well. One other study I'll mention, I won't do it justice, but this is the study also done by the Center for Working Class Politics with Joan Williams. And what they did was they tested different ways of talking about challenging issues, from climate change to guns to LGBTQ issue. And they tested sort of the traditional way that we Democrats have talked about it against a more working class centered frame. And here's what they found. This is just one of the examples on climate change. When the wording of the message was this: transition to clean energy to reduce pollution and address the climate crisis, even if this raises the cost of energy a little, it got 59% support. Not so bad. When it was reframed, climate change, to rebuild our energy system to tackle energy costs and pollution while growing the economy and creating millions of new jobs here at home, the rating went up by 17 points to 76%. So that's what their study they did. They tested specific issues, immigration, very similar, by reframing immigration less about the terror of ICE, as real as that is, of course, to more about immigrants holding jobs, paying taxes, contributing to their communities. Then it went up by 23 points. This was among working class voters.
1: Well, let
0: And
1: me jump in very quickly here, Anthony, on
0: this
1: one
0: is my
1: point.
0: last slide, so I'll stop sharing here. But the study that Joan and CWCP did looked at all these different issues, and in every one they saw a tremendous shift in support. So I'll stop sharing there. That's all I got.
1: Well, very quickly, I want to, and I know Milo is on top of this as well. Going to renewable energy, going to clean energy lowers electric bills. We do not want to, in any way, shape, or form, concede the false idea that going solar is more expensive. It is absolutely cheaper, safer, cleaner, more reliable. We should never, under any circumstance, equate or associate going to renewable energy with rising electric rates. It's exactly the opposite.
0: I agree.
1: Now, that was not true a couple of years ago. But if you follow the technology with renewables, and especially with batteries, because battery technology has completely revolutionized the solartopian view here, battery technology has so far advanced that it has completely flipped the equation. And going solar now and wind and geothermal, all three with solar backup now, including electric cars, by the way, is 100% cheaper.
0: Yeah,
1: And so never concede that, okay?
0: I agree with you on that, Sonny. I mean, we run our house off of solar panels, and we have geothermal for our heat. So I'm with you 100%. That was a message that I didn't write. That's the way they cast it, and they did make that concession. But I would say that in some places, not because solar is more expensive or wind, but because of utilities and their obstinacy and their reluctance in many cases to incorporate solar wind in a meaningful ways, you can sometimes see what the consumers will experience is that prices seem to have gone up when the utilities started increasing solar. But that's
1: Right.
0: because the utilities are not wholeheartedly embracing it. But anyway,
1: That's an
0: that's the
1: understatement.
0: message.
1: Utilities are completely hostile to
0: Right.
1: renewables and always have been and always will
0: But a
1: be.
0: few. Yep, absolutely.
1: So,
0: Harvey, video, please.
1: oh, sorry. Here we are. There's my ugly face here. But the bottom line is, we don't concede that in any way, shape, or form, and especially here in California, where rooftop solar now, balcony solar, is going to revolutionize the situation. And battery technology means that California, which is 10% of the country, will have much, much lower rates when we shut the nuclear plant and phase out all the fossil fuels, which we could do very, very rapidly. So it's important to make that a piece of our argument. In a place like Iowa, which Iowa gets a very large percentage of its electricity from wind. We're fighting to shut their ridiculous nuclear plant there, which they want to reopen. It's insane. We can make the economic case, on every day of the week, and so we don't want to give in an inch on that. And of course, here in California, that they're fighting us on rooftop solar, and it's all the utilities that are fighting us tooth and nail. Unfortunately, with Gavin Newsom in their camp, which is another story. But there you go, Anthony. You're great. Thank you, David Grace. I believe you're in California. You want to jump in here, David? David, we had trouble with you technically last time. Can you? Are you better? Oh man.
2: David, please start talking if you're
1: All
2: there. Oh,
1: right.
2: you
1: Well, we'll
2: just
1: come back.
2: muted yourself.
1: Okay, Anthony, you and Heather are a real team. It's great to have you working together on this. And we've got, what, 60 days, and but we've got to get this message out. And that we do face, since you raised, since, well, I raised the issue, but we do have trouble with some of these Democrats. I mean, I can't get grassroots people in California to get in line with Gavin Newsom. He's stabbed us so many times, and now you got Hakeem Jeffries meeting with Kushner, for God's sakes. I mean, I don't know what these people are thinking. And maybe I don't, and well, we do, but in a country where the political system is run on money, you wind up with a Donald Trump. So we have to have, a clear message about getting money out of politics as well, I believe. What do you think, Anthony and Heather? Oh my
2: Well,
1: God.
2: Heather had to go, but Anthony, yeah, that's a really good question. How are people responding to the idea that these elections are being bought by billionaires?
0: Oh, that's a commonly held. There's tremendous frustration across the ideological spectrum on that. I mean, that is one of those, a little bit like the data center issue at the local level. The money in politics issue is something that only the consultant class, the donor class, and folks who love the system as it is, they're the only ones, and they're just a few percentage points of the whole population who aren't sick and tired of money in politics. There's no question that that's a cross-cutting issue. Absolutely.
1: Well,
0: To put the
1: and then we're harmed, we're crippled by Hakeem Jeffries meeting with Kushner and Gavin Newsom screwing us on every progressive issue that comes across his desk.
0: Yeah, right. And they do it because they think, I mean, this is what I think, they do it because they believe that that's the way to win working class voters that the Democrats have lost. And this is where they're so damn wrong. I mean, our study and several others keep showing that, yes, on some of these cultural and social issues, you do have to be a little bit more careful about how you frame it. You have to make sure that you're empathetic to working people and so, who have more conservative values. But on economic issues, they're populist. On economic issues, they're progressive populist. So, it's just such a myth among the centrist Democrats that they're doing this because that's how they win folks back. That's a mistake.
1: Right, and I want to mention, I can't resist as a historian. Populism was a left-wing phenomenon. They're talking about populism in the media as a right-wing situation. It is absolutely not. The Populist Party in the 1890s were basically pioneering health care for all and grassroots democracy and sharing the wealth, all this stuff that Gene Debs, those populists were left-wing. And populism, American populism, was a progressive reality, not a right-wing a reality, which the mainstream media is trying to portray it. It really jumps my stick there to hear them equate populism with right-wing politics. It's ridiculous. David Grace, have you emerged here from the Heather?
2: Yeah,
1: David
2: David,
1: Grace?
2: you are unmuted now, so please try to talk. And if we can't hear you, then we'll just have to move on, but we'll give you one more bite at the apple.
1: We have Lee Felsenstein with us. Lee, it's great to have you with us. We're going to jump into AI in a minute. And Anthony, you should stick with us because Anthony Lee is one of the great authorities on data and computer technologies. It's
0: So
1: important to hear with us. Anthony, could hold on.
0: let's hear from David
1: Anthony,
0: Grace.
2: Yeah, if we
0: could you
2: can.
0: put your email address in chat?
1: David Grace, are you there?
2: David, please talk. You're unmuted on our end. And if not, we'll try to help you later on,
1: All
2: but we
1: right. Well,
2: can't.
1: David is seems to be the mystery man here. Steve Caruso,
2: Yeah, we can
1: yeah.
2: hear David if you guys would
1: Steve
2: just slow
1: Caruso,
2: down
1: did you
2: for
1: want to
2: the.
1: say something? And then we can
0: Yeah,
1: segue over to Lee.
3: talking about populism with Amy Acton. She's come across as someone that Anthony, maybe you could talk to her. I don't know, but if you see what's going on in Ohio, it's pretty crazy. Ohio's been pretty much right-wing state. We are nonpartisan here. Right wing or left wing is all a matter of definition by those who think with active minds. But conservatively, we'd like to have a nice clean environment and all that. So you catch that drift. But
1: Yes,
3: Amy
1: and
3: Acton is
1: you, Steve,
3: really
1: is
3: spreading
1: very
3: herself thin
1: familiar.
3: with the populist tenets that Anthony was espousing.
1: Yes, so populism is came from the grassroots of a rural movement that wanted to have universal health care and sharing the wealth and had money based on food and the whole deal. They were a very, very progressive force, and they led directly into the American socialist movement of Eugene V. Debs. Which where Bernie Sanders really derives. So anyway, Anthony, I want you to meet Lee Felsenstein. Lee and of course Steve is involved in a big data center situation. Lee was present at the creation of the personal computer back in Silicon Valley when they were all taking acid and writing code. No, he says no, that's not true. But at
3: No.
1: least they were smoking dope. So but
3: Al, can we get
1: we.
3: Allison in here? She's had her hand up several times where you
1: Well, I thought
3: haven't.
1: it was a legacy hand. Alice?
3: No. She,
1: I say, Allison,
3: if
1: go
3: it
1: ahead and
3: was,
1: then we'll
3: I'd
1: go to
3: take it
1: Lee.
3: down.
1: Lee, go. Allison, very quickly, and then we'll go to Lee, please.
4: Sure. So, Anthony, thank you so much for those discussions on messaging. I really appreciate those. One of the things, though, I remember learning in sales is that half of 80% of your time should be listening, and then 20% is talking. And I know we're kind of talking about messaging here, but how much training, when you're talking about going door to door, is started by saying, "Can you tell me the problems that you're seeing?" and then addressing those in that way so that you know that you're not just kind of reciting talking points at somebody, but are actually trying to make sure that the conversation is tailored to what they need, because my understanding is a lot of people have very different.
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0: This is the song 1,000 Miles by Jessica Carlton. Now, imagine it being sung a cappella to their teacher by a group of federal prisoners who are taking a literature class behind bars. Professor Maria Durso says it happened to her, and it touched her.
1: Yeah, so I walked in, and they were singing 1,000 Miles, I think it's called, by Vanessa Carlton. They did lots of sweet things like that.

From Virginia Humanities, this is With Good Reason. I'm Sarah McConnell. Today, second chances and the power of a classroom behind bars.

0: There's a massive shift in higher education underway, sparked by college classrooms opening up behind federal prison walls. It's driven by the return of Pell Grants for incarcerated students, and Bright Point Community College has just launched a two-year degree program inside the federal prison complex in Petersburg, Virginia. Here to talk about it are Beth Benson, Bright Point's new Dean of Academic Prison Programs, and Bright Point Literature Professor Maria Dursow. Beth, you've called teaching behind bars the ultimate test of what community colleges are built for. Why do you say that?
1: I have always felt good about teaching in a community college setting. And when I was first asked to just investigate the possibility of offering a prison education program, my first reaction actually was, there's no way. We cannot do this. But as I started doing more research and looking into what this means to students who are in carceral settings, the reality is that we are really working with students who are the epitome of what we do in a community college setting. We work with students who are often underrepresented, come from low socioeconomic status backgrounds. They don't have resources available to them as maybe other students might have. So we're coming in and we're bringing them an opportunity to learn a little more about themselves. It's also improving the quality of life for them inside a carceral setting. And when they are released, we're hoping that they're in a better position to gain employment and to perhaps reduce the recidivism rate.
0: As you really got into it, you said, this turns out to be my passion.
1: I think when I realized that the impact this program has on students inside, I realized that I couldn't back away from it at any point. And the opportunity to create an environment where somebody who is incarcerated has something else to think about other than being incarcerated, and maybe has a little bit more control over something in their lives, that for me spoke volumes of how much we are helping people, regardless of why they're inside a prison, we're helping people develop a way to improve and better themselves. And we don't often feel that impact as much as when we're inside a prison facility. When we're on campus, we're caught up with sort of the everyday experience of being around students, our colleagues, driving to campus, getting into the classroom, when we forget maybe what we're doing on a regular basis.
0: Maria, you called the composition course you taught last spring of about 15 male inmates of all ages a pinnacle teaching experience. Why did you say that?
2: One of the things that you want as an educator is to feel that the work you're doing is being received in the spirit in which you're giving it, and that it is having the effect that you want it to have on the student. You want that effect to be deeply personal and rewarding for them, but you also want it to be outward looking in that they are able to take what they're learning and use it in their interactions with the rest of the world. And in our daily experience teaching on campus, it is becoming more and more difficult to feel that that is happening. There are a lot of distractions, literal, like students have their phones or, something's wrong with their cars, things like that. And internal, students aren't sure why they're there or necessarily want to be there. And in the carceral system, the inmates are very clear about why they are there, and they have zero distractions. And so the experience is very pure. It feels like everything's been purified in that environment.
0: This was at a medium security prison for all men. Describe your class in terms of age and other characteristics.
2: So my class was 15 students. The age range, to my best guess, was probably late 20s up through probably early 60s. There were 9 African-American students and 6 white students.
0: Did they seem to be eager to be in the class?
2: Very. They were nervous, and hesitant, but also excited to be there. Very glad for the opportunity.
0: Were you initially worried about them? Did you fear them in any way?
2: I did not. I don't have a good explanation for why I was not afraid for my own safety. The prison staff does go through training and they tell you what some of the dangers might be. So I did not have a lot of worries about my personal safety, no. I only had concerns about what kinds of crimes they might have committed on the outside and whether or not I would be comfortable knowing and working with somebody who had committed certain crimes like sex offenses and chose to just simply not know what crimes they committed.
0: What essays did you teach them and what did they really like? What did they connect with?
2: Many of them were not readers and didn't have a whole lot to say about their reading and writing prior to becoming incarcerated when reading became really important to them. So it was exciting for them to start talking about the first, you know, Stephen King book that they read when they found themselves imprisoned. We had a lot of different ones for them to read, but they really took to Frederick Douglass's slave narrative. I chose a chapter in which Douglass describes the experience of learning to read and write on the sly when he was enslaved in Baltimore. We read Letter from Birmingham Jail, and they found themselves enthralled with how Martin Luther King was able to employ all of the appeals that we were studying. But the essay that they wrote was an analysis of a Cavalier Daily article, the student newspaper for the University of Virginia. They enjoyed reading what these students had to say in their op-eds about inmates, about recidivism rates, about job training for inmates. A couple of students chose to write about an essay that was about Ramadan on grounds and how the op-ed writer felt more could be done to support students celebrating. There were a number of Muslim students in my class that wrote about that essay.
0: Did they express to you the class meant a lot to them?
2: Yes, absolutely. Asking me if I would come back and teach the next class, or telling me that they wanted me to go back to Bright Point and tell my colleagues about them. They said, tell them about us, Professor Durso, so that other faculty members would be willing to come in and teach them. One student wrote about the group work that they had done and expressed gratitude at what he called making friends with people that he hadn't known before in this unique context. It wasn't just that he made new friends, but that he had developed friendships in the context of this collegial academic experience.
0: One class day, you walked in and they all serenaded you. What were they singing and why?
2: Yeah, so I walked in and they were singing A Thousand Miles, I think it's called, by Vanessa Carlton. The song actually begins with a piano riff that without it, I didn't quite recognize. And they were asking me if I knew the song. And I said, it sounds familiar, but I don't know. Anyway, they continued to serenade me with this song when I came in on subsequent classes. And of course, I had looked up the song and knew it afterwards and told them, I looked up the song. I know what you're singing now. And it was just very sweet. They did lots of sweet things like that.
0: Why do you think that song?
2: Well, to be honest, the explanation came from one of my adult sons. When I came home and I said, they serenaded me today. And my son said, what was the song? And I said, I don't know what the name of the song was. It was about walking. And he immediately identified the song. And I said, how did you do that? How did you know that was the song they would sing me? And he said, I just had to imagine that they would pick a song that a white girl would have listened to, you know, when it came out. They were sort of typecasting me, I guess.
0: What about the members of the prison staff? How were they toward you and toward them?
2: Yeah, so the staff in the education complex, they were just the most welcoming and supportive group. I don't know how to explain it except to say that they seem to practice gratitude perpetually. So I never showed up for my class without being told. They were grateful that I was there, that they appreciated me and the work I was doing and that I was willing to do it, and then reiterated all of that on my way out. They expressed gratitude towards each other and towards the inmates. Their relationship with the inmates within that building seemed very collegial in a lot of ways. When it wasn't collegial, it would be more of a, I don't know, like mentor-mentee situation where, you know, it's an inmate would have just passed his GED and there would be this huge celebration. It was so supportive and loving, and I didn't expect to use that I would be using those words, loving and gratitude, in order to describe an environment in a carceral system. But that's what it felt like to me.
0: Beth, are you encountering any of that? Are you dealing with some of the education staff at the prison?
1: Yes, absolutely. On my side, I'm dealing with the administrative side of things. And so I'm setting up the courses. I am talking to the staff sometimes on a daily basis. And yes, that sense of gratitude, the students, the staff, they are all incredibly appreciative of our coming into the facilities. They have the same goal as we do to either, if somebody is inside for the long term, to improve the quality of life for them, or if they're going to be released, we are preparing them to be released and get employed and go out into society and be productive.
0: What kind of degree is this? What will result for inmates taking these community college classes eventually?
1: For our program, we are offering the Human Services Pre-Social Work Specialization Associate of Applied Science degree, preparing students to be counselors and working with people who might be going through some sort of traumatic moment in their lives, working with people who are drug addicts and helping them to recover from those kinds of experiences.
0: And how many courses over how long will they typically take?
1: This is a two-year program, so that's 60, 62 credits.
0: How large is your program now in terms of numbers of faculty and students, and how big do you think it will become?
1: So it is a small program right now. We just implemented our first cohort in spring. We had 15 students in one section, and the second section dwindled down to 13. There's potential for this program to grow where we could have a couple of cohorts going at the same time. We could work on the trades, you know, electricity, welding, HVAC, so that when they are released, they can go immediately back out and become employed.
0: Is prison education on the upswing across the country?
1: There is a big movement for prison education across the country. Nationally, the numbers are going up for higher education in prisons. I am part of a consortium in Virginia where a number of people from the two-year side, four-year side, just people who are supportive of prison education, also people who are working to reduce the recidivism rate. We meet about once a month to discuss what our options are and kind of brainstorm and share our experiences together.
0: Do the prisons themselves want it? Is this something fully endorsed by the federal prison system of America?
1: I don't know that I can speak to that directly, but I can say our experience has been incredibly enlightening. We have a really strong partnership. And so what we've experienced suggests that, yes, the federal system endorses prison education programs, Department of Corrections as well. There's a big push to increase prison education programs in Department of Corrections.
0: In Virginia or all over?
1: Across the nation.
0: Yeah. Why do you think that is?
1: There are a lot of people who see this population as worthy of having the same rights as anyone else. And providing them the educational experience helps them to achieve whatever goals they might have. So whether it's academic goals, work goals, personal goals, there are many, many people who are supporting this. And I'm sorry I don't have the numbers for you on that. I can tell you that from my experience, knowing that we can make a change in somebody's life and realize it in most cases, that, again, what you mentioned earlier at the start of the interview, is that is the pinnacle of what we do. We often don't see that. Some of the people that I work with in public organizations and some private organizations, when we talk about helping students on the reentry side, they themselves are incredibly appreciative if we can work with them on the education side to help people get out into society and working and being productive. The potential to have an impact on someone's life and improve their lives, there are so many people who want to see that goal achieved.
0: Do either of you know anyone or know someone who has a loved one who's imprisoned?
1: Not that I know of, but what I can speak to since starting this program is the number of people who have come to me and said, oh, my brother is inside, my cousin, I have a friend. So, yeah.
2: Oh, me too.
1: Yeah. As soon as you start talking about it, people will express it.
2: Yes, exactly. My hairdresser, I was telling him what I was doing, and his brother spent 8 years in. So I feel like bringing it up has brought people, you brought stories out from the people that I've been speaking to.
0: Maria, why do you think we should bother with this? There are people who think, you know what, they did whatever, they were convicted, let them do their time and then emerge and we'll deal with it then.
2: Yeah, so one of the first times I spoke to Beth after beginning teaching in this classroom, I came to her and just said, what are we doing? Like, why are they locked in this awful situation, these people with so much potential, so much humanity, so much humor, so much intelligence, so much to offer? And yeah, it brought me back to reading Just Mercy by Bryan Stevenson and something he reiterates in that book, that we are so much more than the worst thing we have ever done. And spending time in that classroom teaching college composition, I felt like I was able to see all these parts of these human beings that were unassociated with the worst things they had done. And there's value there. And I said to Beth, what are we doing? Why do we have these people locked up without hope or prior to us showing up without education?
1: Maria was one of the first people to put her hand up to be a part of this program. And I was pleasantly surprised to find that many faculty who I wouldn't have expected to have been interested in teaching in a prison education program, they jumped right for it. And I think that's part of, for me, what gives me the motivation to continue, knowing that there is support. You know, despite all of the other pieces and the barriers that are in front of the students, that are in front of us as we move forward with building a prison education program, there are so many people, unexpectedly, so many people who want to support the program and keep us moving forward.
2: And an example of that I saw repeatedly was any time the bureaucracy got in the way of the students getting to class or us getting in to teach the class, the education department was able to push back. They could go right to the warden and make these inmates and their college experience a priority. So in other words, the machine of this carceral system would take over and my students wouldn't be ready for class. And the head of the department would immediately push back, put in a phone call. No, these are the college students. They need to be in, you know, butts in seats. And it would happen. And I felt that was a good a good example of how much support there was.
1: The pride from the staff for the college students when they first started referring to them as, these are college students, you know, they need to get to the classroom or they have to go to the commissary to get what they need for class. Just that sense of pride that they were feeling for these students, you can't escape the emotion that's involved with the staff, with faculty, with myself being around the students and working with them.
2: The first day of class, I always ask students what they want to be called. And inmates all, except for I think two, asked that I call them by their first name. I was the first person to call them and the only person to call them by their first name in years.
3: I don't understand.
2: They are either called by their number or their last name. And that's how they address each other. That's how the prison officials address them. The only people who call them by their first name are their family in phone conversations.
1: I remember you telling me that story, Maria, and I, it is encouraging to know that somebody treats them as humans. And that is not to say that they aren't treated in that way, but it also tells you how much they want to be around the real world and experience life as others do.
2: They say it outright. I said to them when they asked me what who was going to be teaching them next, who was going to be teaching the next class, and will she be cool? And I said, because I'm cool? What do you mean by cool? What does cool mean to you? And they said, I mean, will whoever it is coming in treat us like human beings? And I said, absolutely. But that's what they're looking for. I think they like to use humor, obviously, as a coping mechanism for the situation that they're in. But they really like to be able to make me laugh. And if they find a way to do it, then they'll repeat the joke in different iterations. So one time I came to class and one of the students was standing up at the podium where I stand when I get there. And he did this a few times and I would joke with him. You know, we would joke that he was, you know, taking over the class. But one day I just came in and I sat in the back row where his seat was and asked what he was teaching today. And the room erupts. I'm not sure I'm a great comedian or that was that great a joke, but I think the hunger for any, that kind of connection that is just joyous is pretty strong. I came in one day and the students were all already in their seats, which happens sometimes. I asked them in this particular instance how long they had been there. And one of them said, oh, we got here about 45 minutes ago. And another one piped up, 7 years.
3: Right, right. Because yeah. It had been.
2: Yes. Yeah, exactly. And a favorite story that I like to tell is when I was teaching about modern language association format and how you need to document any quoted evidence or ideas from outside in your writing. And we were going over the protocols for doing this and why it's important that you attribute the work of others and how it's essentially illegal to just take other people's ideas and put them into your own work as your own. And one student said, and I thought he was being serious at first, he said, this is very concerning for me, Professor Durso. I'm really worried I'm not going to be able to avoid plagiarism, and I don't need to add that to my list of offenses.
3: Right.
2: It was very cute. Brightpoint has a literary magazine, Literary and Arts magazine, and I had two students in my inmate class that submitted work, and they were both accepted. One got earned third place, and the other a honorable mention. When the magazine came out and I was able to bring copies to the inmates, the educational facility people wanted copies not only for the inmates themselves, but wanted to have a copy on hand for them and wanted to give a copy to the warden to show, you know, what we were able to accomplish. And so the day I brought the copies in and was going to make the announcement, the students didn't know that they had been chosen and won, essentially. There were 10 additional staff members in the room. Everybody wanted to be in the room when I told the class that the two who had submitted their work had been accepted and was giving them their copies of the magazine. If there is something to celebrate, they want to celebrate it, because I'm guessing there isn't a lot to celebrate in inside that facility.
3: If you could wave your wand and say, we're going to give people behind bars the kind of education that they crave or need or can benefit from, what would you do?
1: In an ideal situation, if funding weren't an issue, I think we could broaden our experiences so much more and offer so much more. But we also have to be careful. You know, it is a carceral setting, and so there are security issues. So we have to be really mindful of that. I'm bringing in the voice of reason, maybe, or the administrator in me is talking. You know, I want to make sure that whatever we bring in is something that is beneficial to the students, that is offered in collaboration with the staff, and so they need to be in agreement with it. For our program specifically, as it grows, I'm hopeful that we can offer a greater variety of programs, but we're limited based on the time limits during the day when we can offer courses, the classroom space, a lot of those administrative logistical things, you know, we still have to work through and see what we can expand and offer.
3: Maria Durso is a literature professor at Bright Point Community College, and Beth Benson is the Dean of Academic Prison Programs there. This is With Good Reason. We'll be right back.

0: Welcome back to With Good Reason from Virginia Humanities. It's not as bad as it was 20 years ago, but America still imprisons its young people at double the global rate. Judith Dunkerley Bean shares her experience working inside Virginia's detention system and why she believes true reform begins with what she calls radical listening. Judith is director of the Literacy Research and Development Center at Old Dominion University. Judith, you and a colleague worked a while back with teenagers in the detention system in your area. You engaged them through literacy. What was the need you were addressing? Why was it literacy for kids in the detention system?
1: Yeah, that's a great question. We were actually called by the director of the residential center to look at how the kids in the detention center were struggling with school-based literacies. But when we asked them to write about things they cared about, they weren't illiterate. They struggled with what was expected of them in a structured school environment. They just didn't necessarily have interest or buy into what they were being asked to read and write in alternative settings in school.
0: Was this your first experience with the juvenile detention system?
1: Yeah, it was. What really struck me and my research team was that what we encountered with these kids, and to me they're kids, was so much different than the single story narrative that we might think about when we think about kids involved in the juvenile justice system.
0: Like what? What did you see instead?
1: You know, what we saw was really the human side of kids that are sometimes portrayed in monolithic ways, like they have one identity as a bad kid. And what we really saw across our 4 years working at this site was just a lot of stories. And the stories would often break our hearts because it wasn't that a child set off to do something wrong for a kick. But these kids, each was a story that was really in some way silenced and overlooked by the system they were in. Now, I'm not saying that about the residential center, because the director and the staff who worked there had their whole heart and soul in helping to make these kids feel comfortable, getting them the resources they might need. Even like us coming in and working with them was a resource that they offered. But what we saw was really just a lot of pain. One child that comes to mind in particular was a 15-year-old girl whose brother was shot in the chest by a rival gang member. He was taken to the hospital. He survived. 2 months later, he came out and was set up by an ex-girlfriend and was shot in the head and killed. This young lady that I was working with was there and witnessed this whole thing. Now, any of us might start acting out if we saw that and not know how to cope, right? I mean, she's 15 at the time. She saw her twin brother murdered in front of her in the most horrific way possible. And, you know, I'd like to share with your listeners now something she wrote. And this one excerpt is from a song she wrote called Over and Over Again. And it starts with, "I'm contemplating to myself, asking God for some help. I got thoughts running through my head because, damn, my brother's dead. Streets put him to sleep, but he ain't even made his bed. It's the same tear cycle all over again." And so when we sat there and we heard these powerful stories, it really decenters this idea of incarcerated kids being, you know, quote unquote, bad kids or being where they deserve to be. It really started to speak to a humanity denied and lives that were being shut down way too early.
0: Was it both young men and young women?
1: Yes, this was a co-ed facility, so it was young men and young women ages 13 to 18 years old.
0: How did they respond to you and your team?
1: You know, at first, justifiably, they were suspicious. And, you know, with good reason. They said they had had people come in that were, quote-unquote, do-gooders that just wanted to do something with them so they felt better but didn't really benefit them. So the first month or so was really just spent building rapport. Once they saw that we weren't going to sit there with worksheets and books and tell them what they had to read and what they had to write, that we wanted them to share stories that they wanted heard, the trust grew quite a bit because we weren't imposing a curriculum. We were really working with what they had to say and the stories they wanted to share.
0: Once they did trust you, what did they say about you that mattered?
1: Now, we also would share stories about our lives. I have family that have been incarcerated. And so that built, I think, a level of trust where one of them would say something like, you know, you get good doers coming in here, but y'all aren't like that. You actually care. we gave them each a journal, and they would come running out of their rooms with their journals when it was time to meet. And so it was that way of showing us that they trusted us.
0: You encountered so many young people with traumatic stories. One was a 16-year-old young woman who had a baby.
1: Yeah, sadly she wasn't the only one, but you know, she chose the name Dolly as her pseudonym. So Dolly was pregnant by a 34-year-old man that she referred to as her boyfriend. I'm sure us and your listeners would see that as being rape and not akin to a boyfriend-girlfriend relationship. But she was in there because her boyfriend, I'll use her terminology, had committed an armed robbery, and quite tragically, the homeowners were killed during this home invasion. Dolly was not there at the time, but he gave her things to sell that he had taken from the home. And again, she's 16, and she did go and try to, you know, the term she used was to fence them. But her baby, instead of trying to reunite and deal with the trauma that Dolly herself had encountered being 16 and pregnant by somebody old enough to almost be her father, law enforcement used that baby as a cudgel and as a wedge to try to get her to, you know, roll on her boyfriend. Now, while we certainly want to see murderers find justice and those victims find peace, berating a 16-year-old and telling her that she will never see her baby again and will die in prison is tragic in and of itself. And then when she came back, she was shaking and still crying and, you know, sobbing. She goes, please don't let them take my baby. I didn't do anything. I want to see my baby. I want to be a good mom to my baby. You know, it was quite difficult. And I think it speaks to the need for an overhaul of the juvenile justice system that really thinks about being transformative instead of punitive.
0: When you all were doing this project, Virginia had the highest juvenile incarceration rate in the country. And then your area had the highest in Virginia.
1: They did, and that fact alone blew my mind when we started to do the background research for this. Those numbers have certainly decreased now. The juvenile incarceration rate in Virginia has decreased. However, it still remains high. And so girls like Dolly, like Tia, represent 8% of the public school population, but over 13% of the incarcerated population. And we know this nationwide, that children of color are overrepresented in the juvenile justice system, overrepresented in special education classes, overrepresented in school detentions that then lead potentially to juvenile justice system involvement. And it just seemed at the time that we were doing more warehousing of kids than necessarily any reformation or any transformation or giving them, you know, facilitating a path that was different than, to quote Tia, the same tear cycle all over again, right? It was a revolving door sometimes. And part of that

0: and captured enslaved people back in the times of slavery. So it's not a model that is necessarily meant to transform. So what I would suggest is, first, let's get rid of the stereotypes. None of the kids we worked with fit a stereotype, so we might as well just get rid of them and start thinking about what it means for a child in the system to be able to tell a story. What might that child be? I can't tell you how many times kids that were 13 to 17 years old thought their life was over. What these kids need is somebody to listen and to hear them, and a system that wants to support them. And I think that can start at a grassroots level. You know, it can start with community members thinking about, you know, what can they do? Can you volunteer? Can you send books? Can you send journals? Can you give the kids a chance to tell a story that decenters what we want to believe? The story that helps us sleep at night is not the story that helps those kids sleep at night. So radical listening starts with maybe a radical self-examination of stereotypes that we cling to because it helps make the world seem like it's a safer place. Bad kids are bad kids. Bad kids go to jail. The end. And unfortunately, that's not the truth.
1: I wonder if there are any other countries that are doing this better, differently.
0: I know that different countries do their justice systems writ large differently, such as, you know, building skills. And I know we do this to some extent in the United States, where, you know, we give the incarcerated population, whether it's teens or adults, the skills they need to be successful on the outside. But we know also that the system is not necessarily set up to support them. And when we look at the privatization of jails, of prisons, makes prison a very profitable enterprise. So they need people there to keep the profits rolling in. I think what we need to look at is, if we're spending the money anyway, it costs a lot of money to keep somebody incarcerated, whether it's a teen or whether it's an adult. What if we took those same funds and looked at, instead of using them to cage people, to offer them a chance for change, to offer them a chance to learn a skill, have support? You know, we talk a lot about the school-to-prison pipeline or the cradle-to-prison pipeline. I think what we really need to do is find a way to reverse that pipeline and offer supports early on so that kids don't find themselves in the situation. That if Tia had received appropriate counseling after she saw the murder of her brother, chances are she wouldn't have acted out in the ways that she did, and her path and her trajectory could have been a lot different.
1: Judith Dunkerley Bean is director of the Literacy Research and Development Center at Old Dominion University.

0: Traditional police archives are typically written from the perspective of police, but that leaves out the voice of communities most impacted by the justice system. Dr. Monika Rue took a different approach when she led a team that digitized thousands of Los Angeles Police Department records from the 1970s, 80s, and 90s. Dr. Monika Rue is a professor, archivist, and trained griot. She also is a fellow at Virginia Humanities. Dr. Rue, when you and your colleagues digitized thousands of Los Angeles police records, these were documents written by the police and the news media, is that right?
1: Yes, it was from the 1970s, 80s, and we had a few files from the 90s. And so basically, under the leadership of Dr. Kelly Hernandez, who was a professor and also the director of the African-American Ralph Bunch Center at UCLA, there were certain communities that were policing very heavily. And so when they approached the LAPD archives, they got the runaround. They couldn't have access to the archives. They actually sued the Los Angeles Police Department to gain access of the records. They probably never thought that no one would ever request these archives or read these archives because of how they actually detailed the incident in the incident's report.
0: Give me an example of what you're thinking of, one of these.
1: And so one of the ones that I'll share with you was a case you

0: Love case. And so they said on January 3rd, 1979, the Los Angeles Police Department officer shot and killed Yuta Love, a South Central resident who was a mother of three and a recent widow. Love became distressed when, after she failed to pay a $66 gas bill, a utility worker arrived to shut off the gas to her home. She chased him off, and when the police arrived, Love was holding a boning knife, which she threw at the officer. Two officers opened fire, shooting 12 bullets at close range and striking Love in her legs, lower body, and chest. Yuta died in her front yard. The LAPD killing of Yuta Love incited mass protests in Los Angeles. So that was the write-up.
1: You know, traditional archives often include information from the perspective of the people that are paying for the collection of the archival materials and leave out the voices of people who don't have money or don't have political power, that kind of thing. In this case, you all did something different.
0: Yes, it was very important and intentional to include the community in this process. We share some of the cases with them so that we can gain the input and a broader perspective on what really happened, because the police records, the incident's records, only show the perspective of the police officers involved in that incident. It left out the voices of the people, the family, and the community. And so one of the things that we strategically did was actually curate from the lens of making sure that the residents' voices was uplifted and not necessarily the police reports themselves.
1: You wrote a blog post in association with this that was called Death by Another Name, Police Brutality Records. What did you mean by death by another name?
0: Well, oftentimes we know that the chokehold has killed a lot of residents. What we intentionally started doing is calling it what it is. It was actually murder. You know, whether it was provoked, whether how the incident actually occurred, at the end of the day, it was actually a report that we also found in these records that they actually did an assessment on the brutality of the chokehold. When I did this piece called Death by Another Name, Police Brutality, because so many incidents, traffic violations, but it all eventually led to either somebody shot in the head, someone killed, or the chokehold was used. And so Death by Another Name is really putting the human side to the impact of police brutality.
1: You spent 2 or 3 years in LA while you were working on this project with your team. But along the way, you came across one of these police records that brought tears to your eyes. You actually cried because you felt such empathy for the victim in the case. Tell us about that one.
0: Well, the case that made me really emotional was a case file from a police incident report that took place on February 7, 2002. And this when a police officer chased a community member and attempted to apprehend him. The officer reported that when the community member did not follow their orders to drop a broom, they tased him. But the man still had the broom. And so the officer reported shooting him twice with a beanbag shotgun and still had the broom in his hand, and claiming that they feared the man with a broom might have a gun, although they never saw a gun. They shot him two more times with the beanbag shotgun. The officers then released a canine dog that bit and held the man on the arm. And according to the officers, the community member grabbed the neck of the canine. And so they hit the man with 3 distraction strikes and kicked him. And in the end, the officer arrested the community member and placed them in a hubble hold. The hubble hold was used to control and punish the enslaved. And also the community member pelvis was broken during the incident. And so this was very emotional for me, especially knowing that in the 21st century that they actually use a hubble hold to control this particular resident. And reading this case again is still very emotional, that you didn't have any other tactics or practice for someone just holding a broom in their hand.
1: You also did something very creative. You used your professional experience as a griot, as an African storyteller, to explain what these violent police encounters were like from the perspective of the residents who were shot or killed or abused in some way by the police. Would you be willing to perform here a few of the stories you created where you contrast an official police record with how the incident may have unfolded from the perspective of the person who was killed or injured in the encounter?
0: Yeah, so I already shared a little bit about Eula Love. And so this is how the Eula Love component of the story from the griot's voice thought. I just lost my husband. I have three beautiful children, and I am raising them all by myself. I'm falling behind on my bills. In fact, my gas bill is due. Knock, knock at the door. Who is it? I'm the bill collector with the gas bill. Eula opened the door. And as she was saying, who are you and why are you at my door? Why are you at my home when I open my door? The collector and two police officers were at my door trying to collect a $66 gas bill. My three children were in the other room. I became upset and I grabbed a bone and knife and in my hand. And before I knew it, I was shot twice at close range and I died instantly. Now my children suddenly, unexpectedly, and unnecessarily lost their mother, lost their caretaker. Ah, let us pause. Breathe deeply for the story I just shared is not to provoke anger, but justice. True justice can only be given in peace so that the Roman soul can find peace in the words of the storyteller. Rest in peace, Eula May Love. Rest in peace. So that's one story I did. Another one was, you know, teenagers, you know, playing with a BB gun. We all have bad days, a mental breakdown, but it should not cause us to be shot or killed for that uncontrollable moment. No one should die, especially the young and the innocent in the custody of police officers, especially without an explanation of what caused that death. Within 24 hours. Yes, I had an argument with the store owner and maybe even threatened him, but I didn't have no weapon. And then they show up and I was shot and killed. No one should die because they were pulled over for a traffic violation. Really, no one should die from a traffic violation. Make no mistake, these narratives that I speak are indeed the truth, written in police reports, buried in boxes in a cold dark, never to be read, never to be shared, and never to be heard from the mouth of the griot, the storyteller.
1: Do you find this as a trend in archival work to have community voices, the voices of the people affected by these events, more involved and showcased in archival work?
0: Oh, yes. When you talk about community archives, you're talking about the grassroots people. You're talking about the individuals who are making changes in their own community, in their own way. And those are the stories that doesn't make it to the mainstream archives. So a lot of communities have started to take ownership of their own stories and their own history from their own voices as well. And they may not have the archival practices, but they're doing it. And that's very important for us as activists and librarians who are engaging in these communities to understand to let them be a part of curating and organizing their records that speaks about them and who they are and how they represent their communities.
1: Dr. Monique Aroux is a professor, archivist, and trained griot. She's also a fellow at Virginia Humanities. With Good Reason is produced by Virginia Humanities, which acknowledges the Monacan Nation, the original people of the land and waters of our home in Charlottesville, Virginia. Our production team is Allison Quantz, Matt Darrow, and Lauren Francis. Special thanks to Jenny Taylor for booking assistance. For the podcast or to comment, go to withgoodreasonradio.org. I'm Sarah McConnell. Thanks for listening.
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4: 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I'm Jay Warmke with solarpvtraining.com, and this is what's happening in the world of solar for the week of September 1st. A report from Intertek has found that there is a structural worldwide oversupply of solar modules that is severe and persistent across the entire solar supply chain, with manufacturing capacity across all stages exceeding projected 2026 demand by wide margins. While panel production remains high, it is anticipated that worldwide installations will see a decline over last year's installation figures before resuming growth in 2030. Worldwide, annual solar module production capacity stands at approximately 1,900 gigawatts against an anticipated 638 gigawatts of demand in installations, leaving an excess of more than 1.2 terawatts. This year's downturn is driven entirely by China, which is facing market stagnation, while most other regions in the world are set to see either flat or accelerated growth. It is anticipated that the oversupply will inevitably result in lower prices. Currently, the global benchmark price for TOPCon modules is just under 11 cents per watt. Older PERC panels can be sourced at a slightly cheaper price of between 7 to 10 cents per watt. U.S. consumers pay the highest global cost for panels, with hardware prices ranging between 28 to 30 cents per watt. The report projects that U.S. module prices will remain elevated as the market awaits clarification regarding the federal tariff structure. President Trump has declared a national emergency, thereby prohibiting the use of energy transmission technologies produced in a select group of countries on the grounds of national security risk for the American infrastructure. Trump issued an executive order last week prohibiting imports and installation of bulk power technologies used in electrical distribution. There's a laundry list of electrical power system components subjected to this ban, including components often used for renewable energy projects. These include substation transformers, utility-scale and grid-connected inverters, and battery energy systems. The ban also affects the software necessary for operating these technologies. Products most affected by the order include large power transformers, substation transformers and switchgear, high-voltage circuit breakers, advanced conductors, power electronics, protective relays, and digital control systems. Lead times for large transformers were already 2 to 4 years before this emergency declaration. The new restrictions are expected to increase these delays by adding review processes, country of origin scrutiny, and potential redesigns around approved suppliers. China currently produces approximately 80% of grid electronics sold globally. These are items such as relays, breakers, and control systems, all of which are affected by the ban. A new white paper published by Los Angeles-based research firm Sustainable Source Studios, or S3, claims that the vast majority of decommissioned U.S. solar panels are not being recycled into the clean secondary feedstock. With the U.S. solar industry facing an estimated 1 million tons of retired PV modules by 2030 and roughly 10 million tons by 2050, the report argues that the prevailing domestic end-of-life management systems relies on landfilling, material downcycling, and overseas exports. According to S3's analysis of federal and state regulatory records, roughly 90% of discarded U.S. panels are sent directly to landfills due to the stark cost difference between tipping fees and legitimate recycling. For the remaining fraction that enters the commercial recycling streams, the report alleges that the dominant pathway is a shred and export pipeline controlled by South Korea-based Korea Zinc, resulting in shipping shredded module materials across the Pacific for smelting rather than processing them domestically. Solar Window has launched ElectroFlex, an ultra-thin, flexible, self-adhesive solar product for flat and curved surfaces. The company describes ElectroFlex as a peel-and-stick solution that can be applied directly to various surfaces without frames, rigid glass, or conventional support structures. Its size and color can be customized to meet customer specifications. The product features 24.4% cell efficiency and targets transportation, aerospace, buildings, and other weight-sensitive applications. According to the manufacturer, potential applications include data centers and buildings, roofs of commercial trucks and fleet vehicles, curved train surfaces, and drone and aircraft structures. And that is the news from the solar industry for this week. We'll see you again next week.

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0: 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But first, testimony delivered before school board members of the Los Angeles Unified School District. That's the second largest school district in the nation behind New York City. Organizers with Code Pink, Jewish Voice for Peace, and the Council on American Islamic Relations urge school board members to keep the Israel lobby and its proxies out of our schools. They also asked the board to urge California Governor Newsom and Attorney General Rob Bonta not to settle a lawsuit filed by the Brandeis Center and Stand With Us over lessons on Israel's genocide in Palestine. These groups are demanding California put Israel proxies in charge of teacher training on anti-Semitism, establish a committee to review and censor ethnic studies, and appoint a monitor to police anti-Israel criticism in all California schools. If California capitulates to such demands, other states are sure to follow. So it's important we speak out now. Listen.
1: Good morning. My name is Lauren Kushner, and I'm a resident of Atwater Village, a mother, and a Jewish American. I'm here today urging the board not to conflate criticism of Israel and anti-Semitism, and to push our state leaders not to settle with the Brandeis Center. In the lawsuit, Brandeis claims that people who reject Israel as a Jewish ethnostate are anti-Semitic. By this framework, it means that I, a fiercely proud and practicing Jew who attends Shabbat and holiday services at my temple, a bat mitzvah, a kohen, someone who lives by Jewish values every day, that I am anti-Semitic. It's an attempt to erase my identity and silence hundreds of thousands of Jews of conscience. It harms our religious values and practices for the sake of foreign nationalism. Is that not in itself anti-Semitism? Not only is this definition immoral and incorrect, but it causes more harms to Jews like me and my family by watering down a dangerous form of bigotry. What good does tracking instances of anti-Semitism do when a hateful slur could be seen the same as somebody simply stating the fact that at least 90% of schools in Gaza have been destroyed by Israel? When we let a foreign government and its supporters control our students' free speech, we undermine our own country's laws and values. By denying our children access to the truth, we are robbing them of the critical thinking they desperately need to confidently navigate an increasingly complex world. These are the types of conversations I have with my son, who has learned to both love his Jewish identity and respect Palestinian freedom. To force a binary, to claim that we can only keep some students safe by marginalizing others, is wrong. It's against American values and it's against Jewish values. It harms all of our students and sets a dangerous precedent. Please do everything in your power to not allow this corrosive suit to be settled. Thank you.
2: My name is Angelica Dueñas. I am a product of LAUSD and a mother of five LAUSD students, two already graduated. I am asking this board to call on Governor Newsom and Attorney General Bonta not to settle the Brandeis Center lawsuit on its terms. Real anti-Semitism deserves a real response, but this lawsuit is not that. It seeks to hand a private advocacy group backed by Israel lobby direct control over how our teachers are trained. The lawsuit demands training developed in coordination with the Brandeis Center, a group that treats criticism of Israel as anti-Semitism itself. That conflation does not protect our children. It weaponizes their safety to shut down the debate at the exact moment that our children need to understand what's happening in the world, including the genocide in Palestine. Our students deserve to learn this history, not to have it erased. This board must reject that conflation. Criticism of Israeli policy is free speech, not hate speech. Just as alarming, the lawsuit demands a committee to control what is taught in ethnic studies. Ethnic studies teaches our children about power, race, and history, including anti-Semitism. Handing that control to one advocacy group is censorship. Fund ethnic studies fully, fund independent teacher training, and reject this settlement. Thank you.
3: Thank you for your time. Good morning. Great to be here. I'm Marcy Winograd. I'm a retired LAUSD English and government teacher, elected to the UTLA House of Representatives. I am with Code Pink and Jewish Voice for Peace. Under protections of legislative privilege and the First Amendment, I urge you, proud board members of the largest school district in the state of California, to use your voice to tell Governor Newsom, AG Bonta, Thurman, you do not want to settle this lawsuit to give the Brandeis Center the keys to our classroom. That's what they were asking for. Read that lawsuit. They want the Brandeis Center and its Israel propagandists in its ecosystem to come into our classrooms and teach our students the big lie. What is the big lie? The big lie is that Judaism equals Israelism. I'm Jewish. I don't want anything to do with Israel and its genocide in Gaza. And I'm sure there are many Jewish students and Jewish teachers who feel the same way. So all I'm asking for is the truth in education. We can have rigorous debate, but no indoctrination. And please, I ask that the district not harass any teachers who are acting as supervisors for Students in Justice in Palestine, a student-led group that wants to voice their objection to what's happening right now, a live stream genocide. Please do not harass any teachers of ethnic studies who have posters in their classrooms, stop the war, peace, stop the genocide. I thank you for your time, and I appreciate your leadership, and go forward. Free speech, free Palestine. Thank you.
4: Thank you for your time.
5: Good morning. My name is Basha Jamil, and I am here on behalf of the Council on American Islamic Relations, Greater Los Angeles Area Chapter. We are the largest Muslim civil liberties organization in the country. I, like others, am here to address the Brandeis Center lawsuit that seeks to put the Brandeis and the Israel lobby in charge of California's teacher trainings on anti-Semitism. This is deeply concerning for us and part of a broader trend of attacks on First Amendment rights and censorship in public education throughout the country. It is absolutely critical that we reject the IHRA definition and all definitions of anti-Semitism that include criticism of Israel. This is a country that, according to the ICJ, the United Nations, and every major human rights organization in the world, states is actively committing genocide in Gaza, not to mention leading the United States into an illegal and immoral war on Iran. We cannot silence honest conversations about Palestinian history, Palestinian identity, and the ongoing genocide in Gaza, something that the vast majority of Americans and Californians and Angelenos are in opposition to, yet are facing increased repression in the form of lawfare like this lawsuit. We hope that you, in your leadership position on the school board, reject the Brandeis Center's attempts to censor public education. We also urge you to fund ethnic studies and resist these demands by the Brandeis Center to censor ethnic studies with a committee that has to approve all texts. Thank you, and we look forward to continuing to work together.
6: At a press conference held on October 9th, 2023, on that date, the Israeli Defense Minister Yoav Gallant said, and I quote, "I have ordered a complete siege on the Gaza Strip. There will be no electricity, no food, no fuel. Everything is closed. We are fighting human animals, and we will act accordingly." On October 10th, 2 days later, 3 days later, the head of the Israel Army's coordinating government activities in the territories, COGAT, Major General Ghassan Alian, addressed a message directly to Gaza residents. And note, the previous quote I gave you did not address combatants, terrorists, Hamas, or anything. The entire population of Gaza was addressed, and this other man is doing it again. Quote, "Human animals, again, must be treated as such. There will be no electricity, no water. There will only be destruction. You wanted hell. You will get hell," close quote. If you endorse this conflation of Jews and Israel, you're opening the door to conflict in your schools between a repression of speech
4: Thank you for your
6: and
4: time.
6: People who would object to it.
4: Children know what's going on. The genocide in Gaza is being live streamed. This is a genocide that's being funded by our tax dollars. It's a very complicated and sad reality that our children have to face. And to have a nonprofit like Brandeis, who's funded by Israel proxies, be in charge of teaching our students is completely inappropriate. We can teach our children the truth and have an empowered youth for a just world that we all want to build. We can envision a just and equal world together. And the first step is to reject this settlement. No Israeli proxies in our schools.
0: You've been listening to testimony before the Los Angeles Unified School District School Board. The Brandeis Center, one of the groups suing California and the California Department of Education, is headed up by Kenneth Marcus. He's a former Trump appointee in the Civil Rights Division of the State Department. The Brandeis Center has either filed lawsuits or civil rights complaints against a myriad of institutions, such as Berkeley Unified, Santa Ana Unified, MIT, Stanford, the University of Massachusetts, Ohio State, Harvard, the National Education Association, the American Psychological Association, UC Berkeley, UCLA, and UC Santa Barbara. This is lawfare. In some cases, the institutions settle, they give up. UC Berkeley, rather than go to trial, agreed to adopt the International Holocaust Remembrance Alliance, the IHRA, definition and examples of anti-Semitism, which conflate criticism of Israel with anti-Semitism. MIT, on the other hand, said we're not settling, and a federal judge dismissed much of that case. To protect student First Amendment rights and religious freedom, K-12 Legal Defense, that's led by attorney Liz Jackson and San Francisco law firm Leonard Carter, are filing a motion, well, they filed a motion, to intervene in Brandeis v. California on behalf of a group of 10 California families, Jewish and Palestinian parents and students enrolled in public schools from Los Angeles to the Bay Area. Why intervene? An intervener can introduce new arguments and expand discovery for new evidence. Keep in mind, California is home to the largest Palestinian community in the nation. So the scale of potential harm from anti-Palestinian racism is unprecedented. Next up on Code Pink Radio, a webinar produced by Code Pink's China is Not Our Enemy campaign. Here's Code Pink's co-founder, Jody Evans, imagining a future free from war and greed. She's followed by Megan Russell, talking about people-to-people friendship with China. Let's listen.
7: Today is really a 101 on our China campaign at this moment, you know, 6 years into the campaign. So propaganda works. Please remember that. They don't do it because it doesn't work. They do it because it works. And I have watched it work my entire life. And I have watched those who attempt the truth in the face of lies be attacked, vilified, and at times murdered. The silencing they use also works. And this is where war starts. It starts with the lie. We are watching a genocide that stands on the shoulders of a century of lies. So when I saw hate towards China erupting in 2019 and started to follow the thread of it, mostly from one person, my response was, oh, here we go. This is pre-Iraq war all over again. There's an enemy. We're going to lie about it. We're going to make you all upset with information you don't have and use you to go to war. So my response wasn't about China. It was about the U.S. manufacturing another war now on China. And that thought was frightening. The buildup around China had been happening for years since Obama's pivot to Asia, and Code Pink had protested in like South Korea to stop US bases being built in pristine places. But it was what happened on my Facebook page in early 2020, or actually it was late 2019, that woke me up to what was building and the seriousness of it. I had been traveling to China with my husband when he'd moved there in April of 2019, and I'd gone almost every month. I knew next to nothing about China when I went. I had been there a few times, but it was just like another country I visited, except it manufactured a lot of things cheaply. I loved my Chinese community in LA. I'd been engaged with them since the 70s. They carried a lot of the culture of China, but not any of the current politics. And the acupuncture community has been my community also since the 70s when I helped make it legal in California. But every time I went to China, I was discovering something new, and I would post it on my Facebook page with tons of excitement at what I was discovering. People would comment about how amazing it looked, and they couldn't wait to visit. But in December 2019, that all shifted when my post was greeted with hate and shame on me for posting something positive about horrific and violent China. Xenophobia is centuries old in the United States. The racism and abuse of Chinese and many of the people from Asia is atrocious and long. And I wanted to stop the buildup to war, and so I launched this campaign. China is not our enemy. It is a campaign to get in front of the propaganda that will be used to drive a war on China. In the process, I've learned a lot about China, and I've been amazed by what I've learned and impressed with what is on the other side of the wall of hate the US has been building. But that's not what the campaign is about. China's doing a great job of being itself, and people are discovering it. That's how that happens. I think it's called Chinamaxing right now, but we still need to engage in the US to stop this war. This is serious. Just like we live in a moment where 70% of US citizens are against war. Oh my God, I never thought I would live in this country for that to be true. It's true, and wars are still raging. Even though we live in a country where 67% of American Jews are against the violence of Zionism, that violence continues every day in the most barbaric ways that our hearts can hold. So, just a reminder of how serious this is and why I take it so seriously. Let's look at the stories from October 7th that were already made up pre-October 7th to launch that day. Rapes, babies being beheaded and roasted in ovens. Those were all used to justify killing babies in incubators. Now debunked, it doesn't matter. And they still have a hold on the people who believe them. These lies are powerful tools, and they will use every unsuspecting heart to drag it in to be used as a tool by the empire in its insatiable need for violence, power, greed, and control. It has been over 6 years since I launched this campaign, and the atmosphere of telling the truth is much more open and comfortable. The work that we and others have done has made talking about this have a more open audience. But when we started, we were basically terrorists disrupting a narrative that most everyone, 90% of the United States, stood on. We know as activists, our task is to hold unpopular positions against the agreed upon narratives that always serve the rich and the powerful. They own the tools that weave culture, and if you veer, you are punished. One of the things I witnessed as I began paying attention was that there was already casualties of the war in China. They were Asian Americans because people can't tell the difference, and so every Asian is an opportunity to hate on China and unfortunately be violent to other humans. And the violence against the beautiful ecosystems that surround China that were being turned into missile bases, crushing local indigenous communities and historical burial grounds and their playgrounds in nature that were taken away from them. In the process of this campaign, I've changed. I have a deep awareness of China that I value, and it is so far from what I thought when I started. But it has happened from going back over and over again with questions. It's happened from being in the culture, being affected by it, and learning how to see, not with Western eyes, but with to witness through the eyes of another culture that I was learning. It has taken me a long time. It's been a very long process, and I'm still discovering and learning every time. We encourage people to visit China so they can have their own experience and come back with their own stories to enter the toxic soil of lies with some lived truth. There has been a gift for me in this campaign. I teach Echo Pink how we pivot to local peace economies and why that's so essential for a future. Yet to live where it is the culture has given me a depth of hope for the future that nourishes my heart and spirit. And it drives me to work with all my heart to stop the US from going to war on China for layers more reasons than when I started. I know the devastation of war, and I have done this work for 55 years because I do know it. I have been doing that, but in these last 6 years in China, it has moved me from being against to being for a future that is not an idea, but a lived experiment that serves all life. That is a profound shift that I wish for everyone. It makes your work for peace so much easier and so much more joyful. The campaigns Megan's about to share with you are tools to open people's eyes, where they're ways to engage that expose how the lies are serving war and where they are rooted or driven from. Understanding that helps activists questions for themselves. They are targeting the progressive movement with this war to China. They're targeting us because we care deeply. They have gathered, places where they can hook our hearts. But in the last 6 years, activists have gathered together with us in community to learn, to read, to engage in question. And I've watched them be changed and open-hearted and willing to have the courage to go out and share with their communities. So I want to introduce you to the amazing Megan Russell, who's our brilliant campaign coordinator for the China campaign. Megan graduated from the London School of Economics with a master's degree in conflict studies and studied conflict, culture, and international law at NYU. She spent 1 year studying in Shanghai and over 8 years studying Chinese Mandarin. Her research focuses on the intersection between US-China affairs, peace building, and international development. Megan, thank you for all your leadership and take us into our campaigns.

0: I'm Marcy Winograd. Welcome back to Code Pink Radio with Code Pink's Jody Evans and Megan Russell on China is Not Our Enemy.
1: So I'm going to introduce some of our sub-campaigns within the wider China is Not Our Enemy campaign and talk about the work that we've been doing, how we think about it, what our goals are, and overall why, to help you better understand the campaign and the general direction and the strategy. But first, as Jody said, the campaign itself was created in response to the sudden increase in the demonization of China and the subsequent rise of Sinophobia in the U.S. And this was born, of course, not out of China being a true enemy, but of its rise threatening the hegemonic status of the U.S. So in turn, our government set us off down a path to war. So billions of dollars have been spent and are being spent militarizing the Pacific surrounding China with military bases and troops. The U.S. has used military and economic coercion against China. There's been discriminative legislation that's been passed targeting China, Chinese Americans, Chinese nationals, and so much more. So the campaign seeks to do two main things. The first is to educate people how their minds are being shaped for war. And we do this by teaching about China and dismantling the lies that are being told by the media, by politicians, and informing on the billions and billions of tax dollars that are being spent preparing for the war that nobody wants. And we also do this by teaching about China's culture, about China's history, which is very, very long, spanning thousands of years, and dismantling the paranoia that follows everything that China does. And the second thing that we do is we redirect all of that energy into a push for peace, which is why we emphasize the need for friendship and cooperation with China, for working together on the important topics of today, like climate change, nuclear disarmament, global poverty alleviation, food security, and all the other extremely important issues. So we have a few sub-campaigns within the broader campaign focusing on different topics, which include the following. We have our Disarm the Discourse campaign to disarm the media's drive to war and expose the propaganda manufacturing public consent for that war. We have our Stop the Hate on the AAPI community to cooperate for people and planet, which is our main overlap with our War is Not Green campaign. We have our PBS censorship campaign, which teaches on China's poverty alleviation and internal development, as well as the media censorship over really anything to do with China that's positive, like how China has taken millions of people out of poverty. This continues to be censored. We have our Expose the Cost of War and Reject the War. And so these are some of the wider umbrellas in which our main targeted actions fall. In addition to these, we also have our China trips that we do. We're going on to our third Code Pink China trip this October. We have our China book club and our China working group, which are all places to take people deeper into learning and connecting with China, as well as to build our wider community, which is now global and really, really amazing. So let's take a look at one of our longest running campaigns, which has been targeting the University of Michigan administration. So this campaign started over a year ago when a postdoc student, Dr. Yun Ching Jian, was accused of bringing a fungus, Fusarium granarium, into the U.S. without prior authorization. So Dr. Jian was arrested. She was labeled an agroterrorist and ultimately deported, even with no evidence of true wrongdoing. And Dr. Jian was the first to be targeted, but not the last. What followed was a series of deranged political persecutions against Chinese scholars at the University of Michigan, which reflected the broader pattern of institutionalized violence against them and the climate of fear and repression that continues to spread today across U.S. campuses. So around the country, Chinese scholars and students and communities have continuously been painted as threats. They've been surveilled and silenced, and the universities have been really largely complicit in this political targeting, and not just complicit, but cooperative. They have actively assisted the federal government in this targeting, including the UM administration. So there was Dr. Yunqing Jian, Dr. Chen Chuan Han, Xu Bai, Jiang Zhang, Fenfan Zhang. These are a few of the UM scholars who have had their lives ruined in the past year by these policies. And very tragically, this political persecution culminated in the really horrific death of UM postdoc student Dan Hao Wang last spring, who was the latest to be targeted by federal authorities, the details of which are still coming to light. But it was reported that in the hours after he was questioned by a federal agent, he jumped off the balcony of the science lab at the University of Michigan. So we held a vigil for Dong Hao about a month later and have been working to get this story into the news and to continue advocate for increased protections for Chinese students, as well as legal and mental health support for those who have been targeted. And our really wonderful UM community also hosts monthly potlucks to educate the wider community and to grow support for their local movement. And they've done a really brilliant job. but as you can see, the US push for war on China has not only fueled tensions, but has also reignited xenophobia here in the US and institutionalized it into government policies. And as a result, the AAPI communities across the country have become collateral damage through these witch hunts and through political targetings. And this happens because when you frame an entire country as an enemy, that identity gets inflated down to the individual level. So therefore, promoting anti-China narratives very easily becomes anti-Chinese and anti-Asian narratives. And this is why we have seen so much rise in xenophobia over the past decade. You know, we saw the same thing in the past during the War on Terror, which promoted anti-Muslim sentiments and increased racism around the country against Muslims and anyone of Xhosa descent. So likewise, racism and violence against the AAPI community, it has vast historical precedent in the US, even from the very founding of our country. But ever since the pivot to Asia and the shift to promoting rivalry with China, it's really proliferated. It reached new heights during COVID and worsened under the subsequent China initiative during Trump's first term, which is what has been revived as the systematic persecution of Chinese and Chinese American scholars across the country, which is real and ongoing. And Michigan has become really the front lines of this crisis in the US. So much of the worst of the war on China has manifested here. And as the call for war continues to ramp up, it's likely this will continue to spread across the country and get worse and ruin more lives. So, in addition to our petition to the UM administration, we also sent a letter of support to Dan Hao Wang's family. We were told by his family, by the family lawyer, that his family was very touched by the vigil held for him, and that they are grateful that we continue to push for more information on what happened, because they are also waiting to learn more. They don't know what happened, and the circumstances around his death are very strange. We learned that he not only had a job lined up in China, but also a wedding planned and was set to return soon. He had been studying advanced semiconductor technology, which is an area the US has included under its broad scope of national security because of the tech race against China. And this is why I've also included our petition to the National Science Foundation here, because it's also relevant. The NSF recently passed a policy banning collaboration with Chinese universities and research institutions. And our petition urges them to reconsider and reverse this policy because science, it relies on collaboration and openness. And we need to cooperate.

violence and imperialism. It does not need, a gun to ruin lives and to kill. So the war on China has very real, very harmful presence here in the US, and it's overlapping into various sectors of life, including research, technology, education. And we are still working on this campaign and continue to do what we can to work with student organizations at the U of M to pressure the administration, as well as to get the story out into the media about what's happening, because it cannot be ignored. So a second, I'll talk a little bit about our targeting the media. The battle against the media is a very huge ongoing campaign for us, and this falls under our Disarm the Discourse, as well as the Expose the US War on China. Like Jody mentioned, when she started this campaign 6 years ago, she noticed that the propaganda that led up to the war in Iraq was being replicated with China. And this is because you see the same thing, because before war, you need to a degree to convince the public that war is necessary, or at least militarization and weapon spending. So you first begin to see a whole lot of demonization that saturates the political sphere, the media, and then this echoes out into the wider public space. And this was, the same story with a new character. Before, it was Iraq is our enemy, so we need to invade and spend trillions of dollars there. And now the US government says China is our number one enemy and our number one security threat. And the arms buildup to preparing for war with China is really unlike anything we've ever seen in US history, especially now with the War Department budget that's pushing past $1.5 trillion. It's really unimaginable. And so much of that is justified as being need to prepare for war with China. So we saw the demonization of China and the effects of that, the increasing xenophobia, the war alliances in the Pacific, the billions being spent militarizing the first island chain around China. This is, of course, is not because China has plans to invade other countries. It's because in the past few decades, China has undergone very rapid growth and development, and rise has risen to a degree that it now threatens US imperialism. And even more than that, China has not, surrendered to this global capitalist order. So it's a threat both to US imperialism and the capitalist structures that siphon the wealth from the global south. So this is the real enemy in the real battle. It's the one against US imperialism and those who profit off of it. So yeah, over the past 6 years, the number of Americans who think China is our enemy has really skyrocketed because of the propaganda push, which, by the way, the US government funds with billions of dollars. Recently, though, we've had some success lowering those numbers on account of our work, but also on account of China being China, and also people just waking up to the US and to the senseless militarism that is funded and profited off the genocide of the Palestinian people, and the murder and exploitation of many others just all over the globe. It's becoming more obvious to people. And just recently, there was another poll showing that people had more faith in the Chinese government than the US government in many countries around the world. So we're definitely seeing a shift, but the numbers are still dangerous. So we continue to expose the media and push for better, more well-rounded reporting, such as our joint letter to Ta-Nehisi Coates asking him to tackle the US war on China. We're still waiting for that article from him, but we're hopeful. But yeah, so the reason we focus so much on the media is because right now this is an information war, but that's not where it's going to end if it's not stopped. And we've seen this repeatedly throughout history. So our work with this campaign is really trying to weave through all this propaganda that sells the story that China is our enemy. And also the propaganda that tells us that the lives in China and across the Pacific, across the global South, are worth less, because the propaganda is, it's inherently racist. The stories are racist and dehumanizing. They rely on this to justify war and to justify killing. You have to believe that another human being is worth less, or that their death or that their struggle benefits you in some way. So the way the media frames
China.

0: China and the Chinese people creates negative perceptions that bleed into their lived experience through acts of hate and violence. And this isn't a new thing, it's centuries old. It's just another chapter in a very long history. But yeah, the thing is, the imperialist viewpoint, it's so saturated in our culture that we don't notice it's there a lot of the times. We just judge and we remain complicit in the violence that we perpetuate through just conforming to our systems or listening to what the media is paid to tell us. And this is why it's really critical to expose that system and expose the stories and show people how they are being brainwashed, because it's through this realization that they're able to step out of the automation of support to US imperialism abroad, not just against China, but just everywhere. So here we have our letter to Ta-Nehisi, as well as our petition to The Guardian, calling them out for an article that purposely made it sound as if China was gearing up for war and entirely left out the role the US has played in antagonizing it. And we also have our letter to the Climate News, which has published some really good reports on China. And our letter to them requested that they write on how the US war on China and militarization of the Pacific has led to countless environmental damages, because the link between climate and militarism cannot be ignored. Just briefly, I want to talk about how China has really essentially become the ultimate legislation passer in Congress. And what I mean by that is that China is being used to justify an enormous number of bills and legislation, from military programs and increases in spending, propaganda legislation, and more, and really in every sector and industry. Again and again, we hear that we need to spend more, build more weapons, expand US military presence, because we have to compete with China, they say, or to gear up and prepare for war. And we can really see this very clearly in the new $1.5 trillion war budget. A huge amount of that money is going toward preparing for war with China, building new naval ships, expanding missile systems, increasing military infrastructure, and moving more and more weapons and forces to the Pacific. And we've already spent trillions of dollars. There was a recent research report from Brown University, Cost of War, that showed the US has already spent over $2.3 trillion preparing for war with China. And that is even considered a conservative estimate. So that means trillions of dollars are being committed to preparing for this war that we should be doing everything possible to prevent. And the justification is all very remarkably consistent. It's all about China. China is repeatedly invoked to pass these military spending bills and to build new weapon systems, and really to expand US military presence on literally every continent, not just in Asia. And then the more money that the US spends on preparing for war on China, the more pressure there is to convince the public that China is an enemy and that war is something we need to prepare for rather than something we need to be working to prevent. So we're essentially watching this feedback loop with all this fear of China that justifies more military spending, and then more military spending creates incentive to generate even more fear of China. It's like this never-ending cycle, and it's just spiraled completely out of control. And it's being taken advantage of by the elites and by people who profit off military spending and profit off US imperialism. And these, of course, are the same people who control the media. So they keep the story going, and it just perpetuates itself. And meanwhile, that $1.5 trillion, all that money, could be going toward things that people actually need, like healthcare and housing and education and public infrastructure, all the things that we need to fund life. And so when we talk about China, we need to keep in mind that you don't need to know anything about China or like China or defend China in any way. You just need to understand that the military-industrial complex is using China as a tool to keep itself going, as unprecedented at these unprecedentedly huge rates, and that this is bound to end in a really, really terrible way, with nuclear annihilation or climate disaster or extreme economic downfall. And this is all to benefit who? Not you or me or the people of the world, just the few people at the top who profit off of it. And yeah, I think this will lead us in back into Jody.
1: Thanks. Okay, China is not a threat. It is a the only threat it is to the billionaires and the capitalist structure. So, why go to war on China now? Why did Obama pivot to Asia? This is a continuation of the Cold War. And just to remind everyone, the US Cold War has killed something like 35 million innocent people across the world because they're socialists. And socialism is a mirror to capitalism that exposes the violence of capitalism and its failures. So, yes, it's a threat to capitalist hegemony. China did the work of educating and creating a plan for their people to grow and thrive. It resulted in an increase in China of GDP that has folks in China and DC concerned, right? Oh my God, the socialist project could succeed and could expose capitalism for the violent destroyer of life that it is. So communism has been the boogeyman for the last, 100 years. It's the ultimate enemy they define their activities by, their existential threat. And when they say an existential threat, this really reveals how much they believe their capitalism, how fragile it is. Like, if you look at it, if this is an existential threat, then capitalism must be very fragile. Because if people had a choice, if they saw that socialism worked somewhere and the people were thriving, capitalism wouldn't be so attractive. People would choose socialism instead of all their labor that is siphoned away from them into the hands of the rich. And never has it been more obvious. So you're not allowed that choice. The people of other countries have not been allowed that choice. The people of many, many other countries who believed in it have been murdered by the United States of America. So their murder spree is not over. This is a continuation of the Cold War. And if we look at what the Cold War has done, it has made the world worse, more violent, more culturally extreme, and more unsafe for life. So stopping the US war on China, stopping Hegseth's $1.5 trillion bill are our tasks here in the US. China will be China. It will do what it does. We can be inspired. We can hate it. We can be concerned about how it does things. But do we really want to be tools for the mass murder of innocent people? That is what this campaign asks. That's why we are educating people out of being used as tools for war. Megan, tell us how.
0: So, how can you get involved in the campaign? There are so many ways. You can participate easily by joining our China Working Group. We meet every other Monday. And on these calls, you can help strategize our campaign direction, brainstorm actions. These are very casual meetings and just great with connecting people and building community and learning all about China. And if you want more in-depth political education, you can join our China Book Club. We also meet every other week, and we will be starting a new book in October. So that is a great time to hop in. If you want to dive just head first into learning and connecting with China, you can also join one of our Code Pink China trips. We have one in October, and we'll probably do another one in the spring. You can send me an email, megan@codepink.org, if you're interested, and I'll help you with next steps on how to sign up. Our trips really emphasize learning about China's revolutionary history, learning about its modern socialist development, and really just understanding China and connecting with the local people. Other ways you can get involved is by signing our petitions, taking action, sharing them with your friends, family on social media, following us on social media. 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There's an infinite amount to learn about China, and we recommend you do so. So you can take action at codepink.org/China.
2: 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Before that, testimony delivered before the Los Angeles Unified School District, urging board members to oppose a settlement in Brandeis v. California, in which the Brandeis Center seeks to conflate criticism of Israel with anti-Semitism in teacher evaluation. I'm Marcy Winograd, co-producer with Michelle Elner of Code Pink Radio. 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
1: You're listening to the American Democracy Minute, keeping your government by and for the people. A U.S. Postal Service whistleblower is warning that the new portal to be used to verify citizenship for mail-in voters risks catastrophic failure and could derail the midterms. The accusations were brought forward August 31st by U.S. Senator Richard Blumenthal. In a six-page letter to Postmaster General David Steiner, which included the USPS employees' revelations to Good Government Group Whistleblower Aid, Blumenthal said the new system, quote, will likely lead to chaos, confusion, and the inability of many Americans to have their vote counted, unquote. He demanded details about development of the portal, its testing, whether outside contractors were used, and a precise timeline. The timeline is critical since it appears that development continued after a federal court ordered an injunction suspending work on two parts of Trump's executive order. According to the employee's disclosure, the portal for states to upload their batches of mail-in voters rushed in its development may cause delays in delivery of ballots to eligible voters. Quote, as presently designed, if even one barcode on one single ballot in a bulk mailing of 10,000 ballots fails to properly scan during the verification process, the entire batch is rejected and sent back to the state, effectively stopping the ballots from being mailed to voters, unquote. We've linked to the letter and the whistleblower's disclosure at AmericanDemocracyMinute.org. I'm Brian Beal.
2: For the Daily Yonder and Public News Service, this is the news from rural America. Medicaid and CHIP are crucial to health care for Texas moms and kids, but last year's Republican budget bill started the process of nearly $20 billion in cuts to maternal and pediatric care. Christina Hopp with the Children's Hospital Association of Texas says it changes funding formulas for providers who care for half of the state's kids and many of their mothers.
3: Nationwide, about 50% of the kids are covered by Medicaid or CHIP, and that stays true for children in Texas.
2: Nearly 3 million of the state's children are covered by Medicaid, as are a quarter million pregnant Texas women. Hopp says financially fragile rural hospitals are already closing or eliminating services like maternity care.
3: We kind of have two asks. Don't make the cut as deep for children's hospitals and give us a longer period of time. So there's a more gradual reduction.
2: And in Virginia, cuts to Medicaid and the Affordable Care Act are prompting healthcare advocates to use the midterm election as leverage for Republicans to reverse cuts. Christina Rivera with the nonprofit Called to Justice says lawmakers, not regular Americans, should be losing sleep over policies that put 100,000 Virginians at risk and could close 36 rural hospitals.
4: Their votes should keep them up at night. Every day that goes by is their missed opportunity to reverse these cuts and bring back the tax credits.
2: Finding legal help can be tough in Alabama. Nearly two-thirds of its counties are legal deserts, averaging one lawyer for every 1,000 residents. But a new nonprofit has so far recruited a dozen attorneys to underserved communities. Harvesters of Hope Executive Director Tom Heflin uses the example of a small town with only one divorce lawyer who can only represent one side.
5: The other, to be represented, probably has to hire someone from somewhere farther away, which they will have to pay for that travel.
2: Growing up in rural Tennessee, Dolly Parton's father wasn't literate, and she rarely saw books in friends' homes. Determined to make a difference in today's children's lives, she created her Imagination Library to distribute 300 million free books to kids worldwide. James Pond is with Tennessee's Early Literacy Foundation.
6: At the end of that 5 years, every child who participates in this program has a home library of 60 books.
2: Since her death last month, contributions to the program have been nonstop. Launched 30 years ago in Tennessee, it soon expanded across the country. That includes rural Bayard, New Mexico, where Nancy Stevens directs the public library.
7: This is a way of putting books into kids' hands where the parents don't have to research what book to buy. They don't have to pay for them. 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
11: Bike Talk.
12: Welcome to Bike Talk. I'm Taylor Nichols.
13: And I'm Nick Rich.
12: Hey, Nick.
13: Hey, Taylor.
12: You know, I finally got back from Spain. I'm back in Los Estados Unidos. Mm-hmm. And I got to tell you, there was a couple of things that really stuck with me. One was, you know what I love about riding your bike in Europe and in Spain?
13: What?
12: Everything is in kilometers, and kilometers go by so much faster than do miles.
13: Oh, so you feel like you're going farther?
12: Feel like I'm going further and feel like I'm going faster. It's really nice. And let me add one more thing. You know what I love about driving in Spain and Europe?
13: Is it the same thing?
12: No. Roundabouts. They have roundabouts everywhere, and you seldom come to a complete stop. Unless you're driving right smack through the middle of Barcelona, if you're along the coast or in the mountains or just outside of town, you almost never come to a complete stop. And it is really a wonderful way to design roadways. It makes it so much safer for everybody.
13: Yeah, I love roundabouts. But you know, when you try to put them in, for some reason, people really object here.
12: I think just because it's change, right?
13: Yeah, that's what everybody on the show says. It's change.
12: Yeah. I think we got to pat ourselves on the back a little bit, Nick, because we scooped the New York Times on our bicycle lanes DEI. You know, we covered this issue a couple of weeks ago in episode 2630, when we had Karen Whitaker from the League of American Bicyclists on talking about language that the Trump administration is using to cancel bike lanes and cancel money for bike lanes. And then just the other day, the New York Times ran a big story on it. So maybe the journalists from the Times are listening to Bike Talk, eh?
13: Well, yeah, there's that possibility. But also, we just do one thing. I mean, I would be surprised if we didn't scoop the New York Times, actually.
12: Oh, come on. Don't shortchange our show.
13: Well, I mean, we do focus on bike lanes.
12: Well, that is true. You're right about that. But we also scooped, I might add, the LA Times. We covered the Forest Lawn debacle in episode 2633, when Damian Kevett was on talking about Mayor Karen Bass canceling an approved and funded bike lane along Forest Lawn Drive into Griffith Park. And now the LA Times is doing a big article about that because there is some new information that has come out. And we've got Michael Schneider from Streets for All to help sort of explain what's going on. So, Michael, what's going on Forest Lawn? It's not just Karen Bass who stopped the project. It seems like it's others also, right?
13: Yeah, like what happened? Sacramento is making a bill now for the whole state, but it's really just about Forest Lawn?
14: It's not just about Forest Lawn. It says in cities with populations over 2 million on streets with two or more cemeteries. That could be anywhere,
12: does
14: right?
12: It, no, it does not say that.
14: It does. That's the language. In cities over 2 or more million, obviously LA is the only one in the state, on streets with two or more cemeteries. So, but who said anything about Forest Lawn?
12: Exactly.
14: What happened was last Friday, about an hour and a half before the midnight deadline for any new legislation, AB 194 was introduced, and it had that language. On streets that were two or more cemeteries in cities with over 2 million people, The following things have to happen before any road reconfigurations can be done, any removal of travel lanes. It doesn't kill the project, but it throws some sand in the gears. They have to do a public hearing. The city council has to vote on it, and the mayor has to approve. So under this mayor, that's not going to happen. Yeah, Sacramento made a law just about Forest Lawn.
12: Wow. What are the hurdles that have to be jumped over besides what you just mentioned, the council voting and a public meeting again? Because we've already done public meetings about this.
14: We've done 3 years of public meetings, outreach, and planning. So they have to do, I'll read from the bill, duly noticed public hearing. They have to make findings, which basically says a report, on whether there are alternatives without a vehicle lane reduction, the impact of vehicle lane reduction on emergency access, the impact of vehicle lane reduction on emergency response to very high and high fire severity zones, closed street modification with the city's adopted mobility plan. That's the actual law. In practice, it means that DOT would have to notice a public hearing. That's not that big of a deal.
12: Right.
14: But it's very unusual for city council to have to vote on a road safety project in a single district. And that's what this would force.
12: Right. And this is in Nithya Raman's district. And Nithya Raman is the council member who is running against Karen Bass for Los Angeles mayor.
14: Yeah, but I'm sure politics had nothing to do with it, right? Yes, you're absolutely right. Nithya is Karen Bass's opponent. And she has wanted this project for years, and she's been very frustrated by the mayor's efforts. It's cheap, man. Like, for $500,000, you can buy a law in California. So think about a street you want to change, and we can raise $500,000 and, you know, hire lobbyists and get that street changed, according to Sacramento.
13: And wow, and Damien Kevitt of Streets Are For Everyone pointed out recently here that this is all over like a 12-second increase in time through that section of Forest Lawn if the bike lane went through?
14: I need to correct you. It's about 14 seconds in peak rush hour delay.
13: At its worst.
14: But guys, here's the most amazing thing. I did a public records request and I got it back, and I got a copy of DOT's memo to the mayor in response. They say that there is no way they can achieve the safety goals without removing a travel lane. So that's number one. And of course, you know that last month someone crashed and burned to death in front of Mount Sinai Cemetery.
12: Right.
14: But here's the amazing thing. In the current status quo, 6 cars at a time can make left turns into Forest Lawn or Mount Sinai. There's a little bit of a left turn lane, not much. In the proposed project that's been blocked, over 70 cars, because they're adding a center turn lane, over 70 cars would be able to turn in. It would more than 10x access into the cemeteries. And in Karen Bass's new plan, by leaving the travel lanes, you're back to only 6 cars.
12: Wow. And that is one of the issues, because these big cemeteries often do prominent funerals where there are 20, 30, 40 or more cars turning into the cemetery at one time. And then, of course, leaving it at a similar time. One of the reasons this angers me so much is because this is a road I ride on all the time. And Michael, I'm sure you do also. It's one of the key ways to get into Griffith Park. Nithya Raman has worked really hard at improving bicycle infrastructure in the park, but that doesn't do us a lot of good if we can't get to the park safely.
14: Yeah, Forest Lawn is a key artery for cyclists to get in and out of Griffith Park. And right now, it's going to remain dangerous. There is a bike lane, but as you know, Taylor, cars are flying. That's the other thing. The average speed on the street is fast enough that if there is a crash, someone's going to die. And under the 85th percentile rule, they can't lower the speed limit anymore. So the only other option is to actually have a narrower street to force drivers to slow down.
12: Right. And of course, we know that signs alone don't work. Putting a speed limit sign doesn't work, because oftentimes that road is really empty. You know, it's kind of a connection from Studio City to the 134 freeway. So people get off the freeway and speed along that section because there's very little traffic most of the time, or they speed along that to get onto the freeway.
13: And just for people who don't know, the 85th percentile rule is the reason they can't lower the speed limit. And that's the rule that says that if 85% of people drive a certain speed, then you can't make the speed limit lower than that. Is that the 85% rule?
14: Yes, it's designed to avoid purposeful speed traps. That's why the rule exists. I think it's a dumb rule, but let's be real. The LADOT tomorrow could put a 25 mile per hour speed limit on the street. It's not going to dramatically change the average speed of cars because of the way it's built. It's built like a highway. There's nothing else there. There's two cemeteries and a studio, and it's just wide open. So that says drive fast to drivers.
12: Michael, do you think this is going to be an issue in the mayor's race?
14: It's already become an issue in the mayor's race. Nithya did a press conference a couple weeks ago. I spoke at it after that person was killed. The LA Times just did an article pointing out that Nithya and Bass are running against each other. It's really ironic, you know, Mayor Bass was outspoken saying Sacramento should not dictate life in Los Angeles about SB 79, the law that would build housing near transit. And the governor approved it anyway. But I've heard crickets from her on Sacramento dictating how LA should use a single mile of a single road. Wow. So it's very hypocritical.
13: And does this mean that Forest Lawn has friends in Sacramento?
14: Well, $500,000 in lobbying buys you some friends.
12: I think it means Karen Bass has friends in Sacramento, no?
14: It's really the cemeteries. The cemeteries spent 500 grand on lobbyists and they got what they paid for. We'll see if the governor signs it. He could surprise us and veto it. But Taylor, what I'm worried about is the precedent this sets, because it means that any wealthy Californian could hire some lobbyists, not even that expensive to make a law, 500 grand, and bend the public space to their will. Imagine if you didn't want to park near you. You could probably make a law if you spent enough money, or you wanted to reconfigure a street, or you wanted to kill a bike lane. Like, floodgates are wide open out of Pandora's box.
12: Right.
14: You know, guys, I was looped in with the cemeteries. I attended a Zoom meeting with their lobbyists, with representatives of the cemeteries, with Rick Zabur and Senator DeRozzo. And they kept emphasizing to me, we could still protect the bike lane. If we leave two lanes, we can add some physical protection for the bike lane. And I kept trying to emphasize to them, this is not a bike lane project. I would love that bike lane to be protected, but it's a road safety project. Even if the bike lane remained unprotected, if there's just one lane of cars in each direction versus two, and it's not designed like a highway, I'm going to be safer.
12: Right.
14: And they could not comprehend that. They thought it was all about the bike lane.
12: That's real common all over. That's certainly happening in West Hollywood with Fountain Avenue and happens in other cities. Michael, thanks again for all of the work. And thanks for coming on Bike Talk again to explain what's going on Forest Lawn and how unfortunate it really is for everybody who uses that street, drivers included.
14: Sounds good. Thanks for having me. And if you have a street that you want a bike lane on, let's go raise $500,000. We'll get Sacramento to do it for us.
12: Sounds good. Thanks, Michael.
14: Thanks, guys. Bye.
12: Well, we will keep on the Forest Lawn debacle as it changes and as the mayor's race tightens and this becomes more of an issue. Let me ask you another question since I've been asking you all these questions, Nick. Would you drive less if someone paid you to drive less?
13: I mean, if I had options, I try to drive as little as possible right now, but I want to say yes.
12: Well, in Los Angeles, Metro is piloting a program where they are going to pay people to not drive their car. And we've got Patrick Chandler, who is the spokesperson for LA Metro, to explain what this program is all about.
13: Sounds good.
12: It's easy sometimes for advocates to look at people who work in the Metropolitan Transportation Agencies and the Department of Transportation as the ones that we're fighting against. But I think Paul Baca, a.k.a. Chicken Leather, said it best when he said many times the people who work in these agencies are our heroes. And today we have one of those, hopefully, Patrick Chandler, who is the media relations representative of the Los Angeles County Metropolitan Transportation Authority. Patrick Chandler, welcome to Bike Talk.
11: Yeah, thank you.
12: L.A. Metro is doing a program where they are going to pay people to drive less. I think that's a great idea.
11: Basically, it's an incentive program. We first kicked this off in just the city of Santa Monica back in 2023 with just 300 households alone. And we saw that there was a substantial reduction in the use of their vehicles. Folks changed their behavior. So instead of driving a block or two or whatever to get coffee or sushi or whatever it was, they decided to walk, ride their bike, or use some other mode of transportation, including Metro Rail and bus, to get to where they wanted to go. And so now, just you started to kick this off in August, we want to have 2,000 households across LA County to participate in this program. So for the 5 weeks that they're in it, likely starting in September, they can make up to $600. So that's about $120 a week for the household if they decide to use other forms of transit besides their cars to get around.
12: How do they record it?
11: So we're working with GoKarma. It's an app that they have to download as part of the program, but that's also the same place they can sign up. And so that keeps a track of their odometer to ensure that they are actually using some other mode besides just driving. We do give people a little bit of flexibility if they have to move their cars to certain parts of LA County. But yes, that will be tracking their lack of use of their vehicles, meaning that they'll be left at home and they're choosing another way to get around.
12: And do you have a baseline of which to sort of compare how less they are driving?
11: We're going to be able to capture their starting odometer and using that app, and they will be able to see that, hey, the odometer hasn't gone up on this vehicle or at least one vehicle in the household. They're made up to $220 a week for the household. And so if they do achieve that, then they can get close to $600 for their 5 weeks in the program.
12: But you don't give them a Metro card for the bus or something like that to track how they're using the subway or the bus? Or
11: no, because also they can walk or ride a bike, you know, or they can use an e-scooter.
12: So, Patrick, with the pilot program that was done in Santa Monica, what were the results?
11: Participants were 2.6 times more likely to avoid driving an extra vehicle, resulting in a documented 16% increase in walking, biking, and public transit use.
12: Great. So that means less cars on the road.
11: Less cars, less congestion. We can hopefully reduce the amount of air pollution. So those are the other benefits of such a program.
12: Tell me again where people sign up in Los Angeles County.
11: Metro.net/onecar. There is contact there if you have other questions. We received well over, I think, 7,000 applications. And so we're going to pull 2,000 from that in the following weeks.
12: Oh, so I can't sign up now is what you're saying.
11: Are you in LA? County?
12: I am in LA, yeah.
11: Just throw your hat in. Just go ahead and apply. I don't think we've announced a cutoff yet. But we really want to see that those qualified homes, meaning that they're likely in a place where there are other options. That's not just Santa Monica. We do have the E line there, right?
12: Right.
11: We have Pasadena, which has the A line there. There's a lot of places where they may not have rail, but they have Metro or other local bus services. So you could be in Compton, you're in downtown, especially, or you're in East Los Angeles or Boyle Heights, Long Beach, especially. So we want to see those people who actually, you know, are close or have a number of transportation opportunities to make that change.
12: Patrick, what's the overall goal of this? Is it just to show those households that they don't need a car, or is there a bigger goal in making people aware that you can save money and possibly even earn money by not starting your car to, like you said, go to coffee, or if you're in Santa Monica, go to sushi?
11: I think for Los Angeles, we've had, you know, some big events, right? We've had Super Bowl here. We've had the World Cup here. The Olympics are coming, and it's not just Olympics. It's for the legacy of Los Angeles. We are home or a destination for a number of major events and will be for quite some time. Right. So we want to look at ways to try to curb people just getting on the road and driving to a location. You know, the upcoming Olympics are not going to be, you can't just drive there. They're going to have to use transit to get there. So we want to, from that, we're looking at how do we try to change, provide incentives to change motorist or really Angelino behavior, and then also to encourage them to try something different to get there. So sometimes people just need that incentive to get on the system. But this is to address when we have major events that come to LA County and how we can try to manage just the thousands of people riding our system. As we saw during the World Cup, you know, we had the direct shuttle service from Union Station, I think really from Orange County all the way to North Hollywood. We had direct shuttle services to some of the major venues in LA County. People were riding all over the place, you know, riding the bus, riding the train, the subway, especially riding the new extended Purple Line or D Line. The numbers were spectacular. I went to the fan zone there in Koreatown at Seoul Peace Park for Korea versus Mexico. And just thousands of thousands of people were just choosing to take Metro. And if anyone knows living in LA, Koreatown parking is not that great. So, hey, take the train. We're also going to provide an incentive and put this together with larger research to find ways to curb that onslaught of traffic of just, oh, I'll just drive there. No, that's, we have some options for you that we want you to consider that are very effective, right. Very cheap and effective.
12: I'm going to throw my hat in the ring. I would love to be involved in this study, and I'd love to be paid not to drive my car. I choose not to drive my car whenever I can because I have anxiety about parking and all those things. I think it's a great idea. Patrick Chandler of the Los Angeles County Metropolitan Transportation Authority, thanks very much. Once again, it's metro.net/onecar.
11: That's correct.
12: Thanks very much for the program, and thanks for coming on Bike Talk.
11: Thank you.
12: I really want to do this program. And, you know, when we weren't recording, I asked Patrick if I could cut to the head of the line and get in the program. And he said, absolutely not. So I guess I have to go through the sign-up process just like everyone else. But it sure does sound like a good program to me as a way of opening people's eyes to, you don't have to drive a car all the time.
13: Yeah, there was some study like that at UCLA, the wallet program or something, where they found that if you gave people money to take public transportation, something similar.
12: You know, and that makes me think, if we just made public transportation free, maybe even just free for a year, and got people used to the idea of taking the bus or taking the subway, if they live near a subway stop or a good bus stop, then that might encourage them to sort of, you know, get into the idea of like, I can do this all the time.
13: Are they going to do that in New York City? Where do they do that? They do that.
12: Well, they've been, you know, Mayor Mamdani has been talking about that. But there are lots of reasons to not make buses free. One, because you want to encourage people to use subways if there are subways available, because they handle so much more people so much more efficiently than do buses. But I think it's in Cedar City, Iowa, they have free buses. You know, it's funny, I have reached out to them a couple of times and never heard back, because I'd like to know how that's going there, if free buses really have made a big change.
13: In New York City, though, they are making a lot of progress, right? And right. Your next interview is a New Yorker, isn't it? From the from the accent.
12: I'm sure, you know, most of our audience knows Clarence Eckerson Jr. of Streets Films. And I can't believe he's never been on the show, but yeah. I got a chance to sit down and talk with him about, you know, how many wonderful films he's made over the years that introduce people to the idea of so much of what we talk about on the show, bike infrastructure. You know, I think going back to what Michael said about the people at the cemetery just not understanding that, you know, the changes to Forest Lawn would make it safer for everybody. It's not a bike lane project. It's a safe street project. And Clarence has done such a wonderful job showing people what that is.
13: Yeah. Well, finally, Clarence will be on.
12: We often talk about film and bike, that those are two of my favorite things. And today we have a guest who I cannot believe has never been on the show. I'm sure most of our audience knows Clarence Eckerson Jr. and Street Films. But Clarence, welcome to Bike Talk.
15: Thank you. Yeah, I know a lot of people have been on Bike Talk. I've listened to Bike Talk before. Somehow I've never been on physically.
12: Well, that's because you're so damn busy, man. You're all over the world, all over the country, all the time, making these documentaries that help me explain how our streets can work by showing what best practices are.
15: You know, back in the mid-2000s and even earlier, I had a cable access show called Bike TV. I started making, just documenting my city, and then that moved to other parts of the country, then other right. parts of the world.
12: Right.
15: And so, like, my whole goal was, when I started making these, was I want to make these films that will help people understand traffic terms, see how things work, see how bike lanes work, see how other countries do it, see how other places in New York City even experience riding a bike. It was all about educating and enlightening people. Sometimes they weren't elaborately fancy, like you'd see a lot of stuff nowadays, but to get people to be able to advocate for better streets, they need to know the terms, they need to know best practices. And that was all my focus.
12: You know, we've been talking recently on the show about how we convince people that
16: safe street is a better street for everybody, and how we get people that aren't just hardcore bike riders to join our side to fight for safe streets. Not that they're fighting for bike lanes, but for safe streets. And I think that's where you come in. You really do an amazing job of showing what it is that we're talking about so that the novice viewer can see what a sneck down is, can see what a road diet is, can see what a bulb out is, can see what all what a neighborhood street is, what all these things are. What got you started doing bike TV? Were you a filmmaker to begin with, or how did you pick up a camera first and say, I'm going to shoot this stuff as a way of teaching?
15: When I was in college, I got interested in film studies. I always liked films. I owned, you know, the old 8mm camera when I was younger. I bought two of them, destroyed two of them, you know, using it. Right. And, you know, that was very difficult. You know, you're talking about film and film strip editing. So
16: and developing, that, right?
15: Developing and all that. So that just seems like so far beyond what anybody can imagine, how with everybody having a phone in their hand, camera to document. So I moved to New York City in 1991. And when I got my first job, one of the first things I decided to do was to go buy a bicycle in Manhattan. Okay, I can't remember the name of the place.
16: You know, I got to tell you, I worked at a bike shop on 96th and Broadway in the late 80s and early 90s, Metro Bikes.
15: Metro Bikes, that's where I bought it. This Metro Bikes on 49th or 50th?
16: Sure, on 49th and 9th Avenue. And I must tell you, I lived right there at 350 West 47th Street for a long time, but I worked at the one up on 96th.
15: Ah, over there, I think that's out of business now. But
16: yeah, it is.
15: That street, 9th Avenue, is completely different now.
16: Yep. Yeah.
15: It's got protected bike lane, extra widened sidewalk. I have footage from the early 2000s where, you know, five, six lanes of traffic and two parking lanes. And now you go up there from the same vantage point and you're like, wow, it's completely different. And that's the kind of things I try to show. So I bought this bike and thought I'd never ridden in New York City. So I was like, after work, I'll go down to the subway and bring it home. And of course, at 5 o'clock, it's very crowded. So I went down there with my bike and I was like, this is crazy. Like, I can't get on three trains in a row. Right. So I just decided, I lived in Brooklyn, I decided to bike the 7 miles home, not having a clue, really, have only been in the city for a few months and really didn't know how to do it. So I biked straight down Broadway. And let me tell you, it was the biggest rush and happiness I ever had. And at the same time, the most terrified I've ever been in my life. Yeah. And I think that that trip really kind of informed me to say, okay, what are people trying to do to get better conditions for bicycling? Or, you know, we didn't even have the West Side Highway, the Greenway to go down. Right. So, you know, it just started me on my journey. I did the New York City Transportation Alternative Century in 94. And I was like, oh my God, this city is crazy. There's not a lot, but there's still a lot you can get to. And so, you know, I just progressed down that line. And then I got heavily involved in advocacy. And I, at one point, was a leader. I was the head of the Brooklyn Transportation Alternatives Committee. Mm-hmm. And, you know, there were people that wanted me to run for office and things. And I just started using my camera more and more to document our journeys on bike. And I said, well, I'd probably be good at that, but I think I'll be better at teaching people and being outside that format. And strangely enough, Bill de Blasio won that seat that year. You know, I was doing all my work on the side. So, at, you know, weekends, nights, whenever I could edit films and put them on cable act. You know, I was working at Comedy Central and took a buyout to leave when they consolidated. And I said, I'm going to try to do this on my own. Start making films by myself, do work for nonprofits, not make much money because I had this buyout. So that covered me for a year. I got involved with a lot more groups and people. And then Open Plans, which is our umbrella organization who run Streets Blogs, Open Plans, and films. I was hired at a very low rate of $35,000 in 2005, but they said, oh, you would also get health insurance. And I was like, oh my God, this is like my perfect job. From there, it's been, you know, almost 1,200 films now. Since
16: I know. It's amazing. Well, I must say, I was working for the West Hollywood Bicycle Task Force, and we wanted to educate our elected officials as to how we could make West Hollywood better. And we used your series of films, Moving Beyond the Automobile. I think when you talk about, you know, whether you were going to become a politician or not, I think we as a citizenry were better served by you being a filmmaker, because these films we used to teach our council people about how we can move beyond the automobile. And what I was most amazed with was you gave those films away for free. I was used to this model where you made a short film and then you tried to sell it and you made everybody pay for it somehow or other. And you just said, no, this is
15: like $3 to watch it or whatever.
16: Right.
15: Right from the beginning, we had a funder that was giving us a lot of money, Mark Gorton. And
16: right.
15: I mean, had a conversation and I said, we don't want to charge anything. We just want to educate people. And everything has been free ever since then. You know, we want people to get smart, be educated. It costs money to get people to purchase your stuff, to get the stuff out there. And of course, this is before Twitter, social right. media, Vimeo wasn't started. Right. YouTube was in its infancy and horrible. So we had to actually host the first films. But, you know, it worked. And it's funny today to see, I used to be the number one guy on YouTube for like mid-2000, late-2000s to 2020. Some guy ran into me on the street. He goes, you're Clarence Eckerson, because I was wearing a shirt. He goes, you're the OG urbanist YouTuber.
16: Yeah.
15: OG. You know, that was cool. But, you know, now you've seen, like, the last 6 years, especially since COVID, a lot of people are now doing their stuff. I always tell people, I feel like I'm lucky if I'm even in the top 50 now, you know?
16: Yeah.
15: But that's always what I wanted. I wanted people to do the same thing in their city, in their neighborhood, in their country. And somehow during COVID, that really took off. Like Bicycle Dutch and other people doing stuff all over the world. But really, once 2020 hit, explosion.
16: Right.
15: Like, I'm going to do this.
16: Well, that's a little bit what your feature's about. And we'll talk about that in a second. Close Encounters of the 34th Avenue Kind. I want to keep talking briefly just about this idea of educating and giving it away, because I forgot in what form we got moving beyond the automobile. It might have even been like DVDs or something like that.
15: We would press hundreds of them and mail them. We'd give them away wherever we could. There was a lot of ways that, you know, kids would laugh at now that, like, that's how we got your stuff. But, you know, I'm going to be 60 next year, and I've been doing this for a long time. I remember when I had a cable access show, we used to print out flyers for our show times, and I would go out at lunch, and I would stick them in every bike I saw parked. I'd roll them up and put it in their spikes. Please watch our show. Any way we could think of to spread the word.
16: Well, and you've had so many really wonderful guests in your films, Jeanette Sadik Khan, Dan Burton. I mean, the list just goes on and on. Not only regular people who benefit from the changes on the street, but the people that are involved in having some of those changes made. How do you reach them, and how have they reacted to your films?
15: In the transportation urbanist world, there wasn't a lot of people doing it. So they were like, if Clarence is calling, that's pretty cool. I'll have to try to make time out to see him. It started out when Jeanette Sadik Khan was the commissioner.
16: Sure.
15: She would let me interview her and talk to her and trust me. Also, Gil Penalosa and the Penalosa brother. I went down to Bogota to document Ciclovia, which was one of my hugest films ever, because before that, the United States had basically nobody having open streets and Ciclovias.
16: Right.
15: So I did my film at the end of 2007. And then in 2008, we had half a dozen cities, New York City, Portland, Chicago, everybody suddenly was like, oh, this is a good idea. And there's one really funny story about Gavin Newsom, who was the mayor of San Francisco then, the San Francisco Bike Coalition. I don't know. They said like 8 months in a row, they would have a meeting with him and his staff. We got to do this Ciclovia. We got to do this open street. And every time they'd be like, see some photos and talk about things and stories. And they'd be like, you know, this sounds great. Let's talk about it more next meeting.
16: Right.
15: And then finally, at that last meeting, they said, we're going to use our 8 minutes with you to show you this film. And that was it. They said, okay, let's do it. You know, I've been lucky because just about anybody I can call and at least have a good chance with an interview, like a mayor of Montreal. She did all she could at the last minute to accommodate me, because they know I'm out there trying to show all these good practices.
16: Right.
15: And, you know, there might be a little bit of criticism in the film here and there, but they know generally I'm trying to support what we're doing.
16: The music that you use is non-confrontational, and the actual interviews, we don't see you a lot. You know, we just see them talking, and you're giving them a platform, an opportunity to explain what it is that they're trying to do in their town or city.
15: You know, it is interesting because I will appear from time to time. You know, I was just in Montreal and I wanted to showcase they have pedicabs for people who are injured or older. I jumped on camera because there was nobody to talk to, and you know, but generally at the beginning, and especially on cable access, it was me on camera a lot.
12: Right.
15: And the feedback I started getting from people is like, we want to hear even more from the people.
12: Right.
15: We don't love you, but we don't need to see you. And now
12: we don't dislike you.
15: We want you to be behind the camera manipulating, right. You know, all right, whatever. So, but it's funny how that has totally turned around, because then we had all these, Bicycle Dutch is never on camera. A lot of other people weren't for, you know, through the teens, 2010. And then all of a sudden, now everybody's favorite urbanist is like just holding the camera and talking to you.
12: Right.
15: So we've gone complete shift again, which is, you know, very interesting.
12: Yeah.
15: One thing I think I also helped do in educating, I talked about this with especially older engineers or people, is that in the early days, and I'm saying like, you know, the 2000s, you know, Copenhagen and all the other cities were doing their stuff, but here in the United States, when they would debut a new bike facility, they would love to have the press out, like at a time when nobody was using it. They would have press photos of how beautiful these curbs are in the grass and the plantings. And right away I was like, this is fodder for people to say nobody's using it.
12: Right.
15: And so I did the opposite. When people were talking, I'm showing tons of footage. I let them talk for like 5 or 6 seconds. And then it's all footage of what they're talking about in use at lunchtime, a pedestrian plaza where people are enjoying themselves. I think that helped people to see, oh, I got to do that too. We can have pride in our work, but you don't have to see it without just this diagram or what looks like just nobody using it.
12: Yeah, no, see it being used by people taking advantage of it, definitely.
15: Yeah, and I'll be honest, you know, there's times where I've gone out and I'm covering something and it's like, oh, it's almost raining. I could grab my footage now and be done with this, or I could come back tomorrow when it's supposed to be sunny and get all the footage. So, you know, I do that.
12: It took you a long time to make a feature. Was it COVID that made this happen, or was it just the transformation of 34th Avenue in Queens that made this happen? What made you take the leap? You know, we just had Ben Wolf on the show, and he did Changing Lanes, and that was a wonderful documentary about McGinnis

0: mile car light, car free corridor that was introduced during COVID. And the people fought to keep it when, you know, COVID and the pandemic was slowing down and
1: waning, right?
0: Didn't need the space so much. So COVID was part of the reason, because that's why I got started. Part of the reason was because the volunteers are the ones who made this happen. The volunteers and elected officials who believed in it and never stopped fighting for it. And the people that use it, I mean, we have thousands of people a day who use it.
1: I noticed watching it that there are cars still parked on it. And so those cars have to get there somehow, which I assume they are driven there.
0: Basically, it's 26 blocks. There are six sections that are near or right in front of schools. So those are fully pedestrianized, fully car free, except for, you know, like if an emergency truck or somebody has to drop off something, you know, but the street is basically in effect 7 a.m. to 8 p.m. every day. And it's especially during school drop off and pickups are it's the most wonderful place to be. Weekend, they have all kinds of events. Next weekend, we have the mile race, where hundreds of people from the state come to run, you know, Jackson Heights Mile. I mean, so there's so much stuff always going on. It's always filled with people. And it's amazing because it's one of the most diverse places on the earth. I mean, our hospital speaks 160 languages.
1: Wow.
0: And
1: wow.
0: Also the place where, you know, Corona, Jackson Heights, with COVID hit, like one of the worst places it hit in the whole world.
1: Right.
0: And so, you know, it was kind of like this thing that happened due to unfortunate circumstances, but we all really love it. And, you know, it's starting to be shown around the world. We just were shown in Kathmandu. We're going to have a showing in Helsinki, Long Beach, California, coming up next week in a 340-seat Art Deco theater. And as going with our kind of way of wanting things to be free, our process with dealing with people who want to screen it, whether it's an organization, a person, a school, is we don't charge you a fee if you're not charging a fee. Sometimes you may have to rent a facility. If you want to charge a fee, as long as you don't make money, right, you can also do that if you have to.
1: Because you can go to streetfilms.org and watch your 1,000 short films. But as of right now, you can see the trailer, but you have to see it in the screening somewhere.
0: We have two segments. I'm about to put a third up of, like, you know, a few minutes from the film. Like really cool, fun moments that, you know, I think people will get sucked in by.
1: Right.
0: So people have been using those as like ways to get people to see it when they publicize it in their hometown. We're going to be showing at Iowa State University in September. They just added a second showing because their showing was going to be on the campus for kids during school. And now a lot of people are like, wait, I work during the day. So it's going to be in Montreal soon. So I have a lot of interest all over the place.
1: And I think when people see how beautiful an open street can be, they will want it in their own neighborhood, whether that's Iowa or New York or Helsinki.
0: It's a great film because if you take it in chunks, it's not all about this open street in Queens. There's lessons from Donald Appleyard and his studies that are about, like, you know, what makes a street more friendly to people. But there's also parts of it where we just talk about traffic calming elements, which, you know, apply to any street.
1: Right.
0: It doesn't mean you have to do a mile long open street and just make it happen right away. You can do chunks of this. You can do school streets outside your schools, which is also part of the film. So it's a very educational tool. And when I was building it, I kind of started having this feeling like this is like 10, 12 little shorter street films just all attached while telling this whole story.
1: Right. Great. Know? When one is speaking at a city council meeting or a neighborhood meeting, this kind of information is really valuable to throw out to the audience so that they have a place to go to when they come home from the meeting, to go to streetfilms.org and see exactly what that speaker was talking about a neighborhood street, about, you know, again, a ball bout or whatever kind of infrastructure that community might be arguing about, because sometimes the arguments are so vitriol that just everybody relax. We're not trying to change the world. We're just trying to make our neighborhood cleaner, quieter, safer.
0: Yeah. I think, you know, again, like children and seniors are like our most vulnerable citizens. And if you live in a big city like New York City, but even a medium-sized city, you want that chaos to be reduced. And people are more open to arguments, whether they're a driver or not, for safer infrastructure when you're talking about your own family or biking somewhere, or just it's hard for somebody to get their groceries home because they're

0: have to walk across a busy street. So, you know, there's a lot of lessons in the film. And if people want to get a screening, I would suggest go to streetfilms.org and page down, and you'll see I have one specific article about what's been happening, where it's been showing, the clips you mentioned, that the teasers I have up, and they can contact me. And if they don't do that, they just want to straight out contact me, it's clarence@streetfilms.org.
1: Great, great. Is there any one film or one city that stands out in your travels over the last 15, 20 years of making films that really changed the way you look at getting the message out there? Not just the infrastructure, but getting the message of the infrastructure out there?
0: There's been so many that sure. I love. But going to Utrecht about 7-8 years ago, that was the one. That was, you know, you always hear about Amsterdam. And Utrecht, what they're doing is fantastic. You feel like you're there and immediately you feel at peace. I don't think I ever felt once I was like looking over my shoulder, because they have such a vast bike infrastructure. They have great pedestrianism. They've got great transit. The amount of frequency on the trains between Amsterdam and Utrecht. So if you go visit Amsterdam, definitely go visit Utrecht. Because it's almost just like getting on a subway sure. car for 30 minutes.
1: Somewhere. Yeah, going across town, right?
0: Yeah, yeah. But I loved it. And I was very lucky to get a tour from Mark Wagenborough from Bicycle Dutch, who's, you know, one of my heroes. And he says that I'm the same for him. So, you know, we're right. about the same age. We're both like slowly, you know, fading from a little bit of obscurity, and that's fine. They let all the young people take over and do stuff. But I really thought Utrecht was amazing. And sometimes you don't know if a film is going to be popular or not.
1: Right.
0: European bicycling films, that's usually almost a sure bet. But sometimes you'll have films that do really well that you're like, wow, I didn't see that. And then sometimes I'll be like, this is going to be a great film. And like, wow, almost nobody watched that. So, but Utrecht was this crazy film. I can't tell you how many people in the first few years were like, I went to go visit Utrecht just because your film. Our family last year to go on vacation there, we watched it. I have so many people who have told me they moved there, and my film is what got them started. And I've even had comments left like, your film changed my life because it got me to go visit and move there.
1: And I think when you go visit someplace, even if you don't move there, you come home with that idea of like, it is possible. And of course, what we always try to say is Amsterdam wasn't Amsterdam in the 1970s. Amsterdam was also inundated with cars. And so if it's possible there, maybe it's possible here also.
0: I think it is. I mean, you know, here in New York City, we're seeing a lot of cool stuff happen. New York City is always going to be chaotic, no matter how bike friendly and how much space we get. But, you know, it's a livable city now. It really is. You know, I've been here for 35 years, and, you know, from riding without one bike lane 8 miles from my job on that bike, that first time way home, I can ride that same course almost without entering traffic now.
1: Wow. Wow. That's a real success. Clarence, it's really wonderful to meet you and to have a chance to talk to you. Again, it's streetfilms.org. If you're not familiar with it, check it out. You'll go down the rabbit hole and come out an hour or two later, much wiser from seeing so many of Clarence's films. Thanks for all you've done over the years, and thanks for coming on Bike Talk today.
0: Thank you, Taylor. I'm glad that you invited me. Anytime you want to have me back, just let me know.
1: Thanks, Clarence.
0: Thanks.
1: It was really great to talk with Clarence. And of course, you know, we always say that bicycles and films are two of our major things.
2: Well, you say that.
1: Well, yes, you're right. I say that. But the Bicycle Film Festival is coming to New York in September. We've had Brent Barber on many times talking about the films that will be in the festival. But you can go to Bicycle Film Festival online and check out what's going to be there.
2: Yeah. And now I believe it's time for Stacy's news.
1: Sounds good.
3: I'm Stacy with this week's news. We begin in Colorado with a horrific incident in Fort Collins. During the annual Tour de Fat bicycle parade, a pickup truck reversed out of a parking spot, drove onto the sidewalk, and plowed into a tree and a crowd of pedestrians. One pedestrian was killed and 5 others were injured. Thousands of cyclists and parade goers were in the area at that time, striking a devastating note at one of the region's largest celebrations of bike culture. In San Francisco, safety advocates are pointing to another tragedy to demand change along Market Street. A 32-year-old rider was killed this month when her e-scooter wheel caught in a streetcar track, throwing her into the path of a commercial truck. Rail tracks have trapped cyclists on Market Street for over 130 years, but complex designs like rubber track fillers have repeatedly failed, and city leaders scrapped elevated protected bike lanes during the pandemic, leaving riders continuously forced into the path of heavy traffic. Across California, state lawmakers are pushing back on unsafe streets and high-powered vehicles. Two major bills are now headed to Governor Gavin Newsom's desk. Assembly Bill 2168, which strengthens accountability and funding for local walking and biking infrastructure, and Senate Bill 1167, which cracks down on false marketing by strictly defining legal e-bikes and requiring high-powered electric devices to be accurately labeled as motor vehicles. Following up on that e-bike e-moto ban for Newport Beach students, the kids are still riding and parking along nearby residential streets. Neighbors are complaining of blocked walkways, while parents report their children face adult harassment and slashed tires, highlighting the chaos created when cities ban e-bikes when they probably should ban cars instead. Finally, Illinois is taking its own aggressive approach to micromobility. A new law signed by Governor J.B. Pritzker will require riders of high-speed e-bikes, those capable of exceeding 28 miles per hour, to hold a driver's license, register their vehicle, carry liability insurance, and stay out of bike lanes entirely starting next year.
4: I want to add one thing to Stacy's news about bicycle racing. Tadej Pogačar, the GOAT in bike racing right now, was leading the Vuelta de España, the Tour of Spain. He hit a rock and fell and got a concussion and broke his collarbone and did some damage to his neck. So he is out of the race. And this amazing year that he's had is now in jeopardy because of this injury. So it's a real blow to bike racing.
2: He'll be back.
4: Let's hope.
2: All right. I just want to play the rest of the people from Chicken Leather's memorial from last week. Chicken Leather was one of the founding members of Kill Radio that Bike Talk started on. And right. He was on Bike Talk all through the early years. And he's up on our website, biketalk.org.
4: Yeah, there's a really nice picture of him on our website. So go to biketalk.org and you can see that, as well as you can hear the interviews where we scoop the New York and LA Times.
2: Here are some of the other people that we didn't play last week from Chicken Leather's memorial at Bike Oven.
4: Great.
5: Yeah, Chicken Leather is just like everywhere. We were on a toy ride and my friend got a flat and he was the only person who stopped and helped us. He was such a part of the scene, you know, documentarian and general good guy.
6: My name's Randy. I've known Chicken Leather for 6 years. I used to run the Bike Oven years ago. He would stop what he was doing to help anybody out that came through. It didn't matter what kind of new bike came through. It could have been the ugliest bike. That was him, the ugliest bike that needed to be fixed. That's the one he would use.
7: He was always on a different bike.
6: And oh, yeah, if you noticed, an old ugly bike.
8: He impacted a lot of people's lives. You could walk in one random day to the Bike Oven and be like, oh, my bike is messed up. Can you help me? A lot of the times he'll just drop whatever he's doing and you are the priority, right?
2: Right.
8: But in other instances, like, you could just be kicking it with Chicken and, like, he'll just tell you a random thing just out of his own experience and he could change your life. I wake up every day with, like, no back pain because this guy, I one day went into the Bike Oven, I walked in and my back was having this really crazy spasm. I'd never felt it before. Like, I was walking in, like, I don't know what's wrong with me. Chicken is like, hey, man, have you ever just tried sleeping on the floor? And I was like, what, bro? Like, that's the exact opposite, you know, of what I want right now. My back is killing me. You know, I tried it and I was right. I hated it. It was terrible. It was terrible. The first night, it was really bad. But then I gave it another chance the next night. Magic. There was zero pain. He didn't even put three thoughts into that. It was just so natural to him to help anybody that walked in those doors.
9: Yeah, I first met him at the Bike Oven, and he was such a presence.
10: Welcoming and enthusiastic.
9: He was kind of the main draw there. I take so many lessons from him, too, about just stepping out in the community and really seeing what's going on and documenting stuff. You know, he's hilarious. He's always in his camera. You know, he had such a young spirit and was always biking around and making stuff happen that you kind of see people as kind of invincible, you know, and it's such a surprise.
11: Melody, Shout out Chicken Leather. I'm a volunteer at the Bike Oven. I've been here for about 3 years. I knew of Chicken Leather before that. My spouse told me legends of this guy, Chicken, who ran this place that had tapes of, I think, the entire history of the city of Los Angeles since its founding. He made so many friends. He dedicated his life to helping, which is absolutely what this world needs.
12: I am David. A lot of you may not know Chicken had a radio show or two or three, 24 hours on killradio.org. You can listen to Chicken Leather, and he still lives on. And I'm glad to hear that, because when Chicken Leather tried to join Kill Radio, they didn't want him. The whole group was like totally against him. But he's the guy that saved Kill Radio. He's the guy that kept paying the rent to Kill Radio.
13: Chicken and I were working on a really low budget movie. Paul was the sound, and he didn't need any help. I was the only person on art department because everybody else left because the rate was so freaking low. I did everything. And that night, Paul saw me. I had to clean up all over the set. Chicken helped me clean the set for 3 days. He helped me bring down props, take props back up. That movie wouldn't have had an art department if it wasn't for Chicken.
14: One of the first times I came to the Bike Oven, we were playing bike polo at the park down the street from here, and we came over to get our bikes worked on. And my front wheel was completely out of true, just wobbling left and right. Paul brings me over to the truing stand, puts my wheel on there, spins it. He's kind of explaining to me how it works at the Bike Oven. He's like, you know, I don't want to do this for you. I want you to work on it yourself. In trying to explain it, I felt like I was talking to 10 different people at a party. He was just like all over the place, like talking to people coming in and then like helping somebody else with their bike and being like, yeah, you know, you just got to like, so you want to twist this one this way. And then the other one, you want to twist the other way. And then he's like spinning it forward and spinning it backwards. And then he's like, actually, hold on, here, you do it. And then I'm like standing in front of it confused. And he's like, yeah, just spin it. Wait, no, actually, maybe you got to spin it the other way. Wait, are you spinning it from the top? Or are you spinning it from the bottom? Actually, let's just loosen this whole thing up. And I'm just like, what is going on? Like, we end up undoing all the nipples, like loosening everything and starting from like the bottom up. And when I was explaining to somebody what happened, they were like, yeah, that's how you true a wheel. I'm like, yeah, but he seemed like he was running around like a chicken without a head. Like, he's just like, didn't know what he was doing. He's like, no, he knew exactly what he was doing. He was getting you to do it yourself.
15: So we're on this ride, Sins and Sprockets, and right in front of the projects. And some guy, like, ran off with this kid's bike into the projects. So a few of us ran across this guy. We're talking to him, trying to figure out what's going on. Chicken Leather pulls up. He's got his duffel bag of tools on his back. I think he walked in there holding his bike in one hand and just fucking grabbed the bike. He was like, no. And he just like some kind of fucking superhero and just took the bike back, gave the kid his bike back, and then we bounced. It was like that. And like, no violence, no anger, just like, he fucking knew what to do. That was Chicken Leather.
16: My name's Doug. And a couple things I'll say about Paul. I knew Paul a little over 20 years. I never once saw him pushing to get anything for himself. Every time I saw that dude, he was pushing hard to give something to other people. Even when you couldn't even fit inside the Bike Oven over here, he would sit out there in the sun, just sitting on the street, fixing other people's bikes and finding a way to just beg, borrow, steal, peel parts off or whatever and make it work for other people. He's just a really amazing guy. The city will never be the same again. Not because of without him. The city will never be the same because of him. He helped me with a couple short films a couple of times. He was always helpful.
17: Thank you. Hey, everybody. My name is Maybe, and I work with Chicken at SELA, Neighborhood Homeless Coalition. I'm here with a couple of the other volunteers that Chick worked with twice a week for years and years, helping our neighbors experiencing homelessness repair their bikes, which is often the only form of transportation they had access to. And it was inspiring to see Chick's work week after week after week. And I wanted to share a special story that one of our other volunteers who couldn't make it shared with us the other day when we found out about Chick's passing that I thought was so inspiring. How one day at one of our programs, he witnessed Chick help one of our participants named Candy, who's a wheelchair user, completely take apart Candy's wheelchair for carrots and then completely rebuild it by hand. Candy, he felt that Chick shared his love through his hands.
18: He was the sweetest, kindest, friendliest neighbor anyone could ask for. He was the one to tune up my bikes for the Supervia event, and so he was just making sure I was good to go.
2: Yeah, so as you could hear, Chicken Leather was very closely identified with the bike collective called Bike Oven in Highland Park in Los Angeles. And The Bike Oven is still there if you're ever around that area. And get your bike fixed and fix it yourself and learn how to fix it.
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2: And that's the show.
4: All right. We want to thank Michael Schneider and Clarence Eckerson Jr. and Patrick Chandler. And we also want to thank all of our regulars, Julie Richard, Josh Hagland, Kevin Burton, Amy Ziering, Lindsay Sturman, Stacy Randecker, and Eric Sawyer.
2: And thank you, Taylor.
4: 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Ride safe.
2: And that was Bike Talk. 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Talk again next week.

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2: 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I'm your host and producer, Dan Roberts. 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We will begin with Germany's Radio Deutsche Welle. Last Friday, the Trump administration announced plans to take about 20% of Venezuelan oil reserves, or 65 billion barrels. John Feely is a former U.S. ambassador to Panama and currently executive director of Media Integrity of the Americas. He said that the takeover was a big announcement that is basically an exaggeration to please MAGA supporters and distract from the tensions about fuel prices. Alejandro Betancourt is an oil oligarch and looks to be the private business partner to conduct the deal. Freely says that the Venezuelan people will be the losers in whatever comes to pass from these announcements. Germany's Radio Deutsche Welle.
3: Donald Trump has said that he'll meet with oil refining executives days after announcing that the U.S. would take a huge stake in Venezuela's oil reserves. The U.S. president announced the deal on Friday, saying it would give the U.S. majority control of 65 billion barrels of recoverable oil, which he said would be used in part to replenish the U.S.'s strategic petroleum reserve. Venezuela has the world's largest proven reserves. Its government has operated under intense pressure from the Trump administration since U.S. forces kidnapped its longtime ruler, Nicolas Maduro, at the start of this year. Well, John D. Feely has a great insight into the region, having served in a number of diplomatic postings across Latin America, ending as U.S. ambassador to Panama. He's now executive director for the Center for Media Integrity of the Americas. There's a lot of detail missing, not least the identity of the U.S. company that will be given control of these vast amounts of Venezuela's untapped oil reserves. Why do you think that might be kept a secret?
4: Well, I think, Phil, because this latest announcement last Friday by the president just reaffirms a penchant that we've seen since the beginning of the second administration for a big, beautiful announcement in search of a substantive deal underneath. I think if you know, I'm thinking of the Gaza peace plan. I'm thinking of the Iran MOU back in June. Big announcements, a lot of, you know, sort of gaudy, Versailles kind of trappings. But once you get a couple of days, weeks, months out, there really isn't a lot of there. And the second thing, I think, the reason that you haven't seen a lot of that detail is because this particular announcement smacks of desperation to me. I think they're coming up on November. Oil prices and gasoline prices here in the United States remain above $4 a gallon. And I think this was very much intended to have a political effect. But quite frankly, according to most experts I've read, not much of a practical effect.
3: Really? So you think that there is nothing to this deal? One of the names that has come up with regard to this deal is the man behind Venezuela's second largest private oil producer, Alejandro Betancourt Lopez, whose family controls North American Blue Energy Partners. What can you tell us about him?
4: Yeah, he's a Venezuelan oil speculator. He's somebody who made a significant amount of money, if you're looking at the press only, by basically upcharging the Chavez government to bring in a significant amount of energy-producing hardware, oil turbines, things like that, to over 15 years ago or so. Since then, he's taken a lot of those windfall profits, and he's mostly been on the run from tax authorities and financial investigators in Spain and Great Britain. The American administration even had to go to Swiss prosecutors to ask them to drop a case they had looking into his financial impropriety. And I have no knowledge of any of that. But the reporting on him and on North American Blue Energy Partners is that they simply can't raise this kind of money. Right. I mean, let's just do some basic arithmetic here for a second. 65 billion barrels of oil, going to cost $100 billion of investment. Donald Trump says not a dime of that is going to come from taxpayers. So you got to ask the question, is this Alejandro Betancourt going to raise that on his own? I think most investors, most investment committees in hedge funds or in sovereign wealth funds, kinds of places that normally put money into these ventures, if they've got a serious board of directors, they're going to need a lot more information before they even think about putting money into it.
3: Okay. So setting aside your skepticism, your deep skepticism about whether or not this deal will actually happen, if it happened, who do you think would be likely to benefit and who might lose from a deal like this?
4: Well, let's start with the second. Who might lose from this? And this is, I think, a very important point that's obscured in a lot of the announcement and the mathematics and the numbers floating around. The people who lose are the people of Venezuela. According to the Venezuelan Constitution, in at least two articles, the petroleum reserves of Venezuela, the physical territory of the sovereign state of Venezuela, belong to the Venezuelan people. Well, if this deal goes through, if there is some kind of a magic wand that produces maybe not $100 billion, but even let's say $50 or $25 billion worth of investment, according to what's been announced, that oil belongs now to the American people. And that's a serious problem. Since January 3rd, the President of the United States, when he ordered the takedown of Nicolas Maduro, you've heard his Secretary of State, Marco Rubio, talk about a three-phase plan. The three-phase plan was they were going to do stabilization, recovery, and transition. Transition to a democratic system of government in Venezuela, which is exactly what Exxon and ConocoPhillips and all the major oil companies want, because it gives you a better business climate, it gives you stability, etc. You know who has never, Phil, in all this time, mentioned those three words? President Trump.
3: Right.
4: So there's a real concern about the democratic future of the Venezuelan people as a result of last Friday's announcement.
3: Thanks for talking us through that so graphically, John. John D. Feely from the Center for Media Integrity of the Americas.
2: 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On to France 24. Press reviews have returned to France 24, and here's one about Alejandro Betancourt, the notoriously corrupt oil baron, swinging the oil deal for the U.S. and Venezuela. Then a report on the signing of a separate oil deal between Chevron and other U.S. firms with the Venezuelan government installed after the U.S. kidnapped President Nicolas Maduro and his wife. Then an opinion piece from the Nepali Himalayan Times lambasting Western hypocrisy around the climate crisis, which has created the devastating floods in Nepal. France 24.
5: Alejandro Betancourt, shadowy figure at the heart of the recent U.S.-Venezuelan oil deal.
6: Yes, so let me show you what the web outlet Axios have got for us on this, the secret history of Trump's Venezuelan oil baron. Crucially, Alejandro Betancourt is seemingly a Chavez-era oil oligarch and a major broker of this recent deal. His company, North American Blue Energy Partners, is also a major beneficiary thereof. And this article explains that he has worked with Washington in the past against Nicolas Maduro, and he has also, partly because of that, been in and out of favour with that regime. But he came back into favour and has been close with Delcy Rodriguez for the last few years. And in the run-up to the capture of Nicolas Maduro, became Trump's man on the ground. Specifically, he was in charge of taking soundings from Delcy Rodriguez, the then vice president, to try and work out if it could work out in the US's favour following the capture of Nicolas Maduro. Libération here in France are describing him as the shady broker of this deal. And the Washington Post gets into some detail about just why he is described in this shady manner. A Venezuelan oil man faced a Swiss arrest warrant. The US had other plans for him. His legal woes began in the US, where prosecutors believed he had embezzled $1 billion from the Venezuelan state oil company in what was known as Operation Money Flight. And then Spain and Switzerland both became interested in the case vis-a-vis potential money laundering crimes. He ended up stuck in the UK facing an extradition proceedings to Switzerland. But after the Maduro ouster, according to the Washington Post, the US had other plans and US officials actively intervened to have the travel bans lifted and avoid criminal penalties so he could focus on what they wanted him for, which was this oil deal.
7: All the pomp of Venezuela's presidential palace to celebrate Chevron expanding its operations in the country. The U.S. oil giant with a century-long presence in Venezuela will invest more than $7 billion to double oil output in 5 years. A move welcomed by the Trump administration 8 months after U.S. forces forcibly removed Nicolas Maduro from power. American power company GE Vernova and Italian energy group Eni have also inked pacts with Caracas, 2 decades after the socialist government of Hugo Chavez nationalized much of the country's oil industry. The deals are separate from the controversial Caracas-Washington agreement that grants the U.S. control of more than 65 billion barrels of oil, about one-fifth of Venezuela's vast reserves. Washington called the deal a huge win for both the American and Venezuelan people, but acting President Delcy Rodriguez has been criticized for giving away the country's resources.
8: I don't see any benefit for the people, because they're going to take the oil, and then what? We lose power for 6 or 7 hours every day. So what do we get out of it?
9: If we were a country so rich in oil, healthcare, and everything else before, they've taken all that away from us. We've lost it all.
7: Trump has promised that his deal with Caracas would substantially lower fuel prices in the U.S. But experts warn that after years of neglect, restoring Venezuela's oil infrastructure could take years and tens of billions of dollars.
6: I'd like to show you a comment piece from the Nepali Himalayan Times. This is an opinion piece lambasting what's essentially being described as Western hypocrisy around the climate crisis. Nepal is owed restitution, not aid. This article says that Nepal attracts popular admiration and sympathy. It describes Nepal as having photogenic poverty and spectacular scenery, and that those two things in some way go together and make it a country that Western nations show sympathy to. However, they say it needs to go much further than sympathy. They say Nepal produces a rounding error's worth of the world's carbon emissions. To be specific, it's 0.1%. And that they are now paying in bodies and in bridges for somebody else's industry. The loss and damage fund to compensate countries adversely affected by global warming was set up at COP28, but only $100 million have been raised out of an estimated hundreds of billions that are needed. And this article says that Western remorse on climate can be described as heartfelt at the podium, but negotiable by the next fiscal year. So extremely damning indictment of how we've been handling climate change.
2: Those press reviews and reports were from France 24. France 24 may be easily found at their website, france24.com, as well as a YouTube channel called France 24 English, and most podcast sites, as is the Shortwave Report. On to NHK World Radio Japan. An update on the situation in Nepal. Ukrainian President Zelensky has warned the world that Russian airspace will be effectively closing because of increased drone attacks. Japanese defense forces are showing off their new aerial combat drones. Leaders of the Shanghai Cooperation Organization held a summit and issued a declaration supporting Iranian sovereignty and territorial integrity. Iranian officials accused the U.S. military of attacking dozens of people at a wedding. NHK Japan.
10: 1 week has passed since flash floods struck areas along the Nepal-China border. Rescue efforts are continuing. Nepali authorities say 1,252 people have been confirmed dead, and the whereabouts of more than 4,200 are unknown. Five Japanese nationals are among the missing. China's state-run media report that 21 people were killed and more than 540 are missing on the Chinese side. Nepal's government is deploying about 20,000 personnel for search and rescue operations. Nepalese officials say many affected communities are still without power or communications. They also say residents are stranded after the flash floods severed roads and bridges. Ukrainian President Volodymyr Zelensky has warned Russian airspace will be effectively closing. He hinted Kyiv plans to expand drone attacks in the country on a significant scale. In a video address on Tuesday, Zelensky said Russian airspace is becoming completely unsafe. His words effectively served as a warning to airlines and other parties to stop using Russian airspace in airports. Zelensky stressed Ukraine does not want innocent lives to be lost, but added, drone-infested skies are no place for civilian aviation. Ukrainian drones have repeatedly been entering Russian airspace, resulting in frequent airport closures in Moscow and other locations, as well as flight delays. Meanwhile, Russia is continuing to heavily attack Kyiv. Japan's Ground Self-Defense Force has unveiled an unmanned aerial combat drone for the first time. The Defense Ministry introduced plans for the device last fiscal year. The drone was shown to media in Miyagi Prefecture on Wednesday during a joint drill with the French Army. It's designed to deal with ground vehicles at relatively short range and is capable of carrying munitions and cameras. The Defense Ministry says it has decided to introduce three types of combat drones with different flight ranges. They're scheduled for deployment next fiscal year, which begins in April. The ministry says the drones will be used as part of a planned coastal defense system called SHIELD. The ministry is moving ahead with mass procurement of drones in light of their rapidly increasing use in conflicts around the world. While drone usage is expanding across the world, the United Nations says their use could further expand conflicts that spiral out of control.
7: Leaders of the Shanghai Cooperation Organization countries have wrapped up their summit in Kyrgyzstan. They issued a declaration expressing support for Iran's sovereignty and territorial integrity. The SCO is an international framework led by China and Russia. Leaders of its 10 member states, including Iran, gathered in Kyrgyzstan's capital of Bishkek on Tuesday.
11: Iran's state-run media reported that the country's president, Masoud Pezeshkian, criticized the United States. He said the U.S. breached the Memorandum of Understanding aimed at ending the fighting soon after the two nations signed it in June. He reportedly expressed that if the U.S. returns to its commitments under the memorandum, Iran will immediately reciprocate. China's foreign ministry said President Xi Jinping urged the other leaders to implement strict measures to prevent external forces from meddling in internal affairs and destabilizing the region. He also reportedly stated China is ready to step up communication and coordination with other countries to promote political solutions for Ukraine, Iran, and other matters. At the summit, the organization released the Bishkek Declaration in light of the attacks on Iran. The declaration calls for using political and diplomatic means to settle disputes. It also says the members will uphold the outcome of World War II and oppose attempts to alter history, seemingly in reference to Japan.
10: U.S. forces say they've succeeded in hitting Iranian military sites in their latest round of attacks. But Iranian officials say one strike hit dozens of people celebrating a wedding, and they're calling that a war crime. Iranian media are reporting that the attack killed at least four people and injured 67 others at the celebration in the southern county of Sirik. The foreign ministry released a statement saying the strike violates international law. Parliamentary Speaker Mohammed Bagher Ghalibaf has lashed out at the U.S. He accuses it of killing children and civilians in multiple strikes during the conflict. The U.S. Central Command's spokesperson says they're aware of the reports and are looking into them. He adds that the U.S. military never targets civilians.
2: 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On shortwave, they're heard at 10 p.m. Pacific Daylight Time at 11735 or on the web at www.3.nhk.or.jp. 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Box 1162, Willits, California, 95490. I am truly grateful for the donations. They're essential for the weekly production and website fees for this show, which I supply freely to more than 100 radio stations around the world. And if you're listening on a public radio station, please, it's important that you support them as well. We will conclude with Radio Havana, Cuba. Cuban Deputy Foreign Minister Carlos Fernandez de Cossio denounced the U.S. government in funding press articles to justify a military aggression against Cuba. A second deportation flight was sent to Haiti. Cuba criticized the continuing Israeli attacks on Lebanon, where more than 4,300 have been killed since March. Israeli air attacks continue killing civilians, including children in Gaza. Radio Havana, Cuba.
12: Cuban Deputy Foreign Minister Carlos Fernandez de Cossío denounced that the United States is funding press articles to justify a military aggression against Cuba amid military movements in Puerto Rico. In a message posted on social media on Sunday, yesterday, the diplomat noted that the hot news is the military's movements and maneuvers in Puerto Rico, but he warned that none of these articles contain any reflection on the legality of a criminal act such as the one being promoted. Fernandez de Cossío criticized the fact that the articles in the press in the United States omit any mention of a possible excuse to justify the aggression, the damage it would cause in lives lost and destruction, and the scenario of regional instability that it would generate, much less the profoundly immoral nature of the intention of aggression. The deputy foreign minister denounced that the U.S. government is complementing this campaign in the media with opinion pieces written by hired liars whose task is to inflate the fallacy that Cuba constitutes or could constitute a threat against the United States. The deputy foreign minister emphasized that this assertion is absurd in the face of Washington's military might, the world's largest nuclear power, with 5,200 nuclear warheads, 11 aircraft carriers, military bases or presence throughout the hemisphere, and powerful intelligence agencies. Fernandez de Cosillo also noted that Washington has the capacity to economically and commercially intimidate almost any country, which makes the claim of portraying Cuba as a threat even more ridiculous. The deputy foreign minister concluded that the U.S. media campaign seeks to convince the public of the inevitability, natural materialization, and eventual execution of a military aggression against Cuba. The Donald Trump administration has sent a second deportation flight to Haiti in the past week as officials rapidly expand the removal of thousands of Haitians under the end of the temporary protected status, the TPS. The flight landed Thursday in the city of Cap Haiti, as the main international airport at Port-au-Prince, the capital, has been deemed too dangerous due to gang violence. Federal immigration agents have flooded Springfield, Ohio, home to a large Haitian community and target of Trump's repeated racist attacks. Haitian residents are living in fear as masked ICE agents in unmarked cars snatch community members off the streets. Cuban Foreign Minister Bruno Rodriguez denounced yesterday on Monday the continued Israeli attacks on towns in southern Lebanon, where white phosphorus was even used, a flagrant violation of international law and international humanitarian law. The island's foreign minister, Bruno Rodriguez, urged the Israeli regime to respect Lebanese sovereignty and territorial integrity, as well as the processes aimed at peace in the Middle East. According to Lebanese authorities, the offensive, launched on March the 2nd, has resulted in more than 4,352 deaths and more than 12,000 injuries, in addition to the displacement of more than 1 million people. In actions persisting to, despite this agreement, reached between Beirut and Tel Aviv for a gradual withdrawal of Israeli troops, a framework of negotiation process sponsored by the United States, Israel has violated the agreement and insists that its troops will not leave Lebanese territory. In Gaza, Israeli attacks killed at least 4 people, including 3 children, on Tuesday. According to Hamas media office, Israel tried carrying out an operation in Gaza City involving more than 10 warplanes, which wounded several people. In a similar incident, a girl, Yisra al-Hissi, was killed along with 2 other people when Israeli forces attacked Dar al-Balah in central Gaza. Since last October's so-called ceasefire, more than 1,200 Palestinians have been killed in Israeli violations of the so-called ceasefire. UN spokesperson Stefan Dujarric said, "Turning to the occupied Palestinian territory, we continue to remain very concerned about the impact on civilians because of the continued Israeli airstrikes and other military attacks over the weekend in Gaza. We're particularly concerned about reports that a young boy was among the fatalities, and also one of the strikes damaged items in the Al-Aqsa hospital compound. Civilians and civilian infrastructure, including hospitals, must always be protected. They should not be attacked or used for military purposes, like the Israeli army is doing."
2: Those reports were from Radio Havana, Cuba. 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
14: Welcome to the Climate Justice Forum here on KRFP Moscow Pullman, produced by Regional Climate Activist Collective Wild Idaho Rising Tide. On this Wednesday, September 2nd edition, we feature climate scientist and professor emeritus Guy McPherson discussing the 2026 State of the Planet, projected impacts of absent Arctic sea ice, and a temporary delay of abrupt, irreversible climate change and its multiple crises inflicted and faced by global industrial civilization. We also share news, videos, and reflections on record oil industry profits while the world burns, Trump administration attempts to dismantle the Environmental Protection Agency's methane emissions reporting rule while gas companies cling to the flawed federal greenhouse gas reporting program, and the five big tech corporations stealing land, water, air, and personal information and enabling fascism, wars, and extractive economies with their data center buildouts. So this show has been broadcast for 14 years now on Progressive Volunteer Community Station KRFP Radio Free Moscow. We invite you to join us every Wednesday between 1:30 and 3 p.m. Pacific Time, either on air at 90.3 FM and or online at KRFP and the Pacifica Network Audio Port, as we describe continent-wide grassroots frontline resistance to fossil fuel projects, the root causes of climate change, thanks to generous anonymous listeners who have adopted myself, your program host, Helen Yost, as their KRFP DJ. You can do the same by going to the KRFP website, found at radiofreemoscow.org or krfp.org, and click on the green triangle that says Adopt a DJ and adopt one or more of about three dozen very deserving all-volunteer DJs here at this great station. And we also always ask for your assistance with a dozen other projects as we broadcast with a stronger signal, reaching out all across the Palouse and to our neighbor city, Pullman, Washington. You can find ways to pitch in either as a volunteer and or as a contributor by going to one of the top tabs on the KRFP website called Support KRFP, and we heartily encourage you to get involved however you can. So as is our custom on this show, we're going to start out with a quick video. This is called Oil Companies Made $90 Billion in Profits Whilst the World Burns, and it comes to us from Double Down News on August 13th.
15: The planet is burning, and we are being told to lay down and take it so big oil can keep doubling their profits. Take this headline in the Daily Telegraph. Britain can't stop climate change. Scrap net zero and embrace Mediterranean life. Just a reminder, this is the Mediterranean right now. And a recent flurry of headlines seems to be laying the groundwork for us to accept climate change-induced mass death. Amidst the resurging popularity of eugenics amongst the Epstein class, one can imagine which half of the population may have to be sacrificed. The political establishment in the UK and elsewhere similarly expect us to look the other way, while they enact policies that further accelerate ecological breakdown. The Labour government has buried an explosive report by its own military and intelligence experts, warning that the global collapse of ecosystems poses grave threats to the UK's security and food supply within as little as 5 years. And despite Prime Minister Burnham saying just last year
16: there should be no turning away from net zero, in my view,
15: he's now pledged to scrap net zero rules for public contracts and is reportedly considering reopening the North Sea for oil drilling, a move backed by no less than 63 newspaper editorials published so far this year. It's also being intensely pushed by President Donald Trump, who himself is working to weaken Arctic drilling safeguards and eliminate climate risk disclosure rules for major companies.
17: Drill, baby, drill.
15: So why the drive to abandon climate action in favor of climate nihilism? Profit protection, of course. By capitalizing on the war against Iran, the world's eight biggest fossil fuel firms made $90 billion in profit in just the second quarter of 2026. That's more than $700,000 of profit every minute, almost double their combined profits from the same period last year. Shell alone earned in profit the equivalent of an average UK worker's annual salary every 37 seconds. Big Oil's access to the UK government is staggering, with Labour ministers meeting with fossil fuel lobbyists more than 500 times during their first year in power, an average of twice every working day. And the party has taken millions in donations from lobbyists and hedge funds heavily invested in fossil fuels. This high-level access has allowed the fossil fuel industry, by far the largest contributor to climate change, to avoid accountability for decades through strategies like science denial, greenwashing, techno-optimism, oil necessitarianism, and even shifting blame to the consumer.
18: What size is your carbon footprint?
19: How dare you?
15: And while the consumer is certainly not to blame for these infernos, we are absolutely paying the price with our taxes and our health. We're not angry enough.
14: You are listening to the Climate Justice Forum here on KRFP Moscow Pullman, produced by Regional Climate Activist Collective Wild Idaho Rising Tide. And we just shared a video that comes to us from Double Down News on August 13th. It's titled, Oil Companies Made $90 Billion in Profits While the World Burns. Up next, we would like to finish the article that we started on the last Climate Justice Forum. It comes to us from DSmog on August 18th, titled Inside the Struggle to Dismantle America's Greenhouse Gas Data. It's subtitled New Accounts Show the Oil and Gas Industry Trying to Weaken Methane Reporting While Saving the Federal Emission System It Relies On. And we are picking up at one of the last sections of this article titled Preserving the Greenhouse Gas Framework. If the fossil fuel industry is so adamant about weakening efforts to monitor methane emissions, why then does it need the Greenhouse Gas Reporting Program? Parr, the American Gas Association lawyer, reveals some of the logic in his same January 2025 letter to the U.S. Environmental Protection Agency, or EPA, transition team. Quote, for years, EPA has compiled and published greenhouse gas, or GHG, emissions data and analysis that AGA and its members rely on to demonstrate the incredible progress our industry has made, in voluntarily reducing methane emissions, Parr wrote. Quote, AGA encourages EPA to maintain

international bodies, including the United Nations, and ultimately help the public and policymakers understand both the sources and implications of these emissions. Quote, for over 15 years, the Greenhouse Gas Reporting Program has delivered credible, comparable emissions data, said Edwin Lamar, senior attorney at the Environmental Defense Fund, via email. Quote, its clear, enforceable rules help ensure consistent, reliable data, even as stakeholders debate the accuracy of individual reporting methods and emissions estimates, unquote. As scrutiny over greenhouse gas emissions has grown over the years, environmental groups, consultants, and key-to-industry investors have demanded more transparent emissions and sustainability data from companies. For industry groups, this reporting program is an essential way to meet these growing demands. Quote, having the Greenhouse Gas Reporting Program and the Greenhouse Gas Inventory available as centralized, commonly accepted sources of greenhouse gas data allows AGA to proudly and unequivocally demonstrate the U.S. natural gas distribution systems have reduced methane emissions, Parr wrote in the AGA letter. Quote, natural gas companies depend on this data to provide information regularly sought by investors, customers, and stakeholders, unquote. So I apologize. This is a little bit industry slanted. After Trump's EPA announced its potential repeal of the emissions program, API, and that's the American Petroleum Institute's Summers, criticized the move at the October 2025 Drake Energy Security Summit. Quote, regulatory certainty is a huge issue for us, he said, adding that companies prefer more stringent regulations over a decade or more of uncertainty, and he says that reflects their advocacy on this issue. Quote, we want to continue to report. We know how important emissions reduction is for our social license to operate, unquote. Prior to the Trump administration, the EPA viewed the Greenhouse Gas Reporting Program as a vital tool for environmental tracking, international trade, regulatory development, and industry credibility, according to internal briefing materials from February 2024. Notably, satellite and aerial observations suggest that the EPA's greenhouse gas inventory significantly undercounts methane emissions. A 2024 Stanford-led study estimated that U.S. oil and gas facilities produce, on average, emissions three times higher than EPA predictions. But including massive methane releases, known as super emitter events, the revised methane reporting rules would have helped address these shortcomings. So the next section is titled Filling a Data Hole the Size of the U.S. Across government and industry, many view the greenhouse gas program as an unrivaled collection of climate pollution data. Quote, while alternative reporting mechanisms exist, including voluntary programs, sector-specific protocols, and state or international approaches, none offers the Greenhouse Gas Reporting Program's comprehensive coverage, Lamar said. Quote, repealing the program would weaken efforts by government, communities, academia, and the private sector to understand and reduce the pollution driving climate change, unquote. In one EPA briefing about the greenhouse gas inventory from 2025, agency staff expressed concern over outside groups like the Environmental Defense Fund, the World Resources Institute, or the Rhodium Group, publishing independent inventories should the greenhouse gas reporting program be shuttered. Quote, alternative estimates would not have the same level of transparency, peer review, stakeholder inclusion, or documentation, unquote. And we would interject, even though those emissions are massively underreported, the gas industry already has expressed concerns about the effects of reporting its emissions to multiple sources with varying requirements. In Parr's letter to the EPA transition team, he wrote that the agency should maintain primacy in regulating greenhouse gas.

0: greenhouse gas emissions as other federal agencies have become increasingly involved under Biden. Worried that additional regulations would lead to duplicative reporting requirements, he emphasized that a single robust EPA-led framework was preferable to a Byzantine system of conflicting mandates. However, somewhat of an outlier among the major fossil fuel players, fracking billionaire Harold Hamm's company, Continental Resources, and his trade association, the Domestic Energy Producers Alliance, which recently merged with the IPAA, want to see the program eliminated, according to public comments. Others, like the Ohio Oil and Gas Association, suggested in its comments that the EPA maintain the greenhouse gas program but make it voluntary. At the University of Texas at Austin, one specialist hopes to lead the charge in creating a voluntary fill-in program should the EPA dismantle the greenhouse gas reporting program completely. At a natural gas methane emissions conference in Virginia this past April, senior training specialist Jen Snyder said she's been approached by numerous parties about creating such a program. The University of Texas Austin Center for Energy and Environmental Systems Analysis is currently developing a bridge program called the Open GHGRP, that's short for Greenhouse Gas Reporting Program. Unquote. It is unclear what role fossil fuel groups will have in the development of this program. Snyder did not respond to a request for comment. And the next section and last section is titled Impacts of Losing the Greenhouse Gas Reporting Program. Regardless of what exactly might take the place of the Greenhouse Gas Reporting Program and related inventory, experts worry about what the U.S. stands to lose without such a comprehensive system, including what the nation may miss in understanding a rapidly changing planet. Quote, discontinuing the greenhouse gas reporting program would create blind spots in our collective understanding of air quality, greenhouse gas emissions, and climate change, Kimberly Barrett, a member of the Environmental Data and Governance Initiative, said by email. Barrett predicts those missing pieces will have major impacts at the state level. Take Texas, for example. Quote, Texas does not have independent greenhouse gas reporting requirements, she said, but the data from the EPA's program reveal, quote, Texas emits more greenhouse gases than any other state, unquote. In addition, states from Iowa to North Carolina rely on this program's data to compile their own mandated state-level greenhouse gas inventories, notes an EPA internal briefing. The likely resulting inconsistencies, the briefing notes, would, quote, inevitably lead to double counting and gaps in emissions estimation, particularly for mobile sources and fugitive methane emissions, unquote. The dismantling of the U.S.'s reporting program could once again put companies at a disadvantage in international markets. For instance, the European Union's methane regulations, intended to reduce climate pollution, require high-quality verified carbon intensity data for imports. Without these programs, the EPA argues, in that same internal briefing, the U.S. could also lose a source of leverage and an economic edge. Quote, the rigor and transparency of the inventory has made it possible for the U.S. to pressure trade competitors such as China, India, and Brazil to disclose their emissions and ensure valid comparisons of performance across countries, the draft reads. As the Trump administration weighs how it ultimately will reshape the reporting program and its methane provision, the world's largest oil companies have earned $93 billion in quarterly profits amid war, record-breaking heat waves, and devastating wildfires fueled by climate change. Quote, this administration is completely beholden to protecting the interests of fossil fuel companies, even as these companies are raking in massive profits, and their profits are causing enormously costly climate damages to communities across the world, said Cletus. So again, that's an article that comes to us from DSmog back on August 18th. It's titled Inside the Struggle to Dismantle America's Greenhouse Gas Data, and subtitled New Accounts Show the Oil and Gas Industry Trying to Weaken Methane Reporting While Saving the Federal Emissions System It Relies On. And we shared just the last, about third or half of that article, which we started on the last Climate Justice Forum. Well, we would next like to share an article, or an email actually, that came to us from the Oil and Gas Action Network, of which Wild Idaho Rising Tide is a member organization. This is titled, Who's the Worst, Amazon, Meta, OpenAI, Oracle, or Palantir? And this message is dated August 28th. It's that time of year where you get to vote for worst of the worst. At Oil and Gas Action Network, or OGAN, we see AI, that's artificial intelligence, data centers as the new refineries. No one asked for our land, air, water, or personal data to be stolen from us while corporations make obscene profits, meanwhile justifying the burning of fossil fuels and enabling wars and spending a sum to scare people into submission. It's no wonder that people are fighting back. They can see that data center buildouts and fossil fuel expansions go hand in hand. They're using the same playbook to maintain power and profits over people and planet, an evolution of extractive economy made for and by the billionaire class. Both of the big oil and big tech industries are working with an authoritarian agenda that must be resisted. That's why the nominees for the Corporate Hall of Shame this year are all tech companies that have made headlines by fueling, propping up, and profiting from rising fascism in the U.S. Here are the worthy nominees, and there's five of them plus a write-in vote. Amazon, for providing cloud computing services that enable immigration agencies to locate, detain, and deport people, and for partnering with the Israeli government on Project Nimbus, a $1.2 billion project that enables Israel to conduct its genocide in Gaza. OpenAI, for agreeing to provide the Pentagon with AI services and failing to provide adequate safeguards for its product, ChatGPT, which has allegedly been used to help plan mass shootings. Palantir, for being at the heart of this dystopian marriage of big tech, their surveillance and detention industry, and rising fascism by making it easier and more effective for its clients, including the U.S. government, to surveil, kidnap, and kill people in the U.S. and around the world. Meta, for running ICE recruitment ads on its platforms, as well as laying off 8,000 workers, closing 6,000 open positions, and tracking its workers' mouse clicks and keyboard strokes to train its AI model. And Oracle, for driving the construction of some of the largest AI data centers in the U.S., including Project Juniper, a 1,400-acre project in the desert of New Mexico. These massive data centers use vast amounts of electricity and water, have led to soaring local electricity bills, strained local water supplies, and risk increased air pollution and water contamination. And there's another spot where you can name another shameful corporation with the write-in vote. After inducting the winner into the Corporate Hall of Shame, voters will find other members and allies to mobilize grassroots pressure with on that corporation. Voting closes at the end of the month, so take 2 minutes to cast your ballot today. Well, apparently it's too late for that if it ended at the end of August, but nonetheless, we wanted to share the damage that all those corporations are doing to Americans. And we're talking about Americans all across the Western Hemisphere. Anyway, that's titled, Who's the Worst? Amazon, Meta, OpenAI, Oracle, or Palantir. And it comes to us from Oil and Gas Action Network on August 28th. Well, we're going to segue now into our main feature, which is a little over an hour interview with Guy McPherson. It's titled, Guy McPherson, We're Effed, but let's talk about it anyway. And this was recorded back on April 17th. And the description for this interview that comes to us from HR News Channel and Guy McPherson's channel, Nature Bats Last, says, Professor Guy McPherson joins the show to discuss the 2026 state of the planet. We explore why the Arctic sea ice hasn't hit the blue ocean event yet, despite the projections by Peter Wadhams and James Anderson, and what that means for our temporary stay of execution. And they're talking about human extinction, by the way. From the soil science of the late Dr. Elaine Ingham to the geopolitical mess in the Middle East affecting global food security, this is a look at the multi-pronged crisis facing industrial civilization. Is it possible to find grace in the face of abrupt, irreversible climate change? Or should we just grab a burger and watch the UFC until the lights go out? So again, this is Guy McPherson. We're effed, but let's talk about it anyway. It comes to us on April 17th from HR News Channel and Nature Bats Last.
1: Today, we've got somebody very excited to talk to, Professor Emeritus Guy McPherson. How you doing, Guy?
2: I've been worse. It's going okay.
1: So recently, I saw you on the old Substack. You're on Substack now. Is that true?
2: Yes, I am on Substack.
1: I like it. I like it a lot. I had an article on there, same old, same old. We're facing, you know, bad times ahead. Has anything changed in your professional opinion?
2: Well, since we spoke, two renowned scholars have been wrong about an ice-free Arctic. James Anderson, the Harvard atmospheric scientist famous for discovering the link between chlorofluorocarbons and the Antarctic ozone hole, who led that research team that found the so-called hole over Antarctica and blamed it on ozone. And he was quoted in Forbes on January 15th, 2018. And then later, Jennifer McKinnon at the Scripps Institution, which is part of the Scripps Institute, and also at the University of California, San Diego, she expects an ice-free Arctic in 2022. She said on CBS News on April 23rd, 2021. Fortunately, neither of them were correct. We haven't yet had an ice-free Arctic Ocean. We've not even come close yet. So once we have an ice-free Arctic Ocean, the rate of environmental change in the wake of that event will cause the extinction of our species, probably the extinction of all life on Earth, which is really inconvenient. So we're fortunate that those renowned scholars were incorrect about their predictions.
1: And why is this that it's so important? Is it the albedo effect? What would kill us so fast when once that's gone?
2: Since the 1970s, mid-1970s, scientists have been calling the Arctic the planetary air conditioner. And what happens in the Arctic happens to the whole world. So if we lose that ice floating on the Arctic Ocean, then shortly thereafter, the planet warms so quickly, so abruptly, that our species and probably all life on Earth would be unable to keep up. I mean, that's a really important factor that all ecologists know and write about and talk about quite a bit, is the rate of environmental change. But it's kind of tricky, and most people don't understand it, that the rate of environmental change is all that important, because you know, we survive summer and then fall and then winter and spring, and there's these seemingly large changes every year, and we're doing fine. But it's really very important to maintain the environment in a way that is suitable for habitat for our species and others.
1: Yeah. Well, you'd think that, but then the policy has been kind of where you eat for about, I don't know, from the very beginning?
2: I don't think from the beginning. I think it's when we adopted this set of living arrangements that we know of as industrial civilization. But but certainly civilizations before that. Once you have the ability to grow, store, and distribute grains at a relatively large scale, then you're out of the hunter-gatherer society, and you're able to survive the so-called tough times when a winter comes or a summer comes and it doesn't rain. You got a bunch of grain stored away, so you can survive that. But if you don't have barley, you don't have oats, you don't have wheat, if you don't have those things, then you're not going to be able to do that. And that's what distinguishes hunter-gatherer societies from so-called modern societies, is that we are able to deal with grains in a positive manner and therefore get through the so-called hard times.
1: Yeah.
2: You know, hunter-gatherers, they just, if they couldn't hunt, if they couldn't find an animal to kill and they couldn't gather materials in the wild, they died. Right? That's all there was to it. Because they don't have a refrigerator.
1: I never saw an animal that had a refrigerator. There might be some examples of an animal like curing something and being able to eat it later or something, but mostly. Right. So I wonder what then, I mean, this is, you're actually giving me a little slice of hope here, saying that these scientists are wrong and that we've got a little bit extra time.
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0: You are listening to the Climate Justice Forum here on KRFP Moscow Pullman, produced by Regional Climate Activist Collective Wild Idaho Rising Tide and hosted by Helen Yost. And we are in the middle of sharing an interview called Guy McPherson, We're Effed, But Let's Talk About It Anyway. In it, we hear host Chris Jeffries of the program HR News Channel talking with climate scientist and professor emeritus Guy McPherson, discussing the 2026 state of the planet, projected impacts of absent Arctic sea ice, and a temporary delay of abrupt, irreversible climate change and its multiple crises inflicted and faced by global and industrial civilization. So again, this is an April 17th interview from HR News Channel called Guy McPherson, We're Effed, But Let's Talk About It Anyway.
2: Well, I'm going to argue here. Do you know who Robert Sapolsky is?
1: No, who's that?
2: He's a long time. He's been at Stanford University his entire life, basically. He's one of the most brilliant people on Earth. And I watched several of his video clips on YouTube and so on. And he came out with a book called Determined. The book just came out a couple of years ago. And in it, he points out, and I can't believe it takes him 500 pages to point this out. He's made this point many times in videos that are only 20 seconds long. He points out that everything is determined. It's all determined, right? You are a product at this point in your life. You are a product of two things. One, genetics, over which you had no control. And two, your personal history, which at this point you have no control. It already happened.
1: Yeah.
2: So everything we do and everything we are and everything we think is determined. And lest you think that sounds like a get out of free card, you can do anything you want, right? No, obviously the judicial system in this country is not going to take that seriously as a defense. Right. But I think it's important to realize that there are so many of the things that we think and that we do that at this point in time, we have no control over. Mm. And it's the same for other people too. And that makes me a little bit more forgiving about other people than I would otherwise be. Because, yes, we have the worst president in planetary history. But does he have any control over the way he acts? You could argue convincingly, in fact, that no, he has no control, just like the rest of us.
1: Yeah.
2: He's a product of two things over which we have no control. How inconvenient. Yeah.
1: I think that's, you just said a whole philosophical mouthful, because that's also the mantra that I chant to keep myself grounded, is the fact that I can only be myself. I can only be myself. And yeah, touching on that illusion of control that we all have, that we take for granted, that we think, oh yeah, just work real hard and you'll be okay.
2: And it's crazy. And all that aside, I've made some terrible mistakes in my life, and I'm perfectly willing to own up to those. For example, I left active service at the University of Arizona, where my life was going great and I loved my life. Did you know that the historical definition of leisure is not sitting back in a chair, spending your time hanging out in the sun on a beach chair? No, the historical definition of leisure is to do the work you want to do.
1: Mm.
2: I was doing the work I loved. And after 20 years, I made that terrible mistake of walking away. Oh, that was so stupid. Unimaginably stupid.
1: Do you think you could have still survived within the system, though, as, you know, today, and still been able to say and think and feel the things that you want?
2: Yes, because tenured professors can say just about anything, as long as it doesn't involve, you know, the president of the university's grandchild or something like that. But tenure comes with a certain set of privileges that are pretty much one way. And, you know, it's not like I'm insane or anything, but so there are topics that I would never touch on a college campus that I talk about in casual conversation with people now.
1: Yeah.
2: But I would never mention those things on campus because I'm not an idiot. Well, that's the story to tell me.
1: But why? There's too much on the line at the school, too much professionalism, prestige. What is it? Just trying to set a higher bar.
2: Yes. You know, the goal of any decent university should be to create knowledge, create information that is irrevocable, that nobody would say, this is not right. That's the whole point.
1: Yeah.
2: And so as long as you're pursuing reliable knowledge, as long as you're taking steps in the right direction, and also teaching those same ideas to students, it's really hard, really difficult to get rid of you.
1: Okay.
2: And I think that's a good thing.
1: Yeah. Well, I don't know, because I wasn't in academia, but I would assume that if you're fringe, you know, on the fringes of society with your ideas, that they might do something to, you know, get rid of you. But I mean, why did you walk away then? I guess is the question.
2: Okay. First, let me just mention that I've had several conversations with Paul Ehrlich, who is recently deceased, and he was at Stanford essentially his whole life. And he said to me several times, they would never do at Stanford what has happened to you, to me. Because the university would protect the people who work for them or who did work for them. And So that's good to hear. Although it didn't help anything.
1: Yeah. But if you were at Stanford.
2: Right. It's nice to hear that there are institutions that uphold that standard. Okay. Now, what did you ask? I'm sorry. I got so caught up in myself that I forgot.
1: Yeah. Well, why'd you walk away? I guess that you were, you know, that obviously you were forced out, you know, and that it wasn't worth fighting these people over.
2: No, I wasn't, in fact. My wife at the time, my wife and I had the agreement that when one of our banks failed, we would leave. We would leave the institution and go live off-grid at this off-grid homestead that I created for millions of dollars. All my money, took all my retirement money, blah, blah, blah, the whole thing, right? So, and then when it came time, when the bank failed, when Wachovia, that was the bank we had.
1: Oh, moved, yeah.
2: Yeah, it failed on December 31st, 2007. And so I finished the next semester and I left on May 1st, 2008. And 3 years and 4 months later, after which it was way too late to try to catch up, she tried to catch up. And by that time, we were, our relationship had withered to the point that it was no longer recognizable from the years before.
1: Yeah. Big changes and dynamic shifts, you know?
2: Yes. So that was a big deal. It was too bad. But
1: so what happened in New Mexico? You got the house, you got a sustainable kind of, or how long did that last?
2: Then I learned about the aerosol masking effect.
1: Oh, yeah.
2: Aerosol masking effect says that my goal was to convince, because I'm a lifelong educator, my goal was to convince a bunch of other people to live off-grid too. Had I been successful at that, that would invoke aerosol masking effect, and the planet would superheat at a very rapid rate in a very short period of time, and we'd all be dead in a matter of a few years. So I had the wrong idea, which I didn't discover until December 2011, when I came across a paper of James E. Hansen indicating that the aerosol masking effect was real. Well, by that time, I'd been gone for far too long. And so it was a little too late to catch up with reality.
1: Yeah. I mean, but this turned out to be true, too, because in 2020, when all the shipping shut down, that we had the hottest summer on record. Isn't that true?
2: Yes, absolutely. And there have been many cases regionally where the aerosol masking effect has been demonstrated, starting with the outbreak of the pandemic, starting in China over Wuhan. There's this region that it got really hot because industry slowed or to the point of almost stopping. And then same thing happened in Western Europe as a result of the pandemic. Then it happened later in the Northeastern United States. And so we have examples at a regional level of the aerosol masking effect being real and having undesirable consequences. But so far, we've managed to avoid those consequences at the global level.
1: How measurable is this? I know that the IPCC glossed over it and didn't really do a proper job calculating it. But what do you think the calculation's at right now? And how can we measure something like that, right?
2: Well, in this country and in Western Europe, we've been keeping track of temperature on a daily basis in thousands of locations. Right. There's somebody at the post office or the fire station or whatever is decided in the town or the city. Somebody goes out, measures precipitation at 8 o'clock in the morning in the last 24 hours, and temperature is measured in thousands of different places. And so we know that the regional temperatures increased very rapidly by 2 degrees C. in the wake of the pandemic. So once the pandemic got underway and it had these impacts in different regions at different times, but once the pandemic got underway, it superheated those certain regions at different points in time. So we know that the aerosol masking effect is the real deal, that if we slow or reduce or stop industrial activity, these little particles that are in the atmosphere fall out of the atmosphere within 3 or 4 days, according to James E. Hansen.
1: Okay.
2: And that's been demonstrated in place after place at the regional level. We've been fortunate that, and I never thought I'd say this, we've been fortunate that we have not slowed the rate of environmental change at the global level.
1: Yeah, I mean, how could we if we have these developing countries that have never had refrigeration and air conditioning and cars and all these kind of things, that they're starting to get this infrastructure, which is fine. You know, I'm glad that everybody have some air conditioning before we all die. It's your turn. You can, you know, enjoy. But won't it? I don't see how it would ever get better, even with the mitigation efforts. Like how, what's...
2: No, I think you're right. No, that's been the mantra of my life. In fact, it's never going to get better.
1: Yeah, yeah. I think that people know. Yeah, the people know what we're all about. They're like, oh yeah, they don't have any faith. They keep on asking you, like, are you sure? Are you sure?
2: So I just don't see. I don't think we have it within us,
1: yeah,
2: as humans. I think at the individual and the family level, family and friends level, we have the ability to be decent people, and we exhibit that on a very regular basis, right? I mean, nobody beats up their children. Well, I mean, very few people beat up their children
1: anymore. Anymore.
2: And for the most part, people treat their family members and their friends in a decent manner. Yeah.
1: It's the collective responsibility. As soon as you just talk about consumption and, you know, even with capitalism not forcing you to getting you all hyped up on buying you don't need, beyond that, just your bread and water and finding a place to put your poop is enough to say, yeah, there's a lot of people on Earth. And the population is still increasing. I know that in China it peaked, and in the United States it's starting to peak a little bit, I think. Germany, it's peaked. Japan's peaked. China peaked this year. India is still growing. Nigeria is going to be the last one as well that's still doing very good. I think people each have like 18 kids apiece or something, which is great. I mean, let all these people finally inherit the earth after we've ruined it. But yeah, I have to keep asking, are you sure? Is it, are we really? But I think you're right. Look, the behavior of humans, one of the most striking things that I always bring up to people is like in 1950, which was not that long ago, the Nobel Prize went to the frontal lobotomy. And that wasn't that long ago. When I was growing up, I always thought the frontal lobotomy, yeah, they did that in the 1600s. They did that a long time ago. No, they did it recently, and they really thought that it was a good idea.
2: Right. Well, that brings to mind a phrase I heard when I was in high school. I'd rather have a frontal lobotomy than a bottle in front of me.
1: Yeah. I'd rather have a bottle in front of me than a frontal lobotomy.
2: No, I got it backwards, didn't I?
1: Yeah. Give me both. Give me both and we'll call it a day.
2: Right.
1: Yeah. But who's to think, like, oh, if I drill a hole in the side of this guy's head, he's going to stop acting all crazy, you know? And it was for everything. It was like housewives who wouldn't listen to their, you're like, oh, get in the lobotomy, get in the chair. Yeah.
2: Well, the list of misadventures we have taken ourselves on as a human species are, it's really remarkable.
1: What's your favorite?
2: I have to pick one.
1: Yeah, pick the best. That's lobotomy is one of my favorite.
2: Civilization.
1: On its own, yeah.
2: This set of living arrangements that demands that we grow, store, and distribute grains at scale.
1: Yeah.
2: And there have been various kinds of civilization. We're now an industrial civilization, but this will not be the first, but I suspect it will be the last that will collapse.
1: Yeah. Well, isn't this 10,000 years ago, this was the agricultural revolution, and that was bad enough.
2: Right, yes. So it was about 10,000, maybe 12,000 years ago that we decided we needed to start growing grains to get through the so-called hard times. Right. And so once you've been doing something for 10 or 12,000 years, it's pretty difficult to turn off the switch.
1: Yeah. Yeah. And the slow to change aspect of humans is really the killer to say, we can't do anything politically and just turn the button over. Then we're all going to die. Because, did you see that somebody burnt a warehouse down in Ontario somewhere in the, not in Canada, I think it was a Ontario, blah, blah, Ohio or something like this. The kids are burning down warehouses now, and he filmed himself saying, all you had to do was pay us enough to live. There was a $1.6 million warehouse that this kid, toilet paper factory too, went up like crazy. And he's talking about inequality. And I think now that's a political statement.
2: Wow.
1: Yeah. Gives me hope for the kids. The kids today, they're all right. They might be all right. We'll see. Do you have kids yourself?
2: No.
1: Yeah.
2: No.
1: Oh, God. No.
2: Stop it. No. When I was 19... two important things happened. I'd taken a couple of college biology courses by the time I was 19. And so, and also it was obvious my dad was an alcoholic and my older brother was an alcoholic. So I did two things when I turned 19 or shortly thereafter. I decided that I was never going to have children and that I was going to stop drinking alcohol. So I'd been drinking pretty regularly up to that point, but then I saw the consequences for my family. And I decided that's not really a very good idea.
1: Yeah.
2: And stunningly, at the age of 19, I determined that it wasn't a good idea. And I followed that advice I gave myself, which hasn't happened more than three times in my entire life.
1: Yeah. Why listen to yourself anyway? Well, was it pretty gnarly to watch your dad? Was he bad off?
2: Well, it could have been worse. He was a happy drunk. Yeah. You know, he wasn't mean. So it could have been a lot worse. And my brother too, although, you know, they just did things that they regretted later.
1: Yeah.
2: Both of them. And I've got plenty of those on my own. I don't need to exacerbate the effect.
1: Yeah. Yeah.
2: By loading it on, right? So I decided that was not a good thing for me to do.
1: Yeah, and it turned out to be the right choice because it's one of the most pernicious things. It makes you feel, you know, like you're Superman, but in reality, you're a burden to everybody around you, and eventually the health catches up with you. Killed my grandpa. I know that he was an alcoholic. He got whatever turned yellow when he turned, you know, he's 75 years old, turned yellow, got jaundice, was dead in a week, you know. But he did it hard, though. He was a hard-living guy, like tattooed himself, had probably hepatitis from stuff like that, you know. Alcoholics don't just come as, you know, drunk. They also get into all kinds of trouble and stuff.
2: Right.
1: You have some other drugs laying around. The drunk will say, yeah, give me those too. You know, they don't care too much about anything. So right. You made the right choice, I think, yeah.
2: Yes. And also when I was in college, you know, I went to college 1978, and the Club of Rome published Limits to Growth in 1972, and it was still okay to talk about it. And so I could see what was coming. Anybody who was paying attention could see what was coming. And and people were talking about it in college classes, that we are approaching the limits to growth. And at the end of that, it's not going to be a smooth curve like it was on the way up. It's not going to be a smooth curve on the way down. It's going to be utter catastrophe. And so once you hear that, it makes it hard to have children of your own.
1: That too. That is the antinatalist argument most of the time. They say, look, the graph, like you said, it goes like this. And then there's a big wall on it where it goes, and you know, beginning of mankind, and then, oh, Industrial Revolution, psh, all the way to the top. God bless the people that are intelligent enough to see that and say, well, maybe it's not so smart to have the kids now. But I had friends send me baby pictures 2 days ago saying, just hatched another one. And I think, well, good luck.
2: Right. Right. And to be fair, it's determined for them too.
1: Right.
2: Right. I mean, like the rest of us, they have no control over what's going on in their lives.
1: Yeah.
2: So they made another baby.
1: Being led around by your pecker. Yeah.
2: I mean, that's what we do as a society. We have babies and we congratulate everybody who has a baby. Everyone. Nobody ever says, that's the ugliest kid I've ever seen. And why would you do that anyway? You know, that's what goes through my mind every single time. But so far, I haven't said it, and that's one of the reasons I'm still alive.
1: Right. We have this etiquette. It doesn't matter how, like, misanthropic you and I get, we still have to be nice. And it's like a curse, because I do. I have to be nice to people.
2: Yeah. It's whether they deserve it or not.
1: Whether they deserve it or not. Until they really do piss me off. But it's rare. But this happens.
0: 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And we just shared an interview titled Guy McPherson, We're Effed, But Let's Talk About It Anyway. It comes to us on April 17th from HR News Channel and its host, Chris Jeffries. So we want to thank you for listening to the Climate Justice Forum, and we invite you to join us next and every Wednesday between 1:30 and 3 p.m. Pacific Time for more news about Indigenous and climate activism against the root causes of climate change, fossil fuels. 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
0: 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And we are in the middle of sharing an interview called Guy McPherson, We're Effed, But Let's Talk About It Anyway. In it, we hear host Chris Jeffries of the program HR News Channel talking with climate scientist and professor emeritus Guy McPherson, discussing the 2026 state of the planet, projected impacts of absent Arctic sea ice, and a temporary delay of abrupt, irreversible climate change and its multiple crises inflicted and faced by global and industrial civilization. So again, this is an April 17th interview from HR News Channel called Guy McPherson, We're Effed, But Let's Talk About It Anyway.
2: Well, I'm going to argue here. Do you know who Robert Sapolsky is?
1: No, who's that?
2: He's been at Stanford University his entire life, basically. He's one of the most brilliant people on earth. And I watched several of his video clips on YouTube and so on. And he came out with a book called Determined. The book just came out a couple of years ago. And in it, he points out, and I can't believe it takes him 500 pages to point this out. He's made this point many times in videos that are only 20 seconds long. He points out that everything is determined. It's all determined. Mm-hmm. right? You are a product at this point in your life. You are a product of two things. One, genetics, over which you had no control. And two, your personal history, which at this point you have no control. It already happened.
1: Yeah.
2: So everything we do and everything we are and everything we think is determined. And lest you think that sounds like a get out of free card, you can do anything you want, right? No, obviously the judicial system in this country is not going to take that seriously as a defense, right? But I think it's important to realize that there are so many of the things that we think and that we do that at this point in time we have no control over. Yeah. And it's the same for other people too. And that makes me a little bit more forgiving about other people than I would otherwise be. Because, yes, we have the worst president in planetary history. But does he have any control over the way he acts? You could argue, convincingly, in fact, that no, he has no control, just like the rest of us.
1: Yeah.
2: He's a product of two things over which we have no control. How inconvenient. Yeah.
1: I think that's, you just said a whole philosophical mouthful, because that's also the mantra that I chant to keep myself grounded, is the fact that I can only be myself. I can only be myself. And yeah, touching on that illusion of control that we all have, that we take for granted, that we think, oh yeah, just work real hard and you'll be okay. It's crazy.
2: And all that aside, I've made some terrible mistakes in my life, and I'm perfectly willing to own up to those. For example, I left active service at the University of Arizona, where my life was going great, and I loved my life. Did you know that the historical definition of leisure is not sitting back in a chair, spending your time hanging out in the sun on a beach chair? No, the historical definition of leisure is to do the work you want to do.
1: Mm.
2: I was doing the work I loved. And after 20 years, I made that terrible mistake of walking away. Oh, that was so stupid. Unimaginably stupid.
1: Do you think you could have still survived within the system, though, as, you know, today, and still been able to say and think and feel the things that you want?
2: Yes, because tenured professors can say just about anything, as long as it doesn't involve, you know, the president of the university's grandchild or something like that. But tenure comes with a certain set of privileges that are pretty much one way. And, you know, it's not like I'm insane or anything, but so there are topics that I would never touch on a college campus that I talk about in casual conversation with people now.
1: Yeah.
2: But I would never mention those things on campus because I'm not an idiot. Well, that's the story to tell me.
1: But why? There's too much on the line at the school, too much professionalism, prestige. What is it? Just trying to set a higher bar.
2: Yes. You know, the goal of any decent university should be to create knowledge, create information that is irrevocable, that nobody would say, this is not right. That's the whole point.
1: Yeah.
2: And so as long as you're pursuing reliable knowledge, as long as you're taking steps in the right direction and also teaching those same ideas to students, it's really hard, really difficult to get rid of you.
1: Okay.
2: And I think that's a good thing.
1: Yeah. Well, I don't know, because I wasn't in academia, but I would assume that if you're fringe, you know, on the fringes of society with your ideas, that they might do something to, you know, get rid of you. But I mean, why did you walk away then? Well, I guess is the question.
2: Okay. First, let me just mention that I've had several conversations with Paul Ehrlich, who is recently deceased, and he was at Stanford essentially his whole life. And he said to me several times, they would never do at Stanford what has happened to you, to me, because the university would protect the people who work for them or who did work for them. And so that's good to hear, although it didn't help anything.
1: Yeah. But if you were at Stanford.
2: Right. It's nice to hear that there are institutions that uphold that standard. Okay. Now, what did you ask? I'm sorry. I got so caught up in myself that I forgot.
1: Yeah. Well, why'd you walk away? I guess that you were, you know, that obviously you were forced out, you know, and that it wasn't worth fighting these people over.
2: No, I wasn't, in fact. My wife at the time, my wife and I had the agreement that when one of our banks failed, we would leave. We would leave the institution and go live off-grid at this off-grid homestead that I created for millions of dollars. All my money, took all my retirement money, blah, blah, blah, the whole thing, right? So... And then when it came time, when the bank failed, when Wachovia, that was the bank we had.
1: Oh, moved, yeah.
2: Yeah, it failed on December 31st, 2007. And so I finished the next semester and I left on May 1st, 2008. And 3 years and 4 months later, after which it was way too late to try to catch up, she tried to catch up. By that time, we were, our relationship had withered to the point that it was no longer recognizable from the years before.
1: Yeah, big changes and then dynamic shifts. You know.
2: Yes. So that was a big deal. It was too bad, but.
1: So what happened in New Mexico? You got the house. You got a sustainable kind of, or how long did that last?
2: Then I learned about the aerosol masking effect.
1: Oh, yeah.
2: Aerosol masking effect says that my goal was to convince, because I'm a lifelong educator, my goal was to convince a bunch of other people to live off-grid too. Had I been successful at that, that would invoke the aerosol masking effect, and the planet would superheat at a very rapid rate in a very short period of time. And we'd all be dead in a matter of a few years. So I had the wrong idea, which I didn't discover until December 2011, when I came across a paper of James E. Hansen indicating that the aerosol masking effect was real. Well, by that time, I'd been gone for far too long. And so it was a little too late to catch up with reality.
1: Yeah. I mean, but this turned out to be true, too, because in 2020, when all the shipping shut down, that we had the hottest summer on record. Isn't that true?
2: Yes, absolutely. And there have been many cases regionally where the aerosol masking effect has been demonstrated, starting with the outbreak of the pandemic, starting in China over Wuhan. There's this region that it got really hot because industry slowed or to the point of almost stopping. And then same thing happened in Western Europe as a result of the pandemic. Then it happened later in the Northeastern United States. And so we have examples at a regional level of the aerosol masking effect being real and having undesirable consequences. But so far, we've managed to avoid those consequences at the global level.
1: How measurable is this? I know that the IPCC glossed over it and didn't really do a proper job calculating it. But what do you think the calculation's at right now? And how can we measure something like that, right?
2: Well, in this country and in Western Europe, We've been keeping track of temperature on a daily basis in thousands of locations, right? There's somebody at the post office or at the fire station or whatever is decided in the town or the city. Somebody goes out and measures the precipitation at 8 o'clock in the morning in the last 24 hours, and temperature is measured in thousands of different places. And so we know that the regional temperatures increased very rapidly by 2 degrees C in the wake of the pandemic. So once the pandemic got underway and it

0: Okay.
1: And that's been demonstrated in place after place at the regional level. We've been fortunate that, and I never thought I'd say this, we've been fortunate that we have not slowed the rate of environmental change at the global level.
0: Yeah, I mean, how could we if we have these developing countries that have never had refrigeration and air conditioning and cars and all these kind of things, that they're starting to get this infrastructure, which is fine. You know, I'm glad that everybody have some air conditioning before we all die. It's your turn. You can, you know, enjoy. But I don't see how it would ever get better, even with the mitigation efforts. Like how, what's...
1: No, I think you're right. No, that's been the mantra of my life. In fact, it's never going to get better.
0: Yeah, yeah. I think that people know. Yeah, the people know what we're about, what we're all about. They're like, oh yeah, they don't have any faith. I keep on asking you, like, are you sure? Are you sure?
1: So I just don't see... I don't think we have it within us,
0: yeah,
1: as humans to, I think at the individual and the family level, family and friends level, we have the ability to be decent people and we exhibit that on a very regular basis, right? I mean, nobody beats up their children. Well, I mean, very few people beat up their children
0: anymore.
1: And for the most part, people treat their family members and their friends in a decent manner.
0: Yeah. It's the collective responsibility. As soon as you just talk about consumption and, you know, even with capitalism not forcing you to getting you all hyped up on buying you don't need, beyond that, just your bread and water and finding a place to put your poop is enough to say, yeah, there's a lot of people on Earth. And the population is still increasing. I know that in China it peaked, and in the United States it's starting to peak a little bit, I think. Germany, it's peaked. Japan's peaked. China peaked this year. India is still growing. Nigeria is going to be the last one as well that's still still doing very good. I think people each have like 18 kids apiece or something, which is great. I mean, let all these people finally inherit the earth after we've ruined it. But yeah, I have to keep asking, are you sure? Is it, are we really? But I think you're right. Look, the behavior of humans, one of the most striking things that I always bring up to people is like in 1950, which was not that long ago, the Nobel Prize went to the frontal lobotomy. And that wasn't that long ago. When I was growing up, I always thought the frontal lobotomy, yeah, they did that in the 1600s. They did that a long time ago. No, they did it recently, and they really thought that it was a good idea.
1: Right. Well, that brings to mind a phrase I heard when I was in high school. I'd rather have a frontal lobotomy than a bottle in front of me.
0: Yeah. I'd rather have a bottle in front of me than a frontal lobotomy.
1: No, I got it backwards, didn't I?
0: Yeah. Give me both. Give me both and we'll call it a day.
1: Right.
0: Yeah. But who's to think, like, oh, if I drill a hole in the side of this guy's head, he's going to stop acting all crazy, you know? And it was for everything. It was like housewives who wouldn't listen to their, you're like, oh, get in the lobotomy, get in the chair. Yeah.
1: Well, the list of misadventures we have taken ourselves on as a human species are, it's really remarkable.
0: What's your favorite?
1: I have to pick one.
0: Yeah, pick the best. That's lobotomy is one of my favorite.
1: Civilization.
0: On its own, yeah.
1: This set of living arrangements that demands that we grow, store, and distribute grains at scale.
0: Yeah.
1: And there have been various kinds of civilization. We're now an industrial civilization, but this will not be the first, but I suspect it will be the last that will collapse.
0: Yeah. Well, isn't this 10,000 years ago, this was the agricultural revolution, and that was bad enough.
1: Right. Yes. So it was about 10,000, maybe 12,000 years ago.

0: ago that we decided we needed to start growing grains to get through the so-called hard times.
1: Right.
0: And so once you've been doing something for 10 or 12,000 years, it's pretty difficult to turn off the switch.
1: Yeah. Yeah. And the slow to change aspect of humans is really the killer to say, we can't do anything politically and just turn the button over. So we're okay. Then we're all going to die. Because dude, did you see that somebody burnt a warehouse down in Ontario somewhere in the, not in Canada. I think it was a Ontario, blah, blah, Ohio or something like this. The kids are burning down warehouses now. And he filmed himself saying, all you had to do was pay us enough to live. There was a $1.6 million warehouse that this kid, toilet paper factory too, went up like crazy. And he's talking about inequality. And I think now that's a political statement.
0: Wow.
1: Yeah. Gives me hope for the kids. The kids today, they're all right. They might be all right. We'll see. You don't have, you have kids yourself?
0: No.
1: Yeah.
0: No.
1: Oh, God. But, no.
0: Stop it. No. When I was 19, two important things happened. I'd taken a couple of college biology courses by the time I was 19. And so, and also it was obvious my dad was an alcoholic and my brother, my older brother was an alcoholic. So I did two things when I turned 19 or shortly thereafter. I decided that I was never going to have children and that I was going to stop drinking alcohol. So I'd been drinking pretty regularly up to that point, but then I saw the consequences for my family. Mm. And I decided that's not really a very good idea.
1: Yeah.
0: And stunningly, at the age of 19, I determined that it wasn't a good idea. And I followed that advice I gave myself, which hasn't happened more than three times in my entire life.
1: Yeah. Why listen to yourself anyway? Well, what were the, was it pretty gnarly to watch your dad? Was he bad off?
0: Yeah, well, it could have been worse. He was a happy drunk. Yeah. You know, he wasn't mean. So it could have been a lot worse. And my brother too, although, you know, they just did things that they regretted later.
1: Yeah.
0: Both of them. And I've got plenty of those on my own. I don't need to exacerbate the effect by loading it on, right? So I decided that was not a good thing for me to do.
1: Yeah, and it turned out to be the right choice because it's one of the most pernicious things. It makes you feel, you know, like you're Superman, but in reality, you're a burden to everybody around you, and eventually, the health catches up with you. Killed my grandpa. I know that he was an alcoholic. He got whatever turned yellow when he turned, you know, he's 75 years old, turned yellow, got jaundice, was dead in a week, you know. But he did it hard, though. He was a hard living guy, like tattooed himself, had probably hepatitis from stuff like that, you know. Alcoholics don't just come as, you know, drunk. They also get into all kinds of trouble and stuff.
0: Right.
1: You have some other drugs laying around. The drunk will say, yeah, give me those too. You know, they don't care too much about anything. So right. You made the right choice, I think. Yeah.
0: Yes. And also when I was in college, you know, I went to college 1978, and the Club of Rome published Limits to Growth in 1972. And it was still okay to talk about it. And so I could see what was coming. Anybody who was paying attention could see what was coming. And people were talking about it in college classes, that we are approaching the limits to growth. And at the end of that, it's not going to be a smooth curve like it was on the way up. It's not going to be a smooth curve on the way down. It's going to be utter catastrophe. And so once you hear that, it makes it hard to have children of your own.
1: That too. That is the antinatalist argument most of the time. They say, look, the graph, like you said, it goes like this. And then there's a big wall on it where it goes, and, you know, beginning of mankind. And then, oh, Industrial Revolution, psh, all the way to the top. God bless the people that are intelligent enough to see that and say, well, maybe it's not so smart to have the kids now. But I had friends send me baby pictures 2 days ago saying, just hatched another one. And I think, well, good luck.
0: Right. Right. And to be fair, it's determined for them too.
1: Right.
0: I mean, like the rest of us, they have no control over what's going on in their lives.
1: Yeah.
0: So they made another baby.
1: Being led around by your pecker. Yeah.
0: I mean, that's what we do as a society. We have babies and we congratulate everybody who has a baby. Everyone. Nobody ever says, that's the ugliest kid I've ever seen. And why would you do that anyway? You know, that's what goes through my mind every single time. But so far, I haven't said it. And that's one of the reasons I'm still alive.
1: Right. We have this etiquette. It doesn't matter how, like, misanthropic you and I get. We still have to be nice. And it's like a curse because I do. I have to be nice to people.
0: Yeah. It's whether they deserve it or not.
1: Whether they deserve it or not. Until they really do piss me off. But it's rare. But this happens.
2: 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And we just shared an interview titled Guy McPherson, We're Effed, But Let's Talk About It Anyway. 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
4: You're listening to the American Democracy Minute, keeping your government by and for the people. Just 8 weeks from the midterm election, Tarrant County, Texas commissioners voted to close one-third of the growing county's polling places. And in California, after Shasta County announced it hired felony-convicted Mesa County, Colorado clerk Tina Peters to help run its elections, Peters now says she didn't accept the job. We've reported that Tarrant County commissioners were considering cutting 93 polling places for financial reasons, but the county has a pattern of partisan voter suppression. In the face of blistering criticism from voters and pro-democracy groups, the commission voted 3-2 to close 92 locations, leaving 224 locations open. August 16th, Shasta County, California Registrar of Voters Clint Curtis announced he would be hiring convicted Mesa County, Colorado clerk Tina Peters as his assistant. Peters served only 19 months of a 9-year sentence for giving unauthorized access to her county's Dominion ballot tabulators to outside election deniers. Her sentence was commuted by Colorado's governor in May, causing a furor among election officials. Calling the job offer a disgrace, California Governor Gavin Newsom called on the state of Colorado not to transfer Peters' parole supervision to block her hiring. September 1st, the Shasta Scout reported that in a statement, Peters said she has not accepted the position. We've linked to more at AmericanDemocracyMinute.org.
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2: 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And now we're taking on a lot of other elements, addressing concerns of indigenous communities, music, and it just runs the gamut of everything that nourishes the soul. In fact, I've been involved as one of the hosts, co-host, have some interviews coming up fairly soon in the next couple of weeks. So it's something that I really enjoy. I just got a whole lot of pleasure, and it's something that I'm very passionate about, and I'm glad that it's here.
3: 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What is up? Hernan Ramiro over here, straight from Brooklyn, you know, formerly known as Jay Rodriguez. I hope you're enjoying the show. So much good stuff. Let's keep it going. 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
4: Right now, years later on, something that you said might help me 5 years from now. You know?
5: Yeah.
4: So if I had to, maybe you had to cross paths and I heard it, I might have known that never reached.
6: Hello, Mom. Yeah, I wanted to ask you, what does listening and being heard mean to you?
7: Thank you. Listening and being heard are two separate things. You can listen to anything. You can listen to music while you're cleaning. You can listen to a sermon or anything in the background while you devote your attention to something else. But when you're being heard, that means that what you hear, you're actually reflecting on, and you're applying that towards your actions, either towards the situation or towards the person. You understand? So if you approach me and you tell me, hey, Mom, you know, you took my laundry and washed it and you didn't ask me if, you know, I was okay with that, right? If I'm just listening to you, I'm like, all right, Micah, and I'll move on with my daily routine or whatever it is I'm doing for the household. But if I'm hearing you, if I heard you, then the next time I do laundry, I will approach you and say, hey, listen, I'm about to do laundry. How would you like me to do your laundry? Do you want me to do your laundry? You understand?
6: Yes, thank you.
7: So make sure when I ask you to do something,

carabao for Al Robles. I had felt them too, the water buffalo. They come from far, unlighted fields. They lead us out of our city streets into the sleeping blue of water, all of us crossing together. Inside their curved horns, voices whisper us back from our wanderings. On Kearney Street, we are far from the lettuce fields, the cockfights, the blood of the pig. And still farther, trapped in memory, comes the arrival of workers' boats, of cane fields waking in the arms of dark men. I have not always known their tender presence. In this city cradled by two bridges, the old ones disguised as dog spirits lick the bones we leave for the dead. The wind spins us in this ordinary world until someone nearly broken with desire to be lifted to another country in his heart remembers the feel of the animal's black hair, the slow but powerful carabao walk. In the dark, they chase us into dream, into what voices that bathe in the blue night, like the blue awakening of fish.

0: I'd like to tell you the very first story I ever wrote. And it was published worldwide, 7 world languages. That's Portuguese, Spanish, English, Chinese, Braille, Arabic, and so on. I was so surprised that I could actually write a story and be so successful with it in one go. It's called A Dragon's Wish. Long, long ago in old China, there lived a little girl called Mei. Now, Mei means pretty, but this little girl was called Mei Mei because she was twice pretty. She was pretty on the outside, but she was also pretty on the inside where it counted the most. She had a good heart. Now, Mei Mei lived with her granddad, who was called Lao Nan. Now, Nan means man, and Lao means old. So his name was Old Man. It's quite a nice name in Chinese for a granddad. And they lived at a house in a little village. They were very happy, but Lao Nan now couldn't work in the fields anymore, but he was still very, very skillful with his fingers, and he can embroider clothing. He could make dragons and phoenixes for weddings. He could embroider all kinds of things on silk costumes for weddings. And they paid him for it. And this night, he'd been working all night to finish a costume for a little girl in the next village. It's going to be her birthday. And it was of the goddess Guan Yin, the goddess of the poor, the goddess of fishing people, the goddess of dragons. So he came the next morning to Mei Mei and said, Mei Mei, can you take this to the little girl in the next village? And she said, yes, of course, Lan Lan. So they wrapped it up in brown paper, tied it up in string, and off she went, out of the village, up the hill, past the graveyard, and into the forest. The village is on the other side of the forest. But as she's walking through the forest, she suddenly heard this,
1: and wah, wah, wah. And she thought, what's going on here? What's going on?
0: Being a clever, smart little girl, Mei Mei hid behind the trees and looked out.
2: 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All right, now back to A Dragon's Wish.
0: And she saw these big men with hairy chest and big earrings sticking out of their ears. And they were laughing. And do you know what they did? They had a baby dragon. They caught it, tied it up onto the ground, and they were beating it with sticks and just laughing. And the dragon was calling out, please leave me alone. I haven't hurt you. I haven't done anything. I'm just a baby dragon. But they just laughed and laughed and beat the dragon. And Mei Mei was so, so, so sorry for the dragon. But what could she do? She's just a little girl. And they were big pirates, bandits. She did not know what to do. Then she had an idea. She untied the parcel, took out the costume of the goddess Guan Yin, and stood up on a rock where everybody could see her. And in the biggest, loudest voice she could muster for a little girl, she pointed and said, leave that dragon alone. And the bandits turned around to see who would dare. Who would dare speak to them in such a fashion? But when they looked and they saw standing on the rock, they saw the goddess Guan Yin. They said, oh my goodness, everybody, look, it's the goddess Guan Yin. We'd be in trouble now. Please grab your things and run. And so they all ran up because they were bullies. And you know, bullies are just cowards and they were scared. And they ran off. And quickly, Mei Mei climbed down from the rock and untied the dragon. And that dragon was so thankful. And he said, Mei Mei, I know who you are. I know why they call you Mei Mei. And because you have a good heart, I'm going to give you 3 wishes. What would you wish for? But she said straight away, oh, I want lots and lots and lots and lots of money. And so, all of a sudden, the dragon waved his claws, and in front of her were bags and bags of gold and silver coins. Then she said, right, I want some diamond rings, and I want a crown, and I want jewelry, and bracelets, and necklaces. And straight away, the dragon waved his claw and she was covered in jewelry and a crown. And for a third wish, she asked for a big house to be built at the end of the village for her and Laonan to live in. And the dragon pointed and said, "Go back home and you will find your granddad and your home." So they went back and the granddad was standing outside the door of his new home. And they lived happily ever after. Until one day, somebody in the village began to get the sniffles. And they began to sneeze. And they felt all shivery and cold. And they were aching. And they went to bed to try to get better. But they never did get better. They all just died. Someone else got the sniffles, felt cold and chilly, and they went to bed to try to get better and never woke up again. Aunties, uncles, babies, children, brothers, sisters, cousins, young and old, all little by little got the sniffles and cold and went to bed.
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0: Maymay spent all her money to bring doctors from far and wide, but nobody could find anything. She sold all her jewels and her crown to bring more doctors, but nobody could find a cure. And then one day, Laonan got the sniffles and he felt cold and shivery and he went to bed to try to get warm. And Maymay said, "Oh no. Oh no, not Laonan, not my granddad, no. If only I had those three wishes again." And somebody way above the clouds heard her, and the dragon appeared again and said, "Maymay, I know what's happening. Because you're a good girl and you have a good heart, I'm going to give you those three wishes again. Now, what would you wish for?" And Maymay knew money and jewels were no good when it came to it. So she said, "I wish that this plague, this disease would go away and never come back again so no one would be ill." And the dragon said, "So be it." And it never came again. But Maymay thought, what about all the people who died? And Laonan who was ill, can they all be better and can they come back again? And the dragon slowly pointed his claw up to the hill, to the graveyard. And all his aunties and uncles and brothers and sisters and young and old came down the hill. They were all alive again and everybody hugged and kissed each other and there was a great big celebration all day. But she still had one wish left, and she didn't know what to wish for. She thought and thought, money's no good, jewels are no good. She thought and thought, and then she thought, "I know, I'm going to give you, Mr. Dragon, that wish." The dragon was so surprised. He'd never had a wish before. He never thought of it before. Everybody just took their three wishes and used them. He'd never been given one back before. He didn't know what to do with it. He thought and thought and thought, and then he said, "I know what I wish for. I wish that from now on, all us young dragons can disguise ourselves as little boys and girls like you, so that no one will ever see us again as a dragon and be able to capture us and beat us up again. And that, boys and girls, is why dragons are not seen to this day, because they're all disguised as little boys and girls like you. Maybe even going to your school. How would you know?"
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4: The governments in different parts of the world have become less democratic, and there is, you know, a critique.
5: The governments in different parts of the world have
4: become less democratic, and there is, you know, a curtailing of freedom of speech and expression even in India. There has been a lot of censorship for the last 10 years, even more than there has been ever in the past. But one of the things about, you know, Indian society is that we've always been, you know, very flourishing ground for different ideas. So the government and different parts of the government

0: The governments
1: in different parts of the world have become less democratic, and there is, you know,
0: curtailing of speech and expression, even in India. There has been a lot of censorship for the last 10 years, even more than ever in the past. But one of the things about, you know, Indian society is that we've always been, you know, very flourishing down to different ideas. The governments in different parts of the

0: The government in different parts of the world have become less democratic, and there is, you know, a critic.
1: Es muy importante que mujeres como yo, mujeres negras, mujeres afrocentradas, estén en los circuitos literarios.
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3: I think seagulls are my favorite, at least in the way we were talking yesterday, and I was seeing if you could flip over the thing that was in your mind, the way the gulls spin and twirl in mid-flight, surprising themselves. Your mind is young and deep for its age, like tall grass that lives in a hurry. Out of it now comes a red-winged blackbird, just up and over the seed tips, a clean shock of red across its shoulders. It is after something. Some bug of existence. And so it goes down and black and up and bright, doggedly beautiful. The gulls dive down too and crash against the water, just as I hunt for ways to show you that you are fit for the world, just as you are. Across the marsh, the gulls beat in hundreds of directions, steady, twisting, free fall, float, weaving something unseeable. It's that we have this one life, and everything is an idea. Even the winning strike that breaks just below the surface and manages to fetch something shining.

0: carabao for Al Robles. I had felt them too, the water buffalo. They come from far, unlighted fields. They lead us out of our city streets into the sleeping blue of water, all of us crossing together. Inside their curved horns, voices whisper us back from our wanderings. On Kearney Street, we are far from the lettuce fields, the cockfights, the blood of the pig. And still farther, trapped in memory, comes the arrival of workers' boats, of cane fields waking in the arms of dark men. I have not always known their tender presence. In this city cradled by two bridges, the old ones disguised as dog spirits lick the bones we leave for the dead. The wind spins us in this ordinary world until someone nearly broken with desire to be lifted to another country in his heart remembers the feel of the animal's black hair, the slow but powerful carabao walk. In the dark, they chase us into dream, into what voices that bathe in the blue night, like the blue awakening of fish.
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1: My alerts, my knee jerks, my ticks and trembles and fears and smears on my character, those subterranean blues, those many hues of yous not being here for me, so there's no need to be to remember what, remember who, remember why you cried and insisted you didn't know why or how or who, because you didn't. And you were three, and it's still just all the way it has to be, because it's what it is, which who knows what or who it is or cares or wears clothes in the park, in the dark, in a parking lot, at the gas station, automation, nation, nation of my soul. There's a hole I don't fit in that fits me. There's a goal, there's a fold in the headlights. They are so bright, and my brother dies before my eyes in the street. And the beat goes on, the heat, the neat stacking of books, the sideways looks, the crooks that took your cookies, looky, looky. Who do you think you are? You are, you are, you are, you are the star in a constellation, the far-flung, floozy, boozy, fraternize with flossy, noosy, naughty, body, body, buddy, buddy, not so warm and cuddly, more like ugly monster, Monday, Tuesday, Wednesday, any day to pray, to pray, to pray, to pray, to pay, to play, to play, to say anything but what's bothering you that's so hard to do.

hunched over. Over shoulders up around my ears. Is that fear? Feeling old beyond my years, and the cold makes me shiver, but not enough to know ahead of time to put on that sweater, even though it was itchy and I didn't like, and I liked my sisters better, always everything was better, bigger, badder. Not me. I felt ugly. Mom said I was fat and didn't have friends, but I wasn't, and I did. I think, but I'm not sure, never sure, never certain what's behind the curtain. But everyone is reaching the memos but me. Everybody is reading the memos but me. I'm shivery, I'm slippery, I don't want to know. I think you want to know, but who are you? Slipping off the right side of the page, who can't stop herself, or so she would have you believe that she didn't conceive herself. But here she is, trying to claim there's a reason she didn't get the memo. Treasonous memory, she has to speak the plain truth in the plain day to say what there is no other way to say. How it's all pay to play in the street, in the beat of the times, the rhymes that distract from the facts of strife, the life of lies, until we wisen up, up, up. Drink from the cup, the holy grail is from the slop pail, the shit that grits grow from, the scum and drumbeat of my heart saying make art, make just make and fake the memories maybe, or make the memories, which is fine, but mine are all mine if I remember them or not. I might have forgot the unforgettable, the regrettable repetition of omission as I try to get to the end of the page with something that's old, something real that is in the past. How does that last? A fast girl, a gas, a task, don't ask because I don't know. I don't want to know. Don't send me any memos, no demos, because I already know what you did.

we really do have to remember that the main culprits in this situation are petrochemical companies and large corporations and oil and gas, big oil, big gas, and the political framework that's attached to that. And so if we can just breathe and remember that, then I think it's easier to be like, okay, I'm just going to pick one thing today, or I'm going to try to help my teenagers form this habit, right? Turning the lights off, maybe, over whether the banana peel goes in the compost or the trash, and not beating ourselves up if we're not checking every box.

This is a poem dedicated to Billy Mills, who is a elder. He was the winner of the 1964 Tokyo Olympic Games 10,000 meter track race and author of the new children's book, Wings of an Eagle. And this is a poem for him. It's called The Circle. A race is run in a circle, an oval, the shape of an eye, a blink, a lifetime. Begins at mind's curvature, the shape of ritual, song, pain, a dance, an offering of bones, kindling songs whose breath sweeps across wind and earth. A race run by fathers, mothers, daughters, sons, seven generations. Feet planted, held aloft upon mother's fertile earth. The silent gun begins the race. A race towards dignity, a race towards the meaning of our names. A gun whose silent ring stays in our ears across 10,000 seasons. A race towards harvest, a race that never ends. Look at Mills, look at Mills! An announcer's voice cries out on Mother Earth's stage of constant rotation. The stage of our eyes and what we behold, never to be withheld. Positions changing, coming full circle, and what have we won? My father, my uncle, and those that came before, and all the things they should have said and done have now been said and done. A race won and lost and won again and again. Billy, thank you for running that race, lifting us from shadows like the wings of an eagle.

the first rule is to create relationships of mutual benefit or reciprocal relationship. And so thinking through what that means very, very specifically is thinking through all the relationships in the food system and making sure that each relationship, both parties, are being cared for.

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0: Solo una Hernán Ramiro Rodríguez Sierra. Hope you're enjoying our summer remix. So listen and be heard, our readers and writers. Back to it.
1: There we go.
2: Where all my honey gone?
1: There we go.
2: Has it gotten stuck on the inside of the lovers who can't get the taste of me out their mouth? Has it found a home in all the homes it's visited? Whose jar is it sitting in now? Some of it is sunk itself into sheets stained of honey golds. There's ex-lovers out there inhaling those same spots, hoping to catch a whiff of my memory. There's some rotting in the hands of a man who first held me when I greeted the world. Maybe my honey was too potent from birth. There's even more rotting in the hands of a man that was meant to be a mentor, but my honey seemed too sticky for him to not want to see just how sticky. Didn't matter that he was closer in age to the man who first took my honey without asking. Why y'all keep taking my honey without asking?
1: What?
2: When did I become the bee and you, I mean them, keeper? When did my body start producing honey just to be stored in different places?
1: Right.
2: When did I become so lost in all the noise that the buzzing just started to sound like music?
1: Right.
2: Sweet melodies no one thinks twice about. When did I lose the will to say, you can't have none of my honey? It's my honey. I may have dropped some along the way, but it wasn't for you. I may have shared it with some not worthy, but that doesn't make it less pure. I've even shared it with some who didn't even want the honey. They only took it because it was free. Something like a tasting, a sample of something they might like. Except when they didn't like it, I never got my honey back. My body of a jar was just now a little less full, just wishing I could get some of my honey back. Regretting having allowed myself to be pried open that way, but I was told I would be handled with care. Even convinced I would be kept in a cool, dry place away from direct sunlight. The perfect environment for me to thrive in. So I let the top of my honey be cracked. Watched as the stickiness dripped out of me. Let unclean fingers take a dip, hoping they love the taste of me after cleaning me off. Even when I knew I didn't want them to, I let them dip into my sweetness anyways. Even in moments I didn't want it to, my honey still clean, so that must mean I wanted it to, right? It made sense then, to need a sense of approval from the keeper, but did it make sense? Giving away all my honey like I don't got no goddamn sense, in hopes that someone would care and love me past all this tense. Soften my honey a bit, in hopes that them telling me how good my honey tastes would finally make me appreciate the jar it's kept in. Thing is, I know my honey sweet. Tastes like your favorite dessert. A delicacy to be cherished, and cherish her I will, because she tastes real good to me. And if she tastes real good to me, how dare I not be stingy about my honey?
1: Yeah.
2: That was beautiful. Thank you.
3: Is always known as partition. 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

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Why do we need what we clearly don't need? When we can get along even without. What do we need to live?

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I will live. It doesn't matter.

third song. As long as the day, the way to lighten the load. Be grateful for not wanting.

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So that we can keep on bringing you this beautiful music and these beautiful statements and giving our people in our community all around the world a voice that they may heal and grow and inspire. All right, now, all the best. Peace out.

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1: The time goes by so quickly here in the Audio Garden, my friends, and I've so enjoyed that time here with you. One of the pleasures of gardening, audio gardening, is listening to your garden grow. If I went back, or if you went back to listen to the pilot episode almost 3 years ago now of this show, which you could do, we have all of our archives at listenandbeheard.net. You would hear me by myself making a show, fooling around with the concept of what it is and how it should grow. And my idea at the time was to reintroduce myself to the literary community from which I felt a bit estranged, and to be a good member of that community and serve its needs, which is for authors to be able to have a forum, a platform to talk about their work, their new books, their craft, and for us to engage with each other and to embody the network that we are, because we are the network, and Listen and Be Heard network is nothing but a growing group of people who communicate and help each other out to nurture each other, water each other, shine light on each other, and admire us when we flower and harvest our fruits when they're ripe to be enjoyed after much practice and deliberation. And this show has grown and blossomed in ways that I could never really have imagined when I first began. And yet, it's growing into what I envisioned it to be, which is for me to be part of a family and to, you know, do my part in that family. And my part seems to be to bring people together and engage them in conversation and have conversations that lead to action and creation and even beauty and enjoyment. And I hope that you feel the same way about Listen and Be Heard and would welcome your participation as another creator, inventor, listener who also needs to be heard. And there are various ways that you could become involved in this entirely commercial-free hour, either by contributing segments or contributing finances or just leaving a comment and letting us know if we're making a difference in your life, if you like to come back from week to week. Thanks, as always, to Davine Dial at WPVM Radio in Asheville, North Carolina, for introducing Listen and Be Heard to the broadcast airwaves, KCEI in Taos, New Mexico, KEPJ in San Antonio, Texas, KHOI 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
2: where you will find unedited video interviews of our featured guests. 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

0: for the Daily Yonder and Public News Service, this is the news from rural America. Medicaid and CHIP are crucial to health care for Texas moms and kids, but last year's Republican budget bill started the process of nearly $20 billion in cuts to maternal and pediatric care. Christina Hopp with the Children's Hospital Association of Texas says it changes funding formulas for providers who care for half of the state's kids and many of their mothers.
1: Nationwide, about 50% of the kids are covered by Medicaid or CHIP, and that stays true for children in Texas.
0: Nearly 3 million of the state's children are covered by Medicaid, as are 250,000 pregnant Texas women. Hopp says financially fragile rural hospitals are already closing or eliminating services like maternity care.
1: We kind of have two apps. Don't make the cut as deep for children's hospitals and give us a longer period of time. So there's a more gradual reduction.
0: And in Virginia, cuts to Medicaid and the Affordable Care Act are prompting healthcare advocates to use the midterm election as leverage for Republicans to reverse cuts. Christina Rivera with the nonprofit Called to Justice says lawmakers, not regular Americans, should be losing sleep over policies that put 100,000 Virginians at risk and could close 36 rural hospitals.
2: Their votes should keep them up at night. Every day that goes by is their missed opportunity to reverse these cuts and bring back the tax credits.
0: Finding legal help can be tough in Alabama. Nearly two-thirds of its counties are legal deserts, averaging one lawyer for every 1,000 residents. But a new nonprofit has so far recruited a dozen attorneys to underserved communities. Harvesters of Hope Executive Director Tom Heflin uses the example of a small town with only one divorce lawyer who can only represent one side.
3: The other, to be represented, probably has to hire someone from somewhere farther away, which they will have to pay for that travel.
0: Growing up in rural Tennessee, Dolly Parton's father wasn't literate, and she rarely saw books in friends' homes. Determined to make a difference in today's children's lives, she created her Imagination Library to distribute 300 million free books to kids worldwide. James Pond is with Tennessee's Early Literacy Foundation.
4: At the end of that 5 years, every child who participates in this program has a home library of 60 books.
0: Since her death last month, contributions to the program have been nonstop. Launched 30 years ago in Tennessee, it soon expanded across the country. That includes rural Bayard, New Mexico, where Nancy Stevens directs the public library.
5: This is a way of putting books into kids' hands where the parents don't have to research what book to buy. They don't have to pay for them. They just have to open their mailbox.
0: For the Daily Yonder and Public News Service, I'm Roz Brown. 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
6: Welcome to World Ocean Radio. I'm Peter Neal, director of the World Ocean Observatory. I fancy myself a bit of a wordsmith, a fooler around with words of all sounds, shapes, and sizes, put into some sort of order that may or may not make sense. I came across a word yesterday that took me by surprise, first, that I had not heard it before, second, that it pertained so directly to the ocean. Used to see, defined as a change of sea level throughout the world caused typically by the melting glaciers. We are aware of global warming, of the potential melting of glaciers and polar shelves, of sea level rise already affecting the consequence of changing air and water temperatures, ocean circulation, associated weather patterns increasing global examples of storm, erosion, flash flooding, and unheard of damage to the land and cityscape worldwide. The situation is so dire that even the insurance companies cannot assimilate the risk analysis for profit and are withdrawing from the business of protection. According to the U.S. Geological Survey, the distribution of Earth's water is as follows. 97.2% is in the oceans and inland seas. 2.1% is in the glaciers. 0.6% is in groundwater and soil moisture. Less than 1% is in the atmosphere. Less than 1% is in lakes and rivers. Less than 1% is in all living plants and animals. Only 2% in the glaciers. It seems too small, but scientific estimates suggest that if current trends in rising temperature continue at the present rate, the associated melt could raise sea level near term by a foot or more worldwide, more in some places according to specific geography and geology. If the ice sheet melts longer term, the rise is estimated at 100 feet or more. It seems we live in a eustatic world. Who knew? If all the landmass on Earth was gathered together, it would constitute 29% of the surface, 71% being the space filled by this ever-growing temperature-driven melt that has no volumetric place to go but up. And yet at the same time, those of us on land are finding available fresh water diminished or polluted and unavailable for our consumption by drink or use for irrigation, sanitation, and manufacture. It's a confusion paradox. All this water, even increasing, and yet less and less to drink and more threatening to our security and health. We are caught in a circular consternation. Which way to look? Which way to go? Which way to escape from the circumstance to survival? The process is well underway. Eustasy is all around us, irreversible and perverse. There's no way backward. We must hold fast and lean forward. But how? Some weeks ago on World Ocean Radio, I offered a distillation of the five areas of our existence where the ocean matters most: the ocean freshwater continuum, energy, food, health, and exchange. Let me offer a distillation of that distillation, a reduction to the one solution, oddly eustatic in nature, that lies at the core of our future. We cannot live without fresh water, and there's only one place to go to get it. The ocean volumetrically expanded, not as an enemy, but as an ally. And there's only one technology to be pursued for the efficient, adequate desalination of salt water to fresh, to be equitably distributed in equal amount to everyone on Earth as a basic human right. We are globally connected by that need, and inherent in the provision of that life-sustaining supply are certain principles of equity and justice that cannot, must not be compromised by capital or government control. The ocean is the global commons, the democratic source and solution by which to assure our survival. If we are distracted by politics and profit, by greed and selfishness, we will all decline together. They will not be pretty. We must understand that water is the basic need for all people, for all time, and its assurance lies not in clever wordsmithing, but in a deed, an action taken through technology applied to guarantee the one natural resource upon which we all depend. Water is truth, and there is no denying. We will discuss these issues and more in future editions of World Ocean Radio.
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0: 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I'm Ian Masterson. Today we'll look into a number of stories and issues in the news. We begin with the death of Gloria Steinem, a pioneer of the feminist movement, who once said that, quote, "In my heart, I think a woman has two choices. Either she's a feminist or a masochist." Joining us is Moira Donegan, writer in residence at the Clayman Institute for Gender Research at Stanford University. Her work has appeared in the London Review of Books, Book Forum, and the Paris Review. She's the co-host of the podcast In Bed with the Right and a columnist at The Guardian, where her latest on the legacy of Gloria Steinem will be at The Guardian when this program goes to air. Then we'll examine the warning from a whistleblower inside the government about the Trump administration's intrusion into the state's control of elections, which is a bedrock fact in the Constitution that Trump is trying to circumvent using DHS to compile a master list of voters and the United States Postal Service to purge the list of Democratic voters, or at the very least, since 37% of Democrats vote by mail, cause chaos to invalidate the November election. Joining us is Alexander Hutzler, a reporter at Democracy Docket, where her latest articles include Unforgiving New USPS Portal Could Reject 10,000 Mail Ballots Due to a Single Error, Whistleblower Warns, and Democrats Use Mail Voting More Than Republicans, That's Why Trump Is Attacking It. Then finally, as Trump's chronic narcissism jumps the shark with his post on Truth Social portraying him as the greatest American president in history, above George Washington, Abraham Lincoln, and FDR, etc., we'll assess how soon the 25th Amendment could be invoked. Joining us is Dr. Henry Abraham, who has served as unit chief of the Westboro State Hospital, director of psychiatric research at St. Elizabeth's Hospital in Boston, and as a consultant to the National Academy of Sciences and an advisor for several revisions of the Diagnostic Manual of the American Psychiatric Association, a member of Physicians for Social Responsibility and the International Physicians for the Prevention of Nuclear War. He shared in the award of the Nobel Peace Prize and is a signatory to an open letter from leading mental health professionals, a statement of medical concern about the President of the United States, and he writes a weekly newsletter on Substack, Henry David Abraham's Stuff for Public Consumption. And joining us now is Moira Donegan, a writer in residence at the Clayman Institute for Gender Research at Stanford University. Her work has appeared in the London Review of Books, Book Forum, and the Paris Review, and she's the co-host of the podcast In Bed with the Right and a columnist at The Guardian, where her latest article is The Deportation of Milo Yiannopoulos Signals a Rupture Within MAGA. Welcome to Background Briefing, Moira Donegan.
1: Thank you so much for having me.
0: Well, thanks for joining us, and you've been writing an article about Gloria Steinem, whose death was announced today at the age of 92. When will it be out in The Guardian?
1: By the time this is up, it will be available for folks to read.
0: Okay. Well, I look forward to it. And, you know, Gloria was a friend of mine, so it's pretty sad. But what's your angle on it?
1: You know, I think that it's sort of impossible not to see the death of Gloria Steinem, who for so long was a sort of personification and symbol of the feminist movement in America, as, you know, a metaphor for what that movement has become, which is really diminished organizationally and in terms of its cultural position, not just because of the fall of Roe v. Wade in 2022 and the like steep decline in women's status and threat to women's health that has followed, but also because of, you know, the institutional erosion of feminism, which had this like very robust and diverse array of organizations doing its work back at the height of Steinem's career in the 1970s, and which is now sort of the sole purview of a few of these pretty battered liberal NGOs, as, you know, feminism and questions about women's status have sort of lost the interest of the academy and the left, but have not lost the interest and in fact have become a major organizing factor of a newly male supremacist and sort of energetically misogynist right wing.
0: Well, indeed, this is Trump, of course, has turned the clock back on just about every front imaginable and destroyed almost every aspect of our life and our government, our alliances, our standing in the world, our science, our education, our environment, our diplomacy, and now he's in the process of destroying the military. So across the board, but, you know, I get lots of solicitations every day, mostly from left-wing organizations, but also from right-wing organizations, offering up guests. And today I was offered up a guest. Her name is Professor Janice Fiammingo. And the title of the interview that I would do with her is Feminist Women and Their Toxic Love Affair with Islam. Does that ring a bell with you?
1: You know, I've heard sort of smears like this. I can't say I know this particular article.
0: Well, isn't it made up? I mean, where's the beef? Where's the evidence? So,
1: yeah, you know, the allegation seems to be that feminists are sort of insufficiently racist towards Arab, Persian, and like other Muslim groups, and I just I don't think that that's a significant problem.
0: Right. So let's not, you know, diverge from the importance of Gloria and her legacy. The Washington Post starts out an article today about her with the quote of Gloria's: "In my heart, I think a woman has two choices: either she's a feminist or a masochist." What do you think of that?
1: You know, I think Steinem was really almost singularly responsible for giving the women's liberation movement of the second wave its mainstream appeal, right? And part of how she did that was by taking these very complicated, sometimes very heady, often very challenging ideas about gender, and also about race, to which she paid a lot more attention than she typically gets credit, and distilling them into very pithy, very digestible, very often quite clever phrases like that, which sort of deliver the core of the message very quickly. She had a real way with words and had this sort of like relentless capacity for catchphrases and for distillation. She was somebody who knew very well how to use mass media and mass audiences for her own purposes.
0: Well, I'm sad about it, although I sent you a picture of my granddaughter with Gloria. I was visiting her in her brownstone on the Upper East Side in New York, and with my granddaughter and my daughter, and my granddaughter was running around inside her house, and she came back into the room wearing this big hat. And Gloria said, "Oh my God, she's wearing Bella Abzug's hat." So I want to post that at backgroundbriefing.org just because it's one of my fondest memories.
1: Steinem, you know, in part because she was the symbol of the movement as a whole, she had a real role as a coalition builder, right? And she took it upon herself to really like build bridges with people and with younger feminists, including ones who didn't always agree with her, and to be this bridge between the sort of mainstream liberals of the movement who had that kind of mass appeal, who had this like very palatable message about equality, and also between these radicals who were a lot more incendiary, a lot more expansive and foundational in their challenges to the social order. And part of that was that she would hang out with just about anybody. Like, you are, Ian, not the first person, even today, who has told me a story about going to Gloria Steinem's apartment on the Upper East Side, making almost this like pilgrimage as if to the top of the mountain to see the guru, and having what are, I gotta say, uniformly described as delightful conversations. She seems to have been, I never had the privilege of meeting her. I'm very jealous that you did. But she seems to have been really generous with her experience, with her insight, with her humor, with her gossip. She seems to have been a blast to be around and was incredibly generous meeting younger feminists, offering them encouragement and advice, giving these kind of like bits of, strategic consultations and perspectives from her time. And in this like elder stateswoman role she had, she seems to have been just really generous for a few decades, including as her own health was failing. In particular, she met a lot of little girls. I'm really touched by this. People, who had the opportunity to meet Gloria Steinem made a point of introducing their daughters and their granddaughters and sort of making this cross-generational appeal to women's solidarity and women forging better futures for one another that I find very, very touching.
0: Well, I was also a friend, of course, of David Bale, her husband, and she did marry somewhat late in 2000, and unfortunately, David died in 2003. Actually, I was with him at the hospital when he got the diagnosis of a brain tumor, which is pretty devastating. So, what do you make of the disappointment, which I'm sure you shared, in the fact that Hillary Clinton did not make it, and we got this absolute curse of this dreadful man who's destroying this country at warp speed instead. But at the time of Hillary Clinton's loss, Gloria Steinem wrote that, quote, "Gender is probably the most restricting force in American life, whether the question is who must be in the kitchen or who could be in the White House."
1: I think when you historicize the legacy of the second wave and the retreat and erosion of its accomplishments in our own era, the defeat of Hillary Clinton in the 2016 presidential election is really a centerpiece of that story. And of course, Gloria Steinem was a surrogate to and advisor to Hillary Clinton in both her 2008 and 2016 presidential campaigns. And there's a way in which that personal defeat was a highly symbolic defeat, right? Hillary Clinton's electoral loss represented, the aspiration of women not to just enter the public sphere and enter, paid work and well-remunerated and highly dignified work, but really to enter like public equality and equal citizenship on meaningfully equal terms, right? On terms that are not just technically equal, but equal in practice to their male counterparts. And that aspiration in 2016 was refused. There were other things going on in that election. I'm not looking to get a whole lot of emails relitigating the 2016 Democratic primary, for instance, but there was a rejection of the second wave aspiration to public equality that was distilled in that moment, right? And so you can see that moment as, in one sense, a defeat of Gloria Steinem's project. I will say that something that Gloria Steinem seemed to have an awareness of was not just sort of the trenchant and implacable nature of gender bias, gender as this primary and ubiquitous hierarchy that structures all other social relations, but also of the sort of recurring nature of the feminist fight. When Gloria Steinem was at her most active, something she did that I really admire and try to emulate was make robust historical comparisons to social movements of the past. Feminism has a lot in common with its predecessors, not just in the second wave that Steinem was personally a part of, but in, what we tend to call the first wave, the like first generation of activism, not just for suffrage, but for all kinds of legal recognition for women. It has antecedents in the American abolitionist movement, where a large number of the most vocal anti-slavery activists in the 19th century were in fact women. It has antecedents in the temperance movement, which was what we would now call a sort of anti-domestic violence mobilization on the part of a lot of women who understood alcohol as a sort of catalyst for their own indignity and suffering. And this is a lineage that reminds us that, the progress of history recurs. There are retreats, there is backlash, There are moments in which it feels like we are living through fallow periods. And then there is renewed struggle. There is renewed attention to injustice. There is renewed anger because the human spirit does not tolerate the kind of indignity that patriarchy wants us to subject ourselves to, that racism wants us to subject ourselves to, that inequality wants us to subject ourselves to. Human beings have too great a struggle for dignity and freedom to submit to that in any kind of permanent way. And so I think the future of feminism is obviously a lot harder without Gloria Steinem, right? But we do have a future, and we can see that because we have that past.
0: But as a journalist, Moira, and Gloria certainly was a journalist, she's also the founder of Ms. Magazine. What do you make of the fact that she was, when she was briefly employed by a student organization that receives funding from the CIA, that was sort of held against her in many ways? But she's basically fought back by saying, look, I found the CIA my best journalistic training. Because the one instruction one received from them is to be accurate, whereas publications tell you to find an angle, which is interesting because I get a lot of criticism because I often have former CIA people on because I figure as a journalist, these are the people with the secrets, and my job is to get as much information out to the public as possible, and they tend to have some of the best information. So, what do you make of her journalism?
1: Well, there's a couple different questions in there, right? That like Gloria Steinem, before she became the feminist activist that we knew her as and the founder of Ms. Magazine, was of course a pioneer of new journalism in the 1960s, working primarily at New York Magazine, where she did some pretty incredible work, notably A Bunny's Tale, right? That investigative piece where she went undercover as a Playboy bunny and really exposed some of the pretty atrocious working conditions of the, cocktail waitresses and dancers and sex workers employed in those clubs.
0: Low pay.
1: She and the quite low pay and the, pervasive indignity and the violations of what were at the time like quite flimsy civil rights laws. This was something that she really cut her teeth doing, and I think it gave her not just, a sense of the status of women in America through her reporting, but also a sense of how to tell a story. There's also a question about the job she had before that, in her mid-20s, when for a couple years she ran a group that sent students to international festivals in Eastern Europe, like international youth festivals in Eastern Europe that were, put on by Soviet countries. And that group was indeed funded by the CIA. She was working for that CIA-funded group at a time after Stalin's crimes were exposed, but before a lot of what the CIA was doing was public. I think there is a tendency towards hagiography among some historians of feminism that I'm not sure is necessary, but I also think that there is a disproportionate emphasis on the mistakes of misstep and missteps of feminist leaders that is not applied in the same way to the leaders of like other kind of intellectual or social movements, right? So feminism is held to the moral standards that we hold women to, which is to say often unreasonable or unattainable ones. Do I think that in order to admire Gloria Steinem or to recognize the consequence of her contributions for American women requires us to endorse everything she's ever done? No. But I do think that we have a responsibility to look both realistically at these figures and to see their actions in kind of moral proportion.
0: Well, as a person, she was just a wonderful, wonderful person. And I'm very sad about her passing. And I thank you for talking about her legacy, particularly in terms of feminism and journalism. And we could obviously go on for a while, but I'm afraid we've run out of time.
1: Thank you so much for having me, Ian. It's always a pleasure to talk to you. And I'm so sorry for the loss of what seems like a very special person.
0: And again, I've been speaking with Moira Donegan, who's a writer in residence at the Clayman Institute for Gender Research at Stanford University. Her work has appeared in the London Review of Books, Book Forum, and the Parish Review. And she's the co-host of the podcast In Bed with the Right and a columnist of The Guardian, where her latest article is The Deportation of Milo Yiannopoulos Signals a Rupture with MAGA. And as Moira just pointed out, her article about Gloria Steinem will be up at The Guardian as this program goes to air. We're going to take a brief station break and back examining the warnings from a whistleblower inside the government about the Trump administration's intrusion into the state's control of elections, which is a bedrock fact in the Constitution.

0: Welcome back. I'm Ian Masters, and this is Background Briefing, available 24/7 at backgroundbriefing.org. And joining us now is Alexandra Hutzler, who is a reporter at Democracy Docket, where her latest articles include Unforgiving New USPS Portal Could Reject 10,000 Mail Ballots Due to a Single Error, Whistleblower Warns, and Democrats Use Mail Voting More Than Republicans. That's Why Trump Is Attacking It. Welcome to Background Briefing, Alexandra Hutzler.
1: Hey, Ian. How are you? Thanks for having me.
0: I'm fine. And just this week, on Tuesday, Senator Richard Blumenthal of Connecticut, a Democratic ranking member on the Senate Permanent Committee on Investigations, he said that the whistleblower that's come forth out of DHS has warned that a rushed, chaotic, and fundamentally flawed effort by the United States Postal Service to implement President Donald Trump's mail-in ballot executive order risks a catastrophic failure of the election system that could derail the midterm elections. Now, are we to take comfort, if there's any, from the fact that a federal judge has put out a temporary restraining order that I think it'll be expired fairly soon? So is there more than that thread to stop what appears to be a deliberate effort on the part of President Trump to make life difficult for Democrats, 37% of whom use mail-in voting?
1: That whistleblower report was certainly a bombshell this week and was used by multiple groups to bolster their claims that this executive order Trump is trying to implement will sow chaos in November. This whistleblower was identified in this report as an anonymous federal official. And what they said is that the USPS has been working behind the scenes in secret in defiance of court orders to put into place Trump's restrictions on mail voting. And what these restrictions would do is give USPS unprecedented authority to process mail ballots. The USPS published a rule in which it said states had to comply with new standards, including redesigned ballot envelopes that would have a trackable barcode and submit lists on voter data to the federal government in this new portal. And what the USPS whistleblower said was that this portal is untested. It was rushed. It is being developed under a process that would normally take a year or more in just a matter of weeks, and is essentially designed to fail. Under this whistleblower's claims, the portal has a 0% failure policy, meaning that one error in a batch of envelopes could potentially cast aside 10,000 ballots before they're even sent out to the voters. And so this whistleblower report has now been cited in legal filings, and judges are mulling whether or not to extend this block on Trump's executive order.
0: So what do we know about the Postmaster General Steiner? I mean, the previous Postmaster General was definitely in Trump's pocket, if you will, a pretty combative guy. The efforts were made to try and fire him. He came out of a private company that was involved with shipping out the mail. But what do we know about Steiner?
1: So Steiner recently testified at a hearing on this, in which he was asked about the USPS rule and for Trump's plans for the November elections. And he has said that this is a conversation the American public needs to have. He said that the agency is essentially going to be moving forward, and that, you know, as the administration claims, they are not determining voter eligibility, despite the fact that under their own rule, USPS could decide who does and doesn't get a ballot this November through the mail.
0: So it's pretty clear that the states control elections, and that goes back to the founding fathers. The 13 colonies wouldn't sign on to become the United States unless they had control of their elections. That was a precondition. So it's pretty bedrock, isn't it? And it seems to me that what Trump is trying to do is trying to find a way for the federal government to have some influence, if not traction, over elections. And he's found it via DHS and the USPS. Is that what's going on here?
1: Absolutely. Trump, ever since 2020, has zeroed in on mail ballots. He blames them for his 2020 election loss to Joe Biden. He has since made numerous unfounded claims of fraud. And despite the fact that there this has been a practice that has been in place for a very long time and has been deemed very safe by the states and by officials. Immediately, as soon as he put out this order in March, it was met with legal challenges saying it's unconstitutional, that it's an attempt by the president to power grab elections and exert more control, especially over this mail voting practice.
0: Well, as I say, there is a judge that's enjoined it. There's a 14-day temporary restraining order. Is Trump likely to do what he's done successfully, which is to go directly to the Supreme Court if he's blocked by a lower court? That's how we just learned that he can go ahead and build his ballroom. So can Trump sort of buffalo his way around this federal judge who's holding up Trump's executive order and the post office's rushed program here, that if they implement it, it's likely to cause chaos?
1: It appears that his Department of Justice is going to try. There was a pivotal hearing today in Boston in which a federal judge heard arguments over this. And the Justice Department said it would likely quickly appeal to the U.S. Supreme Court. Judge Talwani in Boston issued a 14-day restraining order blocking this order from going into effect last week. And right now she's trying to decide if she should put a preliminary injunction on it, which would extend that block further. Previously, Trump appealed to the Supreme Court, and the Supreme Court handed him a fleeting win. It said that the original block put in place by a federal judge had to be lifted because Democratic states and voting rights groups essentially sued too early in the process. The USPS had not put out its final rule on mail ballots, except now that they have. It's a different ballgame. The Supreme Court, if it takes up the case, is going to have to hear it on the merits and decide whether or not all of this was constitutional to begin with and whether USPS has the authority to do what it's seeking to do.
0: So is it therefore likely that he will try and do a leapfrog over Judge Tawani in Boston?
1: Yes, Judge Tawani noted today in her hearing that she is not going to be having the final word on this issue. First, it would normally go to an appeals court, but it seems that the Trump administration is going to try to fast track this right to the Supreme Court.
0: And what do you think will happen? I mean, there's a lot of outrage over building this massive ballroom. And even the Chief Justice said that it was likely unlawful, but nevertheless, the Supreme Court greenlighted, and of course Trump is working overtime to make it a fait accompli, as he had by tearing the damn thing down. The whole East Wing was torn down, and he may well do the same with the Kennedy Center. So that's how he rolls. Who's out there to stop him? I mean, Blumenthal has at least come forth with the evidence via this whistleblower, and I take it there are other whistleblowers as well. But since you're covering this, Alexandra, what do you think is, in other words, I'm searching around here for the hope that somebody can stop this, because it's pretty clear that this is voter suppression and Trump's record of mendacity is overwhelming and his polls are incredibly low. And it would seem to me that he's just going to find a way to steal this election by fair means or foul.
1: It's unclear at this point how the Supreme Court will rule on this. I do feel that the states have a strong argument for as to why this is unconstitutional. But we saw the at least three liberal justices on the Supreme Court who didn't agree with lifting the initial block on procedural grounds make that case directly. And in terms of differences between the ballroom aspect and this executive order on mail voting, Trump, you know, essentially tore down the ballroom before anyone could say no. At this point, none of the USPS systems are in place because of this court order halting progress. And so there is a key difference there. And I would just note that even Judge Talwani, you know, has acknowledged in court that the Trump administration is violating what she is saying. She had said, don't move forward with any of this progress. And that whistleblower complaint this week made clear that they were doing so in secret. And I don't know if they'll take kindly to that.
0: And what your article says, unforgiving, new USPS portal could reject 10,000 mail ballots due to a single error, whistleblower warns. I take it that the whistleblower has said that this rush system that's following a Trump executive order that's being implemented by the Postmaster General and others inside the USPS is such that if there's a single error on one ballot or one ballot's barcode, the entire tranche of 10,000 votes gets sent back to the state? Is that what happens or what would happen?
1: Exactly. So the reason the whistleblower complaint is so bombshell is because the USPS didn't mention any of this in their 95-page published rule on August 21st. And so essentially the whistleblower warned that there is a, quote, 0% failure policy where one error in a batch, whether it's a batch of 400, 500, 600, could result in 10,000 ballots being rejected before they're even mailed to a voter. And the whistleblower put it like this. They said it has the potential for millions of Americans not to receive their mail-in ballots this election cycle in a timely manner or perhaps even at all. And so in court today, the Justice Department was asked further about how this would work. And the Justice Department could not tell Judge Talwani exactly how, and it exasperated her. She asked again and again if the portal was ready to move forward, if the systems were in place, when these websites would go live for states to comply with. And the Justice Department didn't have an answer for her.
0: So is that to suggest then that this is a 1-2 punch? In other words, if Trump were able to get his executive order implemented by the USPS, it would not be reliable and toss out a whole bunch of legitimate ballots. Or if not, because it's not reliable, it's going to create chaos. So doesn't that suggest that he's going to win either way if he gets his way?
1: That's certainly what Democratic state officials are concerned about. They are still telling voters in their states to vote as they normally would. They advise that this USPS rule is not in place yet because of this court block. But of course, they say that this is only adding confusion, that they are getting calls from residents wondering how they should cast their ballot in November. And even before then, the first set of mail ballots were set to go out in North Carolina tomorrow. And so they say that regardless of whether or not this executive order is actually allowed to go into place, it is reaping chaos and sowing confusion that they say Donald Trump wants.
0: And Donald Trump himself, of course, has voted by mail. But as your article, Alexandra, points out, Democrats use mail voting more than Republicans. That's why Trump is attacking it. 37% of Democrats reported voting by mail in 2024 compared to 24%. Of Republicans. So I guess Trump's prepared to shoot himself in the foot with that margin between 37% and 24%. He figures that's a winning margin.
1: Yeah, that's a large margin, and it's actually not even as large as it was in 2020 when he lost his election. In 2020, about 60% of Democrats voted by mail as opposed to 34% of Republicans. And it is a wide margin, but lots of Republicans do use vote by mail. Trump used it himself just last month in the Florida Republican primary. And so you've seen a slight hesitance from Republican officials to sign on to this executive order. Less than half of the Republican state attorneys general in the country have backed him up in court. Only 12 red states have been in court defending the president. And so I think the Republicans know that they don't want to alienate too many people from using vote by mail when it's so widely popular.
0: But what we're learning also is that DHS agents are already going through voters list. And we know that Trump has been trying to force Democratic states, I think 23 of whom are resisting, so that he has the entire voting list of all the states, which he then has DHS literally purge them for so-called non-citizen voters, which is a completely non-existent problem, or, you know, whatever numbers they are, they're incredibly minute. So is this the situation? Trump, in violation of the fact that the Constitution makes it clear that the states run the elections, has found a way through DHS to get a master list of every voter in the country. He's trying to force the Democrats to join this list. He then has his people at DHS, the very same people that shot a couple of Americans down in the streets in Minneapolis. These guys, with no training whatsoever, will go through the lists and purge people that they think might be non-citizens. And then they turn that master list over to this whittled down list over to the USPS, who then sends out the ballots to a whittled down list. And in the case of if they get their way, according to what the whistleblower is warning about, there'll be so much chaos it's doubtful anybody will get their ballots. So is that the game plan?
1: That certainly seems to be what Trump left on, is not explicitly saying in his executive order, but wants to see happen. So under the less talked about aspect of this executive order are those DHS lists, state citizenship lists, where they are going through federal data from the Social Security Administration and from other agencies to essentially create a national registry of citizens. That's something that has not been done before. And we haven't heard too much about this DHS system in court, but this week the DHS did publish a new webpage dubbed the State Citizenship List Portal. And that page claimed that these citizenship lists were coming very soon. And that site was suddenly taken down after Democracy Docket reported on it. Democrats in court have said that they only found out about the site because they happened to search it on Google, and that the DHS did not disclose, you know, this development in court.
0: Well, Alexandra, I thank you so much for joining us here today.
1: Thanks, Ian.
0: And again, I've been speaking with Alexandra Hutzler, who is a reporter at Democracy Docket, where her latest articles include Unforgiving New USPS Portal Could Reject 10,000 Mail Ballots Due to a Single Error, Whistleblower Warns, and Democrats Use Mail Voting More Than Republicans. That's Why Trump Is Attacking It. And just as we've gone to air, we've learned now that Trump has actually gone to the Supreme Court to ask them

0: Welcome back. I'm Ian Masters, and this is Background Briefing, available 24/7 at backgroundbriefing.org. And joining us now is Dr. Henry Abraham, who has served as the unit chief of the Westboro State Hospital, director of psychiatric research at St. Elizabeth's Hospital in Boston, and as a consultant to the National Academy of Sciences, and as an advisor for several revisions of the Diagnostic Manual of the American Psychiatric Association, a member of Physicians for Social Responsibility and the International Physicians for the Prevention of Nuclear War. He shared in the award of the Nobel Peace Prize and is a signatory to an open letter from leading mental health professionals, a statement of medical concern about the President of the United States. And he writes a weekly newsletter on Substack, Henry David Abraham's Stuff for Public Consumption. Welcome to Background Briefing, Dr. Henry Abraham.
1: Thank you, Ian. Good to be back.
0: Well, thanks for joining us. And what do you make of Donald Trump's posting just a couple of days ago of himself as the greatest president of all in our history? So he's prominently featured above the bottom row of Abraham Lincoln, Franklin Roosevelt, and George Washington, and a few
1: others. I saw that. And of course, my first response was to be appalled. But as a clinician, I have to think beyond just being shocked. And what I conclude is that that's consistent with his history of grandiosity. But I think it's a continuation and worsening of grandiosity. And I think it's part and parcel with a slow but clear path that he's on to really mental and cognitive deterioration.
0: Well, obviously, historians do not agree with him ranking himself. And of course, he's also ranked others. He has other categories of failure and average. Bill Clinton apparently is average, whereas Joe Biden, Jimmy Carter, and Barack Obama are considered failures by Trump. But I think most historians probably, in fact, if not all, after the dust settles, assuming we survive in the next couple of years, will tell us that he was probably the worst president in the history of the United States. So how does he fight this battle against reality? Because that's what he's all about. He's a reality TV star. And now it does seem that, to some extent, reality is impinging on him because his poll numbers are going down. But the more that reality intrudes, the more the grandiosity comes out, right? That's why we're talking about.
1: Yeah, I think that fundamentally what we have to do is keep our eye on the ball. And he's running the bases, and he's not ready to, you know, slide home into a full-blown diagnosis of dementia. At least I don't think so. But he's certainly on a long, slow slide. And he can certainly be tagged out anywhere along that slide. He can be in trouble. And I think on one level he knows it, but I think really what we're looking at is organic brain disease. So he doesn't really have insight. He has emotional reactions, which are unmodulated by the rest of the brain that you need to modulate things. He really has difficulty keeping it together. And one of the symptoms that seems to be worse than ever is what we call confabulation. Early on, people would say, well, he's just lying. No, I don't think it's just lying. You know, politicians, they all lie one way or another. They soften the blow, they distract, or, you know, but this is not political talk. This is confabulation. And so the first sentence out of whenever he starts talking is going to be some confabulatory bit of craziness. He said, well, we'll handle the problem with the bond market if we have to with the military. And I said, well, I'm a psychiatrist. I don't know much about bond markets or even the military when you get down to it, except for nuclear weapons. I certainly have studied those. But

0: But the bond market and the mill. So I called up a friend of mine who's a professor of economics at MIT, and I said, "Is there any way connection between the military and the bond market?" And he laughed, and then he said, "Well, let me see. In the Battle of Waterloo, the Rothschilds were getting information about the battle, and they used that information to take a winning bet on the bond market in England." And I said, "Okay." I don't think Donald Trump was really thinking about the Battle of Waterloo. I think he wasn't thinking. He was confabulating. And confabulation is an organic symptom. It's something is wrong with the man's brain. I don't know what exactly, because we haven't really been given a full introduction to his various medical tests. He did see 22 medical specialists recently, and that's pretty astounding. No physician ever has seen 22 specialists during his administration. So that's kind of a record. Well, all those specialists coming in weren't doing it for fun. They were doing it for good medical reasons, I'm sure. The problem is that those medical reasons are enshrouded in secrecy, and we can't know what they are, and so we can't really make very sophisticated diagnostic judgments regarding his condition or his prognosis, or most importantly, the future of the country. 22 doctors. I mean, James Garfield was dying with two or three doctors, and here we have the creme de la creme of medical schools all around the country weighing in on this man's condition. This is not a good picture. And I think it moves the needle of disaster in the wrong direction.
1: So, Henry, given that he's a chronic narcissist and he's getting more narcissistic as opposed, as we started out pointing out this amazing picture himself that he posted of himself as the greatest president of all, way above, FDR
0: George
1: and
0: Washington. He's more important than George Washington. That's what he
1: right.
0: said.
1: And of course, we know he's surrounded by sycophants, and he has Natalie Harp, who's been described by the New York Times White House reporter as Trump's Binky. So I get all of that he's in, he can't stand criticism. He gets really angry at the White House press, asking him any question that is vaguely challenging.
0: Ian, there's a neural basis for this. As someone slips into dementia, aspects of their personality, which they've had all of their lives, tend to be disinhibited. They tend to come out more strongly. So the narcissism that you're talking about is something that is likely to get worse as time goes on. And I think this business of calling himself more important than George Washington is more evidence for that. My biggest concern is not that he has organic brain disease, although that's an interesting and important medical problem and it needs to be addressed. But what happens in the context of someone who confabulates and projects and denies and has no real hold on reality when he has control of nuclear weapons? And most recently, since we last talked, his Undersecretary of Defense submitted him a report which offered him credible, rational nuclear options. My God, what are those guys thinking of? This goes into the hands of yet another television star, Pete Hegseth. Hey, he looks at it, well, sounds good. Nuclear, we can nuke them in Iran. That'll solve the problem really fast. Well, that's crazy thinking. Those guys think that a nuclear bomb is just a bigger bomb. And that's just the beginning of what the problem is. A nuclear explosion over New York City will turn a newspaper, it will cause it to burst into flame 50 miles away. We have 12,000 of those bombs This is madness. And you know, people have to understand that.
1: Well, the other aspect of his madness, the madness of King Donald, is that he is full of vindictive hatred to anybody who criticizes him. As I mentioned, anybody in the press, even ask a vaguely challenging question, he insults them. But he's so obsessed with going after people like Comey and company. Are we to expect then that for the next 2 years he will build more ballrooms and arches and grandiosity and promote himself as a way to get back? Because he's obviously got a grudge going back to childhood against the so-called elite, anybody that's smart and educated, because he's not too bright himself. So is that what's driving him? Is this revenge of the guy from the outer boroughs who
0: Well,
1: was
0: you know,
1: never.
0: it sure. I think he's had that. You know, talk about a chip on his shoulder. It's more like an iron anvil on his shoulder of past hurt, past, you know, criticism, being called stupid his whole life, being a poor student, probably having a learning disability, so he couldn't read. I mean, you know, he was burdened to begin with, and he was hurt to begin with. That's my thinking about it. And so he was constantly put in the crossfire of teachers that said, "You're stupid. You're the stupidest good guy in our class. The stupidest undergraduate I ever seen. The stupidest person at Wharton that ever went through this." You know, that has to wound you after a period of time. And I think psychologically, you defend against that. You say, "Oh, I'm not stupid. I'm smart. In fact, I am." A stable genius. I'm smarter than anyone. I had, you know, a distant relative go to MIT once. I mean, he grasps at straws wherever they are
1: Well, but
0: to
1: wait a
0: shore
1: minute.
0: up.
1: It's not a straw to become president of the United States. He can
0: Well,
1: say that I became president of the United States not once, but twice.
0: No, he uses that. He does say that. You know, one of his famous sayings is, "Well, I'm president and you're not." And he's right. He has a certain degree of political savvy, which has gotten to where he is, and that's really n not so bad, as in terms of being a political animal. The difficulty is that he's an impaired individual, and that makes it really hard. You know, I saw his press conference with the Artemis astronauts when they came back from the moon. And I saw the whole thing, and he did a really good job. He kept it together. He was polite. He patronized one of the female reporters at one point. But fundamentally, he was pretty good. And then toward the end, he couldn't stop himself, and he commented on the size of the ears of the head of NASA. He said, "Oh, this fellow really has big ears." You know, it was like he couldn't resist the impulse to hold himself back from commenting on someone's physical presentation. And then he realized what he had said. He sounded horrible in a relatively warm and positive environment. And so he backed off, and he sounded like a teenager trying to rationalize. He said, "Well, he has big ears. That means he really can hear." And you know, it was terrible. And it was a hallmark of how he just couldn't stop himself.
1: Well, you know, recently, with Dolly Parton's death, what does Trump say? She liked him. Remember when the 9/11 happened and the Twin Towers came down in Manhattan? Trump went on television in New York that very evening after that massive tragedy and said, "You know, now that the Twin Towers have come down, my building on Wall Street is the tallest building in Wall Street."
0: Well, what can we say about that? I mean, that's a rampant narcissism is a very serious way to go through life.
1: But it's totally devoid of humanity.
0: But well, yes, okay, and that's part of his character. I think that's all true. The take-home lesson here is that it's getting worse, and that's really scary.
1: Well, is there any in the last couple of minutes, Henry, is there a diagnosis of how you could treat somebody who's obviously untreated? Is there any hope, or is he just going to spend the next 2 years basically saying F you to all of us?
0: Well, I think yeah, he's going to do that. I think Susie Wiles early on in this administration said warned him not to turn this administration into a revenge tour, and that's what it really is. I mean, he's it's just a revenge tour. If he has policy, it's to have revenge on his perceived enemies. That's one level of problem. The other problem, of course, I keep coming back to that, is the fact that he has a tremendously powerful military, which he's really increasingly willing to use and dissipate, and that's really dangerous for multiple reasons. But let's talk for 10 seconds about what we can do. Well, what we can do, I think, is obvious. The weak Republicans have to be replaced by Democrats, who hopefully will become strong. I don't know if they will. I don't know if they have the courage and the intelligence to do that. But democracy has to work if it's going to work. And so that if they can control the House or both houses of Congress, maybe they can impeach the guy. Maybe they can get the 25th Amendment set in place so he can be driven from office. J.D. Vance becomes president. I mean, these are the steps of politics. But that's step one. He should step down. Take the money and run, Donald. I mean, there are things that can be done. The Congress can do it. Congress can get active. That's terribly important. Equally importantly, we have to revitalize our nuclear treaties around the world. And we have them in place. We just have to negotiate them and get other countries to agree and to settle down and to work toward ultimately the abolition of nuclear weapons. We just had a Jim Mueller, a very great colleague of mine, and others, got together, and they had a conference within the last month or two in the Vatican on the dangers of integrating artificial intelligence with nuclear weapons. That's not a fantasy. That's something that's happening right now.
1: Right.
0: And they came out with what is known as the Declaration of Rome. And they said two very important things. One, get artificial intelligence out of anything to do with nuclear weapons. And two, let's work on the abolition of nuclear weapons. And people at that conference who were computer experts and artificial intelligence experts and physicians and the moral authority of the Vatican was present. And collectively, they came together to say those things. Well, that's the beginning of wisdom.
1: Right. Well, we saw what artificial intelligence did to those Iranian school children who were killed on the first day of the war. So
0: It's heartbreaking.
1: I thank you for joining us, Dr. Henry Abram.
0: My pleasure. Thank you, Ian.
1: And this has been Background Briefing. I'm Ian Masters, and I'd like to thank producers Graham Fitzgibbon and Asha Price. And if you've missed any of today's program and would like to explore our vast archives, you can visit us at backgroundbriefing.org, where we'll include extended interviews searchable by topic and have made it easy for you to sign up for the daily email updates that provide links to resources, articles, and books discussed on the program. 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
6: It's the day that Congressman Mark Pocan drops by for a national town hall meeting. He represents the 2nd District of Wisconsin. He's the current member and chair emeritus of the Congressional Progressive Caucus. He serves on the House Committee on Appropriations, the House Foreign Affairs Committee. He's the co-chair and co-founder of the Defense Spending Reduction Caucus. He has a weekly podcast, With Liberty for Some, that you can find on Apple Podcasts. His website is pocan.house.gov. That's also his blue sky handle. Congressman, welcome back. What's on your mind today?
7: You know, we're back in Washington in the House anyway, and not really doing anything that the American people would really want us to. You know, we know that everyone is concerned about what they're paying for groceries and everyday goods because of tariffs, and what they're paying for health care and utilities because of the one big beautiful bill, what we're paying for gas because of an illegal war in Iran. And we had a resolution yesterday condemning socialism for the second time this session. And I think we have a resolution today to say that we can never change the size of the Supreme Court, that's been changed multiple times throughout our history. So we're not taking up anything of actual value and interest. It's more having bodies here in Washington. But, you know, all the more reason people need to focus on November, change the faces of who's in Congress, and we can change the agenda.
6: Yeah, it seems like a good plan. Is there any substantial pushback from your Republican colleagues? And I'm curious what your Democratic colleagues are saying about Trump's stealing a fifth of Venezuela's oil. I mean, this is what got us in trouble in Iran in 1953, in Iraq with George W. Bush, you know, and Dick Cheney saying they were going to take the oil. I mean, we've seen this movie be. In fact, it got us in trouble in the 70s in Venezuela itself. You know, so we've seen this movie before, haven't we?
7: Yeah, I mean, there's a whole bunch of things that, you know, he does. That's the one thing about Donald Trump. We're never dull, we're never lacking for something to talk about. But in this case, you know, I think part of it is just trying to get answers even from the administration on what they're doing. You know, we're also juggling the Supreme Court decision on allowing him to rebuild the ballroom again. I mean, all the other things that are out there, lots going on with Donald Trump. In this case, though, yeah, I think Trump is presenting this slightly differently than it is. And I think, you know, we're trying to get our hands completely around it.
6: Well, and when we first seized control of Venezuela, kidnapping Maduro and sanctifying Rodriguez, there were a bunch of ships at sea carrying Venezuelan oil. We seized them. Trump sold that oil, got $13 billion for it, put it in an account in his name in Qatar. And now it appears to have vanished. Does anybody have any idea where that $13 billion is?
7: I don't know offhand. I haven't heard anything on it. I know that, you know, folks who have jurisdiction over this stuff are looking closer at it. But I'll tell you one thing that's an emerging theme, Tom, and, you know, looking at November, but looking forward, is people are starting to connect the corruption of the Trump administration and Republicans' complicity to their cost of living. So when we do things like that, that should have helped relieve the price of oil, right? Or relieve, you know, perhaps some of the other burdens that people have to deal with. Instead, it goes missing, and who really benefited from it? And I think what we're seeing, and I just saw some polling this morning, you know, people want accountability. They want people to go to jail, not just like political people, but corporate folks that are also involved in corruption, especially with the Trump administration. The whole Lake Ontario, Lake America issue, you know, watching these corporations cave in hopes for other future deals. There's a lot of accountability that has to happen that affects our ability to have an affordable existence for families in America. And I think that connection we're seeing really starting to emerge.
6: Yeah, Apple just caved in and renamed it Lake America. It's absurd.
7: Yeah, ridiculous.
6: Although the one, I suppose, saving grace is that Canadians are also Americans. You know, yeah. We all live in North America.
7: But, you know, I mean, you'd think Apple, you know, for all the, I mean, obviously it's about some immediate oversight that they're concerned about. But, you know, worldwide, you know, Donald Trump's not popular. And if Apple does this kind of stuff, that affects Apple's sales ultimately. It's a very short-term thinking. And I don't know, if I were a corporate shareholder, which I'm not, of Apple, I would think I would want some answers from a company that, you know, is basically chicken of the administration.
6: Yeah. Finally, I wanted to get your thoughts on the Ed Markey, Seth Moulton race in Massachusetts. Markey, Senator Ed Markey, is 80 years old. He will be 86 when he finishes his term. And that was mostly what Moulton was using to beat him up with. But mm-hmm. Moulton, who is 47, I think, was running as a so-called Democratic moderate, in other words, a corporate Democrat. And, you know, the voters showed out, turned out 2-1, or virtually 2-1, against Moulton in favor of Markey. I'm curious your thoughts on that, particularly as former chair of the Congressional Progressive Caucus. Markey is one of the most high-profile progressives in the country.
7: Yeah, so we've seen two emerging themes. One, the primary base is more progressive, and we've seen that in a number of elections across Congress happening this past year in primaries. But we've also seen a little bit of I'm going to call it ageism, although maybe it's not so much ageism as in some cases they thought people it was time for them to retire. And we saw that affect some elections. In this case, I think what Markey showed is you can be older and still very, very effective, much like Rosa DeLauro, quite honestly, who's one of my mentors in Congress.
6: Or Bernie, who's 83.
7: Yeah, and who's amazing, right? I mean, she can outdo most everybody here, regardless of age, on what she's working on. And, you know, I think if people show they can make the difference, they want the most progressive, strongest fighters against Trump and the corruption that's happening. But they also, in some cases, want to make sure that we're changing the faces of people who aren't maybe fighting hard enough. And again, voters are smarter than I think pollsters think they are. And in this case, actually, the pollsters might have got this one right. But I think we understand where this is.
6: Yeah, for sure. I see it as a good sign, frankly. I was very pleased with the outcome.
7: Voters are smart.
6: Yeah, there you go.

0: Scott in Oakland, California. You are on the air with Representative Pocan.
1: First of all, the Venezuelan oil is high in sulfur content, so it's called sour, and it's very acidic. So it's very hard to process, to refine, so it'd be we lose money on it, refining it. Costs more to refine it than it's worth. Secondly, Trump is talking about replenishing the strategic oil reserve with this oil, and I guess the strategic oil reserves are held in deep underground caverns, as I understand it. And if you put this viscous, sour, high in sulfur content Venezuelan oil down into those caverns, you're not going to be able to get it back out. Not only that, its high acidic content could potentially collapse the caverns over
0: right.
1: time.
0: Right. So what's your question, Scott?
1: How do we get this information out?
0: Okay. Thank you, Congressman.
2: I think I would just drop the last word and say, how do we get this information, Scott? Because that's part of the problem, right? Mm-hmm. I'm not sure we have all the information. It's kind of coming out, but it's not coming out forthcoming by the White House. So that's what we're going to figure out. Clearly, people are going to care very much about the type of oil. Like we know the tar sands oil from Canada, same thing. It's a different type of oil. And then what's going to happen. But right now, Trump got the headline. That's all he usually thinks about. And then he moves on to the next thing. And now our job is to actually figure out what that headline, what really is behind that headline and what consequences are out there. All I know is right now people are still assuming gas prices are going to stay high as long as we can't figure out how to get out of this illegal war in Iran. And the fact that now we're fighting with other countries that are our allies for not joining us in this stupid fight has all kinds of other ramifications as well.
0: Omar in Herndon, Virginia. I just have a minute and a half here, Omar. You got a quick question?
3: I just need to know whether the meeting in New York between Kushner and Hakeem Jeffrey with the Progressive Caucus notified, what's the meeting about? Did he tell you that he's going to meet with him? Thank you.
2: Yeah, I mean, he wouldn't tell everyone every meeting he has, right? That's not what members do. And I've got the feeling what happened is it was a simple request by someone in New York to have a meeting. And I think the Republicans intended to try to leak that out to try to cause some dissonance. And what happened has happened, more importantly. But I've seen also some really stupid things said by people like, he made these bad appointments on foreign affairs because of a meeting with Jared Kushner. Well, these were announced 2 months ago. So that's not true. And I just think people got to once in a while breathe and pause before they respond. And that, it's kind of the social media theory out there, Tom, that people say things without actually knowing what they're saying. In this case, I think people should do the same thing.
0: Yeah, people were responding like this was never Neville Chamberlain. There's no evidence of that, is there?
2: No, not at all.
0: So, I thought it was interesting that Hakeem Jeffries came out and said,
2: we're going to hold all these. Yeah, we're going to hold every single corrupt person accountable. And, he's even talked about serious consequences like jail time for folks and things. So yeah. Nothing's changed.
0: Yeah. Well, that's a good sign. That's a good sign. Congressman Mark Pocan is with us for the hour. It's Middays with Mark. And by the way, check out his podcast. It's called With Liberty and Justice for Some. You're going to love it. Maverick in Edmonds, Washington. You're on the air with Congressman Pocan.
4: Well, greetings to my favorite state, Wisconsin, located between the shores of Lake Gitche-Gumee and Lake Barack Obama. Congressman, my question for you is, where in the HE double hockey sticks is Mitch McConnell?
2: Yeah, good question. I don't think most people deal with a workplace like I do where people can be missing for months. And in the case of a representative from New Jersey, Thomas Keene, we couldn't even get any information about him. At least Mitch McConnell, we know he was supposedly recovering from something, but no signs of life. And it's kind of considered normal. I don't work in a normal place, but I think as long as he's gone, though, it makes it a little more difficult for them to do bad things in the Senate. But, certainly it is odd that we don't have anything that explains the absence. But
0: isn't there two more years in his term? Am I?
2: Yeah. He's not up this fall. Yeah.
0: Yeah. Interesting. This is going to get wild. I suspect we'll learn, you know, after the election what's really going on, but we'll see.
2: My guess, I know they had to get past a certain date so the governor couldn't appoint someone.
0: Yeah, I think it was August 13th. Yeah. Tyrone in Harlem, New York. You're on the air with Representative Pocan.
5: Even if the Democratic Party get the House and the Senate, Donald Trump has insulated himself against anybody coming at him. He has his military. He has his FBI, his CIA. He has his Supreme Court. And because of that, I'm trying to wonder, how are we going to correct this ship if we don't break the laws? Because that's how he got everything he got through this government, is by breaking laws, and continue to do it as he is in office. So when we provide that we get the House and the Senate, how are we going to correct this thing? Because this man is running roughshod over our whole country, and he's using this as his personal business. That's how he operates in this country.
0: Thank you, Tyrone.
5: I just want to know.
2: All right. Yeah. No, thank you, Tyrone. You're right. I mean, yeah, this is a corrupt president who was nothing like this in the first Trump administration we're seeing now. And I think he knows that he could very likely lose the House and the Senate in November. So he's got months to finish the grift. And that's part of it. Here's what happens. So we get the majorities. Absolutely nothing legislatively happens. He only has executive order power. Anything he does illegally, right now there's lawsuits that have stopped him right and left, like hundreds of lawsuits that have stopped his actions. But now Congress, with us in the majority, can do a lawsuit which is much more powerful. If Congress is doing that lawsuit, that's another thing that can happen after November. Another thing is we do oversight. We have the ability with our committees and staffing to actually have accountability for Trump and his crime family and for all the cabinet secretaries and others that are out there, and even the stupid Apple executives and others that cave on fake lake name changes. And we have the power of the subpoena. And Tom, just yesterday there was a vote on a couple people that refused to follow congressional subpoenas over a corruption case for a member of Congress from Florida. That just made us be able to, Congress is on record going after folks who violate subpoenas. So now we have that power also, in addition to the way they treated Bill and Hillary Clinton. So there's a lot of accountability that can happen by having the House and the Senate. I think the only downside is the proactive agenda. We can put it out there to show what we would do, but as long as he's president, that's going to be hard, and that's going to be 2028.
0: Right,
2: so there's a lot. But there's a lot positive that could happen.
0: Abby in La Crosse, Wisconsin. Abby, you are on the air with Congressman Pocan.
6: How we defeat the power of big money when we're sure to get outspent. But I saw something in the news this morning that really confused me, and I think you're uniquely qualified to alleviate my confusion. Hakeem Jeffries is jumping all over two Democratic congresspeople who voted with the Republicans on this poison bill to sneak the SAVE Act into something about condemning socialism. But at the same time, there were six others, I think a total of eight Democrats that voted on that bill. So why is Hakeem Jeffries making a big deal after going after two of these congresspeople and not after all eight of them? Thank you.
2: Yeah, so a lot of misinformation there. So let me start with, I think the eight number comes from there were eight folks that aren't here, Democrats. Had they been here, we might have been able to stop them on a rule, and that's the other misinformation. A rule sets up a vote on individual bills, and they had a rule to set up a vote on a bill about lobsters, but also a bill about freezing the Supreme Court at nine seats, this dumb bill about condemning socialism and some other things. Usually, not usually, always, you vote as a procedural vote to vote with your party on the rule for something to advance, and at least you would tell leadership that you're going to vote against them. And in this case, the two people, it was only two people, Dems, that voted for the rule that allowed it because of their votes to advance this entire week's bad agenda. Were those two folks who did not tell leadership. And that's why they're kind of under fire, because they kind of broke the very much known but maybe not largely talked about rule of voting against your party. And it literally set up the Republicans' entire agenda.
0: Who
2: this week.
0: Who were those two folks?
2: Marie Glizenkamp-Perez and Jared Golden, the co-chairs of the Blue Dogs.
0: Of course, yeah. Those two all regularly vote with the Republicans.
2: Yeah.
0: It's a real tragedy because they've got top two primaries in Washington State. So Marie is coming back. So, you know, she wins the election.
2: Yeah, but people are there. There's talks about people who do that may not be able to be on exclusive committees like she is.
0: Oh, interesting. Interesting. Welcome back. 35 minutes past the hour. Congressman Mark Pocan with us for the hour. Our Middays with Mark session, taking your calls in a National Progressive Town Hall meeting. Roger in Seattle, you're on the air with Congressman Pocan.
7: I'm wondering if your colleague Jamie Raskin would be the best person to write a bill to allow the International Criminal Court referral for Hexpath, Rubio, Vance, and Trump.
2: Good question. I mean, the good news is, and Jamie's one of my absolute favorite colleagues, a brilliant guy, was a constitutional law professor before he got to Congress, and he's such an added value to our caucus. He'll be the chair of the Judiciary Committee, and he's going to have a lot of power in doing accountability, bringing these corrupt officials in and having that real accountability. So I don't know whether that's the best case, since the ICC, I think the U.S. has generally not had direct involvement with, and I doubt Trump will change that. But we absolutely need accountability, and I'm really glad Jamie will be at the head of the Judiciary Committee in one of the prime positions to do that.
0: Speaking of leadership, is it a done deal that Hakeem Jeffries will be the speaker if the Democrats take the House?
2: Yeah, I don't. There's no one else talking about running. I think, you know, Hakeem is absolutely and Catherine Clark is our number two. And, you know, both of them bluntly come from the Progressive Caucus. So, I think there's some positive. Yeah, okay.
0: Well, that's a good sign. That's a good sign. Mark in Long Beach, you're on the air with Congressman Pocan.
8: I have a simple question for you, and all you got to do is say yes or no. If the Democrats get a clean sweep in 2028, getting the House, the Senate, and the presidency, will it take just a simple majority, or will it involve a 60-vote filibuster on these four quick topics? One, raising the cap on Social Security. Two, stop insider stock trading. Three, raising the minimum wage. And four, bringing back the ACA subsidies.
2: Yeah, so you brought up probably four of the top priorities, and we're all talking about that right now. I think the biggest question that I can't answer, unfortunately, for you, Mark, is what the Senate will do on rules. I know there are more senators than ever saying the filibuster rules block anything from happening. And just like throughout history, we've changed how we operate in the House and the Senate. We may need to do that again. But, I don't have that magic wand over here in the House to tell you how the Senate will operate. But I do think you brought up some issues that for 2028, if we want to win the White House, fixing Social Security, fixing the minimum wage, fixing our healthcare system have to be three of the top priorities going forward.
0: Cody in New York City, you're on the air with Congressman Pocan.
9: The best strategy for winning the midterm election is to turn the election into a referendum about whether to preserve democracy in America or whether to allow America to flip into a dictatorship. Because obviously this is, everybody's going to want to preserve democracy in America, so it's a winning issue. But here's the thing, Mark. The public does not understand that democracy is about to fall after the midterms, if Trump wins. They don't understand.
0: So, Cody, what's your question?
9: So the question is, the Democrat, what is the strategy for the Democrats? Why aren't the Democrats driving this issue and forcing this issue into the public and onto the headlines?
0: Thank you.
2: Yeah, Cody, I can tell you I've seen two different polls this week, because obviously a lot of polls are happening right now. And this one has been consistent for the last year and a half. The number one priority, if you want to flip the House and the Senate and you want to pick up governorships and state legislatures, you have to talk about what voters are talking about, and that's affordability. People know they're paying too much for groceries and everyday goods because of Trump's use of tariffs and Congress not standing up to him. They know we're paying too much for gas because of an illegal war in Iran. Again, Congress not stepping up against the president. We're paying too much for utilities and healthcare, and people are losing healthcare because of the one big beautiful bill, because of the Republicans in Congress. And now people are starting to connect that the corruption of the Trump family and his officials are impacting affordability and their ability to get by as families. But it all comes back to affordability. People vote their pocketbook. So every single poll, and I've seen democracy on the list, it's in the top maybe 10, maybe 12, but not maybe top eight for most people, but the top five or six are all different aspects of affordability in the economy. And don't forget, raising minimum wage also is part of affordability, raising wages and lowering costs. But all of that is on the top of the list. So that's why you're seeing people talk about what we talk about. It's what people care about going into November.
0: Dave in Hale, Michigan, you're on the air with Congressman Pocan.
10: What would happen if we guaranteed a minimum profit margin for big businesses that got out of here and went overseas? If they come back here, we guarantee them a minimum profit margin. That would all have to be negotiated by good, decent wages, and like you said, minimum wages and everything to come back here, get back here, and so, because these tariffs are tearing us up. Why not just give them a minimum profit margin and get their butt back here? I just want to know your answer to that, Mark. Thank you very much.
2: Sure, Dave. And I'll tell you, I spent 37 years owning a small business. I'm not quite sure how you would do a guaranteed minimum profit margin. So I'd have to put my head a little more thinking about that. But I think part of what Trump is clearly missing when he does his tariff policy, which has many, many problems. But, you know, you can use tariffs wisely to bring businesses back to the United States, but you also have to have an industrial policy period that helps companies come back here, employ Americans to do work rather than people overseas. And you're right, wages absolutely are part of it, but it's a lot more than what Donald Trump is clearly offering. He's doing none of that and trying to get people to come back here. But I'd have to get my head around how you do a minimum profit. That could be a little bit more difficult, I think, Dave.
0: Wayne in Charleston, West Virginia. You're on the air with Congressman Pocan.
11: Representative Pocan, I've just got one question. I want to know where things stand with the Epstein file, because I think that would take the Republicans and everybody in that administration down if y'all could come up with the Epstein file. Thank you.
2: Yeah, I mean, we've been trying to get the rest of the files. I'll be honest. I thought this week we had a setback, self-inflicted by Thomas Massie kind of putting out some names without any rationale or logic, and then quite honestly didn't mention Donald Trump and others that are in there. And I actually think it was done incredibly poorly personally, and I think it actually hurt us. And now they have a discharge petition to allow, I think, attorney generals to go after, to get actual information right now that we can't see. But no one's really working it on the floor. So I'm not quite sure there's a strategy other than we said a year ago that they have to release all the files, and they're not complying. So the best we have is when we're in charge. If we're not going to get them voluntarily, even though we said they have to by law, we have to go after those folks. And if we need to, put people in jail who won't release files that Congress has required. But I do think this week actually was an unexpected setback for us. And I am a little concerned on that.
0: It'd be a hoot to toss Todd Blanche in jail. Mike, in Center North Dakota, you're on the air with Congressman Pocan.
12: Couple things here. When COVID was winding down in 21, I noticed there was stories in Forbes, Bloomberg, and Wall Street Journal where these major shareholders were going for maximum profit. And I believe this is a hot button item because nobody seems to ever bring up this subject. Number two is, during the oil field time, we, the consumer, were paying for that barrel of oil and for the exploration and drilling of oil. I worked in an oil field up there in North Dakota. Now I'm seeing the same high price. Have we got investment schemes somewhere, like in hedge funds or Wall Street, that this high price today is actually fueling the AI development? And I'll take my answer offline. And thank you very much, gentlemen.
0: Thanks, Mike.
2: Yeah, Mike, I'm going to do it a little 30,000 foot if I can. But I mean, clearly, you know, we still subsidize the oil industry in America, which is ridiculous. They're very profitable. I know Maxine Dexter was just on the floor handing out something. She's got a trio of bills to kind of look at that. But I think when you get to AI, you know, that's a conversation that we need to really have as a country, because you're not seeing the elected officials do it. We're watching the industry come in with hundreds of millions of dollars during an election year to try to manipulate it. And, you know, from data centers to the future of AI, there's real questions that are going to impact our kids and our grandkids more than almost anything else imaginable. And I don't believe enough is happening.
0: Mark in Oakland, California, you're on the air with Representative Pocan.
13: Follow up on the Hakeem Jeffries, Jared Kushner meeting. I think what Democrats are most upset about is that the deceptive manner in which Hakeem Jeffries came out and said the way he answered the questions. He asked for a meeting. I took it. We talked about affordability, but there was no elaboration, you know, about what. Okay, so specifically, what about affordability did you talk about? He was very defensive. You know, most of us know that he did not take that meeting to talk about affordability. You know, he's probably talking about something that has to do with the Middle East and Israel. But my question is, why don't you have more of an inquisitive mind about what that meeting was about rather than just sort of brushing it off as, you know, something that just happened?
2: Yeah, Mark, because it was probably just a meeting that happened because he lives in New York and knows other people there. And obsessing on that doesn't get us the majority in November. What gets us the majority in November is working for candidates that talk about affordability because people are paying too much out of pocket and focusing on the elections and not on every shiny object that gets dangled in front of us. That's my job. My singular focus has to be on November 3rd and should be everyone's because we're talking about just over 60 days until the election to make sure that we can stop Donald Trump and make him the lamest of ducks. So that's my priority. I hope it's everyone's priority. But for the rest of you who like to, you know, look at every shiny object, you know, fine. But please remember where the focus really needs to be if you want the change that I know you want.
0: Steve in Orlando, you're on the air with Representative Pocan.
14: Quick comment first. While I was on hold, Mark said that Hakeem Jeffries was a progressive, but I don't think he is because he doesn't support Medicare for all. I don't know if at least he does a public option, but that's not my question. My question is, why is it reasonable to assume that Mike Johnson will actually seat the newly elected Democrats from the November elections? I'd like to know your thoughts.
15: Isn't that up to the clerk of the House?
2: We have people like hundreds of people who are worrying about every aspect around the elections. We know that in red states where they have a Republican attorney general or secretary of state that runs the elections, that's where we got a little extra concern. But we are ready for whatever could come, but we don't feel that that's something that's one of the issues right now, there's something we can do at this moment around it. But we can focus on winning all those seats, and then we do feel that we're in a place where they will be seated. So, you know, I get why people have their hair on fire about anything about Donald Trump. He's an awful, awful, corrupt person like we've never seen in this country. But we have to focus on the world of real, and the world of real is an election on November 3rd in about 60 days. It's a sprint. And if we get a change of the faces in Congress, a lot changes. So if I sound like I'm singularly focused, Tom, it's because I am.
15: That's a good thing.
2: I know, you know, what's going to actually bring about the change that everyone wants. And I'm not going to let every shiny object, which is so tempting, get in my way.
15: We just have 10 seconds. To what extent do you think that they're setting up the 2028 election right now rather than just trying to do this one in terms of blocking us?
2: You know, I think the real thing to watch, Tom, is how quickly Republicans ditch Trump after he loses big in November's elections, because you're going to see the people who are the wannabes try to differentiate themselves. Yeah. I really think Trump knows his days are numbered.
15: Yeah, you predicted that before the primaries, you know, like 6 months ago, and it was so reassuring, and you were so right. James in Hollywood, California, you're on the air with Representative Pocan.
16: Congressman Pocan. Have you been following the USPS? It is so dang scary. And how do we solve this catastrophic executive order that we got mega postal workers who are tampering with the U.S. mail, federal crime? I can only suggest, I usually got solutions, but I can only suggest local police officers or ex-FBI investigators arrest the mega crazy postal workers. What's to stop Trump from only counting Republican votes?
15: We got it, James. We got it. Thank you.
2: Yeah. So I think a court has stopped Trump on his executive order again, because there was the issue of whether it was too early. It was a stupid Supreme Court decision, but we're used to those. This use, by the way, of these emergency orders has been like never we've seen in our nation's history with Donald Trump using these right now. So the Supreme Court has been pandering to him in an awful way. But also we're working on it through the legislative process. The thing is, we don't have the direct oversight over the Postal Service because there's a Postal Board of Governors. So it's a little bit more indirect, but we do in other ways through the budget, et cetera. Unfortunately, right now, Republicans are doing little about it. The good news, Tom, come November, the subcommittee I'm likely to chair on appropriations is Financial Services and General Government. We might give it a different name, but it has oversight over the Postal Services budget, the IRS budget, the White House budget, the Office of Management budgets, budget, anything DOGE related. So we're going to really be able to bring those folks in and have some real accountability. So I know that doesn't help directly for November, but I do think there are a lot of things in place to make sure we're okay.
15: Wow, am I looking forward to that. Al in Franklin Park, Illinois, you're on the air with Representative Pocan.
17: Affordability and accountability. I just want to make sure that we're publishing a strong agenda beforehand so that we can go in there and vote on the accountability, vote on holding ICE accountable, vote on holding Trump accountable, so that you as Congress can put something out that we can look at and understand what our differences are. Does that make sense?
2: Yeah, no, totally, Al. In fact, this is coming up to the time where this usually happens, right? And I know that we've got groups on working on issue areas that are wrapping up right now. We had a labor caucus meeting this morning talking about what our priorities are for this agenda. And you're right, this is the timing you have that. And usually it's the first either 10 bills or 20 bills that we put out there, or some people might measure it by the first 100 hours and 100 days. I'm not sure if they've got that figured out yet, but absolutely every day I've been here this week, this has been part of our conversations.
15: Steve in Geneva, Illinois, you're on the air with Representative Pocan.
18: Mark, this is kind of in your backyard. A caller brought it up last week about Epic Systems, which is located in Madison, which is under an FTC investigation now for antitrust and some things like that. Is this just a Trump response to them not wanting to give up their data for this all-encompassing, you know, United States database that they want? Is this them going after is this what they're going to do with private companies and organizations that don't agree with them? Because it's kind of scary, quite honestly.
2: To be fair, Steve, because I don't follow every investigation under the FTC as closely probably as I should, I believe this may have started under the Biden administration, and I could be wrong on that. But again, any company that's big can potentially be looked at for how big they are. I'm not sure this is one that's weaponized. I have never heard anyone say directly that they think this is a weaponization, and I do think it may have started prior to the Trump administration.
15: Ken in Louisa, Virginia, you're on the air with Congressman Pocan.
19: I'm curious, is there any way you could put together something that would restrict the assistance we've been giving Israel until they come in line with, you know, basic standards of human rights, et cetera, and in the same fell swoop, possibly divert some or all of that assistance over to someone who really seems to need it, like Ukraine and Europe, because that seems like a something that a lot of people might be interested in.
15: Got it. Thank you.
2: More than a minute answer, but I think there's a growing number of Congress. We have the Block the Bombs Act, which would I think we've got almost 80 sponsors on, which would stop giving assistance through weapons to Israel. And I don't know if we need to redirect it to another country as much as just stop doing it when it's being used against people in that region in the way it has been. But you know, the good news is 5 years ago, Tom, there were probably a handful or two of us who would have spoken like this, and now there's a whole lot more, and that's because of people putting pressure on their elected officials.
15: Yeah, I get it. So in the last 20 seconds, your thoughts on the coming weeks? Or the last 10 seconds?
2: You know, I'll tell you, next week, again, I think most people will be back in district. It's Labor Day week. You know, everyone's trying to campaign. Hold people accountable at public events and make them answer your questions.
15: There you go. Congressman Mark Pocan. Congressman, thank you so much for dropping by. Really,
2: yeah.
15: It's so great having you here with us.
2: No, thank you, Tom. I enjoy it. It's always great to be with you.
15: Thank you.

back. Researchers alarm. This is our geeky science for the day, but it's also kind of a, whoa, what? Tell me about this one. November of last year, there was a severe solar storm. It was the strongest in two decades. And a paper was just published in the journal Geophysical Research Letters. And in that paper, a team of scientists found that GPS systems, global positioning satellites, global navigation satellite systems, experienced, quote, significant positioning errors of over 33 feet during the superstorm. Now, back in November, that was not that big a deal because it turned out it was a big deal. They said it was large enough to disrupt precision agriculture and autonomous transportation industries. Now, what they're talking about with precision agriculture is, you know, harvesting crops, planting crops, watering crops. It's all done by computer now. Even the trucks and tractors are run by computer, and they use GPS. And in fact, the May 2020, there was a superstorm like this in May of 2020.

And if a solar storm can knock your GPS off by 33 feet, I mean, if you're going down the street and suddenly your car tries to go 33 feet to the left or the right, you're no longer on that street. This is wild stuff. I guess, you know, the saving grace is that probably 99% of what the cars are doing when they're driving as autonomous vehicles is they're reacting to the cameras that are all around the car, or the LIDAR, the low-frequency radar that's on the front of the light radar that is on the front of the car. But this is kind of spooky stuff. Also, in the Trump administration, you know, we've got this cyclospora pandemic going on right now. It's not officially a pandemic. I shouldn't use that word, but whatever you want to call it. We've got, you know, more than 17,000 confirmed cases of cyclospora infection. This is a parasite that lays eggs. And those eggs take a couple of weeks to hatch, and typically they're called ova. And typically when you get infected, it's not the parasite that you're eating, it's the eggs of the parasite, because they have a glue on the outside of them, basically, and they stick to the leaves of the plants that the parasite has attached itself to. And then when they get into your gut, after 2 weeks, they hatch, and suddenly you're like, holy cow, look at this! You know, it's explosive diarrhea, and you're chained to the toilet for the next week or two, or in the hospital. So you would think that, you know, a government would want to protect us from this. And in fact, we used to have active monitoring throughout our food supply for 10 different parasites. Cyclospora was one of them. So, but Donald Trump, in his infinite wisdom, put a lawyer, a former heroin addict, sex addict, dead brain worm guy lawyer in charge of our public health. And in his infinite wisdom, Bob Kennedy reduced the number of diseases that we're looking for in our food supply from 10 down to 3. And cyclospora was not one of them. So we stopped looking for cyclospora. And guess what, son? Like, we've got a lot of cyclospora. It's all over the place. Now, that said, there was still a little bit of a bright note here. And that is that there were three major U.S. Department of Agriculture research projects into cyclospora, looking for ways that we could prevent it, that, you know, maybe we could break the glue and wash the lettuce, you know, with a particular chemical or compound or enzyme or something, or kill off the cyclospora in ways that are not toxic to humans, or deal with the infection once you've got it, or, you know, whatever. I mean, you know, there are three major research projects that we've been funding for several years now, specifically into cyclospora, to prevent us from having these kind of problems. Or if we do have this kind of a problem, to prevent us from dying from it. I mean, there's already been two deaths from cyclospora in Michigan. So, of course, the Trump administration, you know, following Vladimir Putin's instructions to make America sick as possible, as poor as possible, as weak as possible, the Trump administration just shut down two of those three major research projects. No more research into cyclospora. We're not looking for it. We're not doing anything about it. And we're not even going to look into what we could do about it. And this is amazing. This is a Reuters, you know, the news agency, the first sentence of the article. The Trump administration is shuttering two of the three U.S. Department of Agriculture research projects studying cyclospora, a foodborne parasite that has sickened tens of thousands of Americans this summer. We have cyclosporiasis cases across 48 states plus the District of Columbia. This is the largest foodborne illness outbreak in recent U.S. history. There's, in addition to the 17,000 known cases, confirmed cases, there's 11,844. And this is a day-old story, so there's probably more since then that are, you know, being investigated. Meanwhile, the Postal Service, there's a whistleblower somewhere inside the Postal Service, and Trump and the FBI and the Postal Police are frantically looking for who is this whistleblower, who is this person who spilled the beans. A federal court, a federal judge, ordered the Post

0: office not to proceed with the plans and implementation of this program to basically only deliver your ballot to you if you're on Trump's approved list. But our Postmaster General and the Postal Board of Governors went ahead and did it anyway, which is a violation of the law. It's a violation of a court order. And this whistleblower says this is going to be an absolute crap show. They use the S word. And Richard Blumenthal, the Democratic senator from Connecticut, is leading this. He published a report yesterday showing that, you know, what this whistleblower had to say, that the technology was, well, the requirements for the technology were never properly documented. Plans were constantly changing as the staff raced toward a September 1st rollout yesterday. The official, this is the whistleblower, he said, potentially millions of Americans may not receive their mail-in ballot this election cycle in a timely manner or at all. And Richard Blumenthal, the senator, said, the main takeaway for me is that the Postal Service has designed a system to disenfranchise millions of Americans. One-third of all Americans cast their ballots by mail, and the U.S. Postal Service puts all of their votes at risk. And the, one of the things that the whistleblower said is that the way that the post office designed this system, typically the communities that have the highest number of what are called spoiled ballots or error rates, you know, where the ballot arrives, the mail-in ballot arrives, and they didn't fill it out completely, or they wrote in something when you're not supposed to, or they forgot to put their return address on it or whatever, that these are things that cause your ballot not to be counted, and they call them spoiled ballots. Typically, the communities that have the highest rate of that are black communities. This, you know, of course, is the result of 400 years of racism and discrimination and you know, funding our schools with property taxes. So poor communities, black communities, have crappy schools. You have lower literacy rates. I mean, you know, we understand why this is. So that what they did is they put together a system where if one ballot in a batch from a postal area where the post person is collecting mail, say, you know, 1,000 homes. If one ballot is bad, all 1,000 ballots get thrown out. The entire batch doesn't get counted. And why are they doing that? Well, because they know that it's more likely to happen in black neighborhoods and Hispanic neighborhoods, basically in poor neighborhoods. I mean, it'll hit poor white people the same way. You see the same error rates in Appalachia, you know, again, where education is you know, problematic. But here we are. It's a mess. It's an absolute mess. The Republicans, if you can't win, cheat. And Donald Trump, I mean, you know, he's been cheating at golf his whole life. There's a professional golfer who wrote a whole book about it after playing golf with Trump. He cheated on all his wives. He cheated at business. He's been convicted of fraud. He's been convicted of rape, this guy. You know, so it looks like he's going to lose. He's going to try and cheat.
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0: It's talk media for the sane among us. I'll be right back. Gabe in Placerville, California. Hey, Gabe, what's up?
2: Hey, Tom. How you doing? Good to talk to you again. Thanks for having me on. I was listening to your rant about how you encouraged your callers to call your car representatives and encourage a War Powers Resolution Act. But I think there's one country you left out there, and I think that's Cuba.
0: Oh, yeah.
2: By international law, a blockade, by definition of international law, a blockade is an act of war.
0: And a war crime, by the way. By the way, if it starves the civilian population, it's a war crime, and that's what we're doing.
2: Right, exactly. And, you know, I think this might have been a better question for Mark Pocan, but do you think it is possible that, I mean, I know that they've already tried to tried two different war resolution acts to rein in Trump with Iran, mm-hmm. but technically, do you think it's possible that Congress could try to pass a War Resolutions Act to stop the blockade?
0: Well, technically, it's easy. You know, politically is the challenge. I mean, you know, right now with the Republicans controlling the House and Senate, it would require a discharge position in the House, and it's going to go nowhere in the Senate. But, you know, let's check in after January 3rd, you know, when the new Congress has been sworn in. But you're absolutely right. And, and Mark Pocan would be at the front of that line, by the way. He just came back from Cuba a couple of weeks ago. And, you know, on this program, he was talking about how, you know, the garbage is piling up in the streets because they don't have any fuel for the garbage trucks. And the city, you know, Havana is stinking now. And people are, you know, can't get to work. And the and people are dying in the hospitals because they don't have medical supplies and they don't have electricity. And the surgeons are operating using their iPhones as flashlights, you know, et cetera, et cetera. I mean, you know, Cuba is in a real bad place right now. Because Marco Rubio wants to be president, and he and Trump is willing to go along with war crimes in order to get what he wants, you know, as he did in Iran, as he did in Venezuela, and as he's doing in Cuba, and by the way, he's bombed, you know, 8 countries now so far, so and none of them with congressional authorization, not a single one. So we are looking at one of the most extraordinarily lawless administrations, certainly in my lifetime, and arguably in the history of America. I realize Polk, you know, in the Mexican-American War was pretty dicey. Abraham Lincoln was a huge opponent of that when he was in the House of Representatives. And Andrew Jackson was a pretty awful president. But, you know, certainly in the last 150 years, we've seen nothing like this. It's just nuts. So, Gabe, thank you. Great question. Thank you. Sean in Portland. Hey, Sean, what's on your mind today?
3: Yes, this is Sean, and I have a question for you, Tom. Has anybody brought up the parallels between December 7th, 1941, and February 28th, 2026?
0: Well, December 7th, 1941 was Pearl Harbor. What happened on February 28th?
3: We were negotiating. We were negotiating with the Imperial Government of Japan over trade.
0: Right.
3: And in February, and that was turned a day of infamy because it was a sneak attack.
0: Right.
3: And then on February 28th, 2026, we were negotiating over the nuclear agreement that had been ripped up by Trump. Because that negotiation
0: was
3: going on.
0: Yeah.
3: Right, with Iran. And they did, and then U.S. did a sneak attack on Iran.
0: Yeah, from Iran's point of view, what we did when we decapitated their leadership was a Pearl Harbor kind of event. That's one of the reasons why they're not, you know, playing nice with us. Yeah.
3: Right, right. That's why I get very frustrated when nobody mentions that they both were in the middle of negotiating when they attacked.
0: Yeah.
3: And the Democrats, which I am one, say, well, what's our strategy to win and what's this and what's that? And the Republicans all say, oh, this is a great war. You know, we'll get everything done. And everybody else is in the middle, and they just want to get out.
0: Yeah, it was a crime from the get-go. I mean, it's just, you know, there's just no other way to say it. This was what Trump did and Netanyahu did was a war crime by international standards. And starting out by killing, you know, 150 little girls. I mean, that, you know, Hegseth's, the incompetence. Yeah. Putting a drunk in charge of the Pentagon was never a good idea.
3: Yeah.
0: So.
3: No, it wasn't. Okay.
0: Yeah. Okay. Well, thanks a lot, Sean. Good to hear from you. Yeah.
3: Thank
0: you. Said. And welcome back, Lorraine in Hammock, California. Hey, Lorraine, what's on your mind today?
4: Hi, Tom. I just wanted to throw my 2 cents in about Hakeem Jeffries and a few previous callers back on his kind of suspicions about Hakeem Jeffries, and I feel the same way. And I don't think that there are, I don't think we're the only Democrats that don't have a lot of faith in him.
0: Mm-hmm.
4: And so while I see that it could be a shiny object, I do agree that he could possibly use some PR work just with his own party, because I don't find him to be highly effective. And if the Democrats happen to sweep everything, we need somebody really good to be our speaker. And, you know, there are just so many other people that are so much more well-spoken than Hakeem Jeffries and get the message across better. So I think that it would be an improvement if they would encourage him to come forward to just Democrats too, and, you know, everybody, and just say, hey, I'm going to fight for you guys. Mm. He's just not a strong leader, I don't feel.
0: I get your objections, Lorraine, and I was deeply disappointed when last week he came out and said that he was not in favor of Medicare for all. That
4: yeah.
0: said, the job of the Speaker of the House and the leader of the majority party in the House is mostly, you know, kind of administrative. It's you know, moving legislation through and making things happen legislatively and raising money also, but mostly moving legislation. And Nancy Pelosi picked Hakeem Jeffries out years ago and tutored him, basically trained him for this job. And you know, if you were to take, for example, you know, Ro Khanna or you know, one of these other high-profile Congress members who are aggressively going after the Epstein files or going after Trump corruption or want to hold hearings on, you know, how Don Jr., Uday and Kuse, you know, Don Jr. and Eric are making a fortune off the White House and all that kind of stuff, and have them become basically the administrators by becoming Speaker of the House, you would dramatically diminish their effectiveness. I think, you know, if this is an evolving opinion on my part. I'm not, you know, planting this flag here. But I think that if he actually can get things done, and there are some strong indications that he can, other than his reluctance to promote Medicare for all, which troubles me deeply, as I said, he may end up being the best guy. I was surprised isn't quite the strong enough word, but or is too strong, rather. You know, when Mark Pocan said that nobody else is basically, you know, running a flag up the flagpole trying to become speaker, it sounds like he's gonna be our speaker if we get the House.
4: Right.
0: And so I think we need to try to influence him.
4: I agree. I think that if he starts to show results, then we need to support him 100%. I agree.
0: Yeah. Yeah. So we'll see. We'll see. I'm willing to give him a chance. Lorraine, thank you for the call. Thanks for being with us today. We'll be back same time, same place. In the meantime, don't forget, democracy is not a spectator sport. It requires all of us, and that includes you. So show up at your local Democratic Party and get involved. Tag your it. Have a great afternoon. Be good to yourself and the folks around you. Stay safe. Eat your veggies, get your exercise, and I'll catch up with you.

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0: 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From Pacifica Radio in Los Angeles, this is the Bradcast, as heard on KPFK 90.7 FM in LA and on dozens of other fine affiliate stations on both the public airwaves and the internets around the country and the world, blanketing planet Earth. I'm Brad Friedman, your friendly investigative blogger, journalist, troublemaker, muckraker, and all-around swell fellow, says me from bradblog.com. Thank you very much for joining us for another thrilling edition of the Bradcast. All right, the big news today, of course, is that Prince Harry and Meghan and the kids are moving back to the UK. So we will spend the next hour digging into every single detail of that story. We will leave no stone unturned. No, actually, we're not even going to spend a second on it, are we? I've already spent too much time on it as is.
1: Yes, this is true. Talking about the really important things.
0: Yeah, yeah. But the other big news of the day, which may or may not be as important, is that the national debt, for the first time in U.S. history, as we gave you a heads up about last week, has now officially reached $40 trillion. And as I say, it may or may not be more noteworthy than Harry and Meghan. We will find out when we are joined momentarily by former Biden White House economic advisor Bobby Kogan, who will hopefully answer the question, should progressives actually care about any of it? Also, Desi Doyen. What's your name again?
1: Desi Doyen. Yes. With our Green News Report.
0: Yes. How did you know?
1: Which will be awesome.
0: That'll be coming up later on this hour. We'll see how awesome it will be. But first, a few very quick election-related matters for you today on the heels of recent primary elections this week in Florida and last week in Minnesota. First, on the heels of Donald Trump's nonstop efforts to block absentee balloting for you, as the New York Times confirmed this week, President Trump voted by mail ahead of Florida's Republican primary on Tuesday, according to the White House, participating for at least the third time in a practice that he has railed against for years and has equated to cheating. Mr. Trump voted by mail in Palm Beach County in 2020. He did so again earlier this year in the special election between Democrat Emily Gregory and Republican Joe Maples to represent the district where Mar-a-Lago is in the Florida State House. You may recall that race as the Democrat won bigly for the first time in decades for some reason. Olivia Wales, a White House spokesperson, confirmed that Mr. Trump voted by mail in this week's primary, saying the quote, "This is a non-story." As everyone knows, she said, the president is a resident of Palm Beach and participates in Florida elections, but he obviously primarily lives at the White House in Washington, D.C., she said. Okay, then, I see. So it's more convenient for him to vote from there with a mail-in ballot. Noted, even though he gets, by the way, free flights back and forth from D.C. to Florida whenever he wants. But okay, noted. By all means, let's make sure voting stays convenient for him, if not for you. Trump has continued to push for Republicans in Congress to pass legislation ahead of the midterms that would make mail-in voting significantly more difficult for everybody else. During his State of the Union address, Trump earlier this year, Trump falsely claimed that, quote, cheating is rampant in our elections and called for, quote, no more crooked mail-in ballots. Well, I guess his aren't crooked at all. But by the way, states that vote entirely by mail, well, they also see little, if any, fraud. Speaking of vote by mail and Trump's endless efforts to unconstitutionally federalize elections and election law and misuse voter rolls along the way, on Monday this week, the U.S. District Court for the District of Minnesota became the 23rd court to dismiss the Justice Department's lawsuit demanding unlawful disclosure of private voter information to the federal government. The Trump administration has sued 30 states and Washington, D.C. for unredacted voter lists containing private voter data. federal courts in Arizona, California, Colorado, Connecticut, Illinois, Kentucky, Maine, Maryland, Massachusetts, Michigan, Nevada, New Hampshire, New Jersey, New Mexico, New York, Oregon, Pennsylvania, Rhode Island, Virginia, West Virginia, Wisconsin, and Washington, D.C. have also previously dismissed those DOJ cases demanding private voter data. The cases where Trump's DOJ has won their lawsuit are... That's right. Nowhere. Zero. He is 0-23 at this point in those cases. In October last year, the League of Women Voters of Minnesota, Common Cause, and two Minnesota voters filed a motion to intervene in this case against the state. And they enjoyed a victory lap after the ruling. Amy Perna, the executive director of the League of Women Voters of Minnesota, said, quote, "This ruling affirms that protecting voters' personal information is a critical part of protecting our democracy. Minnesotans," she said, "should be able to register and vote knowing that their sensitive personal data will be safeguarded, and the League remains committed to defending the freedom to vote and voters' privacy." By the way, those 23 of 30 so far losses for the federal government in court, well, you paid for all of those losses. Just in case Republicans, in the wake of a $40 trillion debt, decide to start blustering again about government waste, fraud, and abuse. Oh, I know where you could find some. And speaking of both elections and election fraud, and Minnesota, which held its statewide primary elections just over a week ago, including for a new governor there, where on the Republican side, Donald Trump endorsed, his endorsement for the pillow guy and the election conspiracy guy, Mike Lindell, crashed and burned, with Lindell losing to Minnesota House Speaker Lisa DeMuth for the GOP nomination. She will run this November against Democratic Senator Amy Klobuchar to become the new governor in Minnesota. You may recall that Lindell was having a difficult time accepting the apparent news that he had lost on election night, or at least accepting AP's call that he had lost to DeMuth, who appears to have defeated Lindell by a healthy 11 points. And at the time, on the day after the election, we advised Mike Lindell to, hey, demand a recount, a hand recount, even though he claims to be broke, it would only cost him about, I don't know, $1 million or less. Well, guess what? As NBC News reported last night, Mike Lindell, a fierce Trump ally and the founder of MyPillow, says he's willing to foot the bill for a full recount in Minnesota's GOP primary for governor. In a brief phone call with NBC News on Wednesday, Lindell said that he had hired his own team to begin investigating the August 11 Republican primary. The Secretary of State's General Counsel, Lauren Bethke, informed Lindell in a letter on Tuesday that a full hand recount and hand audit would cost about $825,000. Lindell, who has repeatedly debunked claims that voting machines rigged the 2020 election, told NBC that he expects the overall amount to reach upwards of $1 million. $1 million! Because of additional actions, including hiring his own team to investigate the race, a cost that he said he is prepared to pay. Of course, we're always happy to see public hand counts of ballots, especially in very close races, or in this case, even in not close races. Here, the candidate must be willing to pay for that count. In Minnesota, I think it's you get a free recount if it's within less than a quarter of a percent or less. But you can have one if you're willing to pay for it otherwise, so that the public can know for certain who actually won or lost. Sounds fine by me. Lindell, who has had to pay settlements with Dominion Voting, which sued him in a $1.3 billion lawsuit for defamation after the 2020 election, and is still fighting an order to pay Smartmatic, another voting machine vendor, he explained his reasoning for seeking a hand count in Minnesota This way on Wednesday, citing major, major anomalies and deviations on election night.
2: Hello, everyone. Mike Lindell here. For 6 years, I've been fighting to secure our elections. And today, I'm announcing the largest privately funded recount audit in U.S. history. As you know, my primary race for Minnesota governor had major deviations and anomalies on election night. Well, we've now analyzed the election night reporting from the August 11th Minnesota governor's primary, and what we found demands answers. During that election, reported vote totals actually went backwards 55 different times across 25 of Minnesota's 87 counties. In one county alone, the report identified six separate updates where the reported vote totals went down. Think about that. When does a vote total actually go backwards? Well, you look at this. As vote totals were also being reported, all seven candidates' numbers in the Republican governor's race moved almost perfectly in sync, 99.79%, which is impossible without the use of an algorithm. Seven different candidates, votes coming in from different counties all over the state, and yet their numbers moved almost in lockstep with no spikes and no dumps ever. Why? I'll tell you why. Electronic voting machines. We have to hand count the paper ballots.
0: So, okay, Mike Lindell there talking about why he wants this this hand count. I'm not entirely sure what he's talking about regarding vote counts moving backwards, but I look forward to finding out what that means. He says, by the way, this is the largest privately funded recount in U.S. history. I'm not sure about that. I think the Green Party, after the 2016 election, asked for and raised money, more than $1 million, for recounts in several states or attempted recounts in several states. I think Dennis Kucinich raised more money than that to pay for hand counting in New Hampshire back in, was it 2008, I believe it was. In any event, he goes on to talk about getting rid of the voting machines in that clip, citing more than 100 other countries who have done so. I don't know that he's right about that either, but what he's likely talking about is a ban on touchscreen voting systems in some countries, which are not used anywhere in the great state of Minnesota, to my knowledge, other than perhaps to meet HAVA's requirement for disabled voters who choose to use an assistive device. By and large, they use hand-marked paper ballots across the entire state of Minnesota, although those are scanned by optical scan computers, which are either right or wrong. We don't know if they are until there's some form of an audit, or in this case, what Lindell wants, a hand recount. So his talk about this hand count somehow getting rid of voting machines once and for all, well, that seems a little bit misplaced, if you ask me, though he does, you know, talk about his interest in returning to hand counting. I don't know when, if ever, Minnesota actually had hand counting, but that's a different deal altogether. It's separate from how people cast votes, which is what is generally understood when we're talking about voting machines. They don't use voting machines, by and large, across the entire state. They hand mark their paper ballots. He also claimed falsely that the in the rest of that clip, that the Democratic nominee for Governor Senator Amy Klobuchar has previously called for hand counting paper ballots. I believe she may have supported legislation that mandated hand marked paper ballots. I'm not aware of her ever calling for hand counted paper ballots versus optically scanned hand marked paper ballots. I have no idea, as I said, what those anomalies he's mentioning are all about with vote totals moving backwards or moving in sync that can only be the result of an algorithm. Okay. The votes in Minnesota are counted in a whole bunch of different jurisdictions all at once. So for them all to be somehow networked together and working in tandem under some algorithm, well, we will see. Great. Let's find out. A hand count of all the votes in Minnesota in the Republican governor's primary should, I would think, clear all of that up, right? I look forward to it. I also look forward to, if they don't clear it up, Mike Lindell going on about how Tim Walz has come in and personally changed the ballots or something. But we will see. There should be evidence of that if that actually happens. So I do look forward to that count.
1: I mean, that is the principle, basically. So, you know, you want both the public and the losing candidate and their voters to accept that the candidate actually did lose. And this is a great way to do it.
0: Works,
1: so do it.
0: Works great. Or that they actually won. If we find out that Mike Lindell won, that would be great as well. So publicly overseeable democracy is what we have been about for more than 20 years. I know that Lindell likes to say he's been at it for 6 years. Well, I've been at it for 20-something, Mike. And great. Let's count the ballots. Beyond that, Lindell, who had Trump's endorsement in the primary, which doesn't seem to have done him much good, faced multiple lawsuits from voting machine companies over his defamatory false claims after the 2020 election. I mentioned he received a settlement with Dominion Voting after the company was purchased by a Trump loyalist and it was renamed Liberty Voting. A federal judge, meanwhile, has ordered him to pay Smartmatic, a separate vendor, more than $56,000 after it sued him for defamation. And after Lindell refused to pay that fine, the judge added a daily fine of $500, which is still increasing each and every day and now apparently amounts to even more than the initial sanctions. Smartmatic systems, by the way, are not used at all in Minnesota now or in 2020. Neither were they used in any state in the entire United States in 2020, other than right here in Los Angeles County, which I don't even think Donald Trump claims was stolen from him. But that legal matter and that money that he owes to Smartmatic, that is apparently still ongoing and costing Lindell, who claims to be near bankruptcy, as he is now asking donors to contribute to his $1 million recount effort. We wish Mr. Lindell the best of luck. We will look forward to following his hand recount so that Minnesota voters can know for certain who won this year's Republican gubernatorial nomination. Okay, quick break and a quick left turn or a right turn. I don't know. Former White House economist Bobby Kogan joins us to explain why we should care about the U.S. topping $40 trillion in national debt this week for the first time in U.S. history. And thereafter, Desi Doyen with our latest Green News Report. I'm Brad Friedman, and this is The Bradcast. 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

0: what price exactly do we pay for the national debt? Welcome back to the broadcast. Brad Friedman from BradBlog.com. As we mentioned in a heads up, just last week when we were covering Elon Musk and the Doge Bros and how they ripped off the nation, the U.S. national debt this week topped $40 trillion for the first time in history, according to the U.S. Treasury Department, on the heels of the government's deficit spending doubling over the past decade, essentially since Donald Trump took office for the first time after 2016. The milestone marks years of government deficit spending that grew under both Presidents Trump and Joe Biden for good reasons and or bad. During his first term, for example, Trump approved $8.5 trillion worth of new debt, a lot of it on COVID-19 relief spending, while Biden approved about half as much, if still a noteworthy $4.3 trillion worth of debt, according to the bipartisan, theoretically centrist Committee for a Responsible Federal Budget. Adding to the national debt, of course, and frankly, not focused on enough in the mainstream media coverage that I have been reading today, are the massive tax cuts made by Donald Trump during his two terms of office, and by George W. Bush at the beginning of the century, both serving to decrease revenue to the federal government, even as both Republicans, while claiming to be fiscal hawks, increased deficit spending by the government, with Republicans all the while, at least when they weren't in the White House, complaining about deficit spending by the government. In fiscal year 2026 alone, which started last October, another nearly $2 trillion has already been added to the national debt in Trump's second term, thanks in part to his massive tax cuts and a big chunk of new government spending dedicated to tariff refunds, money given back after Trump's tariffs were found to be unlawful by the Supreme Court, totaling about $100 billion so far, that according to the Bipartisan Policy Center. Then, of course, let's not forget the massive spending on Trump's immigration and ICE programs, and, of course, his huge Pentagon spending and a new war, which hasn't yet been paid for. Quote, for perspective, said Maya McGuinness, president of the Committee for a Responsible Federal Budget, in a statement, quote, it took nearly 200 years for America's gross debt to reach $1 trillion for the first time in 1981. The other $39 trillion has happened just since then. She adds, $40 trillion of debt doesn't exist solely on the government's ledgers. It is felt throughout the economy and finds its way to the pocketbooks of people one way or another. The more we borrow, she said, the more we exacerbate inflation, squeeze out other priorities in the budget, and leave ourselves vulnerable to emergencies at home and turmoil abroad. And yet, as we've discussed over the years on this program, focusing on the national debt itself can be somewhat misleading. Republicans often cite it, again, generally when they are not in control of the White House, as a reason to make massive cuts to social programs, even as those cuts rarely make a dent in the overall debt and can even increase it for various reasons. Democrats, on the other hand, will cite the need for increased government spending to stimulate the economy itself, particularly during times of fiscal crisis, like, say, after a Republican president helps crash the economy, like the Great Recession on the heels of George W. Bush's mortgage crisis or Donald Trump's mismanagement of the COVID pandemic. But of course, I'm no expert in these matters, even if our guest joining us momentarily absolutely is. As a recent report from the Liberal Center for American Progress, or CAP, finds, amid a growing debate over the nation's fiscal outlook, the country's ever-rising debt could raise borrowing costs, reduce wage growth, worsen housing affordability, and leave average worker wages roughly $4,200 lower than they otherwise would have been by 2055. Quote, the fiscal outlook has deteriorated significantly over the past decade, said Bobby Kogan, senior director of federal budget policy at CAP, and co-author with longtime Joe Biden economic advisor Jared Bernstein of CAP's new analysis. And even doves like me, Kogan warned, should at the very least be willing to re-examine their priors a little bit as the underlying situation has changed. Course correction, he explains, is significantly more difficult now than it was even a decade ago. Joining us now is our friend Bobby Kogan, co-author of the report at the Center for American Progress, where he is senior federal budget policy director. Prior to that, he served in the Biden White House as advisor to the director of the Office of Management and Budget. And prior to that, as the chief mathematician and head of budget analysis for the U.S. Senate Budget Committee under both Senators Patty Murray and Bernie Sanders. Oh, Bobby Kogan, welcome back to the broadcast, sir.
1: Yeah, thanks so much for having me back on.
0: Always delighted to have you back, especially on a day like this. So I've got a little less time than I might have liked for this topic. So I'm going to sort of try to cut straight to the chase here. For years, Bobby, progressives have argued. We've had, for example, you know, progressive Stephanie Kelton, progressive economist on the show, detailing what she describes as the modern monetary theory, basically arguing that debt doesn't actually matter, that what matters is the debt in comparison to the gross national product ratio, if I understand it correctly. As noted, I'm not an expert. Feel free to explain these ideas to me like I'm in kindergarten. But is this $40 trillion landmark making headlines everywhere today? Is it actually something to worry about? Because your report with Mr. Bernstein over at CAP seems to argue that it actually is.
1: I'd say the level of debt doesn't matter at all. People are focused on this one because it's a big round number. But I don't think the level is what matters. I think what matters is that the ratio of debt to GDP is on its way up indefinitely. I don't even care if it's, you know, stabilized at a particularly high level. The problem is that we're on an unstable trajectory with no end in sight, and that Congress keeps making it worse and worse and worse. They see a bad situation that's already been on an upward trajectory, and they said, let's do more tax cuts, and let's do more, and let's do more, and let's do more. And that is something that we can't keep doing.
0: So the debt to GDP ratio is, in fact, expanding now, as I understand it. And that's why this has become so much of a concern. Is that why course correction on this now is more difficult than it was a decade ago?
1: Well, it's actually been expanding. And we've actually been on a bad track since the Bush tax cuts. Since 2001, we've been on a bad trajectory. Mm-hmm. But there are reasons. So there are people who have been sounding the alarm since then. Jared and I, who co-wrote the report, were both people who are a lot more, we're both doves, and we're people who are a lot more dovish on that question of how big a deal it was. And part of our argument was, at the time you'd say, well, this is unsustainable in the long run, but we'd say when it comes time to do something about it, mm-hmm. We can do it relatively easily. The issue is that part of it is no longer true. And there are two reasons for it. Number one, the kind of upward pressure on the debt, it's known as the fiscal gap, but like what it would take to course correct has just gotten a lot bigger. It was big enough with the Bush tax cuts, but now with the Trump tax cuts on top of that, it is just really large. And the way that I would put it is if you took someone like me and you put him in the room with people at the Center, the Committee for Responsible Federal Budget, put me in the room with people at AEI, you put me in a room with a whole bunch of people who all do this from different walks of life and different priors, mm-hmm. We'd be able to walk out of there pretty quickly under the old fiscal gap numbers. And in these new ones, it's pretty difficult. So that's number one. And then number two, behind all of these long-term projections was always the assumption that interest rates were going to go back up. Following the Great Recession, interest rates tanked. And they stayed low, and they continued to stay low, and they continued to stay low. Everyone kept on assuming they'd go back up and up and up, and they continued to stay low. And not only were they low in 2016 and 2017, they were low even in 2019 when we were running, if anything, above full employment. But now they've finally gone back up. Mm. And now that they're up, the cost of financing our debt is quite literally more expensive. It makes stabilization more difficult. So it was no longer a theory. you know, people would look at it, people like me, people like Jared would look at it and say, well, rates will probably go back up at some point, but who knows if they'll go up even, you know, half as much as people are thinking, who knows? Well, now we know rates are back up, and if anything, they might be going higher and higher and higher. So you put those together, it is just a lot tougher than it used to be. And the underlying issue behind all of this is that we did two, well, more than two, but we did two massive tax cuts.
0: Right. And would simply restoring those tax cuts, would that essentially return the debt to GDP ratio to manageable levels at this point, or have or not without lowering of the interest rates?
1: No, that would do it. If you just turned them off right now, I mean, it wouldn't lower our current trajectory from where it is, you know, immediately. Mm-hmm. But instead of being on track, we debt to GDP would start declining every year instead of continuing to go up every single year. So that would immediately put us on a sustainable path. Congress doesn't want to do that because there'd be a lot of, you know, large tax increases. But if you just never done them, if you undid them tomorrow, that would solve it all.
0: You say Congress doesn't want to do that. You know, they don't want to restore these taxes. Is it fair to say Republicans don't want to do that? But that Democrats would, or is it something that the Democrats are also shying away from? Nobody wants to be the party who raises taxes, I guess. Although most of these tax cuts were on, you know, wildly profitable corporations and wildly wealthy millionaires and billionaires. So is it fair to say Congress doesn't want to do it, or is it the fact that Republicans don't want to do it?
1: Well, Republicans don't want to undo any of them. I think some Democrats want to undo all of them. Some want to only undo some of them. One thing that I think we should look at as kind of an instructive lesson for us is the original round of Bush tax cuts lasted only 10 years. Mm-hmm. There's a reason for that. It's because it went through budget reconciliation, which couldn't do long-term deficits. So they made them temporary. Mm-hmm. But so these original round of Bush tax cuts passed in 2001, only ran through 2010. That was when Obama was president. Mm-hmm. And what did he do in 2010? He didn't let them all. Now, in 2010, the, you know, unemployment rate was like 9%. So the idea of doing an immediate 2% of GDP fiscal consolidation was, you know, was crazy. So Obama temporarily extended like almost all of them for 2 years. We let the estate tax kind of get taken care of right then. But all the rest of them got extended for 2 years. In comes 2022. This is post-election, so he's already won re-election, and a deal is made to extend about 85% of the Bush tax cuts. They quote-unquote let the Bush tax cuts for the rich expire and kept all the stuff for people making roughly under $250,000 at the time or whatever. Mm-hmm. It's not really true mechanically because of how marginal tax brackets work, and so actually the top 1% still did better than people in the bottom 80% in terms of percent change of after tax income. But even then, post election, I mean, the unemployment rate was still high. You know, almost everyone voted to keep 85% of them. So what I would say is we have a problem where Republicans start tax cuts,
0: yeah,
1: and then Democrats don't turn them off.
0: Well,
1: Democrats wouldn't have done them in the first place. They just don't turn them off.
0: Well, they don't turn them off because the Democrats come to power after the Republicans crashed the economy. In the case,
1: correct.
0: And so nobody wants to, you know, raise taxes, you know, during a great recession. The other danger, of course, as you note, is that in your report, is that Republicans use these sort of landmark numbers. Oh, $40 trillion debt. They use it as an excuse to massively slash social programs like Medicaid. Setting aside, Bobby, the both the political and really the moral questions about doing that, does cutting social programs like Medicaid and food stamps, etc., does that actually decrease the national debt over the long term, as Republicans seem to argue whenever they have the opportunity?
1: It depends on the social program. I think the broad answer is yes. When you cut it, there's some feedback, right? So, like, for instance, CBO believes that giving Medicaid to children pays for half of itself because of long-term benefits for it, but it's still only paying for half of itself. So if they, if Republicans got rid of Medicaid for children, which actually they did, they cut Medicaid, they cut a bunch of kids off of Medicaid just recently. If you were to look at the savings that they think they get from it, they'd only get like half as much when you kind of account for all that. But it's still real savings because they're taking away aid from people. And I just say, we have to make the moral case here. We have to make the moral case. I don't think it is okay to cut taxes for the rich and then balance that in the backs of like children. Like, I just think that that's immoral. And it doesn't even matter if that would work out mathematically. It's just an immoral thing to do. And we'll fight him on it every single inch of the way.
0: You write in your report, quote, progressives should care about stabilizing the debt ratio because of the very real risk of overreaction by either markets or Congress. While there is no risk that the U.S. will be unable to pay its creditors short of deliberate sabotage by Congress and their refusal to raise the debt limit, there is a risk that the current unsustainable fiscal outlook leads investors who buy U.S. debt to demand extra compensation to hold that debt. Okay, great. But isn't there another risk that reports like yours, Bobby, will serve as ammunition to block progressive spending initiatives if Democrats ever return to power, like Medicare for All or, another universal coverage plan or something that might cost a bunch of money in the short term? But ultimately, as the Yale School of Public Health found last week regarding universal health coverage, it would actually save about $1 trillion, not to mention, hundreds of thousands of lives, but never mind that. It would save trillions of dollars. I'm concerned. Do Republicans turn around and say, well, as the liberal American Center for American Progress said, we can't afford this sort of thing?
1: I think we can afford it, right? I just say as explicitly as possible, there's a ton of revenue out there and we should use that revenue. There's tons and tons and tons. We have cut taxes on the rich so much. There's a bevy of tax increases that we can do to raise revenue from profitable corporations and the richest Americans. I don't think we're going to have the problem of not being able to come up with ideas. We just need the courage to be willing to do it. I don't know. Like if we want to do it, we should do it the way the rest of the world does it. The way that Europe does it is they tax people and then they provide benefits. And like, we should do the same thing. We have the power to make America much better than it is by helping people meet their basic needs and maybe even going beyond basic needs by helping people live good, successful, fruitful lives. We have the power to do that, and we should do it. It just requires being willing to actually fund it.
0: That's a crazy idea. Bobby, relatedly, Obama National Security Advisor Ben Rhodes was on MS Now last night, noting how the world, including allies like Canada and UK, as well as competitors like China, are kind of simply moving on without the U.S. at this point, which has become untrustworthy on pretty much every level during the second Trump administration, on trade, on new technology like EVs and even AI, health research. They're all just, making their own deals and going on without the U.S., can't rely on the U.S., and that noted Rhodes could lead to another serious problem when it comes to financing our national debt. Let me play this and get your thoughts on it, Bobby.
2: And so part of what is happening, and I think it's hard for Americans to fully grasp the full breadth of this, is the rest of the world is kind of moving on. At the end of the day, what could be put at risk, too, is the dollar as a reserve currency of the world, the fact that transactions have to flow through the dollar. That is what makes it possible for the United States to sustain the trillions of dollars in debt that Donald Trump is also adding to. The more the United States is not the central geopolitical player, the more that arrangement starts to get a little wobbly. And then it becomes even harder for the United States to sustain our deficits and for us to sustain, frankly, our standard of living in this country.
0: So is that yet another reason to worry about increased debt during this particular decade, Bobby Kogan?
1: Yeah, I mean, he's absolutely right. We benefit from being the, I mean, there are downsides, but in aggregate, we benefit enormously from being the world reserve currency. And one of the thing that that allows us to, one of the things that that allows us to do is issue more debt than we otherwise would be able to do. We are able to run higher deficits than we otherwise would be able to do. That's a good thing, and we can use that to our advantage, particularly during recessions. All of that is phenomenal, and it would be, I mean, it'd be a disaster if we lost that. You heard the vice president the other day saying that he didn't want that anymore because of, you know, his thoughts on the impacts in manufacturing.
0: Well, he didn't want what? He doesn't want the dollar to be the reserve currency?
1: Yeah, that's right.
0: Really? That's what he said?
1: Yeah. Yeah. Anyway.
0: Jesus.
1: I mean,
0: okay.
1: He has a lot of thoughts.
0: Yeah. Okay, I'm sorry. That just threw me for a loop. Please continue. I was just, yeah. I can't believe
1: it. No, it's not a problem. Yeah. He has a lot of thoughts about a lot of things. And some of them are pretty strange. Ben was totally right about what he was saying. There are a whole bunch of ways in which the United States is not seen as trustworthy or not a good ally. And this has enormous effects kind of rippling throughout all different sorts of things that we do. That's true for our trade. That's true for our military alliances. And that is true, to the extent that people start being worried. I mean, there's a large question going on right now about why interest rates are going up. And I think the answer is it's probably a bunch of different reasons going on. But to the extent that people are pricing in risk because they don't really trust the stability of the United States.

0: With Republicans controlling the White House for the next couple of years, at least. Do you see any workable proposals from them to actually lower the debt ratio in any meaningful way beyond simply moving to slash more social spending? In other words, do they actually take any of this seriously as you see it, or is concern about the debt just something that they opportunistically pretend to be worried about whenever a Democrat is in the White House?
1: I think it depends on the member. For some, I think it's opportunistic. For others, they've drunk their own Kool-Aid and they've become convinced that the tax cuts pay for themselves. That's obviously wrong, but I think some of them have really drunk the Kool-Aid. And for others, I think they do care, but they clearly, their revealed preferences show that they care more about tax cuts. They care more about tax cuts than they do about debt. You saw some members like David Schweikert actually struggling internally, but then still voting for it. You could mm-hmm. see that, you could see from the requests that they would make of CBO and the statements that they made publicly, they really did bother them, but they voted for it anyway. And I don't know what to say. Even if in the best case scenario you sort of care but not enough, then that shows that you care more about tax cuts than anything else. And so from that standpoint, no, they are not going to do anything about this. The only thing that they're going to propose is enormous cuts to the social safety net that will destroy some of the things that actually make America very good, right? The things that are actually good are that we help we give healthcare to the poorest Americans, that we help newborns have enough food and pregnant moms have enough food, that we help people with their housing. That's the stuff that is actually good. And when I think about what our government does that I'm actually proud about, mm-hmm. That's the sort of stuff that they want to cut.
0: If along those lines, if Democrats take control of Congress this November and then eventually the White House after 2028, what is the right way out of this mess, Bobby Kogan, if you were put in charge? And you might be the next Russ Vogt over at the Office of Management and Budget, Bobby. roll back the recent decades of Republican tax cuts, because, boy, that seems like, boom, it returns us at least to a manageable debt ratio level. But I fear that we're going to hear talk, you know, if Democrats ever get back in power, of another so-called grand bargain, you know, allow taxes to increase in exchange for still more cuts to social programs, et cetera. What does President Kogan do in January 29?
1: I don't know what will actually happen, but you'll hear me fighting against a grand bargain. And the thing behind all of this is getting to where we were when we were sustainable at the end of the Clinton administration was actually three presidencies worth of grand bargain. After Reagan's first term was a fiscal disaster, but it created such large structural deficits that in his second term and in HW's term and in Clinton's both terms, that they worked to fix it. And all three of those led to increasing taxes and cutting spending. That's the bargain that you think about, right? It's kind of the side, it's kind of what neither side really wants. And this Reagan's second term was tax increases and spending cuts. HW was tax increases and spending cuts. And Bill Clinton was tax increases and spending cuts. That was that was really both sides kind of giving. And then what did Republicans do? They came in, they cut taxes, and then they used the resulting deficits to cut spending. So that's undoing the grand bargain. And then it happened again under Trump as well. So the problem with doing the grand bargain is you don't believe it sticks, right? If you came to me like, I am okay, I'm happy to do a compromise if it actually sticks. But if you're going to make a compromise with me and I'm going to give because we're both kind of trying to find a way to make it work, and then as soon as you retake power, you immediately break the deal.
0: Yeah.
1: That's not how you can actually do Congress. And that's kind of the problem underneath this all. So since it was their tax cuts that created the whole problem in the first place, let's undo the tax cuts.
0: Before I let you go, Bob, sounds like a good idea to me. Before I let you go, Bobby, Republicans in the House and Senate were unable to even agree with each other on a new budget for the coming fiscal year before they left for their long summer break. Are we headed towards yet another fiscal cliff come the end of September, I think it is, when a new budget will be due for fiscal 2027 to forestall yet another government shutdown? And I'm asking because I suspect we can just go ahead and schedule your next appearance on this show right now.

0: happy to come back every time. I do not think we'll have a shutdown unless there are more like very, very large ice shootings or that sort of thing, right? Short of an exogenous event that kind of causes the entire nation to focus, I don't think we'll have a shutdown. I think it is in neither side's political interest to have a shutdown. And for that reason, I don't think we will.
1: You don't think shutting down the American government a month before an election, a major midterm election, is a good idea?
0: I mean, I think both sides will be scared about the potential electoral consequences. And then I will just say at the end of the last shutdown, when SNAP payments started to be in trouble, a lot of Democrats got really spooked. Mm. They knew what they were fighting for. But then, you know, you had people like, oh my goodness, I'm totally blanking on his name, that the other senator from Georgia. But anyway.
1: Ossoff, John Ossoff and Warnock, I'm sorry.
0: Yes, Warnock, I'm so sorry. You had like Senator Warnock saying, I don't know how you can ask me to choose between Medicaid and SNAP. Mm-hmm. You saw him struggling publicly with saying, I'm here fighting for giving people Medicaid. And also I don't want people to lose their food. And so I think that tension and that fear existed inside a lot of Democrats. Mm-hmm. And so I think you put those two things together and I would be, you know, I'm always ready to be wrong, but short of an event that kind of kicks off a firestorm where Democrats say we must address this, I would be surprised to see a shutdown.
1: Or short of a president doing something really, really stupid right before an election. But I can't imagine
0: many such cases.
1: Can't imagine that would ever happen with this president. Bobby Cogan is the senior director of federal budget policy at the Center for American Progress, former Joe Biden White House official. Thank you for joining us, Bobby, to make sense of all of this, because, you know, there's a lot of people yelling and screaming about it, but not a lot of sense being made. So thanks for helping to clarify a few things. And yeah, we will talk to you right around the government shutdown before the election. You can find Bobby's work and this report, I'll link to it, at AmericanProgress.org. You can find him on the Blue Skies at BB Cogan. He's a great follow. Thank you, Bobby.
0: Brad, thanks so much for having me on, always.
1: You bet. Okie dokie then.
2: I just want to repeat this concept that you guys both just talked about.
1: Because it was so brilliant?
2: Yes. Okay. Basically, Republicans do this every time they get in power. They goose the stock market. They make the entire economy get a high on a sugar high, and then they crash the economy.
1: Yeah.
2: And then they demand cuts to Social Security and Medicare to pay for it.
1: Yeah.
2: And so stopping that cycle, I think, is something that we really ought to focus on doing.
1: The only question at this point is, how is this Republican president in this particular term going to leave a mess for the next Democratic president?
2: Yes, as usual.
1: And I'm not looking forward to the answer to that question. Okay,
2: nope.
1: Quick break, and we're back with Desi Doyen and the Green News Report. I'm Brad Friedman. This is the Bradcast.
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1: Hey, this is Brad. You're listening to an encore presentation of The Bradcast. We'll be back soon. You know, for years, we've been waiting for issues of climate change to come into our elections, actually... And they're still not really, at least not in a general election, maybe in a Democratic primary, but the data center issues are kind of very related, aren't they?
2: Yes, they are.
1: In many ways.
2: Yes, they are.
1: And it's interesting because those are creeping into our elections, as noted in our latest Green News Report.
3: The economic cost of the war is being felt acutely by Americans here at home.
2: Soaring diesel prices are ripping across the U.S. economy.
4: They show up. They buy a piece of land. They wreak havoc on a community, threatening them with the construction of a data center.
2: Data center backlash, a growing factor in midterm elections. Plus,
5: now this rule has been in place for decades and is supposed to protect millions of acres from logging and road construction.
2: Trump administration moves to open up pristine U.S. wilderness to logging and mining.
1: All of that idiocy and more straight ahead from BradBlog.com. I'm Brad Friedman.
2: And I'm Desi Doyen.
1: Stand by for 6 minutes of independent green news, politics, analysis, and snarky comment.
6: Pretty soon I'll be declaring the Hormuz Strait a territory of the United States.
1: Cool. I look forward to all those 14th Amendment birthright American citizen babies being born in Iran and Oman. This is your Green News Report. Okay, Desi Doyen, before we have all of these new citizens coming over from Iran, what do you have for us today?
2: Well, first, here in the U.S., costs are rising again as Donald Trump's war on Iran drags on. The Financial Times reports that retail gasoline is 30% more expensive than it was this time last year, and diesel costs nearly 50% more. And because of diesel fuel's essential role in U.S. industry and agriculture, those soaring diesel prices are now, quote, ripping across the U.S. economy. The Financial Times reports that rising fuel prices are squeezing already strained American consumers and have piled new pressure on U.S. businesses, which have few options to curtail usage. And the Times warns of a new jolt of inflation that could be coming ahead of November's midterm elections.
1: Oh, great. I bet Americans will notice come election time.
2: However, new data confirms that the global oil price shock from the Iran war really is speeding up the shift to electric vehicles globally.
1: Nice.
2: Sending EV sales to new heights around the world. According to the International Energy Agency, this year, nearly a third of all new cars sold worldwide will be all electric or plug-in hybrids, way faster than forecast.
1: Wow, really? How about here in the U.S.?
2: Growth of EV sales has slowed, but is still strong.
1: Good.
2: In other news, Axios reports that the national backlash against data centers is a growing factor in the critical midterm election.
1: Also good.
2: Internal Republican polls obtained by Axios show data centers are less popular than nuclear waste.
1: Oh.
2: Communities across the country are pushing back against data centers over higher utility bills, increased air pollution and noise pollution, and strange municipal water systems. According to Bloomberg News, nearly 20 major projects have been blocked or delayed in political battleground states. In Pennsylvania, in a major policy shift, Democratic Governor Josh Shapiro this week issued new guardrails on data center development.
1: Oh, yeah. He's running.
2: The Trump administration has responded to the growing opposition by repurposing large chunks of federally owned land to host these enormous data centers. Meanwhile, the administration is making it harder for the public to access information about pollution risks. Grist reports that the Trump EPA this week deleted its public database that informs communities of cancer risks from air pollution, which has been relied on for decades to hold polluters accountable.
1: Wow.
2: Finally, the Trump administration moved this week to open up nearly 45 million acres of pristine wilderness in the public's national forests to road construction, logging, and mining by repealing the roadless rule established in 2001 to protect water supplies and preserve intact forest ecosystems, which also generate outdoor tourism revenue for rural economies. The administration claims new roads are needed to fight wildfires, but several studies confirm that roads actually increase wildfire risk. Wildfires are far more likely to occur in forests that have been developed with roads and other infrastructure. Scientists say that worsening wildfires are mostly driven by man-made climate change, drying out forests. On NPR, Earth Justice attorney Drew Caputo criticized handing over public lands to private industry.
7: The roadless rule protects some of the most valuable public lands that belong to all Americans. And it is the most important land protection measure of the last 60 years.
2: A new public comment period on the repeal opens this week. Public comments are useful in court, in part because the trees cannot speak for themselves.
1: 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I'm Brad Friedman.
2: And I'm Desi Doyen.
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2: Green News Report.
1: Come on by and say hi. That's it. Anything else? Oh, my thanks to our guest today, Bobby Kogan of the Center for American Progress. That's it. We will see you there at all of the above. Until we see you here next time, I'm Brad Friedman. Good luck, world.

0: 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Now, Cultural Energy 3-Day Weather Outlook. For Taos in northern New Mexico, today 52 to 81, partly to mostly cloudy, and a 40% chance of thunderstorms with possible locally heavy rainfall and possible stray evening showers. Saturday 52 to 83, partly cloudy with possible stray afternoon thunderstorms and evening showers. Sunday 54 to 83, partly cloudy with a 40 to 50% chance of scattered afternoon and evening thunderstorms. For Alamosa and the San Luis Valley, today 47 to 83, sunny to partly to mostly cloudy with a 30% chance of afternoon thunderstorms and possible stray evening showers. Saturday 48 to 84, partly cloudy with possible stray afternoon thunderstorms and evening showers. Sunday 53 to 86, sunny to partly cloudy with winds to 20 and possible stray afternoon thunderstorms and a 40% chance of evening showers.
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0: For me, it was going in the right direction. My wife got pregnant, and she was due in October 2001.
1: 2001 was the 25th anniversary of Windows on the World. We were planning a series of parties. We had it planned for October. Veuve Clicquot Champagne printed a special label for us that was a 25th anniversary label. 25 years for any restaurant is a celebration, and for us it was momentous.
2: That clip from the documentary Top of the World, premiering on CNN Monday night. For more, we're joined here in the studio by the directors Julie Cohen and Betsy West. Their previous film together include RBG and Julia, My Name is Pauli Murray, and the forthcoming Amelia for Amelia Earhart. And we're joined here in New York by one of the former workers at Windows on the World, who's featured in the documentary, Sekou Sibe. He worked as a cook at Windows on the World and was scheduled to work on September 11th, but a co-worker asked him to switch shifts. He later became president of ROC, that's Restaurant Opportunity Center United, an advocacy group for restaurant workers. Today, he's a nonprofit consultant. You lost 70 co-workers on September 11th as we come up on the 25th anniversary. My deepest condolences to you and, well, to everyone. So your friend, he was from Ecuador, you're from the Ivory Coast, asked you to work that asked. He asked if you would switch with him, right? Yeah. And that could he work on September 11th in the morning?
0: Yeah, it is one of those stories that's very sad, but gave me the guilt all along. Moises Rivas was supposed to work on Saturday night and asked me to swap a shift with him. He used to be off Sundays and Mondays, and I work for him on Sunday. He worked for me on Tuesday. He didn't make it.
2: And the man who brought you to Windows on the World, who also worked there, talk about him and his family and what happened that morning. You were home, right?
0: Yeah, I was home. When I came from Africa in 96, I was living with Karim up until 2020 when his wife came, and he has two kids, and I left his apartment and took my own. His wife called me and asked me to check the TV because our building is burning. And I turned the TV on. It was effectively burning. She asked me to call her husband. We have two phones. I keep calling the phone numbers. It was ringing. And nobody ever picked up until the phone went dead silent when the building collapsed.
3: And Sekou, could you talk about when you found out what the enormous loss of your coworkers on that day, and how to organize after 9/11?
0: After we lost, after the collapse of a building, it was so difficult that we didn't know how to make sense of everything that happened. So we kind of organized ourselves and went to the union first because the employer didn't have the name of his own employees. Everything was burned down in the building. So we started to organize among ourselves to support all the restaurant workers and see what we can do for each other. Going out looking for a job. The tourism industry was dead. No restaurant were hiring. But at least when you go to a restaurant and you find a server job, you can come to a center, a place where we gather and say, hey, they don't have a cook position, but they have a server position. So this is how we were keeping each other informed and helping each other get a new job. And that's what became later the Restaurant Opportunity Centers United.
2: Julie Cohen, talk about your decision to focus on this 25th anniversary of the World Trade Center attacks?
4: Yeah. I mean, obviously, there's a side of real sadness and tragedy and the loss of life and people that were dear to Sekou and others. But Windows on the World was also a place of beauty, of diversity, of opportunity. And when we learned about really the extraordinary immigrant workforce of Windows and what they collectively created, is just a reminder of the contributions of immigrant New Yorkers to the restaurant world and to the culture of the city.
3: And, Julie, what are you hoping is the message of the film audience? There'll be a lot of commemorations in a few days of the tragedy.
4: Yeah, I mean, I think we want people to remember not just the tragedy, but the real beauty and the specific stories of what was lost on that day. I mean, you can be overwhelmed by the sadness, but let's not let that wipe away the legacy of a truly extraordinary institution in New York and all the people that helped make it be everything it was.
2: And Betsy West, talk about why you wanted to get involved with this project on this 25th anniversary.
5: Yeah, as Julie said, we were a little reluctant at the beginning. I mean, it's such a painful memory. We're both New Yorkers. We worked in the news business. We all spent months and months and months covering this story. But I think it was learning about the immigrant workers and realizing the connection to what's going on today, that this seemed like a story that was going to resonate. I mean, in across the country, 22% of the people who work in restaurants are immigrants. And here in New York, I mean, it's well over 50% of the people. And
2: number of people who are picked up by ICE. How many? I mean, I don't know if we know the numbers of restaurant workers.
5: I don't think we know, but we do know that ICE hangs out around restaurants looking for people. And, you know, this is a story of what the contributions of these people are, you know, how they help drive our economy and just our life, you know, our experience of going to restaurants and having a rich and diverse life. And this seemed like an important story to tell.
3: And, yeah, and Betsy, following up on that, given this, I think, over 50,000 people arrested by ISIS last month, are you hoping to spur further conversation about the role of immigrants in U.S. society today?
5: Yeah, absolutely. I think that, I mean, not only are immigrants working in restaurants, they're starting restaurants. I mean, again, the percentage is it's over 30% of restaurants that are started in this country are by immigrants.
2: And Julie, you're not only a leading journalist and documentary maker, you're also a leader of the protests in an area, your community in New Jersey, particularly around ICE.
4: Yeah, I mean, I would count myself among many Americans who are vocally speaking out against ICE's unlawful and unintelligent in terms of what the impact is on society.
2: You were also on Democracy Now! With your husband, Paul Barrett, both pulling your bank accounts from Citizens Bank because of their support of deportation has led them to pull out of support for CoreCivic and GEO Group.
4: That's true.
2: Sekou, what gives you hope today? I mean, you headed ROC, the Restaurant Opportunity Center, for years. You just recently left. You see the climate today. You come from an immigrant community, you yourself from Côte d'Ivoire, from the Ivory Coast.
0: Yeah. I think, for me, the whole story of Windows on the Wall is a story of resilience. I seen mass deportation during the Bush number two era. Now it's gotten worse. But let's never give up hope, because realities do change. But we need to keep fighting against the system that's making immigrant communities as, you know, the worst thing that ever happened to America.
2: You were an asylum seeker when you came to the United States,
0: yes.
2: And now you're a U.S. citizen.
0: Yes. It was a long process that took almost 20 years because it just in studies in America is actually extremely complicated. But we should never give up hope. I think the story for Windows on the Wall is a story for resilience, a resilience in the face of adversity. And this adversity, we will overcome it if we don't give up. And we shall never give up.
3: And Sekou, when you hear of the current administration going after not only on also those trying to shut down all asylum claims, eliminate the status, trying to change and increasing fees for people trying to come in, your sense of what the future holds?
0: Yeah, my sense, my sense of the future for America will always be hopeful. There is a bump on the road. I remember John Ashcroft in the Bush era. And I think we came back to the same thing. It is a cycle. There are something that's really bad nowadays, and we have to face it. We have to fight against it. And what Julie is doing is a way to go. In a functioning democracy, immigrants are not seen as the enemy. But unfortunately, this is what is going on. But the hope is we lose hope, and we should never lose hope. We should keep fighting.
2: Sekou Sibe worked at Windows on the World, lost 70 co-workers at the World Trade Center on September 11, 2001, went on to organize restaurant workers for almost a quarter of a century. And Julie Cohen and Betsy West are the Oscar-nominated filmmakers. Their new film, Top of the World, premieres on CNN on Monday. That does it for our show. I'll be in Madison, Wisconsin at the Barrymore Theater on Saturday night and at Chicago for two events, one of them with Juan Gonzalez after the screening of Steal the Story. 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I'm Amy Goodman with Juan Gonzalez.
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6: Now, Cultural Energy 3-Day Weather Outlook. For Taos in northern New Mexico, today 52 to 81, partly to mostly cloudy, and a 40% chance of thunderstorms with possible locally heavy rainfall and possible stray evening showers. Saturday 52 to 83, partly cloudy with possible stray afternoon thunderstorms and evening showers. Sunday 54 to 83, partly cloudy with a 40 to 50% chance of scattered afternoon and evening thunderstorms. For Alamosa and the San Luis Valley, today 47 to 83, sunny to partly to mostly cloudy with a 30% chance of afternoon thunderstorms and possible stray evening showers. Saturday, 48 to 84, partly cloudy with possible stray afternoon thunderstorms and evening showers. Sunday, 53 to 86, sunny to partly cloudy with winds to 20 and possible stray afternoon thunderstorms and a 40% chance of evening showers.
8: Welcome to Radio Curious. I'm Barry Vogel. New Bedford, Massachusetts, a seaport located in the southeast corner of Massachusetts at the base of Cape Cod, is the locale of our program. Early in New Bedford's history, a group of Quakers from Boston moved there. New Bedford soon became a safe haven for formerly enslaved African Americans who had been able to escape bondage in the South. The stories of those who safely arrived in New Bedford on the Underground Railroad are presented at the 34-acre New Bedford National Historical Park in the Old Town section of New Bedford. This two-part series on the New Bedford Underground Railroad with National Park Ranger Mark Mello was recorded on September 2, 2016, with the sounds of wind and street traffic in the background. Part 1 begins with a historical perspective of the Underground Railroad and the way in which New Bedford, Massachusetts became a safe haven for former slaves.
9: So when we talk about the Underground Railroad, obviously we're not going underground today. We're not talking about a literal railroad. Basically a loose connection of people, places, businesses, homes. We're going to attempt to get fugitive slaves from down south, ideally to the Canadian border. What a lot of people do not realize is not until you hit that Canadian border are you truly free. Well, there was no slavery in the north. Yes, but that did not mean that northerners were above sending you back into slavery. You have a percentage of people called abolitionists in America, people who believe that slavery is morally wrong. Make up less than 1% of your population in the early 19th century. Most of your northerners at the time are indifferent towards the issue of slavery. Thus the reason why you can travel just a couple miles out to either Dartmouth or Freetown, any of the surrounding towns, you'll still find houses where there are hidden rooms where they hid fugitive slaves. Why? Well, in the town of Freetown, there's one African-American man living there in the 19th century. You're going to stick out like a sore thumb if you're a fugitive slave. Thus the reason why you need to hide and only travel at night. This city, though, was different. There's no hidden rooms, no secret passageways in the city. That is the remarkable thing about it. In this city, a slave could hide in plain sight. Why is that, you might be asking? Well, we'll talk a little bit about that at our first stop down on Water Street.
10: Across the street right here.
9: So standing on this very spot some 150 years ago, that is what you would have seen looking down there to the waterfront. Wow. Hundreds of thousands of barrels of whale oil lining the waterfront. But how do we get to this point? Well, our story starts with the lovely people come over in the Mayflower in the 1620s, right? The Pilgrims. In search of religious freedom, right? At least we're told in history they're looking for that religious freedom and that religious liberty. Problem. One of the ironic twists in history is that people in search of religious freedom were not going to guarantee it to others who came here. Other early groups to this area are the Baptists, people called Quakers or Friends. And basically, when these people get here, they're faced with an ultimatum from the Plymouth authorities and the Puritan authorities up in Boston. Convert or get out. The Quakers are going to be very important for our story today. The Quakers don't want to give up that religion that they have. They are Christians. They have a lot of interesting beliefs. Not a lot of people are familiar with them today. I always tell people, think of that guy in the Quaker Oats, the oatmeal box. Typical Quaker garb. Very traditional people. Frugal when it comes to money. But they have some very important beliefs, which is very important for our story about the Underground Railroad. Amongst them is that Quakers believe that every man is his own minister. And every man has a right to interpret the Bible as he so chooses. You don't need a middleman between you and God. But with that, there's a very strong tenet in the Quaker community of equality. So right from the very beginning, the abolitionist population is very small, but a lot of those abolitionists are going to be Quakers. So big deal. Quakers are abolitionists. So what? What does that mean for New Bedford? Well, when they get here and Plymouth authorities tell them convert or get out, they start to spread out. A lot of them go to a small island not too far away from here. I'm sure you've all heard of it, Nantucket. They settle there, and that is where Quakers are going to really start to build the whaling industry in the United States of America, is on that island of Nantucket. Others are going to go down to Providence, Rhode Island. Some of you may be familiar with the story of Roger Williams. He founds Providence on the idea of religious tolerance. But even Roger Williams doesn't like the Quakers. And he basically tells them, you can stay here if you want, but I think he'd be better served moving to an island not too far away from here in what we would call Newport today. So a lot of Quakers settled there as well. But there's a problem for these spread-out Quakers, especially the ones who stay on the mainland. War breaks out between the Native Americans and the colonists here in the 1670s. Spread-out Quakers, easy pickings for Native American attacks. So what do? Congregate, right? Power in numbers. And one of the first areas where they are going to congregate is right in this area. It will come to be known as Old Dartmouth. And one settlement will be right here on the shores of the Acushnet River where we now stand today. Well, why is that important? Well, one gentleman over in Nantucket is a whaling merchant. He's a Quaker. And he's sitting back and he's thinking, hey, this isn't a good place to be for this industry. A man by the name of Roach says, hey, there's got to be a better place to go. He's looking. He looks for Quaker settlements. He sees this little place called Old Dartmouth. He sees a little settlement on the shores of the Acushnet River. So the port here is protected from the ocean, not exposed to the Atlantic. We're on a river. It's a deep river, perfect for heavy laden down ships. Ample supplies of trees to build ships. Ample supply of farmland to supply these ships. Seems like a no-brainer, right? And that's what Roach thinks too. I'm going to go to modern New Bedford. And slowly more of his colleagues over there in Nantucket start to go, hey, he might have a point. And more are going to come here. And slowly it'll build and build to the point where, in the 1850s, this is the richest city in the world. Because of the whaling industry. Kind of remarkable. But why is that important for a fugitive slave? So what? Well, what did I say about Quaker beliefs? A lot of them are abolitionists. And who are most of the merchants here in the city? Quakers. Good rule of thumb in history. Where money lies, so too does the power. Guess who runs this city? Quakers. So right from the very beginning, the foundation of this city is built upon those Quaker ideals. And should a fugitive come to us in need of help, who are we to say no to him? So that is the atmosphere created right from the very beginning in the city. Another reason, though, why this becomes the perfect place for a fugitive slave to come. And the answer is right down there at the waterfront, the whaling industry. Come the 1800s, the time period in which we're talking about, Atlantic whales have been overhunted. They still exist, but they are tougher to find. So you think about it. When you go fishing, where do you go? Place where you know there's a lot of fish, or where you might not catch anything? You're going to go to where you know you can catch something. Same idea here. Where are all the whales? In the Pacific and the Indian Oceans. Problem though, right? We're here in New Bedford. We're not on the Pacific Ocean, are we? No, so how do we get there? We either have to travel around South America or around Africa. That voyage will take you 3 to 5 months, at least, assuming you hit good weather. No whale ship ever made can hold enough of supplies to last you 3 to 5 months. But if it takes you 3 to 5 months to get over there, how long is it going to take you to get back? The same amount of time, right? So it's almost a year in just voyaging to and from the fishing grounds. So in order to catch enough of whales to fill up your ship, you're going to need to stay there for 3 to 5 years. So you need to resupply your ship, not only with goods, but a lot of times, merchants, to try to get cheaper labor, would leave here with just enough of men to get the ship out of harbor and out to sea. And they travel across the Atlantic, following the Gulf Stream over to the Azores, islands off the coast of Portugal, Cape Verde, island off of Africa, the African continent itself, and there, with these island people who are experienced fishermen, we're going to take them onto our ship as crew members. Also, whaling stinks. It's not a pleasant way to make a living. And a lot of those Yankee farm boys who decide, oh, this is a great idea, get to a place like the Hawaiian Islands and realize Hawaii looks an awful lot better than that whale ship you're on. So they desert, they jump ship. We need the crew members though, so where are you bringing them on? Hawaii, the Polynesian Islands, all those places. Whaling's also very dangerous. You're losing people along the way. So you're resupplying not only in goods, but with people. Guess where they all come back to? Right here. What happens to the diversity of this city then? It explodes. Freetown in the 1800s, you only see one African American man. You can walk these city streets in New Bedford in the 1800s and see almost every different race, ethnicity, culture, hear almost every different language, eat almost any kind of food, all on these city streets. Anybody a Moby Dick fan? There's usually one or two in the crowd. In that book, there is one chapter entitled The Street. You're standing on the street that Herman Melville wrote about in the book. And in that chapter, Melville goes as far as to say that there are cannibals who stand on the corners in New Bedford. Again, illustrating to us the diversity which exists in this city. You're a fugitive slave. Are you going to stick out? No. You can blend into the crowd here, and nobody will ever know the difference. Now, I bring you here for one final reason. And that is because the waterfront proved a major way of fugitive slaves getting into the city. And there's one story of a man by the name of Joseph Smith. Smith's a slave down in the Carolinas, works on a plantation, small plantation, only 30 to 40 slaves on it. One day, a buddy of his, who's also a slave, who works in the city, comes back with news that there is a ship in the harbor destined for a city of New Bedford. And not much is known about that city, beside the fact that they claim to be welcoming of fugitive slaves. Smith makes the decision that, hey, I'm going to stow away, and I'm going to try to run away from slavery. Makes his way up the eastern seaboard on this lumber ship, stowed away below deck. Finds himself right down on State Pier, which is just on the other side of this row of buildings. Looks a little different today than it did back then, but it's still called State Pier. And he steps up out of the ship, and he looks up onto these very streets that we're now standing in. And what does he see? Thousands of people. Hundreds of barrels of oil lining the waterfront. Amongst those thousands of people up here, though, he sees people of all different colors. He sees carriages going up and down the streets. Maybe he sees a prim and proper Quaker elite merchant walking down the street. You want to talk about culture shock, ladies and gentlemen? This is a man who's only come in contact with less than 60 people in his entire life, and now he sees this. How would you feel? Can you imagine what he must have been going through? Make matters worse for him, someone from the crowd yells out, "A fugitive! A fugitive!" Uh-oh, I'm in trouble. I think Smith tells the story best from here, though. He later wrote, "I had never heard the word fugitive before. I was pretty scared out of my wits. But a slave had little to fear in a New Bedford crowd in the days of slavery. They all stood aside and let me pass." Many other cities all across the north, he would have been put right back on that ship and sent right back from where he came. There's a bounty on that man's head. There is an owner who is willing to pay an awful lot of money for him. Not in this city. In this city, they welcomed him. Between 1840 and 1860, there are approximately 1,000 free African Americans living in the city. We estimate that there was somewhere between 300 and 700 fugitives being harbored in this city, depending on which years you're looking at. You add that all up, it's a larger African American population than existed in Boston, Philadelphia, or New York City at the time. Basically, the largest African-American population which existed anywhere in the United States outside of the South. Kind of remarkable when you think about it. But there's a problem, right? Think of yourself as a fugitive slave, and you are a woman. You run away, you find yourself in New Bedford. Well, great, I got away from my owner, I guess, but what am I going to do with myself? I have no family. I have no friends, I don't have a place to stay, I don't have a job. How am I going to survive? Well, for many of those women, the answer will be to work in the many boarding houses which would have lined this region. And at our next stop up on top of Johnny Cake Hill, we'll talk a little bit about their story.
8: We're visiting with National Park Ranger Mark Mello at the New Bedford National Historical Park in New Bedford, Massachusetts. He's sharing stories of New Bedford as a safe haven for formerly enslaved African Americans. 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I'm Barry Vogel.
9: Diagonally, sort of kind of across the street from me, is the Siemens Bethel. Two Hebrew words, Beth and El. Beth meaning house or place, El meaning God. So house or place of God. Basically, it's a non-denominational place of worship. Now, why would you build a non-denominational place of worship in New Bedford? Well, think about it, my friends. You have a lot of young men coming back to the city with a lot of money in their pockets. What are they going to spend it on? Stuff they should not. Namely, alcohol, gambling, and women. Makes Quakers cringe. How could this be happening in our good city? We need to reform these young men. But how do we do it? We have men of all different kinds of backgrounds and cultures, right? I just mentioned that. All different kind of religious and moral backgrounds. How do we reach out to them no matter what their faith is? Well, we build a place that where your religion does not matter, but you can come and you can worship your God as you so choose. Whether you're a Jew, a Muslim, a Christian, a pagan, you can come and worship however you want without being judged. Right there on the first floor, if you were to walk through those doors, there's an area called the Salt Box. It's a makeshift school, rudimentary school. You only learn how to read and how to write. But think about that for a fugitive slave. And for many of these whalers who came to the city, never had any of them, for the most part. Some of them had. Some slave owners had taught them. But most of them had never learned how to read or how to write. I can't help but stand in this spot and look at that building. And it gives me chills every time I think about it. What that building must have meant to a fugitive slave on the Underground Railroad. Not only was it a place where you would not be judged based upon your religion, but it was a place where you could get an education. And what is more empowering than an education? Something special to those men. But back to the boarding house thing. The Mariner's Home right there is one of the original boarding houses which was here. Now, as I mentioned, whaling stinks. Not only figuratively, but literally. Whale oil reeks. You're bringing in a lot of it not too far away from here. So this whole region is going to smell awful. So where do you think all the rich folk go? They get out of this region. You can look down upon your assets. You don't have to smell them. So they head up into the city, up the hill, leaving behind many of the old original houses, like the Mariner's Home. That man who I said Roach, his home. His daughter donates it to the Port Society to be operated as a boarding house. Basically, a boarding house is like a European hostel. Same idea. It's not quite a hotel or a motel, but it's a place where you can sleep. You're going to have to share a room with strangers, but, you know, it's a place to sleep, place to eat, and it'll give you a nice little place to stay if you're a whaler here in the city. But what better place for a fugitive slave woman to work than in those boarding houses? It gives them a job, they have housing, 3 meals a day. What better setup could you ask for coming to this city? So a lot of them will find work in these boarding houses. And most of them will be relatively safe. Relatively. You weren't always safe. And one story is of a young girl named Mary. Mary worked on a boarding house right up here on top of Johnny Cake Hill, which no longer stands. She works there for a little while. That is until her former owner, a Mr. Wim from Baltimore, decides to go looking for her. He gets the deputy marshal down there in Baltimore, comes up here to New Bedford, because that's where he hears that Mary is, figures out which boarding house she's working in. Walks into that boarding house, finds Mary, confronts her, points at her, and says, "You are my girl. I'm taking you back." Put yourself in Mary's shoes. A woman who thinks she's finally achieved freedom. And now here, staring her in the face, is the one man who wants to bring her back into slavery. It's at this moment, though, that the other young women in the boarding house jump between Mary, Mr. Wim, and the deputy marshal, and quote unquote get into a physical altercation with these two men. Two men are probably twice the size of these young women, and they are armed. And yet these women will get into this altercation long enough for Mary to sneak out the back door and never be heard from again in New Bedford. Or at least they think. Several years later, she'll write a letter to the Republican Standard, the paper here, letter to the editor. And in it, she will write telling us of her story and thanking those women who remain nameless to history for helping her escape from her former owner. Now, that may be a great story to some of us, but here's where we have to have a reality check. By the standards of the laws of the 1800s, those women were criminals. No ifs, ands, or buts about it. Think of the wording we're using here. Fugitive. When do we use that wording today? Someone who's evading the law. Technically, by the laws of the 1800s, Mary is the rightful property of Mr. Wim. And anybody who helps her to escape from her rightful property is basically aiding in theft. So by the standard of the law, they were criminals. Were they heroes? That is up to each one of you to decide individually. But one thing is for sure, they were heroes to at least one human being. That was the young girl named Mary. Now, that's what the women were doing. What about the men? What would a fugitive slave who was a man do when he got to the city? Well, I can guarantee you one thing. If there is one place on this planet that your owner will never find you, it's the middle of the Pacific Ocean. What better way to escape than to go away on a whaling voyage? And at our next stop, the Customs House, we'll talk a little bit about their story. I want to point your attention to the building right here. This is the Customs House. It's the oldest still operational Customs House in the United States of America. So it's still doing the exact same thing it would have done back in the days of whaling. Certainly there are customs houses which are older. The one in Boston is. But this one is the oldest that is still in operation. This building was very important for a whaler, though, because you needed something here in order to get on one of these voyages. It's called a protection paper. I want you to think of a protection paper basically as the predecessor of a modern passport. It does the same thing. It says, I'm a U.S. citizen, and in foreign ports, I am protected by the U.S. government. So very important for a whaler as they go and journey around the world, right? Very important, though, too, for a fugitive slave. Is a slave considered a citizen of the United States of America? No. They're a resident, they live here, but they're not a citizen. No citizen could ever be held in slavery. So how do you get around it? Slaves aren't citizens. Fugitive slave gets their hand on one of these pieces of paper. They now have a legal document saying that they are what? A citizen. They now have legal proof that they can no longer be a slave. It's a powerful idea. Would it hold up in a court of law? Depends on who the judge and the jury are. But they do have legal proof now that they can no longer be a slave. But how does someone who's not a citizen get one of these? How do you go about that? Well, there's a couple different ways. One of my favorites is you find a wealthy Quaker merchant in the city, have him walk down here with you, walk through those very doors, walk into the customs official's office, and he walks up and he says something like this, I knew this man's mother from Philadelphia. Wink, wink. This man's mother was free. So what's the big deal? Well, we're dealing with Quakers here, right? When I say Quakers, New Bedford or Guilford Courthouse doesn't automatically pop to mind, right? What usually pops to mind? Pennsylvania, Philadelphia. So guess where these Quakers had business? Down there in Philadelphia. So they're constantly making that journey. Point two, if you were born to a free parent, you too would carry their freedom, especially if it was your mother who was free. You would inherit that freedom. One visitor a couple weeks ago said, well, sort of kind of like an illegal immigrant having a baby here in this country today. Same idea. You would carry the freedom. You carry that citizenship in the country. Not necessarily upstanding stuff, though, right? That these Quaker merchants are doing, right? Did that Quaker merchant know that man's mother? Heck no. He had never met this guy until 2 hours ago. But he's going to do it to help this guy to get on one of his whale ships. Not a one-way street. Not just doing it out of the good of their heart. He's now that guy is going to go to work for that merchant. But it fulfills that very Quaker belief of let's help people help themselves. Funny, when you go down to the Whaling Museum archives, take a look at the African American protection papers. Guess where over 50% of them are from? Philadelphia. There's no way in heck they were all from Philadelphia, but it is proof of what was happening here in this building. There's another way to get a protection paper, though, and that is that if I can pass as a tall man of dark skin, dark complexion, dark eyes, dark curly hair, I can become that man as long as I have money to pay for said piece of paper. Get what I'm getting at here? There's a black market for protection papers, illegal buying and selling of protection papers. So that is what's going on here. And that is how they're getting onto these whale ships, and that is how they're getting out to sea. And like I said, there's no better place to hide than the middle of the Pacific Ocean. He'll never go look in there, I can promise you that.
8: This was the first of our two-part series about the safe haven for formerly enslaved African Americans who made their way on the Underground Railroad to New Bedford, Massachusetts. Our guest is National Park Ranger Mark Mello, who works at the New Bedford National Historical Park. The books Mark Mello recommends are Fugitives Gibraltar, Escaping Slaves and Abolitionism in New Bedford, Massachusetts, by Catherine Grover, Whale Hunt by Nelson Cole Haley, and Leviathan by Philip Hoare, that's H-O-A-R-E. This program was recorded on September 2nd, 2016, in the Old Town section of New Bedford, Massachusetts. 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The postal address is 700 West Smith Street, Ukiah, California, 95482. The phone is 707-621-5075. Ignacio Ayala is the assistant producer. I'm host and producer Barry Vogel. Thank you for listening.
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12: What counts in life is not the mere fact that we have lived. It is what difference we have made to the lives of others that will determine the significance of the life we lead. Nelson Mandela.
13: So I grew up on the south side of Chicago, Chris, in a blue-collar, working-class neighborhood.
12: And you were a Sox fan, I assume.
13: Oh, everybody on the South Side was a Sox fan.
12: I'm sorry for your recent woes.
13: What can I say? That's right. Yeah.
12: I'm a Twins
13: well,
12: fan.
13: Well, but so. Now look at this. We have the Pope now. The Pope's a White Sox fan.
12: That's right.
13: So you can't go back and get better than that.
12: That's true. Maybe things are start to swing the Sox way.
13: That's right.

0: As a young man, Aaron Williams challenged the norms of his neighborhood peers by aspiring to see wider horizons as a Peace Corps volunteer. It was something they didn't see coming. But then, Aaron likely even surprised himself when, after 2 decades of work in the private sector and for USAID, he became Peace Corps' 18th director, which I'm guessing his college self also did not see coming. I'm Christopher Wurst, and this is
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3: So I grew up on the south side of Chicago in a blue-collar, working-class neighborhood. It was a segregated society of the 1950s and the 1960s, right? And doctors, steel workers, carpenters, policemen, we all lived in the same neighborhood, right? Because we couldn't move out of those neighborhoods. And it was a great community of people who were strivers, people who were very ambitious. We had people who became the first black officers, senior officers in the fire department and the police department. We even had a couple of Major League Baseball players, people who were Pullman porters, meat packers, auto workers. Many people worked in the post office, like my father. My role models were teachers who encouraged me in my studies, and who I thought had a great career and something that I could perhaps try to do myself. And I really didn't know any doctors or lawyers or business people, right? So that world was not available or open to me at that point in time. My parents were very hardworking. You know, my mother worked 2 or 3 jobs all the time. My father worked at the post office long hours. And I spent a lot of time at the Boys and Girls Club, played a lot of basketball and softball, which was a big thing in Chicago, 16-inch large softball. And the Chicago Public Library really opened up my world, right? I read a lot of science fiction, biographies, travel books, sports books. And I had an interesting childhood because of the library and what it opened up for me. Then later on, when I went to college, I went to Chicago State University, at the time was Chicago Teachers College, and I studied geography, and that opened up the world to me. I had an outstanding professor, Dr. Irving Cutler, who was a very distinguished geographer, and he gave me an idea of the outside world through geography. So I think that really got me interested in thinking about, you know, something beyond Chicago. I knew I was excited about learning about the outside world, the different continents, climate, the people, the culture, commerce between different nations. And I just felt that this somehow I got to figure out a way to experience some of that. And what happened is that I learned about the Peace Corps when I was in college. It was not something that people in my environment, my friends and network, they didn't think this was a great idea. They wanted me to just settle down and become a high school teacher, eventually become a high school principal. But I had this, this notion in my mind that I wanted to do something different first and experience the world. I had a very vague idea of what the Dominican Republic was all about. The United States invaded the Dominican Republic in 1965 to stop what was then anticipated to be a communist takeover. And the United States was very nervous about Latin America and the Caribbean after Fidel Castro had overthrown the dictatorship in Cuba, right, in 1959. So I had some idea. I saw newsreels about Marines, the U.S. Army, landing in the Dominican Republic. Of course, once I got to the Peace Corps has a very in-depth area studies program for the country and the region that you're going to. So I learned a lot about it very quickly. I was very fortunate in that I graduated and was teaching, and I was a certified teacher. And so I was placed in a teacher training program, which was very formal, structured. So I was assigned to a center in the Dominican Republic, in the southern central area of the Dominican Republic, where I was going to be responsible for helping Dominican rural school teachers gain their high school diploma and improve their teaching techniques. I'm from the South Side of Chicago, a very urban environment, right? So I learned to ride a horse in the mountains of the Dominican Republic on my week-long trips to visit my rural school teachers. I was responsible for riding a circuit to visit some 20 teachers, and it was quite an experience. I had to learn how to take care of the horse. I had to learn how to ride a horse in thunderstorms, in windstorms. I had to make sure I was able to feed the horse. And so that was a revelation to people I grew up with in Chicago and my family. When I arrived in the Dominican Republic, my Spanish was still, pretty rudimentary. From a scale of 1 to 4, it was probably 1+, maybe 2. And now I was thrust into the position of having to teach 4 or 5 courses every week and in the summers in Spanish. And I was also 19 years old at the time. And so I was much younger than the teachers that I was training. And they knew it. I knew it. They were, they were older adults than I was. And so I had to develop credibility, right? And so I was determined to just try to become their friend, their confidant, and to understand their culture and spend time with them, right? And of course, that was instrumental in helping me improve and perfect my Spanish. After serving for 2 years as a teacher trainer in the Dominican Republic and learning quite a bit, gaining a lot of experience, I had a really outstanding opportunity to teach at one of the top universities of the Dominican Republic as a young professional. There I was, 20 years old, given a chance to become an instructor at a university, something that would be unheard of in the United States. And it was particularly satisfying to me because I had a hard time in training, learning Spanish. Spanish was really quite a challenge for me. But after my 2 years, I became quite fluent in Spanish. Now I was able to teach at the university level in the Dominican Republic for my final 3rd year. I extended to it for a 3rd year after my wife and I met and we got married after my 2nd year. My wife is from the Dominican Republic. As a Peace Corps volunteer, successful volunteers understand how to keep their ears on the heartbeat of the country, if you will, right? We are able to develop very positive relationships very quickly with people in the countries where we work, right? That's one of the things you learn in the Peace Corps, that you become very attuned to the culture, in most cases, the language, and ability to understand institutions and organizations and the civil society of the country, how they interacts with the government. So I think that gives you really unique insights and tools and techniques to understand a new country. I was very impressed with the work I saw in the Dominican Republic done by United States Agency for International Development, USAID. The Dominican Republic has always been seen as a real success story in terms of U.S. Dominican engagement in terms of development. The United States, following the 1965 revolution in the Dominican Republic, created many institutions that became instrumental in the development of that society and that economy. They created the basis for farmer cooperatives, credit unions. They trained thousands of Dominicans in the United States and Canada who went on to obtain their PhDs and master's degrees and then came back and led the 4 or 5 different universities in the Dominican Republic. Many of the people that I worked with in the Peace Corps, especially at the university, ended up serving in various cabinets in different administrations in the Dominican Republic. We helped create a new basis for diversified agribusiness, which continues to this day. I saw all of that, the beginnings of all of that during my time in the Dominican Republic. I became very impressed with the potential and the success that international development and the assistance of USAID could provide in partnership with the host nation. You learn that you have resilience, that you can be a leader in different situations. You learn how to be a great team player. And I learned that about myself, right? Because I had lots of very difficult situations in the Dominican Republic when I was by myself and I had to learn how to solve different types of problems in terms of my teaching, social engagement in the community where I lived and worked. You learn a lot about yourself. And because of that, you develop a lot of confidence in what you can and what you can do. It inspired me to have different ambitions And I wasn't thinking at that point in time, to tell you the truth, Chris, about going into international development. I was thinking more about going back to the United States and engaging in international business. And so I decided to shift from education to business, and I was determined to come back to the United States and get an MBA and go into the corporate world, which I did. I went and got my MBA, started working for a couple of Fortune 500 companies. The last company I worked for was General Mills. I learned a lot. I worked with a lot of high-powered, very successful individuals, and it was really valuable experience. But I had the bug that I wanted to think about going into the international arena. At that time, Chris, very few Americans were going overseas to work. Most of the companies in those days hired nationals of the country to work and manage their business operations. So I was a little frustrated with that. Then I got a call from USAID, and he said, would you like to come to Honduras to help us design an agriculture

0: Patient. That was a time when South Africa was really a key country in terms of American foreign policy. And we were all witnessing there the peaceful transformation of that nation, right? Something that is very rare. And we had the chance to work with an iconic leader, a great moral leader, Nelson Mandela, and his associates in the cabinet and throughout all sectors of South African life. And this was important to the Clinton administration. Vice President Al Gore played a major role there with the Gore and Deputy President of South Africa and Mbeki's bilateral commission. USAID played a really important pivotal role in managing as a secretariat those relationships. So it was unique and, you know, historic. Anyone who knows anything about South Africa knows those were amazing times.
1: What did you observe and what did you learn watching such a historic changeover and establishment of democracy there?
0: Well, I think the number one lesson that you learn, and which a lot of people pay lip service to, but you very rarely see it in action, is leadership counts, and moral leadership counts, and character counts. It's important. Those are the elements in a successful leader. And Mandela was a personification of all of that. You know, I saw him close up in lots of different situations. I was fortunate to be able to see that in small settings and large formal settings. And he had a clear vision of where he wanted to take the country. He had a deep appreciation and a willingness to engage with all elements and all racial, ethnic, religious, tribal groups in South Africa. He was determined to make South Africa a place for all South Africans to prosper and live and create a better place in the future for their children and families. Those are powerful things to say. It's very hard to be able to say that about a lot of leaders in the world, right? Especially in the modern world. He brought all of that to bear in his dynamic leadership, his thoughtful, dynamic, empathetic, passionate leadership of that great nation.
1: I'm sure there are lessons that can be learned by today's leaders, not only in Africa, but in the United States and around the world. I'll leave it at that.
0: I first met the president when he was a senator. I'm from Chicago, and of course, he was a senator from Illinois, right? And I had been introduced to him when he was campaigning for the Senate, but I didn't know him very well. But I did work in his campaign. And then I was really very fortunate and honored to be asked to work on the transition team. So I was the co-leader of the Foreign Affairs Agency's transition team. That led to the opportunity to be considered for a job in the administration. And how fortunate was I that I was asked to be the director of the Peace Corps. You know, one of the great honors of my life and a chance to serve this outstanding president and also represent and lead the Peace Corps during the 50th anniversary of the Peace Corps, where we were able to celebrate the agency. It was a wonderful time, magnificent time. I think one of the great strengths of the Peace Corps is that we've had the same three goals since Sergeant Shriver created the Peace Corps under President Kennedy, to, you know, provide technical assistance and support the priorities of the host countries, to give people in the world the picture of a true American, not somebody that you see in a movie or read about in a book or see nowadays, you know, see online, but an authentic American who comes to live with you, learn your language, your culture, share your joys, your heartaches, your problems, and becomes an integral part of the community. That's very, very valuable. And then third, to bring that rich, diverse experience back home and to make a difference in all aspects, in all sectors of our society, right? And Peace Corps volunteers are leaders in all sectors of our society, business and government, teaching at K through 12 at the university level, in think tanks, as astronauts, and in Hollywood and Broadway. There's not a part of our society where you don't find outstanding leaders

0: in the Peace Corps, people like Senator Chris Dodd, former Secretary of HHS Donna Shalala, Reed Hastings, the founder of Netflix, Mike McCaskey, the owner of the Chicago Bears. And, you know, we can go on and on and on. It's just, you know, amazing numbers of members of Congress. So I thought my job as the 18th director of the Peace Corps was to preserve our vision and our mission of world peace and promoting world peace and friendship, and those three goals.
1: To me, the Peace Corps, now I'm a Foreign Service officer of 21 years, so I never worked in the Peace Corps. I'm kind of a Peace Corps wannabe. I think I told you that on the phone. But to me, there's a kind of a miracle in the Peace Corps, and that is the freedom that the volunteers have to shift gears on the fly, living in villages. And people talk about, you know, I was assigned to do this, but in my situation, after learning about the village, I ended up doing this instead. Mm-hmm. And to me, it's always miraculous when there's freedom involved in a certain situation, maybe especially after being a State Department employee for so many years where everything is mm-hmm. so, you know, rigorous and set in stone. But mm-hmm. can you speak a little bit to that idea that Peace Corps volunteers are sort of on their own to find themselves, but how they so often do find themselves?
0: Well, isn't that an interesting question? And I think it is really integral to the Peace Corps experience, right, and the ethos of the Peace Corps. Number one, you're right about that. The Peace Corps provides you with the flexibility that if the job you were assigned isn't working out for you or isn't working out for the organization or the community that you're in, Peace Corps will do everything they can. They will conduct the due diligence to try to make this right and find you a better fit, right? Either for you or the community or the organization. Because after all, these are not employees, right? These are volunteers and they want to serve. And so you need to tap that. You know, we're talking primarily about young people. We want to tap that youthful enthusiasm and not let them down. Secondly, whatever a Peace Corps volunteer's primary job is, without a doubt, Chris, they always have as a secondary job working with young people, right? Youth development is a big part of what we do in the Peace Corps. Because, first of all, young people are, you know, Peace Corps volunteers are magnets for young people in societies all over the world. And of course, as I learned early in my Peace Corps career as a volunteer, that young people can be the best teachers of a foreign language and culture that you can find. They're patient and they're tolerant and they allow you to make mistakes and learn. So there's no doubt about it that that's an important part of the Peace Corps spirit, ethos, how volunteers operate. And I think one of the things that we try to inculcate in our staff and bring to the forefront as they manage this group of young people in countries around the world is that we need to have that flexibility to make sure they have a positive experience.
1: One thing that comes up again and again and again is that I get some version of the statement, I got more than I gave. And some people preface that by saying the dirty little secret is that I got more than I gave. And to me, that is not a dirty secret. And number one, and number two, I think it would behoove wider America to understand what is happening to these young Americans that go overseas and then come back. And as you say, go on to have very diverse and successful careers.
0: Well, I think, Daniel, that's right. That's something that all of us who serve in the Peace Corps, we always acknowledge publicly and privately. But at the same time, you know, we provided, going back to, you know, the second goal of the Peace Corps, to demonstrate what a true American is, right? Sharing America with the world. To see an authentic person who's not perfect, who has struggles, but who is always focused on trying to do the right thing and trying to be a positive force in that piece of the world where they happen to be standing or sitting and working and living. And so you do gain a lot because, you know, what do you learn as a Peace Corps volunteer? Let me look at it from a different perspective. So when I was in the corporate world and I was looking to hire people in junior positions and I saw individuals who would come through the hiring process, the HR process, who had Peace Corps experience. I always wanted to be sure they had an opportunity to be interviewed by my organization. That was absolutely essential to me because I knew as Peace Corps volunteers, they had a unique experience and they had to be resilient to survive and thrive in the Peace Corps, right? Young people on their own learning and moving forward and leading people. I knew they were probably had been in a leadership position, even if they were not aware of it. I knew that they were great team players, right? Teamwork. Teamwork is important in the Peace Corps. I knew they had faced challenges that they had to solve by themselves without any assistance. And I knew that they would have what I would call cultural agility. They spoke the language, one or two languages or three languages. They understood how to operate in different cultures. And so as the senior executive in a global corporation, whether a corporation or an NGO, why would I not want to try to hire people who had that skill set? I think now is the time to create a national volunteer service in America, especially in our polarized times, that will give young people an opportunity to serve either in the military, as a domestic volunteer, or in something like the Peace Corps, international volunteer, to give you a chance to work with individuals that you might not necessarily come across in your day-to-day life in every corner of our society, to give you a purpose outside of your own perspective and horizon, and to enrich you as an individual, as a man or a woman, as a young man or a young woman, and bring that experience back to your career and your family and your community. I think this would be extraordinarily important. I would hope that at some point in time, in the not too distant future, it would become a national initiative as President Kennedy made the Peace Corps a national initiative or AmeriCorps. I hope and pray that we can arrive at that point in the future.
1: As we reach the end of this week's episode, I want to give Aaron Williams the chance to respond to our end, Deb.
2: With so little time and scant resources, not to mention so many current problems, how can we possibly give our attention to all these people in foreign countries?
0: After I served in the Peace Corps, after my first year in the Peace Corps and when people started reading my letters and talking to my mother and father about my service, after my mother came to visit me in the Peace Corps, there were no more dubious aunts in my family. You encounter this wherever you go, right? There's a common thread in our society now about why should we send all of this money overseas when we have so many needs at home, right? And of course, as we all know, those of us who work in internet global affairs, and international affairs, we in the foreign policy arena, we know there's very little money that we send overseas compared to the overall federal budget, less than, 0.5% of the total federal budget. But, that's one important contextual part of this. But when people ask me that, I often say that, number one, it's important to serve our country. I think that it's important for young people, especially, to have a chance to serve their country, to look outside of themselves. I think it's also important to learn about the rest of the world because no matter how you look at it, we are interconnected in the world like never before, right? And we have to be able to understand other cultures and other societies and work with other nations in an amicable way. It's really important. We want to continue to build American friendship and develop partners around the world, whether it's within civil society or business or foreign policy. We have to have in this interconnected global world friends and partners. It's just essential. The leaders of our country traditionally have always believed this, right? You want to start counting from World War II on, that's always been, no matter who, whether it's a Republican or a Democrat in the White House. Secondly, the return on investment for America is enormous, in terms of people who come to our country as immigrants, in terms of how we are received around the world, the role that America plays in helping children and families thrive around the world in terms of education, healthcare, fighting infectious diseases, vaccinating children, improve maternal child care, making sure, as Bill Gates would say, that more millions and millions of children live because of the fight against infectious diseases. Empowering girls to give them a more responsible, worthy place in their societies. Addressing global issues like global warming. All of this the United States plays a really important role in, and we need to be engaged. And so I think the return on investment for America is extraordinary, right? Both in terms of the small amount of money that we dedicate to this compared to our overall federal budget and the impact that it has and the friendships that we've built over time. That's the lesson that we learned since World War II, right? And I hope that we will continue to learn that lesson and not lose sight of that in the future.
1: 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My name is Christopher Wurst. I'm the host and producer of Soft Powerful Stories. Until next time.
3: Now, Cultural Energy 3-Day Weather Outlook. For Taos in northern New Mexico, today 52 to 81, partly to mostly cloudy, and a 40% chance of thunderstorms with possible locally heavy rainfall and possible stray evening showers. Saturday 52 to 83, partly cloudy with possible stray afternoon thunderstorms and evening showers. Sunday 54 to 83, partly cloudy with a 40 to 50% chance of scattered afternoon and evening thunderstorms. For Alamos and the San Luis Valley, today 47 to 83, sunny to partly to mostly cloudy with a 30% chance of afternoon thunderstorms and possible stray evening showers. Saturday 48 to 84, partly cloudy with possible stray afternoon thunderstorms and evening showers. Sunday 53 to 86, sunny to partly cloudy with winds to 20 and possible stray afternoon thunderstorms and a 40% chance of evening showers.
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0: Hello and welcome to Background Briefing, available 24/7 at backgroundbriefing.org. I'm Ian Masterson. Today we'll look into a number of stories and issues in the news. We begin with the death of Gloria Steinem, a pioneer of the feminist movement, who once said that, quote, "In my heart, I think a woman has two choices. Either she's a feminist or a masochist." Joining us is Moira Donegan, writer-in-residence at the Clayman Institute for Gender Research at Stanford University. Her work has appeared in the London Review of Books, Book Forum, and the Paris Review. She's the co-host of the podcast In Bed with the Right and a columnist at The Guardian, where her latest on the legacy of Gloria Steinem will be at The Guardian when this program goes to air. Then we'll examine the warning from a whistleblower inside the government about the Trump administration's intrusion into the state's control of elections, which is a bedrock fact in the Constitution that Trump is trying to circumvent using DHS to compile a master list of voters and the United States Postal Service to purge the list of Democratic voters, or at the very least, since 37% of Democrats vote by mail, cause chaos to invalidate the November election. Joining us is Alexandra Hutzler, a reporter at Democracy Docket, where her latest articles include Unforgiving New USPS Portal Could Reject 10,000 Mail Ballots Due to a Single Error, Whistleblower Warns, and Democrats Use Mail Voting More Than Republicans. That's Why Trump Is Attacking It. Then finally, as Trump's chronic narcissism jumps the shark with his post on Truth Social portraying him as the greatest American president in history, above George Washington, Abraham Lincoln, and FDR, etc., we'll assess how soon the 25th Amendment could be invoked. Joining us is Dr. Henry Abraham, who has served as unit chief of the Westboro State Hospital, director of psychiatric research at St. Elizabeth's Hospital in Boston, and as a consultant to the National Academy of Sciences and an advisor for several revisions of the Diagnostic Manual of the American Psychiatric Association, a member of Physicians for Social Responsibility and the International Physicians for the Prevention of Nuclear War. He shared in the award of the Nobel Peace Prize and is a signatory to an open letter from leading mental health professionals, a statement of medical concern about the President of the United States, and he writes a weekly newsletter on Substack, Henry David Abraham's Stuff for Public Consumption. And joining us now is Moira Donegan, a writer-in-residence at the Clayman Institute for Gender Research at Stanford University. Her work has appeared in the London Review of Books, Book Forum, and the Paris Review, and she's the co-host of the podcast In Bed with the Right and a columnist at The Guardian, where her latest article is The Deportation of Milo Yiannopoulos Signals a Rupture Within MAGA. Welcome to Background Briefing, Moira Donegan.
1: Thank you so much for having me.
0: Well, thanks for joining us, and you've been writing an article about Gloria Steinem, whose death was announced today at the age of 92. When will it be out in The Guardian?
1: By the time this is up, it will be available for folks to read.
0: Okay. Well, I look forward to it. And, Gloria was a friend of mine, so it's pretty sad. But what's your angle on it?
1: You know, I think that it's sort of impossible not to see the death of Gloria Steinem, who for so long was a sort of personification and symbol of the feminist movement in America, as, you know, a metaphor for what that movement has become, which is really diminished organizationally and in terms of its cultural position, not just because of the fall of Roe v. Wade in 2022 and the like steep decline in women's status and threat to women's health that has followed, but also because of, you know, the institutional erosion of feminism, which had this like very robust and diverse array of organizations doing its work back at the height of Steinem's career in the 1970s, and which is now sort of the sole purview of a few of these pretty battered liberal NGOs, as, you know, feminism and questions about women's status have sort of lost the interest of the academy and the left, but have not lost the interest and in fact have become a major organizing factor of a newly male supremacist and sort of energetically misogynist right wing.
0: Well, indeed. This is Trump, of course, has turned the clock back on just about every front imaginable and destroyed almost every aspect of our life and our government, our alliances, our standing in the world, our science, our education, our environment, our diplomacy, and now he's in the process of destroying the military. So across the board, but, you know, I get lots of solicitations every day, mostly from left-wing organizations, but also from right-wing organizations offering up guests. And today I was offered up a guest. Her name is Professor Janice Flamingo, or Fiamingo, sorry. And the title of the interview that I would do with her is Feminist Women and Their Toxic Love Affair with Islam. Does that ring a bell with you?
1: You know, I've heard sort of smears like this. I can't say I know this particular article.
0: Well, isn't it made up? I mean, where's the beef? Where's the evidence? So,
1: yeah, you know, the allegation seems to be that feminists are sort of insufficiently racist towards Arab, Persian, and like other Muslim groups. And I just, I don't think that that's a significant problem.
0: Right. So let's not, you know, diverge from the importance of Gloria and her legacy. The Washington Post starts out an article today about her with the quote of Gloria's, "In my heart, I think a woman has two choices. Either she's a feminist or a masochist." What do you think of that?
1: You know, I think Steinem was really almost singularly responsible for giving the women's liberation movement of the second wave its mainstream appeal, right? And part of how she did that was by taking these very complicated, sometimes very heady, often very challenging ideas about gender and also about race, to which she paid a lot more attention than she typically gets credit, and distilling them into very pithy, very digestible, very often quite clever phrases like that, which sort of deliver the core of the message very quickly. She had a real way with words and had this sort of like relentless capacity for catchphrases and for distillation. She was somebody who knew very well how to use mass media and mass audiences for her own purposes.
0: Well, I'm sad about it, although I sent you a picture of my granddaughter with Gloria. I was visiting her in her brownstone on the Upper East Side in New York, and with my granddaughter and my daughter. And my granddaughter was running around inside her house, and she came back into the room wearing this big hat. And Gloria said, "Oh, my God, she's wearing Bella Abzug's hat." So I want to post that at backgroundbriefing.org just because it's one of my fondest memories.
1: Steinem, you know, in part because she was the symbol of the movement as a whole, she had a real role as a coalition builder, right? And she took it upon herself to really like build bridges with people and with younger feminists, including ones who didn't always agree with her, and to be this bridge between the sort of mainstream liberals of the movement who had that kind of mass appeal, who had this like very palatable message about equality, and also between these radicals who were a lot more incendiary, a lot more expansive and foundational in their challenges to the social order. And part of that was that she would hang out with just about anybody. Like, the you are, Ian, not the first person, even today, who has told me a story about going to Gloria Steinem's apartment on the Upper East Side, making almost this like pilgrimage as if to the top of the mountain to see the guru, and having what are, I gotta say, uniformly described as delightful conversations. She seems to have been, I never had the privilege of meeting her. I'm very jealous that you did. But she seems to have been really generous with her experience, with her insight, with her humor, with her gossip. She seems to have been a blast to be around and was incredibly generous. meeting younger feminists, offering them encouragement and advice, giving these kind of like bits of, strategic consultations and perspectives from her time. And in this like elder stateswoman role she had, she seems to have been just really generous for a few decades, including as her own health was failing. In particular, she met a lot of little girls. I'm really touched by this. People, who had the opportunity to meet Gloria Steinem made a point of introducing their daughters and their granddaughters and sort of making this cross-generational appeal to women's solidarity and women forging better futures for one another that I find very, very touching.
0: Well, I was also a friend, of course, of David Bale, her husband, and she did marry somewhat late in 2000, and unfortunately David died in 2003. Actually, I was with him at the hospital when he got the diagnosis of a brain tumor, which is pretty devastating. So what do you make of the disappointment, which I'm sure you shared, in the fact that Hillary Clinton did not make it, and we got this absolute curse of this dreadful man who's destroying this country at warp speed instead. But at the time of Hillary Clinton's loss, Gloria Steinem wrote that, quote, "Gender is probably the most restricting force in American life, whether the question is who must be in the kitchen or who could be in the White House."
1: Yeah, I think when you historicize the legacy of the second wave and the retreat and erosion of its accomplishments in our own era, the defeat of Hillary Clinton in the 2016 presidential election is really a centerpiece of that story. And of course, Gloria Steinem was a surrogate to and advisor to Hillary Clinton in both her 2008 and 2016 presidential campaigns. And there's a way in which that personal defeat was a highly symbolic defeat, right? Hillary Clinton's electoral loss represented, the aspiration of women not to just enter the public sphere and enter, paid work and well remunerated and highly dignified work, but really to enter like public equality and equal citizenship on meaningfully equal terms, right? On terms that are not just technically equal, but equal in practice to their male counterparts. And that aspiration in 2016 was refused. There were other things going on in that election. I'm not looking to get a whole lot of emails relitigating the 2016 Democratic primary, for instance, but there was a rejection of the second wave aspiration to public equality that was distilled in that moment, right? And so you can see that moment as, in one sense, a defeat of Gloria Steinem's project. I will say that something that Gloria Steinem seemed to have an awareness of was not just sort of the trenchant and implacable nature of gender bias, gender as this primary and ubiquitous hierarchy that structures all other social relations, but also of the sort of recurring nature of the feminist fight. When Gloria Steinem was at her most active, something she did that I really admire and try to emulate was make robust historical comparisons to social movements of the past. Feminism has a lot in common with its predecessors, not just in the second wave that Steinem was personally a part of, but in, what we tend to call the first wave, the like first generation of activism, not just for suffrage, but for all kinds of legal recognition for women. It has antecedents in the American abolitionist movement, where a large number of the most vocal anti-slavery activists in the 19th century were in fact women. It has antecedents in the temperance movement, which was what we would now call a sort of anti-domestic violence mobilization on the part of a lot of women who understood alcohol as a sort of catalyst for their own indignity and suffering. And this is a lineage that reminds us that, the progress of history recurs. You know, there are retreats, there is backlash, there are moments in which it feels like we are living through fallow periods. And then there is renewed struggle. There is renewed attention to injustice. There is renewed anger because the human spirit does not tolerate the kind of indignity that patriarchy wants us to subject ourselves to, that racism wants us to subject ourselves to, that inequality wants us to subject ourselves to. You know, human beings have too great a struggle for dignity and freedom to submit to that in any kind of permanent way. And so I think the future of feminism is obviously a lot harder without Gloria Steinem, right? But we do have a future, and we can see that because we have that past.
0: But as a journalist, Moira, and Gloria certainly was a journalist, she's also the founder of Ms. Magazine. What do you make of the fact that she was, when she was briefly employed by a student organization that receives funding from the CIA, that was sort of held against her in many ways? But she basically fought back by saying, look, I found the CIA my best journalistic training. Because the one instruction one received from them is to be accurate, whereas publications tell you to find an angle, which is interesting because I get a lot of criticism because I often have former CIA people on because I figure as a journalist, these are the people with the secrets, and my job is to get as much information out to the public as possible, and they tend to have some of the best information. So, what do you make of her journalism?
1: Well, there's a couple different questions in there, right? That like Gloria Steinem, before she became the feminist activist that we knew her as and the founder of Ms. Magazine, was of course a pioneer of new journalism in the 1960s, working primarily at New York Magazine, where she did some pretty incredible work, notably A Bunny's Tale, right? That investigative piece where she went undercover as a Playboy bunny and really exposed some of the pretty atrocious working conditions of the, you know, cocktail waitresses and dancers and sex workers employed in those clubs.
0: Low pay.
1: She and the quite low pay and the, you know, pervasive indignity and the violations of what were at the time like quite flimsy civil rights laws. You know, this was something that she really cut her teeth doing, and I think it gave her not just, you know, a sense of the status of women in America through her reporting, but also a sense of how to tell a story. There's also a question about the job she had before that, in her mid-20s, when for a couple years she ran a group that sent students to international festivals in Eastern Europe, like international youth festivals in Eastern Europe that were, you know, put on by Soviet countries. And that group was indeed funded by the CIA. She was working for that CIA-funded group at a time after Stalin's crimes were exposed, but before a lot of what the CIA was doing was public. And, you know, I think there is a tendency towards hagiography among some historians of feminism that I'm not sure is necessary, but I also think that there is a disproportionate emphasis on the mistakes of misstep and missteps of feminist leaders that is not applied in the same way to the leaders of like other kind of intellectual or social movements, right? So feminism is held to the moral standards that we hold women to, which is to say often unreasonable or unattainable ones. Do I think that in order to admire Gloria Steinem or to recognize the consequence of her contributions for American women requires us to endorse everything she's ever done? No. But I do think that we have a responsibility to look both realistically at these figures and to see their actions in kind of moral proportion.
0: Well, as a person, she was just a wonderful, wonderful person, and I'm very sad about her passing. And I thank you for talking about her legacy, particularly in terms of feminism and journalism. And we could obviously go on for a while, but I'm afraid we've run out of time.
1: Thank you so much for having me, Ian. It's always a pleasure to talk to you. And I'm so sorry for the loss of what seems like a very special person.
0: And again, I've been speaking with Moira Donegan, who's a writer in residence at the Clayman Institute for Gender Research at Stanford University. Her work has appeared in the London Review of Books, Book Forum, and the Parish Review. And she's a co-host of the podcast In Bed with the Right and a columnist of The Guardian, where her latest article is The Deportation of Milo Yiannopoulos Signals a Rupture with MAG. And as Moira just pointed out, her article about Gloria Steinem will be up at The Guardian as this program goes to air. We're going to take a brief station break and back examining the warnings from a whistleblower inside the government about the Trump administration's intrusion into the state's control of elections, which is a bedrock fact in the Constitution.

0: Welcome back. I'm Ian Masters, and this is Background Briefing, available 24/7 at backgroundbriefing.org. And joining us now is Alexandra Hutzler, who is a reporter at Democracy Docket, where her latest articles include Unforgiving New USPS Portal Could Reject 10,000 Mail Ballots Due to a Single Error, Whistleblower Warns, and Democrats Use Mail Voting More Than Republicans. That's Why Trump Is Attacking It. Welcome to Background Briefing, Alexandra Hutzler.
1: Hey, Ian. How are you? Thanks for having me.
0: I'm fine. And just this week, on Tuesday, Senator Richard Blumenthal of Connecticut, a Democratic ranking member on the Senate Permanent Committee on Investigations, he said that the whistleblower that's come forth out of DHS has warned that a rushed, chaotic, and fundamentally flawed effort by the United States Postal Service to implement President Donald Trump's mail-in ballot executive order risks a catastrophic failure of the election system that could derail the midterm elections. Now, are we to take comfort, if there's any, from the fact that a federal judge has put out a temporary restraining order that I think it'll be expired fairly soon? So is there more than that thread to stop what appears to be a deliberate effort on the part of President Trump to make life difficult for Democrats, 37% of whom use mail-in voting?
1: That whistleblower report was certainly a bombshell this week and was used by multiple groups to bolster their claims that this executive order Trump is trying to implement will sow chaos in November. This whistleblower was identified in this report as an anonymous federal official. And what they said is that the USPS has been working behind the scenes in secret, in defiance of court orders, to put into place Trump's restrictions on mail voting. And what these restrictions would do is give USPS unprecedented authority to process mail ballots. The USPS published a rule in which it said states had to comply with new standards, including redesigned ballot envelopes that would have a trackable barcode and submit lists on voter data to the federal government in this new portal. And what the USPS whistleblower said was that this portal is untested. It was rushed. It is being developed under a process that would normally take a year or more in just a matter of weeks, and is essentially designed to fail. Under this whistleblower's claims, the portal has a 0% failure policy, meaning that one error in a batch of envelopes could potentially cast aside 10,000 ballots before they're even sent out to the voters. And so this whistleblower report has now been cited in legal filings, and judges are mulling whether or not to extend this block on Trump's executive order.
0: So what do we know about the Postmaster General Steiner? I mean, the previous Postmaster General was definitely in Trump's pocket, if you will, a pretty combative guy. The efforts were made to try and fire him. He came out of a private company that was involved with shipping out the mail. But what do we know about Steiner?
1: So Steiner recently testified at a hearing on this, in which he was asked about the USPS rule and for Trump's plans for the November elections. And he has said that this is a conversation the American public needs to have. He said that the agency is essentially going to be moving forward, and that, you know, as the administration claims, they are not determining voter eligibility, despite the fact that under their own rule, USPS could decide who does and doesn't get a ballot this November through the mail.
0: So it's pretty clear that the states control elections, and that goes back to the founding fathers. The 13 colonies wouldn't sign on to become the United States unless they had control of their elections. That was a precondition. So it's pretty bedrock, isn't it? And it seems to me that what Trump is trying to do is trying to find a way for the federal government to have some influence, if not traction, over elections, and he's found it via DHS and the USPS. Is that what's going on here?
1: Absolutely. Trump, ever since 2020, has zeroed in on mail ballots. He blames them for his 2020 election loss to Joe Biden. He has since made numerous unfounded claims of fraud, and despite the fact that there this has been a practice that has been in place for a very long time and has been deemed very safe by the states and by officials. Immediately, as soon as he put out this order in March, it was met with legal challenges saying it's unconstitutional, that it's an attempt by the president to power grab elections and exert more control, especially over this mail voting practice.
0: Well, as I say, there is a judge that's enjoined it. There's a 14-day temporary restraining order. Is Trump likely to do what he's done successfully, which is to go directly to the Supreme Court if he's blocked by a lower court? That's how we just learned that he can go ahead and build his ballroom. So can Trump sort of buffalo his way around this federal judge who's holding up Trump's executive order and the post office's rushed program here, that if they implement it, it's likely to cause chaos?
1: It appears that his Department of Justice is going to try. There was a pivotal hearing today in Boston in which a federal judge heard arguments over this. And the Justice Department said it would likely quickly appeal to the U.S. Supreme Court. Judge Talwani in Boston issued a 14-day restraining order blocking this order from going into effect last week. And right now she's trying to decide if she should put a preliminary injunction on it, which would extend that block further. Previously, Trump appealed to the Supreme Court, and the Supreme Court handed him a fleeting win. It said that the original block put in place by a federal judge had to be lifted because Democratic states and voting rights groups essentially sued too early in the process. The USPS had not put out its final rule on mail ballots, except now that they have. It's a different ballgame. The Supreme Court, if it takes up the case, is going to have to hear it on the merits and decide whether or not all of this was constitutional to begin with and whether USPS has the authority to do what it's seeking to do.
0: So is it therefore likely that he will try and do a leapfrog over Judge Tawani in Boston?
1: Yes, Judge Tawani noted today in her hearing that she is not going to be having the final word on this issue. First, it would normally go to an appeals court, but it seems that the Trump administration is going to try to fast track this right to the Supreme Court.
0: And what do you think will happen? I mean, there's a lot of outrage over building this massive ballroom. And even the Chief Justice said that it was likely unlawful, but nevertheless, the Supreme Court greenlighted, and of course Trump is working overtime to make it a fait accompli, as he had by tearing the damn thing down. The whole East Wing was torn down, and he may well do the same with the Kennedy Center. So that's how he rolls. Who's out there to stop him? I mean, Blumenthal has at least come forth with the evidence via this whistleblower, and I take it there are other whistleblowers as well. But since you're covering this, Alexandra, what do you think is, in other words, I'm searching around here for the hope that somebody can stop this, because it's pretty clear that this is voter suppression and Trump's record of mendacity is overwhelming and his polls are incredibly low. And it would seem to me that he's just going to find a way to steal this election by fair means or foul.
1: It's unclear at this point how the Supreme Court will rule on this. I do feel that the states have a strong argument for as to why this is unconstitutional. But we saw the at least three liberal justices on the Supreme Court who didn't agree with lifting the initial block on procedural grounds make that case directly. And in terms of differences between the ballroom aspect and this executive order on mail voting, Trump, you know, essentially tore down the ballroom before anyone could say no. At this point, none of the USPS systems are in place because of this court order halting progress. And so there is a key difference there. And I would just note that even Judge Talwani, you know, has acknowledged in court that the Trump administration is violating what she is saying. She had said, don't move forward with any of this progress. And that whistleblower complaint this week made clear that they were doing so in secret. And I don't know if they'll take kindly to that.
0: And what your article says, unforgiving, new USPS portal could reject 10,000 mail ballots due to a single error, whistleblower warns. I take it that the whistleblower has said that this rush system that's following a Trump executive order that's being implemented by the Postmaster General and others inside the USPS is such that if there's a single error on one ballot or one ballot's barcode, the entire tranche of 10,000 votes gets sent back to the state? Is that what happens or what would happen?
1: Exactly. So the reason the whistleblower complaint is so bombshell is because the USPS didn't mention any of this in their 95-page published rule on August 21st. And so essentially the whistleblower warned that there is a, quote, 0% failure policy where one error in a batch, whether it's a batch of 400, 500, 600, could result in 10,000 ballots being rejected before they're even mailed to a voter. And the whistleblower put it like this. They said it has the potential for millions of Americans not to receive their mail-in ballots this election cycle in a timely manner or perhaps even at all. And so in court today, the Justice Department was asked further about how this would work. And the Justice Department could not tell Judge Talwani exactly how, and it exasperated her. She asked again and again if the portal was ready to move forward, if the systems were in place, when these websites would go live for states to comply with. And the Justice Department didn't have an answer for her.
0: So is that to suggest then that this is a 1-2 punch? In other words, if Trump were able to get his executive order implemented by the USPS, it would not be reliable and toss out a whole bunch of legitimate ballots. Or if not, because it's not reliable, it's going to create chaos. So doesn't that suggest that he's going to win either way if he gets his way?
1: Mm-hmm. That's certainly what Democratic state officials are concerned about. They are still telling voters in their states to vote as they normally would. They advise that this USPS rule is not in place yet because of this court block. But of course, they say that this is only adding confusion, that they are getting calls from residents wondering how they should cast their ballot in November. And even before then, the first set of mail ballots were set to go out in North Carolina tomorrow. And so they say that regardless of whether or not this executive order is actually allowed to go into place, it is reaping chaos and sowing confusion that they say Donald Trump wants.
0: And Donald Trump himself, of course, has voted by mail. But as your article, Alexandra, points out, Democrats use mail voting more than Republicans. That's why Trump is attacking it. 37% of Democrats reported voting by mail in 2024 compared to 24% of Republicans. So I guess Trump's prepared to shoot himself in the foot with that margin between 37% and 24%. Figures that's a winning margin?
1: Yeah, that's a large margin. And it's actually not even as large as it was in 2020 when he lost his election. In 2020, about 60% of Democrats voted by mail as opposed to 34% of Republicans. And it is a wide margin. But lots of Republicans do use vote by mail. Trump used it himself just last month in the Florida Republican primary. And so you've seen a slight hesitance from Republican officials to sign on to this executive order. Less than half of the Republican state attorneys general in the country have backed him up in court. Only 12 red states have been in court defending the president. And so I think the Republicans know that they don't want to alienate too many people from using vote by mail when it's so widely popular.
0: But what we're learning also is that DHS agents are already going through voters' list. And we know that Trump has been trying to force Democratic states, I think 23 of whom are resisting, so that he has the entire voting list of all the states, which he then has DHS literally purge them for so-called non-citizen voters, which is a completely non-existent problem, or, you know, whatever numbers they are, they're incredibly minute. So is this the situation? Trump, in violation of the fact that the Constitution makes it clear that the states run the elections, has found a way through DHS to get a master list of every voter in the country. He's trying to force the Democrats to join this list. He then has his people at DHS, the very same people that shot a couple of Americans down in the streets in Minneapolis. These guys, with no training whatsoever, will go through the lists and purge people that they think might be non-citizens. And then they turn that master list over to this whittled down list over to the USPS, who then sends out the ballots to a whittled down list. And in the case of if they get their way, according to what the whistleblower is warning about, there'll be so much chaos it's doubtful anybody will get their ballots. So is that the game plan?
1: That certainly seems to be what Trump left on, is not explicitly saying in his executive order, but wants to see happen. So under the less talked about aspect of this executive order are those DHS lists, state citizenship lists, where they are going through federal data from the Social Security Administration and from other agencies to essentially create a national registry of citizens. That's something that has not been done before. And we haven't heard too much about this DHS system in court, but this week the DHS did publish a new webpage dubbed the State Citizenship List Portal. And that page claimed that these citizenship lists were coming very soon. And that site was suddenly taken down after Democracy Docket reported on it. Democrats in court have said that they only found out about the site because they happened to search it on Google, and that the DHS did not disclose, you know, this development in court.
0: Well, Alexandra, I thank you so much for joining us here today.
1: Thanks, Ian.
0: And again, I've been speaking with Alexandra Hutzler, who is a reporter at Democracy Docket, where her latest articles include Unforgiving New USPS Portal Could Reject 10,000 Mail Ballots Due to a Single Error, Whistleblower Warns, and Democrats Use Mail Voting More Than Republicans. That's Why Trump Is Attacking It. And just as we've gone to air, we've learned now that Trump has actually gone to the Supreme Court to ask them to implement these restrictions on mail-in voting. We'll now take a brief station break, and we'll be back in a moment looking into Trump's chronic narcissism as he jumps the shark with his post on Truth Social portraying him as the greatest American president in history above George Washington, Abraham Lincoln, and FDR, etc.
2: From the war against disorder, from the sirens made it.

0: Welcome back. I'm Ian Masters, and this is Background Briefing, available 24/7 at backgroundbriefing.org. And joining us now is Dr. Henry Abraham, who has served as the unit chief of the Westboro State Hospital, director of psychiatric research at St. Elizabeth's Hospital in Boston, and as a consultant to the National Academy of Sciences, and as an advisor for several revisions of the Diagnostic Manual of the American Psychiatric Association, a member of Physicians for Social Responsibility and the International Physicians for the Prevention of Nuclear War. He shared in the award of the Nobel Peace Prize and is a signatory to an open letter from leading mental health professionals, a statement of medical concern about the President of the United States. And he writes a weekly newsletter on Substack, Henry David Abraham's Stuff for Public Consumption. Welcome to Background Briefing, Dr. Henry Abraham.
1: Thank you, Ian. Good to be back.
0: Well, thanks for joining us. And what do you make of Donald Trump's posting just a couple of days ago of himself as the greatest president of all in our history? So he's prominently featured above the bottom row of Abraham Lincoln, Franklin Roosevelt, and George Washington, and a few
1: others. I saw that. And of course, my first response was to be appalled. But as a clinician, I have to think beyond just being shocked. And what I conclude is that that's consistent with his history of grandiosity. But I think it's a continuation and worsening of grandiosity. And I think it's part and parcel with a slow but clear path that he's on to really mental and cognitive deterioration.
0: Well, obviously, historians do not agree with him ranking himself. And of course, he's also ranked others. He has other categories of failure and average. Bill Clinton apparently is average, whereas Joe Biden, Jimmy Carter, and Barack Obama are considered failures by Trump. But I think most historians probably, in fact, if not all, after the dust settles, assuming we survive in the next couple of years, will tell us that he was probably the worst president in the history of the United States. So how does he fight this battle against reality? Because that's what he's all about.

0: long, slow slide. And he can certainly be tagged out anywhere along that slide. He can be in trouble. And I think on one level he knows it, but I think really what we're looking at is organic brain disease. So he doesn't really have insight. He has emotional reactions which are unmodulated by the rest of the brain that you need to modulate things. He really has difficulty keeping it together. And one of the symptoms that seems to be worse than ever is what we call confabulation. Early on, people would say, "Well, he's just lying." No, I don't think it's just lying. Politicians, they all lie one way or another. They soften the blow, they distract, or but this is not political talk. This is confabulation. And so the first sentence out of whenever he starts talking is going to be some confabulatory bit of craziness. He said, "Well, we'll handle the problem with the bond market if we have to with the military." And I said, "Well, I'm a psychiatrist. I don't know much about bond markets or even the military when you get down to it, except for nuclear weapons. I certainly still have studied those. But the bond market and the mil so I called up a friend of mine who's a professor of economics at MIT. And I said, "Is there any way connection between the military and the bond market?" And he laughed. And then he said, "Well, let me see. In the Battle of Waterloo, the Rothschilds were getting information about the battle, and they used that information to take a winning bet on the bond market in England." And I said, "Okay." I don't think Donald Trump was really thinking about the Battle of Waterloo. I think he wasn't thinking. He was confabulating. And confabulation is an organic symptom. It's something is wrong with the man's brain. I don't know what exactly, because we haven't really been given a full introduction to his various medical tests. He did see 22 medical specialists recently, and that's pretty astounding. No physician ever has seen 22 specialists during his administration. So that's kind of a record. Well, all those specialists coming in weren't doing it for fun. They were doing it for good medical reasons, I'm sure. The problem is that those medical reasons are enshrouded in secrecy, and we can't know what they are, and so we can't really make very sophisticated diagnostic judgments regarding his condition or his prognosis, or most importantly, the future of the country. 22 doctors. I mean, James Garfield was dying with two or three doctors, and here we have the creme de la creme of medical schools all around the country weighing in on this man's condition. This is not a good picture. And I think it moves the needle of disaster in the wrong direction.
1: So, Henry, given that he's a chronic narcissist and he's getting more narcissistic, as opposed, as we started out pointing out this amazing picture of himself that he posted of himself as the greatest president of all, way above, FDR and
0: George Washington. He's more important than George Washington. That's what he said.
1: And of course, we know he's surrounded by sycophants, and he has Natalie Harp, who's been described by the New York Times White House reporter as Trump's binky. So I get all of that he can't stand criticism. He gets really angry at the White House press, ask him any question that is vaguely challenging.
0: Ian, there's a neural basis for this. As someone slips into dementia, aspects of their personality, which they've had all of their lives, tend to be disinhibited. They tend to come out more strongly. So the narcissism that you're talking about is something that is likely to get worse as time goes on. And I think this business of calling himself more important than George Washington is more evidence for that. My biggest concern is not that he's

0: he has organic brain disease. So that's an interesting and important medical problem, and it needs to be addressed. But what happens in the context of someone who confabulates and projects and denies and has no real hold on reality when he has controlled nuclear weapons? And most recently, since we last talked, his Undersecretary of Defense submitted him a report which offered him credible, rational nuclear options. My God, what are those guys thinking of? This goes into the hands of yet another television star, Pete Hegseth. He looks at it, well, sounds good. Nuclear, we can nuke them in Iran. That'll solve the problem really fast. Well, that's crazy thinking. You know, those guys think that a nuclear bomb is just a bigger bomb. And that's just the beginning of what the problem is. You know, a nuclear explosion over New York City will turn a newspaper, it will cause it to burst into flame 50 miles away. We have 12,000 of those bombs. This is madness. And you know, people have to understand that.
1: Well, the other aspect of his madness, the madness of King Donald, is that he is full of vindictive hatred to anybody who criticizes him. As I mentioned, anybody in the press, even ask a vaguely challenging question, he insults them. But he's so obsessed with going after people like Comey and company. Are we to expect then that for the next 2 years he will build more ballrooms and arches and grandiosity and promote himself as a way to get back? Because he's obviously got a grudge going back to childhood against the so-called elite, anybody that's smart and educated, because he's not too bright himself. So is that what's driving him? Is this revenge of the guy from the outer boroughs who
0: Well,
1: was
0: you know,
1: never.
0: it sure. I think he's had that. You know, talk about a chip on his shoulder. It's more like an iron anvil on his shoulder of past hurt, past, you know, criticism, being called stupid his whole life, being a poor student, probably having a learning disability, so he couldn't read. I mean, you know, he was burdened to begin with, and he was hurt to begin with. That's my thinking about it. And so he was constantly put in the crossfire of teachers that said, "You're stupid. You're the stupidest good guy in our class. The stupidest undergraduate I ever seen. The stupidest person at Wharton that ever went through this." You know, that has to wound you after a period of time. And I think psychologically, you defend against that. You say, "Oh, I'm not stupid. I'm smart. In fact, I am." A stable genius. I'm smarter than anyone. I had, you know, a distant relative go to MIT once. I mean, he grasps at straws wherever they are
1: Well, but
0: to
1: wait a
0: cheer
1: minute.
0: up.
1: It's not a straw to become president of the United States. He can
0: Well,
1: say that I became president of the United States not once, but twice.
0: No, he uses that. He does say that. You know, one of his famous sayings is, "Well, I'm president and you're not." And he's right. He has a certain degree of political savvy, which has gotten to where he is, and that's really n not so bad, as in terms of being a political animal. The difficulty is that he's an impaired individual, and that makes it really hard. You know, I saw his press conference with the Artemis astronauts when they came back from the moon. And I saw the whole thing, and he did a really good job. He kept it together. He was polite. He patronized one of the female reporters at one point, but fundamentally, he was pretty good. And then toward the end, he couldn't stop himself, and he commented on the size of the ears of the head of NASA. He said, "Oh, this fellow really has big ears." You know, it was like he couldn't resist the impulse to hold himself back from commenting on someone's physical presentation. And then he realized what he had said. He sounded horrible in a relatively warm and positive environment. And so he backed off, and he sounded like a teenager trying to rationalize. He said, "Well, he has big ears. That means he really can hear." And it was terrible. And it was a hallmark of how he just couldn't stop himself.
1: Well, recently, with Dolly Parton's death, what does Trump say? She liked him. Remember when the 9/11 happened and the Twin Towers came down in Manhattan? Trump went on television in New York that very evening after that massive tragedy and said, "Now that the Twin Towers have come down, my building on Wall Street is the tallest building in Wall Street."
0: Well, what can we say about that? I mean, that's a rampant narcissism is a very serious way to go through life.
1: But it's totally devoid of humanity.
0: But well, yes, okay, and that's part of his character. I think that's all true. The important, the take-home lesson here is that it's getting worse, and that's really scary.
1: Well, is there any, in the last couple of minutes, Henry, is there a diagnosis of how you could treat somebody? He's obviously untreated. Is there any hope, or is he just going to spend the next 2 years basically saying F you to all of us?
0: Well, I think he's going to do that. I think Susie Wiles early on in this administration said warned him not to turn this administration into a revenge tour, and that's what it really is. I mean, he's it's a revenge tour. If he has policy, it's to have revenge on his perceived enemies. That's one level of problem. The other problem, of course, I keep coming back to that, is the fact that he has a tremendously powerful military, which he's really increasingly willing to use and dissipate, and that's really dangerous for multiple reasons. But let's talk for 10 seconds about what we can do. Well, what we can do, I think, is obvious. The weak Republicans have to be replaced by Democrats, who hopefully will become strong. I don't know if they will. I don't know if they have the courage and the intelligence to do that. But democracy has to work if it's going to work. And so that if they can control the House or both houses of Congress, maybe they can impeach the guy. Maybe they can get the 25th Amendment set in place so he can be driven from office. J.D. Vance becomes president. I mean, these are the steps of politics. But that's step one. He should step down. Take the money and run, Donald. I mean, there are things that can be done. The Congress can do it. Congress can get active. That's terribly important. Equally importantly, we have to revitalize our nuclear treaties around the world, and we have them in place. We just have to negotiate them and get other countries to agree and to settle down and to work toward ultimately the abolition of nuclear weapons. We just had a Jim Mueller, a very great colleague of mine, and others, got together, and they had a conference within the last month or two in the Vatican on the dangers of integrating artificial intelligence with nuclear weapons. That's not a fantasy. That's something that's happening right now.
1: Right.
0: And they came out with what is known as the Declaration of Rome. And they said two very important things. One, get artificial intelligence out of anything to do with nuclear weapons. And two, let's work on the abolition of nuclear weapons. And people at that conference who were computer experts and artificial intelligence experts and physicians and the moral authority of the Vatican was present. And collectively, they came together to say those things. Well, that's the beginning of wisdom.
1: Right. Well, we saw what artificial intelligence did to those Iranian school children who were killed on the first day of the war. So
0: It's heartbreaking.
1: I thank you for joining us, Dr. Henry Abram.
0: My pleasure. Thank you, Ian.
1: And this has been Background Briefing. I'm Ian Masters, and I'd like to thank producers Graham Fitzgibbon and Asha Price. And if you've missed any of today's program and would like to explore our vast archives, you can visit us at backgroundbriefing.org, where we'll include extended interviews searchable by topic and have made it easy for you to sign up for the daily email updates that provide links to resources, articles, and books discussed on the program. 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
2: Now, Cultural Energy 3-Day Weather Outlook. For Taos in northern New Mexico, today 52 to 81, partly to mostly cloudy, and a 40% chance of thunderstorms with possible locally heavy rainfall and possible stray evening showers. Saturday 52 to 83, partly cloudy with possible stray afternoon thunderstorms and evening showers. Sunday 54 to 83, partly cloudy with a 40 to 50% chance of scattered afternoon and evening thunderstorms. For Alamos and the San Luis Valley, today 47 to 83, sunny to partly to mostly cloudy with a 30% chance of afternoon thunderstorms and possible stray evening showers. Saturday 48 to 84, partly cloudy with possible stray afternoon thunderstorms and evening showers. Sunday 53 to 86, sunny to partly cloudy with winds to 20 and possible stray afternoon thunderstorms and a 40% chance of evening showers.
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6: 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My name is Steve Scrovan, along with my trusty co-host, David Feldman. Hello, David.
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6: 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Hello, Hannah.
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6: 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Welcome, Ralph.
9: Welcome. I want to get people to go to the New York Times, August 20th. They sum up Trump's crimes in something they call the Autocracy Index. 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
6: On the program today, we welcome back Dave Zirin. Dave Zirin is the sports editor for The Nation magazine and host of the Edge of Sports podcast. His beat is the intersection of sports and politics. He's written extensively about controversial sports figures like Muhammad Ali, and more recently, former San Francisco 49ers quarterback Colin Kaepernick. Now he has turned his attention to one of his non-sports heroes, historian Howard Zinn. His new book is The People's Historian, The Outsized Life of Howard Zinn. Howard Zinn, of course, is the author of A People's History of the United States, the most widely read U.S. history book in, well, U.S. history. It examines U.S. history not from the perspective of the presidents and generals, but from the bottom up, those most affected by the decisions made by the presidents and generals. And it highlights the people-powered social movements that often get neglected in the great man approach to the American historical narrative. In that same spirit, in the second half of the show, we feature labor activist Gene Bruskin. Mr. Bruskin is an organizer and campaign coordinator for numerous local and national unions, and he joins us to talk about an upcoming Labor Day event at the restaurant Busboys and Poets in Washington, D.C. It's called Galvanizing Labor Day for a Workers' Compact, and it's, quote, a discussion of how unions can maximize the impact of Labor Day to mobilize workers and voters ahead of the 2026 midterm elections and afterwards, end quote. This event will feature not only Ralph and Mr. Bruskin, but also former Labor Secretary Robert Reich, union organizer and friend of the show Chris Townsend, and Damon Silvers, who is a visiting professor of practice in labor markets and innovation. So stay tuned for that. We'll be giving you more details towards the end of the program. As always, somewhere in the middle, we'll check in with our ubiquitous corporate crime reporter, Russell Mokyber. But first, the outsized life of Howard Zinn. David?
7: Dave Zirin is the sports editor for The Nation, a columnist for The Progressive, and the author of 8 books on the politics of sports, including What's My Name, Fool? Sports and Resistance in the United States, and A People's History of Sports in the United States. His new book is The People's Historian, The Outsized Life of Howard Zinn. Welcome back to the Ralph Nader Radio Hour, Dave Zirin.
10: It's great to be here. Thanks so much for having me.
9: Thank you very much, Dave, for coming on. People should know that Dave is a multifaceted writer and advocate. He's taken positions on empire, on Israel-Palestine, which we'll talk about, on the significance and corruption of sports in America, and many others. But this is his biography of Howard Zinn, the progressive historian who started out as an advocate as a young man in Brooklyn for civil rights, human rights, labor rights, and then moved on. He became a bombardier over Europe during World War II, which shaped his views on war and peace. He had a huge following, and he wrote The People's History of the United States and also a film summarizing it. He was produced, as well as a Young People's History of the United States before he passed away in 2010. Nice quote by Howard to start our discussion, Dave, was he said, quote, "The power of tyranny is overestimated, not in the short run, but in the long run, and can be overcome by the unity, the determination of apparently powerless people," unquote. Let's ask you as the author to summarize this book in case, especially for people who are not that aware of Howard Zinn.
10: Yes, of course. I mean, again, thanks so much for having me on the program. Howard Zinn, I call it the outsized life because it's just so incredible. It's similar, Ralph, to you in regards of people finding themselves at these incredible junctures in history to bear witness to events that have spawned 1,000 books. So that's the story of Howard Zinn, and this would be the story I'd want to tell, even if he didn't become this kind of progressive icon after the 1980 publishing when he was 58 years old of A People's History of the United States, and the way that text, it sold over 4 million copies. It's studied in classrooms across, especially high school classrooms across the country, and it caused, I think, millions of people to fall in love with history, which is something that we're in such deficit now because we have an administration in Washington that's declared war on history and war on truth. And we see it in the signs at the Smithsonian here in Washington, D.C. But I digress. The part about Howard's life, even independent of that, is so interesting. I once said to Howard that what we need is a people's history of Howard Zinn because his life was so remarkable. And so to tell the story of someone, as you said, who was in Brooklyn during the Great Depression organizing, in World War II as a bombardier, in New York City in the late 40s, as I write about, fighting the Red Scare and J. Edgar Hoover's goon squads, a part of his life that he never really wrote or talked about that I was able to do some research on, or in the early years of the civil rights movement in Atlanta, or as a member of SNCC, or part of the anti-war movement in the 60s. And then, as I know you remember, Ralph, in the 1970s, trying to defend Boston University against their school president, John Silber, which was really the first shot across the bow at turning our universities into these neoliberal profit centers for administrators. But then Howard was at the front lines of that fight. So, you know, that's really why I wrote the book, because I love stories. And even though this is my first non-sports book, what's always attracted me to sports is the stories. And Howard Zinn certainly has a story to tell.
9: Well, he was the acme of thinking and doing. He was arrested so many times he's lost count. He was a tutor of future civil rights leaders like Marion Wright Edelman out of Spelman College. Tell us about his years at Spelman College, this tiny college in Atlanta, when he couldn't find a job in the North because of his views. He was offered a job at Spelman. Tell us about that chapter.
10: Absolutely. Yeah, it was 1956 when he got the job there. So we're talking like the very early months, not even years, of the civil rights movement in the South. That's another example of him being at one of these junctures of history. And as you said, Spelman, a small HBCU for black women, which was really kind of a finishing school for several hundred of these young women. And yet these young women were also becoming very radicalized and inspired by the civil rights movement. You mentioned Marion Wright Edelman. We could also talk about people like Alice Walker, the novelist, or Beverly Guy Sheftal, one of the founders of Black Studies. And or we're talking about Bernice Johnson Regan, who went on to become one of the SNCC Freedom Singers and won Grammys. I mean, just an incredible, incredible array of young women. And when Howard Zinn got onto campus, one of the things that was readily apparent is that these young women were not only fighting against the Jim Crow power structure of Atlanta, but they were also fighting their own administrators who did not want them to leave campus to be a part of these protests. So intense was the level of paternalism at the school. I interviewed Howard Zinn's son, Jeff, for the book, and he talked about how there are these very intimidating-looking spiked gates at Spelman College. And Jeff said he didn't know whether those spikes were meant to keep people out or keep the students in. So Howard Zinn gets there, and he immediately sees, through all of his years of political activism up to this point, that, as he said in the future, that you can't be neutral on a moving train. So he sided with these students. He sided with their desires to get off of campus. He and his incredible partner, his wife, Rosalind Schechter Zinn, they opened up their apartment for young people to come and organize. They followed orders from the young people in terms of helping them build the movement. It's really a remarkable story and just yet another reason why I wanted to write this book.
9: Why don't you answer the question that's, I'm sure, on our listeners' minds now, is what's the relevance of the history of Howard Zinn's life? Your book is called The People's Historian, The Outsized Life of Howard Zinn. What's the relevance today? Because Howard always wanted history to be relevant to today and tomorrow.
10: Exactly. He once said, I don't study history just to know more about the past, but because we need to change the future. And the relevance today to me is blaringly apparent. I have children who are 22 and 18. I'm around a great deal of their friends, and they have such disgust for our system right now in this Trumpist era, such anger. They want to dismantle it piece by piece, but with that does not come a lot of hope that this is something they can actually accomplish. So there's a despondency that exists now, I believe, among people who are also very angry about the state of our politics. And the thing that Howard always insisted upon, you know, he was an activist who happened to be this historian, not a historian who is an activist. And that doesn't denigrate his incredible skills as a historian. It just says where his priorities were in his time on this planet. And one of the things that Howard believed so strongly is that the movements themselves needed to have a strong sense of history. The movements needed to know that we live in a time of great ups and downs. Like the quote you read at the very start of this interview about tyranny being overestimated, not in the short term, but in the long term. I think that's something we have forgotten on our side, but it's not like a catechism where we only know it if we repeat it enough. You really do have to know the history. And Howard Zinn's life is a testament to that, because he did live through periods of tyranny and was also able to see movements grow to push back against that tyranny, and then live through backlashes to those movements, and have lived through the beating back of those backlashes. And I think that's like the times we're living in now, and that's the great relevance of his life.
9: You know, in reading the People's History of the United States by Howard Zinn, it's so unremarkable, and yet it was so controversial. What he did really was dispense with the lies and the myths of the ruling class, the commercial, especially ruling class and their political oligarch minions in government. Because whenever the few control the many, the only way they can continue is to lather their control in lies, in myths, just the way Trump is now doing. You know, he's for freedom. He's for justice. He's against nuclear-armed Iran. He is all for the good things, which is just the opposite of what he's doing. He's destroying the good things and bringing the worst out of the American people, the people who are his minions, are his stormtroopers, are his haters, are his bigots. So all Howard Zinn did was basically turn the envelope upside down. He said, look, what was it like being an enslaved person in the United States? What was it like being genocided out of existence as a first Native American in the tribes that were extinguished? What was it like being tenement workers in Brooklyn, in the sweatshops in the United States? This is what created a big uproar, just reversing it. I remember once I came home from school, suppose I was about 8 years old. I said, Dad, I just learned who discovered America. He said, who? I said, Christopher Columbus. He said, Christopher Columbus discovered America? Sit down, son. There are a lot of people in what you call America when he landed and started massacring them in the Caribbean. So, you see, the books as late as 1959 taught to high school students referred to Native Americans as savages, which is the word that was used to describe them in our Declaration of Independence, something that later Benjamin Franklin objected to. So how do you get people today who are on the front lines, who are on the ramparts, to read this book?
10: A great question. I think, did you mean my book or A People's History of the United States?
9: No, your book.
10: Oh.
9: Your book and The People's History, both of them.
10: Well, the best part about People's History is that you do still have high school teachers across the country smuggling it into the classrooms, even over MAGA school boards. There's an amazing organization called the Zinn Education Project that helps facilitate these materials. So I'm still very bullish on people being able to learn the history. It's just, are we internalizing it? Or are we just seeing it as part of a class that we're taking in high school or college? I think it's just so important that this history become part of our thinking. As for my book, I mean, it's your mouth to God's ears. I particularly wrote it in a style that really comes through my training as a sports writer. You know, it tries to move quickly, tell a lot of stories, excite people with some of the action while drawing out some of the lessons. So I hope young people give it a chance. I think it'll be a great read. I will tell you this. I'm not saying that these events have been necessarily very young, but every book event I've done so far has been overflowing with people. And that's not typical. You know, I've written other books. That's not the typical case. It's because of Howard Zinn. It's because people are longing, I think, for a political community. And so they're going to come to an independent bookstore and stuff the place and hear the story of Howard Zinn.
9: Well, you know, these are two different books, listeners. The People's History of the United States by Howard Zinn was a historical book. He didn't like to talk about himself. But this book by Dave Zirin is about Howard and his spouse, Roz, and his circle and the people he inspired, his sense of leadership being something that comes out of people rather than tutored to people, his often belief that optimism requires a discipline. He's just full of great quotes and a very prolific author, articles, books, pamphlets, just poured out of him, driven by his sense of moral indignation, which sustained him. Tell us about some of the people that he interacted with. Let's start with Dick Gregory.
10: Oh, what a great choice. When Howard Zinn was the adult advisor of SNCC, he met an incredible number of people. I mean, first, he was basically, along with Ella Baker, the other adult advisor, part of this leadership group of this incredible cadre of young people like Bob Moses, the Ladner sisters, Diane Nash, Kwame Ture, who was known as Stokely Carmichael. It's just such, to me, incredible that this 40-year-old history professor was brought into this circle, and they brought him in because of his reputation at Spelman, of his support for the students. Now, the thing about SNCC was that people also came to protest with them, raise money for them, put their lives on the line for them. And Dick Gregory was one of those folks. He was a comedian, of course, who was making a fortune on the Las Vegas circuit. I mean, I saw a documentary about Dick Gregory. He was making real money, which is kind of incredible as a black stand-up comic in the early 1960s. But he was a smooth customer, smoking a cigarette on stage and keeping the Vegas crowd in stitches. But then he decided, I think more than maybe any other entertainment figure, it's just hard-pressed to think of another who did what Dick Gregory did, which was just give it all up and really put yourself at service of the movement. And I do recommend this documentary about Dick Gregory that I saw, which is so interesting. But in the book itself, I've got some great stories of Howard's interactions with Dick Gregory, Dick Gregory speaking at a church and bringing the house down. I mean, just an incredible history. And frankly, it's an honor to be able to tell it.
9: You got to give our listeners a sense of some of his humor. I mean, his humor was so distinctive that it had white Southerners in the audience rolling in laughter. Southerners who never heard a black comedian standing on a podium before them.
10: Yeah, I mean, that was Dick Gregory's superpower, was he's one of the funniest people to ever live. And he was able to turn even a church into almost like a nightclub in terms of his ability to get people to laugh and to get people to think about the politics. Because the other thing about Dick Gregory was that his jokes were about politics. His jokes were about the movement. His jokes were about the struggle. But like nobody really I've ever heard, except maybe, I don't know, Lenny Bruce or something, like, he was able to take the politics and turn it into the kind of humor that really cuts, but also empowers.
9: Early in your introduction, you described the present regime, because you do want this book to be relevant to the tyranny and fascism and cruelty and greed and viciousness and law violations of Donald Trump in the White House. And I want to quote from your introduction here relating to the Trump regime. Quote, "It has since been a regime that exists without traditional guide rails and without restraint, a regime that sends in the military against its own citizens, a regime that arrests and disappears international students for their political opinions on social media, a regime that has attacked life-saving federal research, medical programs, and vaccines in a matter that countless judges have fruitlessly branded as lawless, a regime that fires people who deliver the facts the great leader does not want to hear. We have quickly become ruled by a new kind of tech fascism with algorithms that seek out the undesirable and proponents who destroy anything they brand as, quote, woke, end quote. An ugly bastardization of, quote, stay woke, end quote. A phrase used in the black community to mean holding a vigilant awareness of injustice. Zinn would not only have marched against these autocrats, he would have derided them mercilessly. He loved the factoid from a people's history of the United States that he would work into speeches. Zinn would tell the story about the 1917 Sedition Act and how it led the government under Woodrow Wilson to attack not only leading anti-war activists, but also Hollywood, including one subversive movie that led to a court case titled The United States versus the Spirit of 76, end quote. Let's say you're talking to people in their late teens and early 20s are protesting the U.S. co-belligerency with the Netanyahu genocidal mass murder regime in Palestine and Gaza. They're protesting the shredding of social safety nets, the disassembly of health and safety regulations, environment, worker safety, the crushing of the poor and the poor programs, not to mention, you know, Head Start being shredded, as well as other programs that the youth can enter and learn a bit about civic engagement. You're talking to a group like this, and they have their side of cynicism of being worn out, pessimism against a dim future for them with generative AI ready to take their jobs and control their lives. Let's assume you're Howard Zinn and you're making a speech for him. You've read enough about Howard Zinn that you can sort of stand in place of him. He's talking right now in September 2026, just before the elections that Donald J. Trump is working on all fronts to steal.
10: He sure is. I mean, I think Howard would remind people, above all else, that we need citizen movements, not citizen, of course, like U.S. citizen, but the actions of ordinary people and their ability to do extraordinary things. I think he would be preaching solidarity and anti-racism, particularly with the people from Haiti who are being so devastated right now in our borders in a manner that does mirror some of the worst fascist regimes that we've seen over the last century. I think without question, though, he would be pounding the drum for people to know history, to know that we've been through tough times before, to know that we can emerge from these tough times, but only if we're willing to organize. I think he was somebody who his whole life believed in building movements and believed in building organizations to facilitate those movements. And I think that he also would tell us, I really do believe this, to put the phones down and to try to get together in person, to not just function through one another through screens, but to get into that church basement, to get into that community center, to find collective spaces where you can talk to others and interact and really start planning how we're going to try to take this country back from these fascist hordes.
9: Well, you know, just as a personal note, Dave, I met Howard Zinn on more than one occasion. I introduced him to Andy Shalal in Washington, D.C., who started the Busboys and Poets restaurants, which are combined civic locales and bookstores. And he started having book signings for Howard Zinn when Howard came out with a book. And after Howard passed away, he had a huge memorial celebration at one of his restaurants, Andy Shalal in Washington, D.C. People were spilling out into the streets. And I was asked to say a few words along with Marion Wright Edelman and others. And I looked over the audience and I sensed what I've often sensed at memorial services for great people, that they were just celebrating, mourning, hearing anecdotes about Howard. And I thought that was unfinished. So I said, why don't we establish a Howard Zinn Institute for Justice to carry on his legacy with young generation advocacy and all the many qualities that he exhibited so necessary for functioning democracy in a system of justice, freedom, and peace. I want to ask your views here. It's not enough to celebrate these great figures. It's not enough to learn from them. But we've got to have forces on the ground here that are actually changing things. Give us the aftermath.
10: To me, this is a good story. Some people did step up to create the Zinn Education Project. And every book event I'm doing, I'm showing up with copies of their materials. And they usually have somebody on the ground doing the organizing at the event. And at the very least, we're helping it be a little bit sticky. You know what I'm saying? Like, it's not just a book event. It's not just celebrating Howard, but it's also something that allows us to be able to make it matter in a way that it otherwise would not. Because it's not just about selling books. It really is about building a movement.
9: Okay, let's give it to Steve.
6: Dave, I want to pick up on a word that's been used a couple of times in this discussion in relation to Howard Zinn, and it's the word woke. What does the word mean to you? What is its origins, and how has it been made into a bad word?
10: Yeah, I mean, and we can thank not just the Republican Party, but centrist Democrats and liberals for this, but woke, and it's all just so tied up in racism, like so much in this country. I mean, woke comes out of the Black community and Black vernacular, meaning be aware of oppression, like stay woke is the phrase. And it's first started to be used derisively as a way to say like, oh, you care about people being anti-racist. So instead of saying I'm a racist and I insist on being a racist, it's like using DEI to get things canceled. Oh, you're just woke. And what's been so disappointing is to see people like AOC use that phrase and say, oh, that was woke 1.0. We went too far with the woke, instead of defending the people who really put their lives on the line during the Black Lives Matter movement to fight police brutality. You know, that's what really hurts at the end of the day, is like when you give ground to the right, all they're really going to do is take more ground. And so my advice to people is to stay woke.
9: We've been talking with Dave Zirin, the author of the brand new book, The People's Historian, The Outside Life of Howard Zinn. Dave is also the sports writer for The Nation magazine, the first sports writer ever for this venerable magazine. You might want to read his articles there as well. There's nobody around who critically sees sports as an instrument of power over people and exploitation, not just a manifestation of joy and leisure and relaxation and engagement. This book should be read by people who are forlorn, people who are pessimistic, and see what real guts for civic engagement and democracy and justice are all about in the life of Howard Zinn. Before we leave, Dave, any last issues or thoughts you want to leave with our audience and getting them engaged?
10: If anything, I would just say check out the Zinn Education Project, and definitely let's learn our history. Let's do it together, because it's our greatest defense against not just ignorance, but frankly, fascism itself.
9: With that note, thank you very much, Dave, and good luck with all your interviews and meetings around the country around this book. You get more people to read books.
10: That's the goal.
6: We've been speaking with Dave Zirin. We have a link to his work at RalphNaderRadioHour.com. When we come back, we're going to talk about an event that you won't want to miss on this Labor Day weekend. But first, let's check in with our corporate crime reporter, Russell Mokyber.
11: From the National Press Building in Washington, D.C., this is your Corporate Crime Reporter Morning Minute for Friday, September 4, 2026. I'm Russell Mokyber. The Trump administration has proposed trading away a small parcel of land in Yosemite National Park in California so a private developer can gain access to the park. That's according to a report in the New York Times. The potential deal has alarmed conservationists and former National Park Service officials who say that Yosemite, the crown jewel of the nation's park system, should be off limits to developers. The proposal calls for transferring a small parcel just inside the western boundary of Yosemite to a company controlled by Kingsbarn Realty Company, a real estate private equity firm. Kingsbarn wants to build a road and develop two 40-acre parcels it owns near the park. For the Corporate Crime Reporter, I'm Russell Mokyber.
6: Thank you, Russell. Welcome back to the Ralph Nader Radio Hour. I'm Steve Scrovan, along with David Feldman, Hannah, and Ralph. We have to stop thinking of Labor Day as a day when you can get discounts on culottes at Macy's. David?
7: Gene Bruskin is a veteran of the labor movement as a local union president and organizer and campaign coordinator for numerous local and national unions. He has done extensive international labor solidarity work, including with Iraqi workers and unions, and is a founder of U.S. Labor Against the War. Welcome back to the Ralph Nader Radio Hour, Gene Bruskin.
12: Thank you. It's a pleasure to be here.
9: Gene, you were a basketball player at my alma mater, Princeton, and you said that you entered as a basketball player in 1964 and left as a political radical. What did you mean by that?
12: Well, I basically was a jock in high school. My father had been active in the 30s, actually was a CP member and got very discouraged with that experience, went into the war to fight the Nazis and basically came out sort of traumatized the rest of his life around the experience of being in a war. I grew up as a jock, went to Princeton as a jock. And over time, both because there was a whole sort of countercultural movement at that time with Timothy Leary and all that stuff, I started looking at things a little bit differently. And then all of a sudden, I'm having to decide when I graduate whether I'm going to go to Vietnam and kill or be killed, because Lyndon Johnson had canceled graduate deferments for the first time. There was no out. And so I had to really make really consequential decisions not to go that changed my life.
9: It's really amazing how many things you've been involved in. For example, you led the successful campaign to unionize 5,000 workers at Smithfield Foods in North Carolina, and you were a major figure in the largest private union election in the history of the United Food and Commercial Workers Union. He also worked as labor director for Jesse Jackson's Rainbow Coalition. You were secretary treasurer for the Food and Allied Services Trades Department of the FL-CIO and co-convener of the U.S. Labor Against the War and the demilitarization of U.S. foreign policy as one of the goals. You also did something no one else has done. You networked labor unions and the FL-CIO to put out a statement condemning the genocide in Israel. And organized labor unions have long been wined and dined and wooed by the Israeli government can do no wrong lobby in the U.S., getting them to invest in Israeli bonds with a lower rate of return than they could have had investments in the U.S. I mean, you're just everywhere. And I just learned also that you have been a poet, songwriter, playwright, centered on social justice and working class themes, including three original musicals.
12: True. It's all true, Ralph.
9: Let me ask you a question. Why aren't you a nationally known figure?
12: Well, all my friends know about me. I'm actually right now in the process of writing a memoir, and I've called the title of the memoir I'm working on, it's in process, is War and Peace, an Organizer's Story. And I'm hoping that Tolstoy's family ancestors don't sue me for copyright. You know, it's sort of been the process of my life, that sort of dynamic of trying to make a better world during peacetime, which means fighting war, really starting with the Vietnam War to the present time.
9: Well, in all this activity, you must have seen the weakness of the organized labor unions led by the FL-CIO. The number of workers as a percentage of the workforce that is unionized is almost an all-time low over the last century. And even though there's some flurry at Amazon warehouses and Starbucks eateries, it's not reversing that downward tide. So if someone asked you, what do you think the unions and the FL-CIO should be doing now that they're not doing?
12: Well, that's a big question. To partly answer that, Ralph, I think it's helpful for me to say a couple things about what they are doing right now, which is very unusual in many ways. And there is a building resistance that has started, partly prompted by Donald Trump, who, as people say, the boss is always the best organizer, so we say in the labor movement. And he certainly has convinced a lot of people that they have to be in motion. So some interesting things have sort of evolved where some of it the AFL has gone along with, but there's been a lot of independent initiatives of various labor unions getting together, forming networks and resisting, in some cases with the AFL, in some cases not. I think the best example was in Minnesota, in Minneapolis, where SEIU, Communication Workers, the Teachers Union, played a really leading role in what was essentially a general strike against ICE, where there's several hundred thousand people just didn't go to work that one day. So I think that's the vision that is being promoted in the resistance to Trump. There's a network called May Day Strong that's sort of founded in Chicago, partly by the Chicago Teachers Union, that have had a huge impact in general, the Chicago Teachers Union, on determining what a union should look like and do. And that means that a union, like a teachers union, should be bargaining for the common good, not in addition to raises for your members, fighting, for example, as CTU did, for housing for the homeless students that they have. So there's a whole bottom-up kind of initiative. And one of the things that I've been involved in addition to what you mentioned, the National Labor Network for Ceasefire, where we had about 10 or 12 unions opposing the U.S. policy in Israel, we have something called Labor for Democracy now, which includes about 15 or more national unions who've established a table to fight back against authoritarianism. But it's not enough, Ralph. It's not enough. And what we're breaking through here now, and partly this has been the definition of this resistance movement, it's workers versus billionaires. And I think the labor movement in general, coming out of World War II, has been captured by this mythology that's sort of like what's good for General Electric is good for the nation. And the more the economy, quote, prospers, the more it's good for everybody. And it turns out that that's not really the case, you know, because we don't have that kind of equality. And also what's in the national interest in terms of our foreign policy is not in the interest of the average working class person. A lot of that stuff is being challenged and reversed. Not enough, but it's sort of forcing some of the more moderate forces to the left, just as we're seeing in some of these Senate and House elections.
9: We're talking with Gene Ruskin, whose papers have been donated to the University of Massachusetts Amherst Archives. And these are huge archives about progressive labor unionism over the last 60 years or so. And they also talk about Gene's work in the early years when he started a journal, I didn't know this, in Oakland, described as the first anti-sexist male liberation journal. And the collection in Amherst also contains your work on the Hyde Park Defense Committee, the Red Basement Singers, and especially with the school bus drivers and their tumultuous three-week strike in 1980. Tell our listeners what Trump and Musk and others have done to the public employees unions out of Washington, D.C., many of whom live in Maryland and Virginia. What has he done to them, and how's he turned the NLRB against labor?
12: You know, I think that one of the first shots out of the bow when Trump second term was to totally attack and undermine the federal union network and the federal workers network. And basically with the Elon Musk destroyed the effective ability of these basically government professionals who like worked in their different agencies for many years to do their job. And one of the most dramatic examples, I was just reading in the paper today, the extensive decrease in the amount of audits and money gotten from audits at the IRS because they've got rid of all the federal workers who do the audits. And effectively what that means is a poor accounting system where many, many billionaires and millionaires don't pay their fair share has gotten worse because there aren't people to do that job. And these federal workers are really unemployed in many cases and competing in a really difficult moment to find employment when AI is coming in and a lot of sort of middle level professional kind of jobs are being decreased. Trump also has turned the National Labor Relations Board into a corporate agency where he's appointed, I can't remember the guy's name, but you know, the guy who's now heading the National Labor Relations Board that's supposed to make sure that workers' rights are accounted for in OSHA and so on, is an anti-union guy, a union buster. And so a lot of the initiatives that were moving forward under Biden, including challenging notions of how employers are contracting out huge amounts of work in order to avoid hiring people. They hire contractors. Amazon, for example, has hundreds and hundreds of small drivers companies to deliver all their packages. And when you see this Amazon truck in your neighborhood, and a worker gets out with an Amazon shirt and delivers an Amazon box, he doesn't work or she for Amazon. He works for a small company, one of dozens. And the minute that they start standing up for their rights, Amazon just eliminates that contract. So this is a broad, broad impact on workers' rights all over the economy.
9: Well, didn't Trump also break the union agreements with the federal government, the public employee union agreements? He just broke them and basically tried to destroy the unions. They've been suing him in court, one case after another, most still not resolved. But he just basically unilaterally broke the contract between the federal government and these unions who represent civil servants on a broad range of activities that are critical to the well-being of the American people.
12: Right, right. We're talking hundreds of thousands of people in the government who had some basic rights that meant that they could do their job without having to be fired if they produced something that the president of the United States disagreed with because it was part of the work of their agency. And this goes back, this has been the reaction to what was originally called the spoil systems in the early 1800s, when the president could just hire all his relatives or anybody he wants to do anything. They created a mechanism where you had a professional system where you had to be hired based on your abilities to perform.

0: out tens of thousands of civil servants, scientists, engineers, health experts, researchers in critical areas, law enforcement. I mean, it's pretty arbitrary across the board. He's depleted FEMA, reducing its ability to perform rescue activities if there are huge hurricanes, floods, or wildfires. He's cut back on the Forest Service, which has limited the ability of the Forest Service to deal with these out-of-control wildfires. He's cut back on people trying to enforce laws for cleaner air, cleaner water, protection of children. You know, the human face of these civil servants has not been given sufficient attention by the media, with some exceptions.
1: One of the things that's happened in the process is that a network called the Federal Unionist Network, which now represents thousands and thousands of federal workers, has formed across the country from all the different federal unions and have participated in the May Day actions and the No Kings in a lot of areas protesting on the conduct of Trump and his wannabe dictatorship. So there is a whole organizational effort that I think in the end will strengthen the role of federal workers, but a lot of damage has been done.
0: We're trying to redefine, as you know, Gene, Labor Day. Labor Day has been overtaken by the companies, sales, commercials, ads, etc. When it was originally established to highlight American workers and their plight and their promise and their protection. So we're going to restore that with activities around the country. And we have a pilot one that you're going to participate in. I think our listeners would want to know about in Washington, D.C. This is in conjunction with Andy Shalal, Democracy's Restaurateur, as I call him, who started this chain, Busboys and Poets, of restaurants in Washington, D.C. and the suburbs. So it's called Galvanizing Labor Day for a Workers' Compact. We're going to tell the Democrats, at least, they should have an integrated workers' compact so people know what they stand for, which they keep wondering, what's the Democratic Party stand for? And so you're going to be making a presentation there. Robert Reich, who has developed a pledge for American workers, is going to do a video. Some of it is in person, some of it is remote. I'll make a few opening remarks. Chris Townsend, who's organized a lot of workers in Virginia when it was hard to do, former United Electrical worker, Washington representation, will be there. Damon Silvers, who was special counsel to the FL-CIO. And we hope to get Sarah Nelson, the great progressive leader of the flight attendants, CWA, as well. And those in the Washington area, it's free admission, but advance registration is required, and we'll give you the website where you can do that. And the food is nutritious and delicious at Busboys and Poets. It's going to be moderated by Teresa Amato, who wrote the book, quote, Grand Delusion, The Myth of Voter Choice and a Two-Party Tyranny. And she was also my campaign manager for two runs as well. So it's going to be a great model for locals to emulate all over the country, and from now on change Labor Day into a day for workers, connecting with citizen groups and events all over the country, not just clam bakes for politicians showing up shaking hands. The politicians will be invited, as well as citizen groups, to these events around the country. And we hope that the Sunday shows, which have not had labor leaders on before Labor Day, we'll have some labor leaders on, Meet the Press, Face the Nation, and others. They've ignored that. I've always believed, Gene, that even with the corporate media, there's one day they give to labor, and the labor unions haven't taken sufficient advantage of it, and we're trying to change that with our events around the country. And the one at Busboys and Poets, 2 to 4 p.m. on Labor Day, September 7th, 2026, and it's the Busboys and Poets located at 14th and V Street Northwest. That's 2021 14th Street Northwest in Washington, D.C. And come and see a reviving of the historic Labor Day tradition and getting rid of it being dominated by commercial sales.
1: Yeah, I think this is a really important moment for Labor Day, because Labor Day, among other things, is generally the kickoff for whatever election.

0: elections are happening in November, and it's going to be that on steroids this year. But I think the important thing is, you know, that you've raised, Ralph, is that, of course, we want to throw out a bunch of these Neanderthal Republicans in the House and Senate. But it's not just a matter of restoring a Democratic majority in the House and Senate. The question is, to what end? And what is on the agenda of a Democratic majority Congress at this minute? And that, what is the vision that we have for our future that we have to be fighting for? And that sort of tension has been happening in a lot of these elections, where you've got a progressive candidate that wants not to fund Israel, wants that believes in climate change and doesn't want to take all the corporate funding, versus a Democrat that may or may not have been in office for a while and doesn't want to get in any big arguments. We have to change this whole climate so that people have some kind of hope, some kind of vision for what we want and what we deserve. And the same old, whether it's a Democratic Congress or not, is not acceptable anymore.
1: Very well put. Number one, as you said, it starts a momentum toward November, the 8 weeks following Labor Day. It helps to get more people to vote and not stay at home and discuss. It excites people and gets them to make more specific demands on their candidates when their candidates are campaigning in their community. And also, it ups the ante. No more Hakeem Jeffries business as usual, meeting in private as he did, according to the New York Times, with Jared Kushner, the son-in-law of Donald Trump, reflecting his willingness to cut deals such as he won't move to impeach Trump if Trump drops his opposition to some undefined legislation. It's no more business as usual, as you say, Gene. This has got to be a new political era, not only where you restore the wreckage, you restore what Trump has wrecked across the board in Congress, but you break new ground and you get public funding of campaigns, you reform Congress, and you make Congress reflect the will of the people and the sovereignty to which it's been delegated from we the people under the Constitution. Let's go to Hannah.
2: Gene, my question is about whether the AFL-CIO has kind of outlived its usefulness. It seems to me as an outsider that it's kind of a new management layer, kind of management for unions themselves. And a lot of really good work is happening on the ground, individual workplaces or individual unions or locals. AFL-CIO just kind of seems to be, I don't know, out of touch. As an outsider, am I reading that wrong?
0: Well, yes and no. I've been a big critic over time of the AFL-CIO. And some of my biggest criticisms is that my understanding is that the Democratic Party bedrock support are from unions and civil rights groups. And that if we ever walked away in those blocks, including the women's movement and maybe others, the Democratic Party would collapse. But one of my biggest criticisms over many years in the labor movement, and been a part of many efforts supported by the AFL-CIO to elect candidates and so on, is that we should be leading the Democratic Party, not following the Democratic Party, and that the agenda of the Democratic Party should be front and center workers' rights. There have been these very dramatic efforts in the last 10 years or so for workers' reform, union right bills that have come before Congress. And even under Obama, who ran on one of them, the Democrats didn't pass it. And so I feel like the AFL-CIO has to be leaning much harder on the Democratic Party to like take the lead on that, and that we should not be junior partners, we should be senior partners.
1: Well said, because you know, the Democratic Party needs the unions more than the unions need the Democratic Party, because all right. The unions have gotten from the Democratic Party victories by the corporatist, right-wing, cruel Republican Party. I mean, Trump was enabled by this feeble, weak, compromised Republican Party in 2024 and 2016. It couldn't landslide the worst, most corrupt, most anti-worker, most Wall Street war-mongering party in GOP history. So they have a lot to account for, and organized labor union led by AFL-CIO should no longer be squeamish and pass by proposals to have Labor Day for workers, as it did 2 years ago, and have the Democratic National Committee nix it, even when Liz Shuler was all for what we tried to do 2 years ago on Labor Day events for workers all over the country. The AFL passed it by the Democratic leadership, nixed it because they couldn't control what was going to go on in all these events around the country. There's got to be an end to that. And as you say, the labor movement should lead the Democratic Party, not follow its tail, because its tail results in loss after loss to the worst Republican Party in history and the corporate domination that is entailed as a result. Gene, before we go, do you have any last-minute comments?
0: You know, I think, you know, this is exactly the right moment to do what you're doing, bringing the workers' voice out now at this moment in history. And I feel like that we're at this moment. There was a famous quote, and I'm not quoting it exactly right, by Gramsci, who was an Italian communist who was imprisoned by the fascists. And Gramsci said at one point, the old world is fading and the new world has yet to be born. And monsters are lurking. And so I feel like we're in this dynamic now where it's gotten so bad that these really progressive forces, including in the labor movement, have risen up. But it's a scary time, but the opportunities for change are here right now. And we just have to seize that moment. I'm glad we're talking about it further on Monday.
1: And I've just thrown the gauntlet down before Hakeem Jeffries, telling him no more business as usual, cutting deals with Trump to become speaker, and just carrying water for the military budget, military industrial complex, Wall Street, and AIPAC. He's one of the leading recipients of AIPAC money year after year after year. And one reason why he didn't immediately endorse Mamdani when Mamdani won the election for mayor of New York was because AIPAC was against Mamdani.
0: Right.
1: And he takes instructions from AIPAC. So he is not prepared to lead the Democratic Party into the realms next year that you have described. And he should be challenged for the speakership by people such as maybe Jamie Raskin or Ro Khanna on January 3rd when the vote for selecting the House Democratic Speaker, if they win, is slated. Anyway, thank you very much, Gene Breskin. We look forward to your presentation on Labor Day, and we will inform our listeners exactly how they can access the presentations by various labor leaders on that event, as well as participate if they're in the area by going to Busboys and Poets. Thank you once again.
0: Thank you for having me on, Ralph. It was a pleasure talking with you.
3: We've been speaking with Gene Breskin. We will link to his work at ralphnaderradiohour.com.
1: Steve Skorgram, tell our listeners exactly about the location of this galvanizing Labor Day for a workers' compact in Washington, D.C., how they can come in person or how they can access it through streaming.
3: Yes, the event Ralph is talking about, Galvanizing Labor Day for Workers' Compact, is going to be Monday, September 7th, which is Labor Day, at 2 p.m. at Busboys and Poets, which is at the corner of 14th and V. It's at 2021 14th Street Northwest in Washington, D.C. For more details to register, it's a free event, but you still should register. 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And if you go to nader.org/labor and you are not in the Washington, D.C. area, that's where the live stream will take effect, 2 o'clock Eastern Time, September 7th, Labor Day. I want to thank our guests again, Dave Zirin and Gene Breskin. 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

0: This is Jalen of Taos Pueblo Tourism, and you are listening to Cultural Energy Independent Radio, KCEI 90.1 FM Red River and Taos, a listener-supported, non-commercial educational radio station creating media voices for youth, arts, and activism in northern New Mexico and southern Colorado.
1: Welcome to 2026 Talks, where we're following our democracy in historic times.
2: We are controlling the Hormuz Strait. We are bringing lots of boats out every day with millions of barrels of oil. We are, for the most part, doing it without trouble. Every once in a while, they shoot a drone.
1: President Donald Trump insists America is dominating the Persian Gulf after the U.S. struck Iranian military targets and Iran retaliated against American bases. Shipping through the Strait of Hormuz has gradually increased, but tracking sites say it's still a third of the level before the war. The Red Crescent says one U.S. strike hit a wedding, killing five. On social media, Trump suggested renaming the strait after himself. Retiring North Carolina Republican Senator Tom Tillis says Trump should fire Defense Secretary Pete Hegseth. Tillis, a pivotal vote to confirm Hegseth, now accuses him of mismanaging the military and purging qualified and experienced officers. Army Secretary Dan Driscoll just resigned following repeated clashes with Hegseth. The latest of the polls PNS is highlighting ahead of the election shows just 32% approve of the president's performance. The UMass Amherst poll found 1 in 6 Trump 2024 voters say they wouldn't vote for him now. Montana Trump voter Terry Zink says he shouldn't have cut the Forest Service.
3: Getting rid of our trail crews, getting rid of a lot of our firefighters wasn't the right thing to do. Did we need to cut stuff with those? Yes, I believe so, but not cut those crucial agencies.
1: Trump calls the consistently unfavorable surveys fake. He continues to attack and threaten journalists who report on his electoral weakness. House Republicans failed to win enough support for locking the Supreme Court at 9 justices. A majority of the House voted against the constitutional amendment, which would have needed 2/3 to pass. Republicans accused Democrats of leaving the door open to increasing the size of the court after unpopular decisions on abortion and voting rights. Democrats call the amendment a campaign stunt. Incumbent Massachusetts Senator Ed Markey is crediting young voters after winning the Democratic primary.
4: Young people demanding more from their leaders, and it's your voices that are the ones we need to hear right now. Your leadership will show us the way.
1: The 80-year-old defeated 47-year-old Congressman Seth Moulton, who campaigned on generational change. Markey argued Moulton's more moderate positions put him out of step. Gas now averages $4.12 a gallon nationwide, a dollar higher than before the war. The White House says a new oil deal with Venezuela will lower prices. But trade conflicts with Canada actually put much larger imports from the north at risk. I'm Joe Ullery for Pacifica Network and Public News Service. 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
21: Hello, and welcome to Life, Death, and the Kitchen Sink, Season 2, Episode 70. I'm Lady T, your passion catalyst, motivational muse, lifestylist, and travel companion. Today's topic is The Threshold, a conference on dying, renewal, and meeting with Kelly from the Blue Moon Apothecary and Wellness Center. The Threshold is a gathering for people who believe that conversations about death are, at their core, conversations about life. This conference brings together caregivers, scholars, artists, spiritual leaders, clinicians, and community members to explore how encounters with the mortality shape our identities, our relationships, and our sense of purpose. Across keynotes, workshops, and shared experiences, participants engage with the emotional, cultural, and spiritual dimensions of dying and grief. The conference invites attendees to step into the liminal space where endings and beginnings meet, where loss becomes a teacher, where meaning is re-examined, and where renewal quietly takes root. Rather than treating death as a taboo or a clinical problem, the Threshold approaches it as a profound human experience, one that invites honesty, compassion, and connection. Participants will hopefully leave with a deeper insight, new language to use, and a sense of shared humanity, reminded that the crossing of thresholds is a part of everyday life and that renewal often begins in the places we least expect. Today, I am so excited to introduce Kelly from the Blue Moon Apothecary and Wellness Center from Liverpool, New York. Kelly is one of our session speakers. She's also going to be a vendor, and she'll be sharing who she is in the death industry, what she will be bringing to the conference, and why she wanted to be a part of the conference. So welcome back, Kelly.
22: Thank you.
21: Yeah, you've been on the show before, and we've talked about other things, but today we're going to be talking about your involvement with The Threshold. So that you're, again, going to be a session leader, so you can talk about that. You'll also be a vendor, so some of your items will be available. And so please share what you're going to be bringing to our space in November.
22: So first, I love the name The Threshold.
21: Thank you.
22: Life is all about transitions, and it doesn't matter which transition you're going through, you're always stepping through a threshold, right? And life is about discovery and transitioning, and we are all here to support each other and meeting each other where we are and holding space for each other. Mm-hmm. And that's the biggest thing that we can do, and that's probably the biggest part of the work that we do here. So, I don't know, to summarize it, I wear many hats, but they weave together, right?
2: Mm-hmm.
22: So one journey or venture kind of makes you go, ooh, well, that ties in nicely with that one. So one journey might lead you down one path and weave into another one. So it's a lot to say sometimes. So I've had to reevaluate things over the past few years and try to be like, who am I and what is it that I actually do? Right?
2: Oh, yeah.
22: it's kind of bizarre to say, because I, for the longest time, was trying to say, well, I'm the proprietor. But it's not just that.
2: Yeah, there's it's way more than that.
22: That we wear and we do, and we're humans as well. So transformational guide is the easiest thing that I can say, where it encompasses that, yes, I'm an end-of-life practitioner or doula, an herbalist, hypnosis, community caregiver, someone that supports people through those transitions that sometimes arise when you least expect it.
2: Mm.
22: When you come to those forks in a road and you're like, oh, what do I do now? Mm-hmm. I'm not sure how to sit with those feelings. And it's being part of a community where you can have that practical sit around a table kind of care, but receive the emotional support and not feel like you're out of place asking the spiritual questions,
2: mm-hmm.
22: and the questions that you would be able to ask for guidance from your family elders that may no longer be in the picture. Because we live in such a vast world where travel is so easily accessible, and we explore and move and shift as we should, because these are available to us. It doesn't take us months and weeks to travel,
2: mm-hmm.
22: as it did once upon a time, but also remembering that we're all energetically connected.
2: Hmm.
22: Right? Because we are all energy. And being able to come to those conclusions together and feel it together helps us realize that we can all be rooted, all be connected, regardless of where we are, and navigate through the emotions of transitions in those intimate, sensitive moments of life.
2: Yeah.
22: So, utilizing all the tools in the toolbox to help people in those transitions is really important and sacred work, because it's not a one pill fits all. Every person and every family is different.
2: Mm-hmm.
22: And if you don't have all the resources, it's nice to have a community behind you where you can be like, do you mind if I call a friend that might be able to offer some assistance in this area of expertise? Because it's okay to ask for help,
2: even absolutely.
22: As a practitioner, right?
2: Mm-hmm.
22: Sometimes we think that we are the end be all, you know? And we're not, as humans or support personnel, you know. We are all just communities out here supporting each other.
2: Mm-hmm.
22: And I think that's incredibly important for everybody to know.
2: Yeah. That's why I call myself a travel companion, because I'm traveling too, and we're all just traveling and, you know, next to each other. Some go farther, some go faster, some go a different direction, but we're all just traveling in this world.
22: Yeah, life's a journey, and it depends on what part of the journey that you're on.
2: Mm-hmm.
22: And what assistance and guidance you need during that journey.
2: Yeah. So tell me a little bit about what you're bringing to the conference.
22: So I intend to bring the bits of information that I have that are unique to me, of course, which is what I've woven together in my own personal practice. It's my holistic practice that is a fusion of herbalism, ancestral healing, hypnosis, individualized compassionate care, and honoring and celebratory work for legacies. Honoring those who have been brought into this world through divine energy, because let's face it, we are all brought here with a purpose. Mm-hmm. Understanding the journey that we lived, and then being able to honor and celebrate it, because every moment in life deserves to be celebrated. And we don't simply die when our human meat suit dies. We still have a soul that has purposes and then is recycled, reborn, reused. It comes back energetically. How is another decision. Mm-hmm. But we don't just end there. And honoring all of that is a very sacred practice. And understanding that and being able to honor it is a huge part of life. And it helps you to work through the grieving process, to continue to forge a relationship, or to reignite a relationship that maybe was lost along the journey for whatever reasons happened during the human life cycle.
2: Mm-hmm.
22: That self-awareness is really important for people. And there's different meditations and spiritual practices that you can utilize to be able to help reconnect. So creating a practice that serves yourself and the healing process that you may need is really important.
2: Yeah, last week on the show, I used a quote. I ended the show with a quote that life is internal, for love is immortal. And it's a quote by, well, I can't say, because there's on our Facebook page, there's a question and people are competing to get their conference ticket back if they get most of the quotes right first. So I can't say who it is, but I love that because it kind of explains everything that the threshold is. And what I wanted to accomplish by this conference is that life is eternal, for love is immortal. So there is a threshold there. You know, that just because your physical body is gone doesn't mean that you still can't continue a relationship with the person that has died. And I find it hard sometimes to say the word death and died. Well, especially died, because in our Eastern or Western world, we're so used to saying passing. We've lost the words of the death industry because we make it sound so much cleaner and not so harsh. So, you know, those are things that we want to accomplish with the conference as well. But love is immortal. You can't take that away. You know, even death can't take that away.
22: No, it's just like when you come across somebody in your life and you're like, I know them. I've had a connection with them before.
2: Mm-hmm.
22: Who are they to me? And understanding that in another life that they were somebody very dear to you is powerful.
2: Mm-hmm.
22: You know, you can have a love for somebody, and that love can be different in another life, but love is love. It comes in many shapes and forms.
2: Mm-hmm.
22: But it's still simply love.
2: Which is a connection, right?
22: Friend.
2: An energetic connection.
22: It's an energetic connection.

0: need to have any, like, what's the word here? There doesn't have to be a consequence for an action.
1: Right.
0: You know, you don't have to have anything reciprocated.
1: Mm-hmm.
0: You don't have to put a cost on something. You can truly care and have emotions for something, just like when a song is played and it brings tears to your eyes and goosebumps to your arms, right? When the chills come up and it's just overwhelmingly beautiful. Like, that's a sensation that you're just like overwhelmed with. And every time those frequencies play, you know, deep down in those jellies of yours, that that is overwhelmingly beautiful. And you love those frequencies together because it does something to you that you just love and it resonates with you full-heartedly. It's the same type of feeling. It could be for a friend, a family member, your favorite cousin.
1: An animal.
0: Whomever. An animal. Your favorite pet. But loving something or someone that you're energetically connected with is simply love. And that love doesn't end when a person dies, especially if you hear their favorite song or you see the place where you met. You know, there are things that keep you connected to someone.
1: Yeah.
0: And having those connections does not need to be painful.
1: Right. Right. You know, it's just like I say to people, too, that even when someone dies, you can still have conversations with them. And if you listen, if you get quiet and really listen, you get the answers back because you kind of already know, you know?
0: Right.
1: Yeah. Yeah. So you're going to be doing something with tarot. And I know that word kind of scares a lot of people about like the death card and connecting with our ancestors.
0: Yeah. So tarot doesn't always need to be scary. And the death card is not actually a scary card because it is also a card that symbolizes rebirth.
1: Mm-hmm.
0: There are also herbs that can be used. There's alchemy that can happen.
1: I love that word.
0: I know, turning water into wine. But creating rituals that resonate with you in regards to loved ones and creating a sacred space for you to be able to meditate and create a connection is something that can be very beautiful. So whether it's creating a sacred altar, a meditation space, a place for remembrance, it can be part of a practice where you have a dedicated space to sit, reflect, open channels of conversation. Throughout history, there are so many religions where this is widely done, openly done in churches, by lighting candles, by burning frankincense. There are different practices everywhere. Doing this in your own home, in an intimate place that's accessible to you when you need this at the times that are appropriate to you, is creating a connection for you to be able to do this when it's most necessary for you. Maybe on the birth of a loved one. Maybe on the anniversary of their physical death, maybe on your wedding anniversary, or the anniversary that you met, or a funny scenario that happened when you were in high school.
1: I like that, you know, one.
0: Anything that needs to be celebrated, or just a moment when you need a little guidance or an emotional hug.

0: Sometimes you just need to have a conversation with somebody that you miss. And being able to create a safe little space that feels good to you to recreate an open conversation is simply that, a place where you can sit and create open conversation with a loved one.
1: That kind of brings tears to my eyes. I've had a couple of rough weeks about missing my bestest friend ever, who passed away a couple of years ago. And September is her birthday, and so it's coming up, and it's just pretty raw for me right now. So having those conversations is so important.
0: And the more that we have them, the easier it is to connect with them. And then they show up when you least expect it, yet need them most, in random areas, like walking down the street. And it at first can take your breath away.
1: Oh, I hear her telling me several times.
0: It's those reminders that they're always with you.
1: Yeah, I often say, Kelly, that death deserves dialogue. And I know our country is coming back to that, as I'm sure you know, being a death doula and doing the work, that more and more people are wanting to have these conversations in a safe place. They want to know if it's okay. They want to know if their questions and their fears are okay. And a lot of times they don't feel comfortable talking to family members or even their best friend, because talking about death still is a little, you know, people get turned off about it. Some people. And so sometimes we don't want to let our loved ones know that we're having these questions and fears or whatever. So it's good to have a place where you can go, in a safe place where kind of everybody has the same questions and fears, which we all do. It's just about whether or not we're willing to talk about it or not.
0: Yeah, it's nice to have a safe container to speak openly. But there's also the questions of, is it a container of asking the questions about death, or are we stuck in a grief cycle? Where do you distinguish? How do you distinguish? Individually, of course. So we offer a Life and Death Tea Society here. And we chose that name differently so it wouldn't be a death cafe, because we want people to understand we don't simply talk about death.
1: Right. I don't think
0: because
1: you can
0: life
1: talk
0: is more
1: about
0: than death
1: without talking about life.
0: Right. So it's all of it. It's the journey. It's the person. It's the connection.
1: Right.
0: And death is not the end all be all. But sometimes we get in a grief loop. So we try to create themes for each one so people understand what to expect.
1: Right, and how to process that.
0: Right. But sometimes that's the biggest piece that I've seen, is death versus grief. How do you personally determine where you're at if you're not in a container where you can talk about it and determine that?
1: Absolutely. Well, Kelly, I will see you in about 70 days, I think. I think that's how many days we have left before the conference. I so appreciate you coming and sharing your wisdom and your insight with us. And I hope it excites some people that haven't signed up for the conference yet to possibly look more into your work And I will post, when we post this, we'll post your website. So in case people want to check you out more and learn more about you so they feel like they know you when they come to the conference. But I so appreciate your time and energy and your insight for being here today.
0: Very much looking forward to it.
1: Yeah, and I will see you in not too long.
0: Lovely.
1: Yeah, so I just want to tell people that if you've been sparked by today's show and with your curiosity, you can check out our Facebook group page called, of course, The Threshold, a conference on death, meaning, and renewal, and maybe even share the info with others who might need this space too, because quite honestly, I think we all do. But I guess I haven't told you the date, but the date of the conference is Saturday, November 7th, 2026. There'll also be a virtual cemetery scavenger hunt from any cemetery near you, and a happy hour with a trivia challenge called Life's Big Questions the afternoon and evening before, which is November 6th. So starting today and each week leading up to the Threshold Conference, I'll be sitting down with other session leaders, and we're going to explore who they are, what they'll be sharing, and most importantly, why they felt called to be part of an inaugural gathering. These conversations will give you a chance to meet the guides who are going to shape our time together that day. It's your invitation to listen in, connect early, and carry those sparks into the Threshold Conference. So as I wrap up today's show, remember, talking about death isn't endings. It's about thresholds. And I think if you look at it as a threshold rather than ending, it'll make a profound difference in your journey of grieving and figuring out what death means to you. Because it's about giving fear a shape, giving love a voice, and giving life more meaning. This is Lady T from the studios of WBDY in Binghamton, New York. And until next time, may your days be full of courage, love, care, and conversations that matter most.

And that's it for today's episode of Life, Death, and the Kitchen Sink. 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Today's show is brought to you by Death Cafe The Southern Tier. You can find us on Facebook at Death Cafe Binghamton, NY. 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
2: The Christian story is very helpful for Zionists because the Jewish Bible mostly focuses on the history, and the Christian Bible includes that, but then adds a story based on the future. Christian Zionists are in a codependent relationship with Jews. They believe it's their job to save the Jews and have built much of their identity around this purpose. End time prophecies were being fulfilled. God had performed another miracle. How could such a tiny new nation win the battle against the surrounding Goliath? It must have been divine intervention.
3: That's Veronica Sherman, and this is Alternative Radio. I'm David Barsamyan. This edition of AR features Veronica Sherman on Christian Zionism. In 1878, William Blackstone published a book titled Jesus is Coming. The best-selling work popularized the idea held by some Christians that God had given the land of Israel to the Jewish people. In the 19th and 20th centuries, in the United States, Britain, and elsewhere, Christian Zionism was gaining followers. This conviction, often taken from an evangelical perspective, draws on the belief that millennia ago, God promised the land to the Jews, who would rule it until the return of Jesus to Jerusalem for the rapture. Christians will be saved upon Christ's return, while non-Christians who do not convert will face damnation. It's estimated today that Christian Zionists number in the tens of millions. They exercise considerable political influence. Our guest today is Veronica Sherman. She was born in Sweden and raised in Israel. She served in the Israeli Air Force. In 1995, she moved to Australia, where she writes and lectures. Her memoirs are Happily Made and Happily Never After. She spoke in Melbourne, Australia in late June 2026. And now, Veronica Sherman.
2: I had prepared a very considerate 45-minute talk for this evening. All was going to plan until 7 o'clock on Friday evening when I received an urgent message. Kathleen Syme Library just canceled our event. So before I start my prepared seminar about Christian Zionism, I feel it's necessary to address the current situation. I'm sure you'll be able to see how it confirms what I'll be sharing later. If liberty means anything at all, it means the right to tell people what they do not want to hear. This line was originally written in 1945 as part of George Orwell's preface to Animal Farm, titled The Freedom of the Press. We are gathered here this evening in Coburg because our venue at Kathleen Syme Library in Carlton was cancelled by the City of Melbourne Council. The reason provided was a significant escalation in community concern, including matters raised with councillors and senior management. They followed with We acknowledge that 5 seminars in the series have already proceeded without incident and recognize the effort invested. However, circumstances have changed with increased risk to the safe and orderly use of the facility, including potential protest activity and heightened community tensions. This was written in an email to our Anti-Zionism Australia team sent after business hours on a Friday evening. It's important to highlight that the cancellation took place in the same week that APRA, Australian Health Practitioners Regulation Agency, as well as the Group of Eight, a coalition of Australia's leading research-intensive universities, have both adopted the controversial IRA definition of anti-Semitism, being pushed by Gillian Siegel and the Australian Zionist lobby. Feel free to boo. It is shocking. Democracy in Australia is under attack, which is creating an environment of fear and a suppression of free speech. So my question to Melbourne City Council and the Victorian government is, where's my security? And where's my democratic right to free speech? I believe that the Melbourne City Council cancelled this event for these reasons. One, they have been bullied by the Zionist members of the community to shut down this event, which would make the council undemocratic. Two, they fear accusations of being anti-Semitic by the Zionist community, which would make them cowards. The Zionists created a red herring falsely claiming that our seminar is unsafe. The truth of the matter is the Zionists are scared. They know they're losing the battle. This genocide is exposing the truth about Zionism, and their only shield is hiding behind mostly manufactured threats of anti-Semitism. In fact, Zionism desperately needs anti-Semitism in order to survive, which is why the Zionists need to spin any commentary opposing the genocide as anti-Semitic. Most of our political and organizational leaders would know this, yet they are forced into silence. If this doesn't terrify you, you're not paying attention. Israel has played a role in Australian politics for decades, thanks to Zionists. I'm going to end with quoting the brilliant UN Special Rapporteur, Francesca Albanese. We warned you, the wholesale destruction of Gaza was not an exception. It was a blueprint to crush anyone who opposes the plutocratic imperialism embodied by the US, Israel, and their global allies. Okay. What a relief it is to see so many people come along to listen and to learn. I'm Veronica, and unlike all the previous presenters to these Zionism 101 seminars, I don't have a doctorate. What I do have, though, is lived experience, way too much lived experience. And until I put my hand up to present this seminar, I had not studied Christian Zionism as a topic. In fact, in the past 12 years, I have done my best to scrub my brain as much as possible to remove this cultish way of thinking. So yeah, it's been a bit of a wild ride, immersing myself in the topic and discovering that I am bizarrely connected to this dangerous and toxic realm that most people are unaware of, which puts me in a really unique position to expose the truth about Christian Zionism. And I feel it's important for me to explain that my communication style is very informal and playful, but please don't allow that to distract you from the seriousness of this subject. When we speak about Zionism, it's quite obvious that there isn't an accepted universal definition, which is why we come across people who are literally standing in a pro-Israel rally, waving an Israeli flag and saying, "I'm not a Zionist." The analogy I like to use the most when it comes to Zionism is the one about the 5 blind men who are asked to describe an elephant. Each one, depending on which part of the elephant he has encountered, will describe something completely different to the other. For example, the blind man who's touching the leg of an elephant will describe an elephant as solid and strong. Meanwhile, the blind man touching the elephant's ear will describe the elephant as light and floppy. So for those of us who are aware of the horrors that Israel is committing, we rightly describe the elephant of Zionism as dangerous and destructive. Meanwhile, for Christian Zionists, they mostly appreciate the symbolism of the elephant. They will have photos and carvings and sing heartfelt songs about the elephant, and choose to be blissfully unaware that the elephant is trampling families to death right here, right now. I hope by the end of this seminar, you will understand more about Christian Zionism and just what a huge role it has played in creating the genocide we are now witnessing. And it's important to add that there is, in fact, no such thing as Christian Zionism. Zionism is Zionism. It does not belong to any religion specifically. Zionism is embraced by people from all around the globe, Jews, Christians, atheists, and yes, even Muslims and Arabs, because they feel as if there is a reward involved, either spiritually or financially, which is why Zionism is so enticing and dangerous. So this is my plan for this evening. I'm going to do five things. Firstly, I'm going to give you a small glimpse into my background so that you understand how I gain this information and experience. I'll make it quick. Secondly, I'm going to explain some of the British history of Christian Zionism, which interestingly sets the scene and prepares the soil for Jewish Zionism to grow. What I will be sharing happened before Herzl and his Der Judenstaat manifesto in 1896. Thirdly, I'm going to share about North American Christian Zionism, which I think some of you will be familiar with. It's definitely more current, and we can see how it strongly impacts the decisions that political and religious leaders are making in the here and now. What you might not be aware of is how Christian Zionism shaped an Australian Prime Minister, which has had huge impact globally. So I'll share about that as well. Fourthly, I'm going to share an example of how Netanyahu makes sure to keep the Christian Zionists in his bed. He knows that without their help, the elephant won't survive. In fact, I believe it's Christians who feed the elephant. And then fifthly, I want to share a very sad story followed by a vision of a Zionist-free future and what that can look and feel like. And I need to give a trigger warning to those of you who still believe that the Bible is God's divine word and can be used as proof for truth. You will be offended at what I say tonight. Part one, my background. I was born in Sweden in 1974. My father, who's buried in Jerusalem and is probably rolling in his grave right now, was raised in a Jewish family in Brooklyn, New York. His grandparents worked in the synagogue, and it was expected of him to follow the Jewish faith. He described his early years as oppressive and would often talk about how much he hated religion. He left the U.S. in 1968 because he was terrified of being drafted into the army. He was a 24-year-old guitar-playing hippie. Not long after arriving in Sweden, he fell in love with my mother, and the two of them set out to find the truth, mostly through drugs. But in 1972, my parents became born-again Christians. So by the time I arrived in 1974, they were well and truly established in their fundamentalist Christian views. My childhood was shaped by fear of hell, the fear of the devil, the fear of Russian submarines, that apparently I just needed to ask for the blood of Jesus to cover and my nightmares would go away. In 1984, my dad met a traveling Christian Zionist minister from the UK. Derek Prince was thrilled to find a Jew who believed in Jesus. I think it's the equivalent of finding the rarest Pokemon. He explained to my dad that a Jew that has accepted Jesus as the Messiah is in fact a completed Jew and has fulfilled biblical prophecy. I'm sure this was a rather exciting glow up for my dad, who was the father of six children and worked in a factory. According to Derek, it was God's command for Jews to return to their homeland. In fact, it was my father's birthright to move to Israel to fulfill biblical prophecy of the Jews returning home. Derek was so invested in having my dad fulfill prophecy that he paid for him to fly to the Holy Land to see for himself that this was God's plan. 6 months later, July 10th, 1985, we caught a ferry from Sweden to Denmark, got on a plane, and life as I knew it completely vanished. I still remember everyone clapping as we landed in Tel Aviv. There were passengers who fell to the ground and kissed the tarmac. There was a rabbi that greeted us and completed our paperwork for immigration, which is called making aliyah. Aliyah means ascent, going up. Some will say it's because Israel's on a higher level than other countries. However, I was told that it meant going up to the hills of Jerusalem, like we were instructed to in the Psalms from the Bible. The rabbi deemed all of us children Jewish, despite my mother not being Jewish. If I had a dollar for everyone who has told me I'm not Jewish, I'd be very, very rich. Biblically, lineage is through the father. So maybe the rabbi was going by the Bible instead of by rabbinic Judaism, which is matriarchal. I was told that this was because of Jewish women being raped by goyim, and it meant that their children could remain within the community. Since then, I've also been told that it was changed to encourage Jewish men to only marry Jewish women and not to be tempted to marry outside the community. Who knows? Either way, I have an Israeli ID card that says I'm Jewish, and it's still pissing Zionists off 41 years later, so that's a win. We spent the first 2 years living in an absorption center in the hills outside of Jerusalem. This was fully paid for by the government. Our neighbors were mostly Ethiopian and Russian Jews, and I describe it in my book as a flat version of the Tower of Babel. My parents had to go to Hebrew classes, and our 6 kids were sent to Hebrew school and kindergarten to assimilate. After working in a factory for over 2 years, my father became the manager of a bookstore in the old city of Jerusalem. This was no regular bookstore. It was part of Christ Church, the oldest Anglican church in the Holy Land. It was built in 1849 by the first Anglican bishop in Palestine, who, interestingly enough, was a German-born Jew. Thanks to my dad working there, and with the help of a Christian Zionist organization back in Sweden, I received a full scholarship to an international school. This was no regular international school. It was, in fact, also built by the Anglicans as part of their Church's Ministry Among Jewish People, CMJ, in 1847. I mention both of these places because they'll feature later on in the talk. I spent 10 years living in Jerusalem. On reflection, every house my family rented, except for one, was an Arab house. Not once did I question why they were called that. The last 2 years, from age 18 to 20, I served in the IDF. This was compulsory service. But because I had foreign citizenships, I could have chosen to leave and not serve. So I definitely deliberately chose to join the army, very much believing that serving God meant serving Israel. To me, the two were completely intertwined. After 2 years in the Israeli Air Force, I moved to Australia to study theology. Studying theology was the beginning of the end for me as a Christian. I very quickly discovered that the Bible was in fact not God's divine word, and instead it was a compilation of stories, letters, poems, rules, and books written by mostly unsavory men. It would take me a few more years to untangle myself from the church. But don't for a moment assume that leaving the church behind meant leaving Zionism. That would take much longer, and in fact feel much harder to let go of. British History of Christian Zionism. Probably the easiest place to start when explaining where Christian Zionism began is with a man named John Nelson Darby. He was conveniently born in the year 1800 in England. He was a Bible teacher who came up with the concept of dispensationalism. This is where human history is divided up into different eras, and the Bible is interpreted literally. He focused on the Old Testament, which is the Jewish Bible. He especially loved prophecies. Darby believed that the final era of history would end with Jesus returning. In order for Jesus to return, the Jewish people needed to be in the Holy Land, and the third temple would be built. Darby named this era the End Times. All this would take place thanks to a final war called Armageddon, Har Megiddo, Mount Megiddo in northern Palestine. Peace was not the goal. In fact, peace delays the timeline for Jesus to return. The person who really popularized Darby's teaching was a man named C.I. Schofield. He was an American, former Confederate soldier, Yale-trained lawyer, and a theologian. Schofield was born in 1843. In 1909, he added study notes to the Bible based on Darby's fringe ideas and published the Schofield Study Bible through Oxford University Press. The study notes in the margins on each page meant that everyday Christians with a special interest in the Bible could now say that they had done their own research when mansplaining a biblical topic. The study notes introduced millions of readers to the concept of the rapture, where Christians will be taken up into the sky when Jesus returns. But more importantly, in our context, Scofield popularized the idea that God had made unconditional promises to the Jewish people, which required Christians to support the establishment of a Jewish state. The key verse they use is Genesis 12:3. I will bless them that bless thee, and curse him that curse thee. And in thee shall all families of the earth be blessed. I.e., nations that bless Israel will be blessed, and nations that curse Israel will be cursed. It's crazy how much this verse still impacts world leaders who don't understand that the Israel that is mentioned in the Bible is not the modern-day state of Israel. Oxford University Press has sold more Scofield Bibles than any other book. If you Google Christian Zionism, you will read about Darby and Scofield, but the person you'll need to dig for is William Hechler. William Hechler was an Anglican priest that was born in 1845 to a British mother and a German father. His father was a Judeophile, someone with Jews as their special interest. Hechler followed his father's passion, and in 1884 he wrote his own treatise, The Restoration of the Jews to Palestine. His lifelong dream was to become the Anglican bishop at Christchurch in the Old City of Jerusalem, where a few decades later, my dad would have his bookshop. Unfortunately, Hechler's dream job never materialized. However, he did secure an appointment as the chaplain of the British Embassy in Vienna. During that time, Hechler collected maps of Palestine and had floor-to-ceiling shelves full of only Bibles, and even constructed a scale model of the Jewish temple. He was obsessed with biblical timelines where he claimed to predict prophecies being fulfilled. Apparently, he predicted that in 1897, a major event would occur that would lead to the restoration of the Jews. The story goes that in March 1896, Hechler was perusing the bookstalls in Vienna when he happened upon the book Der Judenstaat, authored by no other than Theodor Herzl. The book had been published only a few weeks earlier. If you're not familiar with who Theodor Herzl is, it's worth looking him up. Herzl was born in Hungary in 1860. He's considered the father of Zionism. He formed the Zionist organization, which is now called the World Zionist Organization. It's important to know that Herzl was a staunch atheist. He is credited for being the visionary of the State of Israel. His book, that Hechler apparently stumbled across at the bookstalls in Vienna, Der Judenstaat, was a 70-page pamphlet in which he elaborated his visions of a Jewish homeland, which, interestingly enough, was initially rejected by the Jewish community, and eventually a Christian agreed to publish it. Not long after Hechler read Herzl's pamphlet, the two men organized to meet. According to Hechler, the plan for the Jews to return to Palestine was biblical, while according to Herzl, the plan was political. Thing was, Herzl had no international legitimacy and needed Hechler's help. Hechler, as the chaplain of the British Embassy in Vienna, could give Herzl an audience with the Grand Duke of Germany. Guess where Herzl and Hechler traveled to meet with the Kaiser, the Grand Duke of Germany? Jerusalem. Because the Kaiser was there on a pilgrimage and to dedicate the new Lutheran church. Frederick I, the Grand Duke, was very impressed by Hechler's biblical end-time predictions. And coupled with Herzl's pragmatic solution to the Jewish problem by sending the Jews to live in Palestine, the Grand Duke became a lifelong advocate of Herzl and the Zionist cause. This is a total side note, but you might find it interesting. While in Jerusalem, the German Kaiser also laid the cornerstone for the German Victoria Augusta Hospital on the Mount of Olives. My personal connection to that hospital is that they have a whole floor dedicated to pilgrims who are struck with Jerusalem syndrome. These are the overseas visitors who come to the Holy Land and have a unique cluster of religiously themed mental phenomenon and acute psychotic episodes triggered by visiting the holy city of Jerusalem. It typically affects tourists or pilgrims who suddenly believe that they are biblical figures. For example, Jesus, the Virgin Mary, or King David, and are on an urgent divine mission. When I attempted to move back home to Jerusalem in 2001, after living in Australia for 6 years, I had my husband and two young children with me. Not long after arriving, I started seeing some warning signs that my Aussie husband might become one of those overseas visitors who succumbed to Jerusalem syndrome. I had seen enough cases while living there and knew about the German hospital that cared for these biblical characters. It terrified me to think that my husband might have had to be admitted, and I quickly booked flights back to Adelaide. Anyways, Hechler's role in helping Herzl gain an international following has mostly faded into oblivion. I'm assuming to erase the Christian connection. However, it's important we know that Hechler attended 5 Zionist congresses as Herzl's aide and friend, and was at Herzl's bedside just before he died. I'm highlighting Hechler's story because I believe it's important to understand that Herzl needed a Christian to help get his political idea wings. As humans, we're much more drawn in by storytelling than by someone throwing political ideas at us. The Christian story is very helpful for Zionists because the Jewish Bible mostly focuses on the history, and the Christian Bible includes that, but then adds a story based on the future. This is exactly what the atheist Herzl needed to convince the masses of his plan. Attaching a religious narrative to his political agenda was genius. Part 3, Christian Zionism in North America and Australia. Christian Zionists are in a codependent relationship with Jews. They believe it's their job to save the Jews and have built much of their identity around this purpose. But how did that become such a widespread and accepted phenomenon? I can actually pinpoint the moment. It's an image that will be familiar to many of you. This is a famous photo of the Six-Day War. The heroic Israeli soldiers praying at the Western Wall, the remnant of the Temple Wall. Proof that the end time prophecies were being fulfilled. God had performed another miracle, a modern day version of the parting of the Red Sea. How could such a tiny new nation win the battle against the surrounding Goliath? It must have been divine intervention. Only 3 years after the Six-Day War, an opportunistic evangelical writer and TV host published a book that would take the world by storm. Hal Lindsey's The Late Great Planet Earth sold 35 million copies, and in the process transformed biblical narrative into policy that still impacts U.S. politics. Lindsey's book provided an intoxicating view of biblical prophecies and applied them to contemporary geopolitical events. Thanks to his book, millions of Christians looked at the Bible as well as news through Zionist goggles. And most importantly, Christian Zionists felt as if they were personally part of the action. It's hard to explain just how powerful this is. But maybe think about your friends who are obsessed with, you know, Lord of the Rings or Star Wars. And imagine them being invited to live in that realm and have an impact on what happens in the sequel. It's intoxicating. The term spiritual warfare is critical in understanding this realm. According to Google, spiritual warfare is a Christian theological concept referring to ongoing struggle between good and evil, specifically the battle against demonic entities that influence human affairs. It is waged primarily through prayer, faith, and reading scriptures. And this oversimplified mindset of good versus evil has been transferred to Israel and its enemies. So while the Christian Zionists can participate in spiritual warfare and win the battle over evil through prayer and cursing demons, the Israeli soldiers are in their earthly realm, acting this out by defeating evil with their machine guns and tanks. Only the Bible is used as a reference point, not international law or humanitarian values. And with those Zionist goggles firmly attached, you don't see families being slaughtered in Gaza. You only see good defeating evil, because anyone attacking Israel will be cursed. It's mind-numbing and impossible to understand with a rational mind.
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2: I think it's important to add that the whole focus of Hal Lindsey's book was that the countdown to Jesus returning had started. Russia, oil prices, Cold War tensions, this was all proof that Jesus would be back any day now, which had a huge impact on something that I don't feel is talked about enough in this context, climate change. Why care about the environment if Jesus is probably returning before Christmas? Our focus needs to be on financing the battle between good and evil. There's absolutely no need to think long term when it comes to the planet. It's going to be destroyed anyways. There's a lot of money to be made by scaring people with eternal damnation. Tim LaHaye followed in Hal Lindsey's footsteps and published a book series called Left Behind. 65 million copies were sold and pushed ideas like the Antichrist leading the United Nations. And as a result, Americans took on a new interest in politics because they believed that they themselves could speed up Jesus returning. There's so much I could say, but I'll end this segment about the U.S. highlighting something really important. As much as Christian Zionists claim to love the Jews and Jesus was Jewish, etc., etc., if you actually read the fine print of the end times theology, it doesn't look very good for the Jewish people. Because unless they accept Jesus as their Messiah, like the Christians have, they too will be killed. Apparently, two-thirds of us. This minor detail often gets skimmed over. Christian and Jewish Zionists are currently too busy using each other and focusing on their hatred of Muslims and Arabs, so much so that Christian Zionists have completely overlooked the fact that they actually have more in common with Muslims than with Jews. Because at least Muslims respect Jesus and see him as a prophet, while to Jews, he was a lunatic with a Messiah complex and someone that they openly mock. Another fun fact is that most Christian Zionists have created a version of Israel in their head that doesn't exist. They imagine Israel looking a bit like a giant kibbutz, but where God dwells in amongst the community, Israelis are seen as partially divine. That is, until Christians meet their first Israeli. I used to love shocking American Christians with telling them that when I served in the army, I could have 3 free abortions if I needed. I would literally see their brains imploding at this very secular version of Israel contaminating their illusion. Okay, now it's Australia's turn to be under the magnifying glass. I'm going to talk about Bob Hawke. Surprised? Oh. Okay, who here knows much about Bob Hawke? Okay. Do you know about his Christian Zionist upbringing?
4: No.
2: Neither did I. Okay, so Bob Hawke is most famous for serving as Australia's Prime Minister from 1983 to 1991, making him the longest-serving Labor Prime Minister in Australian history. He is widely celebrated for his larrikin charm, sweeping economic reforms and landmark social policies, and his impressive ability to skull a beer. What doesn't get as much of a mention is that Hawke grew up in a religious home with a father who was a Congregationalist minister who also happened to be a Christian Zionist. Bob was very active in the church as a teenager until he participated in the World Christian Youth Congress in India when he was 23 years old. He then stepped away from the church, but similarly to me, stepping away from the church doesn't necessarily mean that you step away from Zionism. Even before becoming the Prime Minister, Hawke had a very close friendship with key Zionists. The most notable one was Golda Meir, the Prime Minister of Israel, who he met in 1971 while visiting Israel when he was president of the Australian Council of Trade Unions. It was Meir who famously urged him to advocate for Soviet Jews, an issue that became a lifelong crusade for Hawke. He played a crucial behind-the-scenes diplomatic role in this mass exodus. Hawke's tireless international lobbying alongside Izzy Liebler was pivotal in forcing the Soviet Union to open its borders, enabling hundreds of thousands of Jews to eventually settle in Israel. The same Russian immigrants that were my neighbors in the absorption center in 1985. It's helpful to know that during these years, Bob Hawke had a very close friendship, aka bromance, with Izzy Liebler. It wasn't just a political alliance. So who was Izzy Liebler? Labeler served as President of the Executive Council of Australian Jewry, as well as the Chairman of the Governing Board of the World Jewish Congress. And interestingly enough, Izzy Labeler had a younger brother called Mark, who is still alive and well. Mark Labeler also formed a close decades-long connection with Bob Hawke. Their relationship built in the 1980s bridged trade unionism with the Australian Jewish lobby, fundamentally shaping Australian politics and international relations regarding the Middle East. Where have we heard the name Mark Labeler before? Do you remember how in 2010, Rudd's government expelled an Israeli diplomat after the Australian Federal Police discovered forged Australian passports that were used by Mossad agents for an assassination in Dubai? Well, the then Prime Minister, Kevin Rudd, alleged that Mark Labeler and the pro-Israel lobby were infuriated by his tough stance on the passport issue and conspired with Julia Gillard to plot his prime ministerial downfall. 21 days after Mark Labeler met with Kevin Rudd, Julia Gillard became prime minister. I'll let you connect those dots yourself. Another legacy that Hawke left behind is how he directly impacted a UN resolution. You might not be aware that back in 1975, 51 years ago, the UN adopted the resolution that Zionism is a form of racism and racial discrimination. Amazing. But then, in 1986, under Prime Minister Bob Hawke, Australia became the first country in the world to unanimously pass a parliamentary motion condemning the 3379 resolution. Hawke's government then spearheaded a diplomatic campaign that led to the UN rescinding the resolution in 1991. Crazy. Imagine how many lives could have been saved if Zionism had been restrained for the past 50 years. Hawke's Zionistic views eased off in his later years, but it's important that we don't let that distract us from the damage he caused over a few decades, and that still plays out today. And you should probably know that in Israel, there is a forest that was planted by the Jewish National Fund to cover destroyed Palestinian villages, to hide evidence of their existence, that is named in honor of Bob Hawke. That's a lot to take in. Are you guys still with me?
4: Yes.
2: Okay, we are now at point number four. How does Netanyahu keep Christians in bed with him? Christians donate an estimated $350 to $450 million to Israel every year, primarily driven by evangelical Christian Zionists. So it's super important to keep the Christians happy. But how do you do that while committing a genocide? It's easy. All you need to do is cloak your slaughter with biblical symbolism and language and the occasional Bible reference taken out of context, and Christians will dig their heads deeper into the sand while the Mediterranean Sea fills with blood. I'm going to give you three examples. The first is through social media. The organization that donates the most money is the International Fellowship of Christians and Jews, IFCJ. Yael Eckstein, who is the daughter of the founder, has perfected her Instagram account to keep her Christian audience happy. Yael is a religious Jew, but doesn't shy away from sharing lots of posts where she's seen with TV evangelists praying for her or meeting with Christian leaders. She makes Zionism look wholesome and loving by sharing heartfelt posts about her life in the Holy Land. And most importantly, Yael shares stories. And as I mentioned earlier, stories are much more powerful than political ideas. So she skillfully weaves her apartheid ideologies into her Instagram quilt. That looks oh so wholesome and innocent, and the Christians lap it up and keep sending their money, reminding themselves that God will bless whoever blesses Israel. The second example that I'm pulling from a giant pile of Hasbara, Israeli propaganda, is a conference that Israel hosted late last year for over 1,000 pastors and Christian influencers from the US. A childhood friend was one of these chosen pastors. They spent a week in the Holy Land being anointed with holy propaganda to help prepare them fight for an ideological war. Their week in the Holy Land included activities like praying at the Western Wall and being taken on tour of Yad Vashem, the Holocaust Museum, without a single mention of the current Holocaust they are actively supporting. They were also taken to the Nova Festival site by the Gaza border, which has become a bit of a circus. It includes having virtual reality goggles put on. And for the next few moments, you get to experience what it was like being shot at on October 7th. Again, absolutely no mention of the genocide that at that point had been happening for over 2 years. Netanyahu himself met with these pastors and told them that they are now ambassadors for Israel, and it's their mission to return to their churches to remind their congregation to combat anti-Semitism and to keep praying for Israel. The pulpit must speak louder than the global propaganda. Now, this was only the practice run, because in 2026, the goal is to reach 1 million pastors. Now, the third example, it's a bit longer, but I want to show you the hidden symbolism that takes place, that sends a signal to Christian Zionists that Israel is participating in a holy war and fulfilling biblical prophecy to justify murdering innocent lives. The most obvious example only happened earlier this year. Leading up to the US attacking Iran, I noticed that there was an excessive amount of religious language being used on social media. I started taking screenshots as proof that I wasn't imagining it. It didn't take me long to realize that it was very likely that the attack would deliberately coincide with the Jewish festival Purim. Purim celebrates the story of Queen Esther and how, thanks to her bravery, the Jewish people were saved while living in exile in Persia, instead of being genocided by the evil royal official Haman. This year, Purim started on Monday, March 2nd. So in the weeks leading up, I was bracing myself for the missiles to begin then. Much to my surprise, the first missile was launched on Saturday, February 28th at 10 a.m. Tehran time, 2 days before Purim. I think we're all aware that only 20 minutes later, a school was targeted. And horrifically, 170 civilians were killed, mostly children aged 6 to 12. As I was trying to absorb the news of the war crime that had just taken place, I started Googling, because I vaguely remembered something about the Bible passage that is read out the Sabbath before Purim. Sure enough, at exactly the same time as the first missile was launched by Israel's bitch, aka the US Army, the rabbis in the Holy Land were reading out the passage from the Bible about Amalek. This passage commands the Jewish people to remember what the nation of Amalek did to them upon leaving Egypt, and to eventually obliterate their memory. This portion of the Bible is read immediately before Purim, because Haman, the villain in the story, was a direct descendant of Amalek. Now, where have we heard the name Amalek before? On October 28th, 2023, 21 days after October 7th, Netanyahu spoke to the Zionist nation. This will be a victory of good over evil, of light over darkness, of life over death. In this war, we will stand steadfast, more united than ever, certain in the justice of our cause. This is the mission of our lives. This is also the mission of my life. He then directly quoted Deuteronomy 25:17. Remember what Amalekites did to you. We remember and we fight. Amalek is also mentioned in 1 Samuel 15:3. Now go and smite Amalek and utterly destroy all that they have and spare them not, but slay both man and woman, infant and suckling, ox and sheep, camel and ass. By synchronizing the timing of the attack on Iran to coincide with the story of Amalek, Netanyahu was very cleverly signaling to his evangelical Christian supporters that this is a holy war and he is fulfilling biblical prophecy. This is exactly what the Christian Zionists get off on. That's the end of that segment, and just one more to go. So part five, a heartbreaking story, and then let's imagine together what a Zionist-free Palestine can look and feel like. For the past few months, we have come together every couple of Sundays to expose the truth about Zionism. And I really want to encourage you to look at the Anti-Zionism Australia YouTube page and watch the previous seminars. You will learn a lot about the history of Zionism. But it would be remiss of me to finish our series without painting a picture for a future that is free of Zionism. But before I do that, I want to share a short story from Gaza with you. Because as I

9 years before the Nakba, which makes her older than the state of Israel. Her father was the beloved Palestinian poet Hannah Dada Farah, and her family's roots grew deeply into Gaza for many centuries. Ilham was the first music teacher in Gaza and taught hundreds of students how to play instruments and to love music. Farah means joy, and Ilham Farah was known for her red hair, big hat, and her giant smile that matched her giant spirit. My friends describe her as their second mother, who gave them a sense of home and safety when they lived in Gaza as missionary kids in the 80s. Everyone loved Ilham, and nobody could tell her what to do. In November 2023, Ilham was sheltering with hundreds of Palestinians in the Holy Family Church in Gaza City. Christians, Muslims, it didn't matter. The church took them in to keep them safe. I've heard different reasons. Some say that Ilham wanted to go home to collect winter clothes for those sheltering. Others say she was going home to collect food. Even back then, in November 2023, the people in Gaza were already hungry. We will never know exactly why. But on Sunday, November 12th, 2023, Ilham organized for a driver to collect her from her church after sneaking out without telling anyone. Once they got closer to her home, the driver said he couldn't take her any further because it was too dangerous. Ilham, being Ilham, decided to walk the rest of the way. Around the corner from her home, an Israeli sniper aimed at his target and shot 84-year-old Ilham below her knee, and she collapsed on the hard ground. Ilham had her mobile phone with her and called her relatives, who were back at the church, unaware of her daring escape. They immediately contacted the Red Cross. And just like what happened with little Hind Rajab, who was trapped in a car for hours with her dead relatives, the Red Cross was not given clearance by the Israeli army to dispatch an ambulance. So her relatives called neighbors to help. And despite seeing her bleeding on the street below and hearing her screams for help, there was nothing that they could do, because of the snipers aiming their machine guns at anyone who would attempt to help. Ilham was bleeding to death, but was strong enough to call her family who lived in Canada to say goodbye, as well as her priest back at the church, asking him to do the prayer for death. Ilham remained on the ground all through the night, still breathing, but with a pool of blood slowly expanding around her. The next morning, the Israeli army, knowing full well that Ilham was still alive, came down her street in a giant tank and crushed Ilham to death. I'm no longer religious, but when we talk about death, religious imagery can help soothe the pain. So I want to end my talk with painting a picture of the New Jerusalem that Ilham would have prayed for as a descendant of the ancient first Christians in Palestine, and that she deserved to experience in her lifetime. This New Jerusalem will have Palestine as its cornerstone. The mountains and the hills will break out in song as the Palestinian diaspora returns to their homeland. Each stone in the city wall will be engraved with the names of those martyred. Equality, justice, and collective liberation will be the city gates. It will be a single democratic state where all people live as equal citizens, free from military occupation, apartheid, and systematic displacement. Deeply rooted olive trees will stand tall as a reminder of the steadfast resilience of the Palestinian people, a defiant, active hope rooted in human survival, active solidarity, resistance to oppression. Sumud is the Arabic word that defines the Palestinian spirit, and it will echo throughout the world, calling out to indigenous people and to those of us who will listen. Inshallah, may justice come quickly, and may we all live to see free Palestine. I mean, one of the banners I recently had said, "Why should the Palestinians pay the price for racism in Europe?" And I think that is a hard one to argue with. You know, why didn't Europe have to fix racism? Like, why did the Palestinians have to be done with that problem? I think that might break through for some people,

0: thing, what I've found, and it really highlighted when I was preparing for this, was I've always had 1948 as my starting point. That's always what I go back to. And it's so interesting, sort of almost like feeling my brain, and it was already happening with these seminars, you know, sort of moving the starting point back to the 1800s and looking at it from, you know, at Israel from that perspective, and just going, wow, this happened way before the Holocaust. this plan was well and truly already on its way before the Holocaust. And you keep hearing, you know, as Zionists say, oh, the Holocaust is what why we needed to do this. I said, well, then why did it start back in the 1800s? You know, it's just something to think about. But yeah, it's very hard to get through cult mentality. Yes?
1: What was it that enabled you to break through that brainwashing?
0: I won't do it justice, but basically there was no way I could have gone from being a Zionist to being an anti-Zionist. But it was too big of a step. I had to come through other causes first. So for me, it was volunteering with people who are seeking asylum and sort of starting to see the world through their eyes and their sort of, you know, power imbalances. And so that was like my starting point. From there, it went to First Nations, seeing, you know, the injustice with First Nation people and Indigenous stuff. And then it was even with the queer community and sort of starting to see things from their perspective. And by the time 2014 came around, I think I'd had enough sort of that sort of really looking at the world in terms of power dynamics. And I'd been married to a guy who was reading Noam Chomsky, and he was trying to get me to like have these conversations. I was like, dude, we need to talk about our marriage, not like Middle East. What was my argument? Because I only remember saying to him, hey, you're reading a book. This is all theory for you, but you will never understand what it's like to step on a bus and have to like scan the bus in case there's a suicide bomber on that bus and you're going to get killed. So, you know, it's all great for you to read these Chomsky books, but it's not embodied, right? So that I remember saying that to him, but I don't remember beyond that, and I'm sure he'll remember. So I do want to ask him about that. So the soil was prepared, right? I had started looking at the world in terms of power dynamics and all that, social justice, all these things. And then 2014, Gaza was being attacked by Israel. And thanks to Google, I was able to sit down and I just Googled Gaza images. I don't know why I did it. I don't know what, you know. And I got into, it must have been Al Jazeera. Saw the images. And I think one of the first images that came up was, you know, that classic Gaza rubble, you know, the road with the rubble, the broken apartments. And there was a torso of a toddler. That's it. Just a torso. And it was that moment where just everything became so clear to me. It was like, you know, here's a dead child because, you know, and I didn't understand all, I've had to like, it's 12 years ago, so I've basically gone through like schooling to become an anti-Zionist, but I didn't have the language back then. I didn't really understand it, but I felt it. I felt that it was wrong, and then I had to sort of build on that feeling of it being wrong. I was out almost like the next day with a banner. Like it was that quick that I was like, right, you know, and it's been, I've sort of hit the ground running and, you know, haven't stopped since. But, you know, I'm still learning stuff. I'm still sort of having to like strip my brain of Zionism. It's that sort of deeply ingrained. I think what I've learned the hard way is that when we talk about humans, it's messy. It's never going to be one or the other. It's never going to be that sort of black and white, light and, you know, day and night. Anyway, like, it's just messy. And humans are annoying, and there's personalities, and, you know, people are not going to agree on everything. And I would say that just like with everything else in life, there's going to be variants of anti-Zionism. I think at the moment, it's very helpful. It sounds terrible, but like to focus on the genocide, you know, for example, in Gaza, and to just be like, you know what, we can discuss all the topics, but the house is burning now. Let's get the people out of the burning house. And once we have done that, we can discuss the borders of the garden, and we can talk about what's in the, who put what in the, you know, basement, and who owns the whatever, you know. But for now, it's just such a humanitarian urgency to like stop the killing. I do want to highlight, and we'll end on this, is privilege. We all have privilege. I actually look at my Palestinian friends, I think, well, it's a privilege to actually grow up understanding this stuff. I know you have to learn the hard way, but it's a privilege, because having to unlearn and learn it as an adult is really hard. So, the idea that you grow up with these things is a gift in many ways. But we all have privilege. We all need to use it. And don't think about what other people are doing. Do what you can within your capacity. But we all, we all need to think creatively about how to use a privilege and to get organized and to work, collaborate together. Anyways, I'll end on that. Thank you.
2: 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I'm David Barsamian. 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
2: Okay, who wants a four-day work week? A lot of people who work, I think I can safely say, people who could use some extra free time in a lot of different ways, to be with their kids, to take some classes, to pursue a hobby, and maybe just to chill. Probably most of us would like that, and maybe our families would too. I'm John Donvan. This is Open to Debate, and get ready for an argument about the four-day work week. Our two debaters, Juliette Shore, an economist who has a famous TED Talk out there about the four-day work week, and Joanne Lippman, a journalist who, in her storied career, has been both a worker and a boss. They disagree, not on the appeal of a four-day work week. In fact, both of them say it would be a very nice thing, but while one believes that we may already be moving in that direction and quite quickly, the other says it's not going to happen anytime soon, maybe ever in the United States. Here is our debate question. Is America ready for a four-day work week? Juliette, Joanne, welcome to Open to Debate.
3: Thank you. Great to be here.
4: Great to be here.
2: Juliette, is America ready for a four-day work week?
4: Yes, definitely ready. 86 years ago, the U.S. officially reduced the work week to 40 hours, and that came after two decades of a kind of gradual evolution to go from 6 to 5 days. Since that time, the average worker's productivity has increased 400%. Meanwhile, contrary to predictions, my research has shown that in the 1970s, hours of work in the U.S. began to rise, and they pretty much have continued going up since then. Americans work far longer than people in other rich countries by, in some cases, more than 400 hours a year. And we have the world's highest levels of stress. Many workers are burning out and leaving their jobs. Beginning in 2022, hundreds of companies began a landmark experiment to shift to a four-day, 32-hour work week with no reduction in pay. My team led the research for these trials, and we now have evidence from more than 400 companies in 15 countries and more than 13,000 employees, including many, many in the United States. Our findings are powerful. We have more than 20 measures of well-being, and they all show statistically significant improvements, many of them quite large. For example, 70% of all employees score lower on the burnout scale on the four-day week schedule. Participants have lower stress, better physical and mental health, a better emotional life, less work-family pressure, and many other positive well-being gains. Now, the impetus for the four-day week so far has come from employers who understand that their employees need more time off and that they can reorganize their workplaces to make up the lost productivity of that extra day off. Our data show that employers are very satisfied with the ability of their people to maintain productivity, and many report that both productivity and product quality or service quality have risen with the four-day week. Other performance metrics such as revenue, quits, absenteeism also show improvement, and of course, cost savings. At the one-year mark, we found that 90% of participating companies are still on the four-day week. Across many types of industries, types of companies, kinds of people, the findings are strikingly similar. Employees and management are getting great results with the four-day week. The four-day week is a game changer. We have people writing to us about how they can get pregnant now, either for reasons of health or stress or time. Fathers who say they can be part of their kids' lives. People getting off their anxiety meds. People with disabilities now able to keep a job because of the four-day week. People sleeping better, sleeping more, exercising, cooking, seeing their parents, you name it. It's an absolutely transformative kind of change. Why would we not try and make this happen? With two-earner families, single-parent families, and the growing demands of parenting, the four-day week has become a necessity for many. Or as people in our studies say, 2 days is not enough. In the early 20th century, it took 2 decades to get a five-day week. Life comes at us faster these days. I expect we'll be there within a decade this time around.
2: Thank you, Juliette. A very strong prediction within a decade. But Joanne, you are a skeptic. Please tell us why you take the position the four-day work week, America is not ready for it yet.
5: Yeah, thank you, John. And Juliette, I love absolutely every single thing you just said. And that is a world I would love to live in. But unfortunately, I don't think that's happening anytime soon, not here in the United States. The reason that we're hearing so much about the shorter work week right now is because of artificial intelligence. So we've been hearing top business leaders saying AI is going to finally usher in this fantastic new world. Financier Steve Cohen has said 4-day work week is coming soon. Zoom's CEO says it's going to be 3. Bill Gates says it's going to be 2. Elon Musk says work will ultimately become optional altogether because of AI. But there's 4 primary reasons why that's not going to happen. First, these same executives love their FaceTime. Elon Musk, who says work will be optional, also says that to have any impact as an employee, you need to work 80 hours a week, not 40. Jamie Dimon, JP Morgan's CEO, he's predicting 3.5 days a week because of AI, but he's the fiercest critic of remote work, and he insists on 5 full days in the office. And any one of these executives could have shortened the work week already. You don't need artificial intelligence. The study that Juliette just referenced started before the big boom in AI. And other countries have actually experimented with the 4-day work week successfully starting a decade ago, long before AI. There's a second reason, and that's that these predictions, they tend to ignore how much new technology actually adds to the time we have to spend rather than simply saving time. We spend almost as much time today on housework as we did back in 1900, despite the invention of dishwashers, vacuum cleaners, microwaves, coffee makers. This has been documented by historians like Ruth Schwartz Cowan and others. And the same is true of AI. We're now seeing this in the business world. There was a recent study of a 200-employee tech firm that concluded AI tools did not reduce work. They instead led to workload creep as employees began taking on additional tasks. And similarly, a 2025 paper found that AI use is associated with longer work hours and less leisure. And a third reason is simply all of us. Americans are workaholics. More than 40% of us don't take all of our vacation days. 88% of parents in a recent survey said it was important for their children to have careers they enjoyed, but that was more than quadruple the percentage of parents who said it was important for their children to get married and have their own kids. There's a reason why in the Devil Wears Prada 2 movie, the most quoted line was Miranda Priestly, the workaholic editor, saying, "Boy, I love working. I really do. Don't you?" To me, it was the line in the movie that rang the most true. And fourth, And finally, there's a structural issue. Most companies that have reduced hours are relatively small, and it's an order of magnitude more complicated if you're talking about massive, large, multinational organizations. Plus, none of them want to go first for fear competitors will move in on their customers and clients. And what's more, our entire society is built on that five-day work week. Everything from schools to airline schedules, movie times, parking regulations, store hours, shifting from 5 to 4 would be immensely disruptive. So while I would be among those who would love a four-day work week, I have to conclude America simply isn't yet ready for it.
2: There are a lot of points to your arguments. First, Juliet, I hear you saying that the trend towards a four-day work week is approaching fast. You say within 10 years, which is a very, very bold statement to make. But you're also pointing out that in some places it's already here, that there are hundreds of companies experimenting with it. Workers want it. Also, these companies themselves are beginning to learn that their workers can be just as productive in less time. It saves them money. So, Joanne, you would love this to happen, but you're very skeptical that it's going to happen in the States. You say that a lot of companies may be talking about this, but they're not walking the walk, that especially the big major companies, the large employees, particularly in the tech sector, they want their workers in there. They want them in there 5 days a week. They want them in there for long hours. Most of the companies that are experimenting and happy with it are smaller companies. And fundamentally, you think, again, new technologies always promise to give us less work to do, but as with email and other things, we end up having whole new kinds of work that track us on our way home. So there's a lot to get into there. Juliet, let's take a look at that point that Joanne made, that we're a workaholic culture where the people who put in the extra hours, the extra time, are the ones who get noticed and get promoted. Risking only working 4 days a week when your competitor at work might be still working 5 is one that just doesn't work in our culture. What do you make of that argument?
4: No offense meant by this, but the workaholic culture that Joanne referenced it's not something that ordinary people experience that much. People in manufacturing, where a normal shift in many places is 12 hours, do not want to work more. It's a more elite thing for people in good jobs where the competition to keep those jobs is really intense. And I think that's the point that came out of what you both said, which is people who feel they need to work those long hours do it because they're worried about losing their jobs, not because there is somehow something inherent in our culture that makes us workaholics.
2: Joanne, your response?
5: The fact that 40% of us leave our vacation days on the table does say to me that there is a workaholic culture here. I totally take your point about hourly workers and the elitism of that argument. But at the same time, if we look historically, this is really interesting. So during the Depression, Kellogg's in 1930 actually reduced the workday to 6 hours. And the reason that they did it was to keep more people employed so you could have essentially job sharing. And initially, it was phenomenal. And all of the kinds of data points that Juliet referenced, you saw early on in the Kellogg experiment, productivity went up, workers were happier, accidents in the workplace went down. But something interesting happened after World War II when people came back and there was this sort of prosperity feeling around the country and people wanted to earn more and make more. And it became gendered where men, it was macho to want to work more. And it became feminized to have that shorter work week.
2: We'll be right back with the question, is America ready for the 4-day work week? I'm John Donvan. This is Open to Debate. Welcome back to Open to Debate. I'm John Donvan, and we're taking on the question, is America ready for the 4-day work week? I'm here with Juliet Shore and Joanne Lippman. Joanne, first of all, I want to mention that you have a book out called Next, The Power of Reinvention in Life and Work. And as I said earlier, you've been a boss as well as a regular worker in your career. And so I'm curious, how did this question of a 4-day work week become front of mind for you, something to be talking about?
5: Right. Yes. As a reporter and as an editor-in-chief, I've been on both sides of that management question. But I've also both written and assigned countless pieces on the future of work. And I've noticed over the years, I've been doing this for four decades, I have noticed that the predictions about the future of work are almost always wrong. And so that's why when I started seeing this spate of predictions, particularly from top business leaders, I was about this supposedly imminent four-day work week. I was really intrigued and wanted to dig into it further.
2: Okay, thanks very much. And Juliette, you are not just an economist, you're also a sociologist at Boston College. In fact, as already clear from your opening, you're one of the world's leading researchers on this topic. You've written a bunch of bestsellers, including The Overworked American and 4 Days a Week, The Life-Changing Solution for Reducing Employee Stress, Improving Well-Being, and Working Smarter. I mentioned that your TED Talk from 2022 has 3 million views as of right now. 3 million. What does that tell you?
4: I just think there's a tremendous interest out there in the 4-day week. And by the way, it happened before AI. I mean, it was really the pandemic that turbocharge this. I mean, I've been following this issue for a very long time, and it really wasn't going anywhere until the pandemic. But I think the pandemic sort of surfaced the extreme levels of stress and burnout that American workers are under.
2: So you just mentioned AI. Joanne has made the point that new technologies have had this tendency to create more work for us. She has cited the example of email, one that we all get, that email was supposed to make things smoother in the office 30 years ago, and now we're all drowning in emails. What's your response to that phenomenon of the technology that's supposed to be productive, giving us more work to do?
4: Yes. Well, this actually was one of the big messages of The Overworked American, which is that putting in a new potentially labor-saving technology may or may not lead to shorter hours of work. With the first industrial revolution, it led to the longest working hours in human history. And it wasn't until people pushed back and joined unions that fought for shorter hours, social reformers, government officials, that we got the beginning of that turnaround, which began in about 1875. And then we have a long period of work time reduction. And in Europe, of course, they're still on that work time reduction path. So it's absolutely right to say, what are the conditions under which a new labor-saving technology comes into, gets instituted? Does it reduce hours of work or not? And the reason I'm more optimistic this time is there are a couple of reasons. One has to do with the different household division of labor, where we have so many dual earner and single earner families. The second is what's happening in Europe, where they are moving in this direction. And we've got a labor market that we have come out of a long period of lots of excess labor supply, but we have demographic trends that are taking us in the other direction. And we have...
2: What do you mean by the demographic trends are taking us in another direction?
4: Oh, the aging of the baby boomers. And if you look at projected labor force growth, it's quite low. So we have entered a period in which labor supply is going in the direction that's really going to help working people, because there's less and less labor supply. And those global, that move to use a global labor supply has really slowed down tremendously compared to where it was in the 1980s, which is when you saw those working hours going up.
2: What's your response to that part of the argument, Joanne?
5: I think there's something to be said for the power of labor, and that's incredibly important, obviously. But, you know, the one thing that I think we're not really addressing here is, how did we really get to this 5-day work week? How did we really shorten it? And people generally give credit to Henry Ford, who in 1926 instituted that 5-day, 40-hour work week. But it really was not institutionalized until we had legislation. The Fair Labor Standards Act in 1938 was the real start of mandating these work hours. And it's hard to see that just companies by goodwill or even pressure from their employees, that alone is going to be enough.
2: So that's an interesting point. It was actually 100 years ago that Henry Ford took his entire operation and went from 6 days to 5 days with the same pay, with his argument being, I understand it. I want my workers happy. I don't want people quitting. I want them to have money. I want them to have leisure time. I want them to have money to buy cars and leisure time to buy cars, among other things. And he did it definitely with a note of self-interest. And then it took another 15, 16 years for legislation to be passed to make it a thing. Do you see, Juliette, in your 10-year horizon, Congress actually mandating a four-day work week?
4: I do. Let's remember the shift to a five-day week came long before Henry Ford. I think the first company was, you know, more than 10 years before that. It was Jewish Sabbatarians who first went to 5 days because they did not want their workers working on Saturday. It was in garments and print shops and smaller companies, the same way things are happening today. And it was an employer-driven movement. The way this kind of legislation typically happens is that you get a movement among business, then you start to have some states, and then eventually the federal government come on. The Fair Labor Standards Act was a bit different because Congress came this far from legislating a 30-hour week during the Depression. And Roosevelt pulled back at the last minute after saying he was going to support it. And so the pressure, particularly from unions, less so from employers at that point, to do something about work time was really there. And so this was kind of his later stage sort of sop to labor. So I think we're going to get there. I mean, Joanne's absolutely right that it's the big companies now who are sort of failing to get on board. And I think that's their...
2: But Joanne back into the conversation to make the case why the failure of those big companies is really important.
5: If we're going to have any meaningful change, you have to have the largest employers on board. You need to have, you know, everybody from Walmart to our major manufacturers. And then you need to get, you know, your banks and your tech companies and everybody else has to be on board. They're all interconnected. We are globally interconnected. And if only some are going to adopt a four-day work week, they are immediately at a competitive disadvantage. So there is, as we've referenced, there's this sort of first mover issue. But also, if you're a global company, if you're a massive company, and then you have a patchwork of, you know, you've got state laws, you've got global laws, you've got, you know, all kinds of different regulations and rules to try and standardize, to go from this massive interconnected global schedule and to try and retool it is just, you know, it's worse than like turning around an ocean liner. It's just going to be a massive, massive project. That's why I think you really would need to have some sort of congressional mandate in order for companies to really take the initiative.
4: I mean, at this point, it works in the other direction, which is that a four-day week company has a competitive advantage in the labor market. And we can see that from our research, in which we ask what economists call willingness to pay, how much are workers willing to pay for a four-day week? And it's a lot. And so I think, you know, what's more likely, you could get an equilibrium of some four-day week companies and some five-day week companies. The five-day week companies might give their workers more pay, although one of the things we've been seeing in recent decades is that more productivity on the part of workers just goes to the people at the top and not to the people who are more productive. But I think the idea that you're at a competitive disadvantage, particularly as we're showing that this, you're not less productive. And you have a lot of other cost savings that are going with it.
2: Joanne, I sensed your answer when you said they're a competitive disadvantage. You meant in regard to their customers, that their customers want them to be there 5 days a week. Maybe
5: that's
2: didn't
5: correct.
2: Understand you.
5: Yes,
2: okay, because Juliette is pushing back and saying they're at a competitive advantage in terms of being able to employ people and keep people.
5: So yes, their competitive disadvantage I'm talking about is if you are, you know, you're a company, you're now 4 days a week, your client, your competitor is open 5 days a week, your clients, your customers, like you are at a competitive disadvantage because they can't reach you on that fifth day. But your competitor is like, hey, we're here. you know, come to us. Juliet makes such a great point about the employees. And I completely understand, as somebody who's been an employee and a boss, totally love the idea of a 4-day work week. Absolutely. And I think a lot of the arguments that I've read are that in a 4-day work week, productivity remains the same or increases, which means people are putting out the same amount of work. And I think the concern is that bosses, employers, would want to actually cut pay. And so for that reason, I think that it could be very tricky. I think there's a lot of concern that people would just end up earning less.
4: So this is something that comes up with a lot of our companies. Those who believe that they've got to be maintaining responsiveness to customers all during the week typically put half the people on Mondays off and the other half on Fridays off. But what has really been interesting to me, and I learned this with the first interview I did with the first company in our research that did this. And my interview was with the head of customer relations. And she told me the story of what happened when she told her biggest client, it was a healthcare company, her biggest client, that she's not going to be working on Fridays. And she had expected, oh my God, what am I going to do? What if I have an urgent problem? And their response was, "You go, girl." I think that the customers, many of the customers, are also ready. Not all. Companies know which customers are and aren't. We have companies that do this without telling their customers. Companies are doing this in all sorts of ways, and they're doing it, obviously, with great sensitivity. One more point. None of these companies are reducing pay. And if you try and do this and you reduce pay, it's not going to work.
5: But I don't think that would be the case. It's just too tempting to cut hours. And the example that I would use is slightly far afield, but something that any woman will be familiar with, which is women who take part-time schedules, young women who have kids at home. And this applied to so many of my friends, and pretty much 100% said the same thing, which is they ended up reduced pay, doing pretty much the same amount of work and having to force it into a shorter time period. This is women who went like part-time or reduced hours, supposedly, when they were on maternity leave. That workload creep is real.
2: Okay. I want to bring a question to you, Juliet. My question is inspired by Joanne talking about how complex things would be in trying to shift our culture, which is now built into 5 days, into 4 days. And I'm thinking of school. People go to school 5 days a week. Would teachers now only have to work 4 days a week? And does that mean children would only go to school 4 days a week? And if they don't, and they're still going 5 days a week, but their parents are on a 4-day-a-week schedule, how does that all work out? If you take an example of something that is where the 5 days is really, really baked in for a variety of other reasons, including educational achievement, What about that complexity of having to make that sort of transition?
4: First of all, don't overstate how much we're on a Monday to Friday, 9 to 5. I mean, that schedule has really declined over time. A lot of school districts, particularly in the South, where teacher pay is very low, have already started shifting to a 4-day week for teachers and rural areas. They have teacher shortages because they don't pay enough, so they're giving them a 4-day week. I think that's a really separate question. And I think what happens to the school day? I really think the K-12 environment is something we should separate here. And the question of how many days kids should go to school should be dictated by what's the best learning environment for them. I think we need to delink it from the labor market and then figure out how to make it work, whatever we think is best.
2: Fair enough. So Juliet critiqued the presumption of my question that the 5-day week is baked in, which is totally fine. Juliet, you get to critique my question. But more importantly, it's critiquing the assumption that you're making that the 5-day week is really, really baked into society. So I'd like you to defend that point.
5: Oh, sure. I mean, every schedule would have to change. I mean, if you think about every occupation that I kind of intersect with, from the mayor of my small town to, teachers to you name it, to executives, to companies. I mean, I think about, I need to go to the DMV, or I want to go see a movie, or I'm traveling somewhere. All of these schedules, every single thing is already built on the 5-day work week. So it's just a very complex problem. And it's not impossible, but boy, it is very, very, very complicated for every element of our entire lives to have to shift in some way.
2: We're coming up to a break, but before we do, we have a short period of time in which I want to do what we call a lightning round. I'm going to put the questions in each case to you first, Juliet, and then to you, Joanne. Here's question number one. If we were going to get rid of one of the days of the week as a workday, would you get rid of Monday or Friday or something else? Juliet?
4: Definitely Friday.
2: How come?
4: Well, it's by far the most common day. It's also already evolving into a non-work day. Summer Fridays, every other Friday off, no meeting Fridays, work from home Fridays. There's data on financial activity on Fridays. There's less of it. One of the things the CEOs in our studies tell us is they chose Friday because they have less email on Friday and they don't hear from their clients as much and so forth. So okay. I think there's no question. The people in Texas, by the way, I've been told prefer Wednesdays so they can golf.
2: Joanne, what day of the week would you get rid of, Monday or Friday?
5: I agree on Friday, absolutely. I will say I am not a golfer.
2: Juliet, what is your least productive day of the week?
4: Oh, it's Friday, of course, because I often take Friday off.
2: Okay, same question to you, Joanne.
5: Yep, agree, Friday.
2: Finally, if workers can really accomplish 5 days of work in four, does that tell us, Juliet, that they were wasting one day a week before?
4: Not wasting. Really important thing about our studies, and this relates to the one of the points Joanne made about women earning less when they go on the mommy track and so forth. This is an entire organizational change. And so everybody's doing it. It really helps with that gender imbalance that she also talked about, very important thing. It changes the workplace culture. And what the companies do for 2 months before they shift is they figure out how to become more efficient companies. It's not that individuals so much are wasting time. There's some of that. But the culture itself, the routines, the habits, the distractions, the excessive meetings, they change those.
2: And Joanne, if workers can really accomplish 5 days of work in four, were they wasting one day a week before?
5: No, I don't think they were. I actually agree with Juliet on this one. Organizations mostly are not run terribly efficiently. People also aren't necessarily that efficient, but that is because during the week you are also checking on the veterinarian and the pediatrician. And I will say, and this is probably illegal to say this now, but many years ago when I was a reporter, there was a lawyer who I dealt with a lot. He was a source. And this lawyer told me that he only hired working mother attorneys because they were the most efficient people on the planet.
2: Oh, how interesting. All right, we're going to take a break. And when we come back, we're going to continue the conversation around our question, is America ready for the 4-day work week? I'm John Donvan. This is Open to Debate.

0: Welcome back to Open to Debate. We're taking on the question, is America ready for the four-day work week? I'm John Donvan. Our debaters are Juliette Shore, who is arguing yes. Joanne Lippmann is arguing no. And now we're going to bring in some other voices to the conversation to ask some questions of our debaters. They are subject matter experts who have been following along with the conversation. First up, I'd like to welcome Bob Posen. Bob is a senior lecturer at MIT Sloan School of Management, a non-resident senior fellow at Brookings, and author of six books, including Extreme Productivity. Also, Bob, you're a former debater on our show, so I want to say welcome back to you. Thanks for joining us again.
1: Glad to be with you. So I have questions for both Juliette and Joanne. So I would say to ask Juliette, how does her 32-hour work week with the same pay apply to a job like emergency room nurses, where we pretty much need them all the time, and whether that's just going to increase the cost of all these hospitals?
2: So, great question. It's one of the ones, healthcare is probably the thing that comes up most when people are wondering how this can work. First point is very few nurses are on 9-to-5. The, you know, regular line nurses are on 3-12s typically now. More to the point about the 9-to-5 schedule is really much less prevalent. So in our nursing studies, where the nurses have been given like a four-day week, that's it, from a five, those are the ones who are, they're at the higher level. They have been working those 5 days. They, most of the companies are, what they're doing is changing the division of labor. So other people are doing some of the work, and they just get that fifth day off, and patient outcomes are better. And they're saving a lot of money because these people are quitting at record rates. So it turns out that there's whole areas of healthcare where going to the four-day week actually is saving money.
0: Thank you very much for that question. Bob, you had a question then for Joanne.
1: Yes. I wonder, Joanne, how you would respond to this point. During the pandemic and since then, we've had a tremendous increase in remote work. And when I speak to executives, they say they're much more interested in results, output, not input. And so the idea of having a 5-day work week is gradually going away and it being replaced by hours, flexibility, remote work, and an orientation toward results, not the number of hours you're putting in, which is true in lots of services and tech sort of jobs.
3: I've actually written quite a bit about remote and hybrid remote, and I'm actually a huge advocate of the hybrid, not fully, but hybrid remote model, which I think is incredibly effective. But there's this feeling, particularly among bosses, that when people are remote, they're not really working, they're really not working as hard. And that is one of the reasons why there's been a massive push to get people back into the office and back for FaceTime. I don't agree with it, but the reason you're seeing it is because executives are fearful that if they can't see the worker, that they must not be working. So I think we have to kind of decouple those two things.
0: Juliette or Joanne, do we have any real research on whether people are actually working less from home than they would if they were in the office in terms of hours and in terms of results?
2: So the data on work from home during COVID, the first couple of years, was very mixed about whether working hours went up or down. But I would also mention that for many, many workers who are working from home, their employers know exactly what they're doing because they're surveilling them on their computers. It's only the pretty privileged workers who are able to work or not work, and the employer has really no idea.
0: The other question that comes to mind from Bob's question is, okay, we were talking about working from home for results and the number of days doesn't matter, but do we know, I'll take this to you, Joanne, do we know whether people are working from home fewer than 32 hours, 40 hours, 50 hours? I mean, I could imagine that somebody could be working from home flexibly and working on a project and putting in 80 hours a week.
3: Right, right. And I don't know exactly the research. The research I have seen so far to date suggests that people are putting in the hours. They may not necessarily be putting in the hours, the 9 to 5, right? They might do a school pickup or stop for dinner, and then they go back on the computer later at night. But the research that I've seen has, for the most part, shown that people were as productive with a remote hybrid schedule.
0: Okay. Hey, Bob, thanks. It was great to have you back on the program. We really appreciate your questions. I want to welcome in Lonnie Golden. Lonnie is a professor of economics and labor at Penn State Abington, also a labor economist focusing on hours of work issues, the labor market and work life. Perfect for this conversation. Lonnie, it's great to have you on the show.
4: Great to be here with you. So I do some work on this myself. I did a report for the International Labor Organization. And that's going to be one of my three-pronged questions. So one is, it's oddly, or a puzzle anyway, that the countries with the shortest work time actually turn out to be the ones that prefer even shorter work time. So what's going on there? How would you explain that?
0: That sounds like a Juliet question to me.
2: Sure. So it's a great point. And I think there are two things to it. One is, inequality and work time are highly correlated, as Lonnie knows. Those turn out to be pretty equal countries, Germany, Denmark, etc. But the other thing is that unlike increases in income, which are positional, and the value of them is positional, meaning I get an increase in my income, but if everybody else does too, I'm not really necessarily going to be that much better off, because a lot of what makes me feel better off is how I compare to other people. And leisure's not like that. Free time's not like that. When you get that free time, it's a real benefit. And these countries have gotten on this path where workers know that it's going to be a durable improvement in their life, quality of life, if they get shorter hours.
0: Joanne?
3: Yeah, actually, what you're talking about, we've seen historically here in the United States as well. This is interesting. You know, when we were talking about the Depression and Kellogg's and other companies and even legislators thinking about going to a 30-hour work week, what was really interesting is at first you had all of the great gains that we're seeing now in the countries that Juliet's talking about with her research. But ultimately, you started having this clash between management and the unions. And the unions, when they got the 6 hours, they wanted more, right? And I think there's always going to be this clash between management and labor. And labor, whatever labor has, they're like, okay, that's better than it was, but we still need more. So maybe we need more shorter hours. We need better insurance. We need. And it's just sort of the natural order of things. But that was actually one of the issues that sort of derailed the 6-hour work week almost a century ago.
0: Lonnie, I might need to ask your indulgence. I might not be able to take two more prongs. Can you choose your favorite prong?
4: Yes. So the workers who say they have less control over their time at work are the ones who are less likely to want to go down. And I guess the question maybe is for Joanne, is that like a trust factor that they don't trust their employers to not load them with more workload or more intensity?
3: Yeah, my guess is it goes back to actually Juliet's point, which is there's probably a fear of lack of pay, right? If you feel like you don't have any control, then you probably also feel like you don't have any control over what you are being paid and don't have the control to fight back. That would be my assumption. But I think, again, I think Juliet's point is correct that you need to kind of understand what are the assumptions within the question.
0: Lonnie, thank you very much for joining us and for your questions. Finally, I want to bring in Tim Paradis. Tim is a Future of Work correspondent at Business Insider, where he reports on how forces like automation and artificial intelligence and remote work are reshaping the workplace. Tim, thanks for joining us, and please come in with your question.
5: Thanks for having me. This has been a really interesting discussion. There's been a lot of buzz around fractional work among desk workers, and I wonder if the 4-day work week could lead to more gig and fractional work. And then I suppose if that happens, does it risk undercutting any of the benefits of having more time off? So if company A, 4 days, and then I go do something else on my 5th day. Curious about that.
3: Yeah, I mean, look, the fractional work week, the gig work week, I think the key there, honestly, would have to be sort of schedule regularity, right? If you don't know what your schedule is, this is one of the biggest issues that retail workers and fast food workers have, is just not knowing when they're on and when they're off. You certainly can have job sharing, and job sharing already exists, but the job sharing generally exists within the context of the 5-day work week.
0: Tim, what insight do you bring to that question yourself from your work?
5: I've just talked to folks who, CMOs or CFOs or some of these positions where they're not doing full-time work for an organization and they kind of split those duties among several clients or companies that they work for. So it makes me just wonder if we're going to see sort of further atomization of the work week and how people actually, Monday, Tuesday, Wednesday, you work for this company, a couple of days you work for this company. I realize that doesn't fit maybe one for one in a 4-day week, but it just makes me wonder how these things might interplay.
0: How do you, Juliet, think those things interplay to the thing that we're debating, a 4-day work week?
2: Yeah. So two things. One is we do have a movement in that direction. I spent a lot of years studying the rise of gig work, but in our studies, what we see, and this really surprised me because of the Kellogg experience where those men started taking on extra work, we see a decline in secondary work over in the United States, statistically significant decline, not by much, 1%. But so I think that the difference, I think the trends are really different because the 4-day week companies are really investing in their employees. Their employees feel loyal to them. They're more engaged in their jobs. And so I think it's sort of unlikely that it kind of, at least with the ones who are doing it, in the right way, which is no reduction in pay and kind of let's keep the productivity up. People are really there. I wrote about it as a gift. The employers are giving it as a gift. At least that's the way the employees are experiencing it. So I think more loyalty, more retention, less fractionality.
0: Okay, Tim, thank you very much. Oh, yeah, please do.
3: Yeah, very quickly, just on the fractional point, we do have job sharing now. But if you think about trying to do job sharing for every single job so that you can cover that whole week, that gets extremely tricky. I think about it, I have, for example, I have a doctor, I have a book agent, I have, there's different people who are actual humans who I interact with. And if I'm if it's fractional and if it's Tuesday, it's going to be this one. But if it's Thursday, it's going to be that one. It gets very tricky. And you can imagine that on steroids with a massive organization with lots of clients and lots of customers trying to figure who's on first, right? What's going on today? So I think that would be difficult writ large.
0: Tim, thank you very much for your question. And thank you to our two debaters for your answers. We are now heading into our closing round. And in our closing round, you each have one more opportunity to make the case for why you're taking the side in this question that you are. Juliet, you are up first. One last time, why you believe America is ready for a 4-day work week.
2: While I understand why people might think that getting to a 4-day week in the U.S. is impossible, a look at history shows that this kind of fatalism has generally been wrong. Virtually every major social goal this country has achieved has originally been seen as impossible, whether it's an end to enslavement, giving women the vote, national health insurance, a minimum wage. And I understand that some of those have led to pushback, but let's not be fatalist. If something is desirable, and everyone here agrees that the 4-day week is desirable, we can and we should work to make it happen. Remember, the technology for remote work was around forever. Management was skeptical of it, didn't think it could work. But when COVID came, they did it. And of course, it was very successful. That experience opened the eyes of many CEOs and upper management people. And it's part of why they've been willing to try a 4-day week. The view that the 4-day week is impossible, I think, doesn't do justice to the data. Survey data shows it's extraordinarily popular, typically polling at more than 70%.

0: high time they got it.
1: Thank you, Juliet. And finally, Joanne, you have the final word here. Tell us again why you believe America is not yet ready for a 4-day work week.
2: Well, first of all, thank you, John, for having me. And thank you, Juliet, your amazing sparring partner. This has been great speaking with you. Rather than reiterate the arguments I've already made, I want to end with a story. So when I was in college and I was an intern for the Wall Street Journal, this is the early 80s, so I am definitely dating myself. But back then, we worked on manual typewriters using triplicate carbon paper. We sent our stories to our editors in pneumatic tubes. And when we made errors, we literally cut and pasted with scissors and glue. So the advent of digital technology should theoretically have saved us hours of time, but instead our workload exploded. Why? Because the technology ultimately allowed us to report around the clock. So rather than having one deadline a day or maybe two if there was a late edition, journalists today are constantly on deadline. We write more articles, publish updates on developing stories. We're expected to crunch complex data we never even had access to before the internet. We make videos for Instagram and TikTok. And now AI moves more of that work that used to be done by specialists right back to us, like building charts and databases and interactive graphics. And this has been true every step of the way with every technological development, from word processors to email to social media to AI. Each advance has allowed us to do more, but also required us to spend more time doing it. And that is a very similar story across multiple industries. And then I would also just say that the cultural piece of this is simply also an issue for me. I admit I am a workaholic. I suspect that is similar to many listeners and viewers today. And you probably won't be surprised to learn that I actually researched and wrote much of what I talked about today on weekends and nights and during my vacation time. So, while I theoretically would love a 4-day work week, America, and sadly including myself, simply isn't ready for it anytime soon. Thank you.
1: Thank you, Joanne. And that is a wrap on the debate, our debate on whether America is ready for a 4-day work week. We've heard a lot of interesting ideas and thoughts and insights. And you both gave us a lot to think about. So, Juliet and Joanne, thank you. We so appreciate you showing up, debating with an open mind and respectfully listening to each other. In short, as we like to say, for being open to debate. And I also want to thank my fellow journalists and interrogators for bringing their expert questions to the table. Thank you, Bob and Lonnie and Tim, for your questions. And finally, a big thank you to you, our audience, for tuning into this episode of Open to Debate. As a nonprofit working to combat extreme polarization through civil discourse, our work is made possible by listeners like you, by the Rosenkranz Foundation, and by supporters of Open to Debate. Robert Rosenkranz is our chairman. Our CEO is Leah Matthau. Andrew Lipson is head of production. Michelle DeBrasini is head of marketing. This episode was produced by Gabriella Mayer. Alexis Pangrazzi is our executive producer. The Open to Debate team also includes Katy Perry, Gabrielle Iannicelli, Linda Lee, Scott Jacoby, and Julia Serkin. Damon Whittemore mixed this episode. Our theme music is by Alex Clement. I'm John Donvan. We'll see you next time on Open to Debate.
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4: This is the CCNS News Update, an overview of the latest nuclear safety issues brought to you every week by concerned citizens for nuclear safety. Here is this week's top headline. Since pits are aging slowly, is expanded plutonium pit production needed? Why does it matter whether plutonium pits are aging before their time? We all age, we get old, and we die. But that's not what the Department of Energy, DOE, and the National Nuclear Security Administration, NNSA, want for their plutonium pits.

0: They want to make sure they will live forever. DOE has always done experiments about the lifetime of the plutonium pits in the U.S. nuclear weapons stockpile. The recently released 2-page executive summary of the Unclassified Plutonium Aging Report outlines DOE's plans to keep an eye on pit aging until at least 2040. That work is done at the Nevada National Security Sites, NNSS, formerly the Nevada Test Site, by conducting subcritical nuclear weapons experiments there. In October 2025, DOE one-page fact sheet, Why Subcritical Experiments, on their work at the Enhanced Capabilities for Subcritical Experiments, or the ECSE facility, reports, quote, "In the absence of full-scale nuclear testing, the U.S. relies on the National Nuclear Security Administration to certify the effectiveness of its nuclear deterrent, the U.S. nuclear weapons stockpile. To do this, NNSA must assess issues which may affect the stockpile, including the effects of aging, the impact of evolving manufacturing processes on weapons safety and performance, approaches to stockpile life extension programs, and the results of significant finding investigations. Subcritical experiments at the NNSS fulfill these responsibilities and test nuclear weapons without achieving criticality. Combined with advanced theory, modeling, and simulation tools, subcritical experiments certify our nation's nuclear deterrent in the absence of nuclear testing and are essential for NNSA to maintain and modernize the stockpile," end quote. Don't we know enough? Plutonium is dangerous. It causes cancer. It is radioactive for approximately 240,000 years. Once it is released into the environment, it is impossible to clean it up, etc., etc., etc. Will more experiments reveal any new information? DOE hid important information during the recent public review and comment opportunity for the draft programmatic environmental impact statement for plutonium pit production, the draft PEIS. Will they continue to keep information from the public? Nuclear Watch New Mexico had to sue DOE for the release of the plutonium aging executive summary. It was made available days after the end of the PEIS comment period, which ended on July 16, 2026. DOE withheld it and is still withholding crucial documents. Over this long weekend, please take a few minutes to submit a supplemental draft PEIS public comment. A sample public comment letter is available at nukewatch.org. Thank you. This has been the CCNS News Update. For more information, please visit our website at nuclearactive.org.
1: You're listening to the American Democracy Minute, keeping your government by and for the people. A U.S. Postal Service whistleblower is warning that the new portal to be used to verify citizenship for mail-in voters risks catastrophic failure and could derail the midterms. The accusations were brought forward August 31st by U.S. Senator Richard Blumenthal. In a 6-page letter to Postmaster General David Steiner, which included the USPS employees' revelations to good government group Whistleblower Aid, Blumenthal said the new system, quote, "will likely lead to chaos, confusion, and the inability of many Americans to have their vote counted," unquote. He demanded details about development of the portal, its testing, whether outside contractors were used, and a precise timeline. The timeline is critical since it appears that development continued after a federal court ordered an injunction suspending work on 2 parts of Trump's executive order. According to the employee's disclosure, the portal for states to upload their batches of mail-in voters rushed in its development may cause delays in delivery of ballots to eligible voters. Quote, "As presently designed, if even one barcode on one single ballot in a bulk mailing of 10,000 ballots fails to properly scan during the verification process, the entire batch is rejected and sent back to the state, effectively stopping the ballots from being mailed to voters," unquote. We've linked to the letter and the whistleblower's disclosure at AmericanDemocracyMinute.org. I'm Brian Beal.
2: For the Daily Yonder and Public News Service, this is the news from rural America. Medicaid and CHIP are crucial to health care for Texas moms and kids. But last year's Republican budget bill started the process of nearly $20 billion in cuts to maternal and pediatric care. Christina Hopp with the Children's Hospital Association of Texas says it changes funding formulas for providers who care for half of the state's kids and many of their mothers.
3: Nationwide, about 50% of the kids are covered by Medicaid or CHIP, and that stays true for children in Texas.
2: Nearly 3 million of the state's children are covered by Medicaid, as are 250,000 pregnant Texas women. Hopp says financially fragile rural hospitals are already closing or eliminating services like maternity care.
3: We kind of have two apps. Don't make the cut as deep for children's hospitals and give us a longer period of time. So there's a more gradual reduction.
2: And in Virginia, cuts to Medicaid and the Affordable Care Act are prompting healthcare advocates to use the midterm election as leverage for Republicans to reverse cuts. Christina Rivera with the nonprofit Called to Justice says lawmakers, not regular Americans, should be losing sleep over policies that put 100,000 Virginians at risk and could close 36 rural hospitals.
4: Their votes should keep them up at night. Every day that goes by is their missed opportunity to reverse these cuts and bring back the tax credits.
2: Finding legal help can be tough in Alabama. Nearly two-thirds of its counties are legal deserts, averaging one lawyer for every 1,000 residents. But a new nonprofit has so far recruited a dozen attorneys to underserved communities. Harvesters of Hope Executive Director Tom Heflin uses the example of a small town with only one divorce lawyer who can only represent one side.
5: The other, to be represented, probably has to hire someone from somewhere farther away, which they will have to pay for that travel.
2: Growing up in rural Tennessee, Dolly Parton's father wasn't literate, and she rarely saw books in friends' homes. Determined to make a difference in today's children's lives, she created her Imagination Library to distribute 300 million free books to kids worldwide. James Pond is with Tennessee's Early Literacy Foundation.
6: At the end of that 5 years, every child who participates in this program has a home library of 60 books.
2: Since her death last month, contributions to the program have been nonstop. Launched 30 years ago in Tennessee, it soon expanded across the country. That includes rural Bayard, New Mexico, where Nancy Stevens directs the public library.
7: This is a way of putting books into kids' hands where the parents don't have to research what book to buy. They don't have to pay for them. They just have to open their mailbox.
2: For the Daily Yonder and Public News Service, I'm Roz Brown. 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

0: Hi, this is Arnie Arneson, and this is the Friday edition of The Attitude with Arnie Arneson and producers Dave Scott and Fred Portnoy, because Stephanie is out of pocket today. As you know, we record on Thursday morning, overcast and rainy in Concord, New Hampshire. I always have to give you the weather report. Our friend Lynn Ekdahl is a fabulous political poet, and she just always sort of hits the moment. And the poem that she wrote for today is entitled Ben Franklin Weeps. Ben Franklin would be spitting mad if he were here to see the Donald and his henchmen destroy his legacy. Free libraries, our Ben surmised, would serve the public well. For tyrants such as Donald, though, free thought's a thing to quell. The Paris Treaty, won by Ben, gave us our crucial friend. But Donald and his minions think allies are ours to bend. Our postal service, broad and fair, was Franklin's greatest gift. Communication quick and safe would give all folks a lift. The Don who seeks an endless reign thinks mail just one more means to undermine our voting rights by creating postal screens. A founding father, Franklin hoped, our nation would survive, would finally deal with slavery, would unify and thrive. But Franklin was a realist and understood the leap. It's a republic now, he oft explained. Let's see if you can keep it. Our republic now, we all can see, is dealing with Don's madness. If Ben came back and took a look, he'd shake his head in sadness. She's fantastic. I'm just telling you, amazing poet, Lynn Ekdahl. So before I introduce my first guest from, because I'm going to be talking Texas because it's Friday, I have a Texas story, an Arnie story, and a tangentially related Gloria Steinem story. All right, everyone, so here we go. So Gloria Steinem just recently died, and I am out of my mind, so sad, because when I look at sort of the three women that to a large extent influenced my political life, it began with Shirley Chisholm, it then went to Gloria Steinem, and it ended with Bella Abzug. And now all three are gone. One, it tells me how old I am, but it also tells me that on their shoulders I climbed. So let me explain Texas and Gloria. So Gloria founded the Women's Political Caucus, okay? And those women I were just describing, they were sort of the founders of the Women's Political Caucus. Well, in 1990, the Women's Political Caucus picked 50 women they were going to groom for higher office, groom to become a governor, groom to become a U.S. senator, groom to become president. 50 women from 50 states. Guess what? I was chosen as one of the 50 in 1990. Where did they fly us to? To Austin, Texas. Why? Who is the governor? Ann Richards. This is my memory. I get off the plane and I get on a bus and they drive us in to Austin. And Hattie Babbitt, Bruce Babbitt's wife, meets the bus. And as we get off the bus, I am wearing a jumper with big pockets and look like a second grade school teacher. And the first thing Hattie says to another woman standing next to her is, "Oh God, we got to teach her how to dress." Okay, that was the first thing. And then I remember being invited to the mansion and Ann Richards hosting our dinner. And here was this woman with this big white hair, wearing the most amazing outfits, who was bigger than life, had a booming voice, and was so damn inspirational. And I am looking at Ann Richards, and I'm thinking, can I be a governor someday? Could I ever step into shoes like that? And what you need to know, everyone, is after that event at the Women's Political Caucus, a year later, Arnie Arneson decides to throw her name into the ring to run for governor of New Hampshire. And I ran as the first female candidate ever in state history on a major party platform to win her nomination. I beat the party chairman and the five-term congressman 2-1 in the largest voter turnout in state history. That turnout was not eclipsed until 2018. And although I lost my race for governor in 1992, remember I'm running with Bill and Hillary, I got the highest number of votes any Democrat had ever gotten in history. And while Bill Clinton won New Hampshire, why did he win? I think there was a Texan named Ross Perot that happened to be on the ballot. And because New Hampshire was the state with the second highest percentage of Ross Perot votes, I got a higher percentage of the vote than Bill Clinton did. But Bill Clinton won New Hampshire and I lost. But here's my story. Bill Clinton came in on my skirt tails. So there you go. A story Gloria Steinem would love as well. And I just needed to share it because it's about Texas and Ann and women and politics. And it's the best of what Gloria stood for. So if it is Friday, it must be Texas. We're going to have a chance to chat with Matt Engel, a veteran Democratic political consultant, strategist, and founder of the Lone Star Project, a prominent political action committee and research organization focused on Texas politics. You are the absolute perfect person, Matt, to talk to. There is so much happening in Texas. It's front page news. What's happening with Tarrant County? What's happening with Donald Trump deciding to show up in Texas and charge people $25,000 a pop to have some kind of a big confab in Texas that, frankly, no Republican wants? So I am just really grateful you are here. But let's actually start with Donald Trump's decision to show up in Texas to hold this, you know, big political GOP event where they expect, you know, candidates from all over the country, Republicans from all over the country, to come to Texas to focus on what Donald Trump has done to change America for the better. And as you pointed out before you came on the air, you are so excited that Donald Trump is coming to Texas. That should tell everyone everything they need to know. Welcome to the program, Matt.
1: Well, good morning, Arnie, and what a great opening! I love those stories, and you know, I'm still inspired by Ann Richards and Barbara Jordan and some of the great women leaders in Texas, and her legacy is very much alive right now as in Texas as we really think about the chance for finally turning things around after 30 years, and we could not be more thrilled to see Donald Trump come into Texas. In fact, we're way more excited about it than the Republicans are. They're having to be dragged into the convention center. Donald Trump is, for the first time since he's been on the political scene, is underwater in every market in Texas, even in the rural markets where they probably will still vote overwhelmingly for Republicans. They don't like Donald Trump very much anymore, and they don't like Ken Paxton. And so it gives us as Democrats a chance to talk to a broader audience be available to voters that in the past weren't looking at us. And so I'm thrilled by that. They're panicky, their efforts in Tarrant County to close polling places. That goes to their absolute terror at where voters are right now. And again, you know, with I'm glad they're having this Trump-a-palooza event in Dallas with Donald Trump. That's going to help every Democrat.
0: So can I offer a suggestion for counter-programming? Because sure. You talk about the fact that Democrats are so excited about the fact that Donald Trump, and I think isn't he charging like $25,000 for people to show up? I mean, it's like, so I think the Democrats should hold an event in Dallas as well and invite everyone to come, no matter where they are, in Texas or other, but then charge them 25 cents. Okay. It'd be incredible. And basically celebrate working folks, celebrate people who are struggling, celebrate what's happening, because Donald Trump is creating an affordability crisis and they are here to address the affordability crisis. Talk about the fact that they're bringing AI into your community, whether you want it or not. Talk about the fact that Donald Trump says you're stupid if you don't want an AI facility. And you're going to go, really? Talk to Governor Abbott about that, because he's doing the backtrack away from AI. But I think the idea of doing some sort of counter-programming would be hysterical, because it really would point to why everyone is hysterical about Trump showing up right now, especially because he's damaged goods. There's no question about it. But there is an alternative. And the alternative isn't even just a party alternative. It's an alternative that says, I see you. It's a story that says it's got to be affordable. It's a story that says, look what's happening to hospitals in Texas when they cut Medicaid. They're going to be losing millions of dollars a day, Matt, a day. So I think that as all the media is showing up with him, the media might also show up for you. So that's just my suggestion du jour, but think about it.
1: I like that. I like that. That plays right into this two-bit solutions that they're trying to foist on us and lies. As you said, we've got a governor who I'm not 2 years ago, not 1 year ago, but 7 months ago, was bragging that Texas needs to be the center for in the country for data center construction. And now he's just running from that as hard as he can, but not doing it dishonestly. This so-called pause on data centers in Texas that Greg Abbott has talked about, really is just going to be paused till after the election. Then it'll go back full steam. But for the first time in a long time, Texans are seeing through that. I think that the thing that is really spreading across the state is the understanding that there aren't really Texas leaders anymore. They're all national Republicans. And in Texas, as you know, Arnie, you've followed Texas a long time. There's nothing that Texans insist more on is that our state's the priority, and you identify as Texans. Republican leaders in Texas now have just become more national Republicans. And that's given Democrats a chance to wear our Texas brand and for people to see it in a way they haven't in a long time.
0: So, it's interesting because that Texas brand is important because the story that's coming out that everybody is covering is what's happening in Tarrant County. Amid public outcry, Tarrant County, Texas cuts polling locations ahead of the 2026 midterm elections. Let me just read you a first couple of sentences. Officials in Texas, third most populous county, voted on Tuesday to reduce polling locations by 92. The move will see Tarrant County's voting sites reduced from 316 in the 2022 midterm to 224 this year's elections. Tuesday's vote took place during a meeting of the five-member commissioner's court, which is the governing body. I heard the turnout was incredible. People were speaking out. But the reason is that this is anti-Texas. This isn't just about closing voting sites. This is about hurting Texans. Let's bring it back to Texas. If you believe that they should be respected, that their vote should be respected, that you want to empower people to exercise the franchise, what Tarrant County is doing is a national story, but not a Texas story.
1: I'm so glad you said that because this is really not about Democrats or Republicans. This is an assault on democracy. This is an effort to undermine the basic right to vote. They didn't just make it harder for Democrats, and they didn't just make it harder for people of color, although it disproportionately harms people of color. They made it harder for everybody. I mean, the University of Texas at Arlington, people don't realize this, it's the second largest enrollment of any University of Texas campus. The University of Texas itself is the only one larger. 45,000 students. There is no voting location now at that campus. And so this is an effort to undermine voting across the board. It really shows that the county judge there, and it's important to put this in context of where Tarrant County is. Tarrant County is a majority minority county. It's the third largest county in Texas. It's got 2.2 million people in it. The county judge, this is what he said when he sought re-election in 2022. This is an exact quote. He said, "If you're a Republican office holder and you haven't been called a racist, then you probably haven't done a thing." This is a guy who wears it right on his
0: Oh
1: sleeve.
0: my
1: This
0: God.
1: is his agenda. And what he did yesterday or the day before yesterday in the commissioner's court was not just cut voting locations by one third. That's a horrible thing to do, but he set off an alarm that's blaring across the county, and it's going to activate people in ways that we haven't seen. And there will be some of those people who would have probably voted for Republicans. They now see who's undermining their democracy, their freedoms, and it's going to bring Democratic votes. We have to do the hard work as Democrats to make sure that people know where to vote, know when those locations are open, know what's closer to them, make sure it's easier. We have to overcome the fact that they've cut one third of the polling places, but they have created an activism and awareness that we probably couldn't have done on our own.
0: Oh God, Matt. So I look at my children. I look at myself. My mother would say no, I had to do yes. My mother would say, you know, think about this. This is exactly, I mean, especially what you're telling me about what's happening on the college campus. So that they removed every single voting site where there are 45,000 students. Think about that, everyone. If I was a student, I would be pissed in a way you could not even possibly imagine. And not only would I vote, but I would drag everyone off that campus to come vote with me. I mean, wouldn't it be incredible if 44,000 students voted? I mean, just think about that. That would blow away that county. And I think to a large extent, that's the way you respond. You don't say, don't get mad, get even. And the way you get even is by showing up in droves and saying, the more you try to stop us, the more I figure out how to climb over you. And I do think that you're absolutely right. What they are doing in this majority-minority county, I mean, think about that, everyone. That again sends up a huge message. This is not about who we choose. And remember, this is our power, Matt. I keep reminding people because they're so disgusted and dismayed and they're blaming the party and they blame the political leaders. I'm going, no, you are the power. And if you don't exercise the power, then guess what? You've ceded it to the people that disappoint you. The only way those people will stop disappointing you is if you vote them out. All right? And that's important. And that, again, is what Tarrant County is just bringing to the forefront, is that they're trying to take away your power. Well, guess what? Figure out a way to exercise it.
1: Yeah, they are pointing to the solution. The solution is to go vote.
0: Yeah. Yes.
1: They are attacking your vote because they fear it. And the way to respond to that is to use it. And
0: Absolutely. Oh my God. It's in a way, I keep saying so much of what Trump has done, which is so harsh and so negative and hurts everyone across the board, is that he's really re-inspired people to understand how vigilant you have to be to protect democracy. You know, it's not a given. Nothing's a given. Because look what we created with Donald Trump. Well, as a result of that, there is a way to rehabilitate. But the way to rehabilitate is why Tarrant County is shutting down 92 polling places and why Donald Trump wants to like basically go through the USPS and be able to somehow figure out how to keep your vote from happening if you do mail-in. But I have to talk about what's happening with Paxton and Tallarico. So there was an article that said Trump warns Texas could be a disaster if Tallarico beats Paxton. And Paxton is probably the most corrupt attorney general in the country. And perhaps the most corrupt attorney general in U.S. history. So I'm not surprised that Tallarico would be a disaster, because if you want honesty and integrity and credibility and no corruption, you probably are looking at Tallarico going, oh, I'm not quite sure I could handle you. You might be bringing in too much justice and equity into the picture. So what is going on with that race? Because I keep hearing that Tallarico is
1: Well,
0: actually
1: if you're
0: culling
1: looking at
0: data.
1: contrast,
0: Contrast,
1: yeah,
0: exactly.
1: it is a very, very close race. James Tallarico has a real shot at winning this. I mean, I haven't said this in a long, long time. I didn't say it at any point in 2018 when Beto was running. I think this is a 50-50 race. It is a jump ball race. It is a the exact contrast that you want. You've got a guy who is an absolute picture of integrity, somebody who actually understands substance and understands issues, running against the most corrupt candidate in the history of Texas, and that's saying a lot. And most important, his corruption now is apparent. It's known. It's not something that people have. James Tallarico doesn't have to spend a lot of time getting into the details of it. He just has to remind people that this is a guy who was impeached by his own party. He was turned into the FBI by his own staff. And it was only harsh. I mean, in Texas, we elect judges. And so it was only Republican judges that allowed him to not be behind jail, behind cell bars now.
0: Well, and it's your lieutenant governor, Dan Patrick, also, who gets millions of dollars before the impeachment then goes to the U.S. Senate. And then bingo, oh my God, the attorney general is not removed. I mean, like, again, and to some extent, because of that corruption, it really does elevate Trump's corruption, because Trump says he's the best attorney general that's ever been. Well, if that is his standard, then understand his standard is corruption on steroids, because that's what Trump values. If you're not corrupt, we don't want you. If you're not willing to bend the rules or break the rules, we don't want you. But the corruption and the rules are basically things that ultimately address every voter, not only in Texas, but in the United States. And I wanted to ask every mother in Texas, who would you rather have your daughter bring home? Ken Paxton or Tallarico? That's all I want to ask you. I don't care, Republican, Democrat, evangelical, Christian, Muslim, who cares? I don't care. But I would like to ask you, who would you want them to bring home? Would you really want Ken Paxton as a son-in-law? Because if you do, I have a couch in therapy for you. Okay? I mean, I want to talk female to female. I really do, because it is about honesty and integrity. And ultimately, what do you want for your children?
1: Well, it's a really good point to bring up that Paxton reminds people of Trump's corruption and that they reflect on one another. But it goes beyond that, too. It's also made voters much more hypersensitive to the type of corruption that you see from other politicians, like Greg Abbott, who's been a pay-to-play politician. When the data centers were throwing him cash, he was all in front of making Texas the national leader in data centers. Now he's trying to backtrack, but he got there because they were helping him financially. You mentioned Dan Patrick. A guy who had no background in the law. He was a radio disc jockey, a Rush Limbaugh style disc jockey before he became lieutenant governor. He made himself judge of the impeachment and then rigged the deal after he got $3 million from Paxton backers. And so that type of corruption, a lot of times it just kind of washes away in the mix. It's really pushed into the spotlight because of Paxton and because of Trump.
0: And I also want to go to another headline that I saw. Now, I want to remind everyone, Texas did not expand Medicaid. Texas has the highest percentage of uninsured in America. Okay, let me repeat that. The highest percentage of uninsured in America. Now, Matt, here's the headline. Texas hospitals expect to lose, listen to the number, everyone, $27 million with an M dollars a day. A day in Medicaid funding starting this week. Again, the counter programming in Dallas, honey. I'm telling you right now, this is what you need to do. And you need to hold up signs. $27 million a day is what's going to happen to our hospitals. So if that is a struggle for an urban hospital, what does it mean for rural hospitals? You go back to rural Texas, that is a reliably red place, and say to them, but what happens when your wife gets pregnant and there is no hospital? What happens when you're in an accident and there is no hospital? He has delivered the blow to close your hospital. Oh, Matt.
1: Well, Arnie, and there was already just an assault on rural hospitals in Texas. Texas has had more rural hospital closures over the last decade than any other state, and it continues because again, you've got a governor who is really just responding to a donor class, and that's starting to be realized not just in the urban centers in Texas, but in the rural parts. And you put that on top of Trump wanting to import 300 tons of beef from outside the country, just sticking both fingers in both eyes of every cattle raiser in Texas, and also not really reducing any beef costs in Texas. And you, when you have a Texan as the Department of as the Secretary of Agriculture, who's again another Texan doing the bidding of national Republicans, so all of that plays to give us a chance to win rural vote. At a higher level. I mean, Beto O'Rourke came close to winning in a lot of rural counties. He got 18, 20% of the vote. James is going to get 25, 35% of the vote there. That's what's making this race very, very close, along with activism in urban counties like Tarrant, as we talked about earlier. If all those things come
0: Oh,
1: together,
0: God.
1: that's what gives him a chance.
0: So what about the woman running for governor against Governor Abbott? She is Gina Hinojosa. She's a five-term state rep. She's from Austin, the former president of the school board. Very well spoken, has a history in Texas. And while Greg Abbott has more money than the National Republican Party, and everyone knows Greg Abbott, I don't know if she can win. But I think she, with Tallarico, can really sort of change the dynamic at the top of the ticket, which will only help the bottom of the ticket, which has to make Dan Patrick completely nauseous about what may happen in the state Senate, as well as what may happen in the House. There are so many opportunities here, and it's not just what could possibly win at the top, it's the change at the bottom.
1: Oh, let me tell you, dollar for dollar, Gina Hinojosa is running one of the best campaigns in the country. She is a A-plus candidate running against a guy who has the personality of this table. And if she just had just a quarter of the money that he has, I think she could beat him. And don't be shocked. Again, I'm not predicting that she's going to win. But don't be shocked if that also is a very, very close race. The covers have finally been pulled back on Abbott. People see him as somebody who is just as harshly partisan and just as destructive as every other Republican. And he is worried. He's worried about Gina. That's why he hasn't agreed to a debate yet. She would clean his clock in a debate.
0: Oh, I'd pay for that debate. Anyway, if it's Friday, it must be Texas. We are chatting with Matt Engel, a veteran Democratic political consultant, strategist, and the founder of the Lone Star Project. I am so happy I grabbed you today. Thank you so much for joining us, and we'll talk soon.
1: Thank you, Arnie.
0: You're welcome. This, everyone, is a Friday edition of The Attitude. Stick around, folks. We'll be right back.
2: The tide is turning. The people are winning. I'm Bill Newman for the Civil Liberties Minute. Across the country, people have been shocked to learn about secretly installed surveillance cameras in their cities and towns, near their homes and schools, medical providers and houses of worship. Shocked to learn about Flock's 130,000 surveillance cameras and its nationwide database. We know about Flock and its automatic license plate readers because people pointed to those discreet little black boxes and asked, "What's that? Why is it there? Who gave permission?" And because groups like the ACLU filed demands for information under public records laws and the Freedom of Information Act. The initial observations were concerning, later released data scary, and subsequent information on misuse and abuse appalling. In this fight, the people have led, leaders have learned, and the companies profiting from this nationwide surveillance system have begun to retreat. People have demanded that their hometowns cancel their Flock contracts. In this regard, take a look at the ACLU Community Advocacy Flock Toolkit at aclum.org. And that their state legislatures pass laws to restrict these cameras and protect our privacy rights. As Carol Rose, the executive director of the ACLU of Massachusetts, a state where some 17 and counting municipalities have recently canceled their Flock contracts, said,
3: "The movement for freedom and for defense of democracy is growing stronger every day in this country, and it makes me proud."
2: The Civil Liberties Minute is made possible by the ACLU because freedom can't protect itself.

0: Hi, this is Arnie Arneson, and this is the Friday edition of The Attitude with Arnie Arneson, and producers Dave Scott and Fred Portnoy sitting in for Stephanie Collins. It is part two, and I mentioned the death of Gloria Steinem, and I just sort of just touched on it with our first guest. Gentlemen, please forgive me, Bill Curry and Aaron Rosenthal. I'm going to wax a little more poetic about Gloria Steinem. And when I think of the three women that most influenced my political career, it starts with Shirley Chisholm, it then goes to Gloria Steinem, and believe it or not, it ends with Bella Abzug. All right? These were my three pillars that really, literally changed my life. And I'm going to tell my Gloria Steinem story, the good story, and then the bad Gloria story. Okay, my good Gloria story. It is 1992, and Dean Acheson's daughter, L.D. Acheson, whom I think you know, Bill Curry, invited me to her house for a huge fundraiser in Minnesota, in Massachusetts. And understand that so many women in Massachusetts were looking at my race for governor as their race. They saw a sense of ownership because I was the first girl to run. They hadn't seen that in Massachusetts. They had Evelyn Murphy, who was lieutenant governor, but I really represented their hope. So L.D. Acheson has this big fundraising event, and I walk in. And who is one of the first people I meet but Gloria Steinem? And there are pictures of Arnie Arneson standing on a chair with L.D. Acheson, Evelyn Murphy, and Gloria Steinem at my feet looking up. And I'm like, I'm looking down at these women, and I'm like, who the hell am I? You know, I should be like on the ground, and they should be on the chair. But that was how much faith they had in me. It was kind of remarkable. And then on top of that, what you need to know is that Gloria Steinem not only founded Ms. Magazine, but she founded the Women's Political Caucus. And the Women's Political Caucus was a remarkable organization. And I have two stories because Gloria is so connected to them. I lose my race for governor in 1992. The Women's Political Caucus invites two women down for their big national confab. I am invited, and a woman who has just won her house race in Arkansas is also invited. And she has invited everyone as the winner woman, and I'm invited as the loser woman. And the winner woman's name was Blanche Lincoln, all right? She ultimately becomes a U.S. Senator. And it's 1992-93. And we walk into this room, and Blanche first starts by telling her story of winning. And then they turn to Arnie, because I have to tell the story of losing. And I reminded them that we all have an obligation to run, and that part of it isn't about the winning. It's about the being there. It's about opening the door. And there's no guarantee of winning, but there'll never be a guarantee unless you show up, all right? And when I got done, all these women were crying. Because they were like, oh my God, you lost. And I said, it's okay. It's okay. It's a start. So that was my memory. It was just unbelievable. So there's Blanche and Arnie, okay? This is not... And then I am chosen as one of the six Democrats in the United States when I'm running for Congress in 1996, as one of the six Democrats that could change the country if they want. I'm one of the six. I'm invited to a $1,000 a plate dinner with Gore and Clinton. And it's this big event. And the six of us are out there. I feel like it's like a cattle call, you know, where they're all showing us off. And I'm the last person to speak. The first five who are there, by the way, Debbie Stabenow was one of the six, by the way. They all get up. And what do they talk about? Their fundraising prowess and how good they were at raising money. And I'm shocked. I'm like blown away. I don't want to be in that room. And I am the last person to speak. And I stand up and I said, I'm kind of curious. Do any of you care about what I believe in? About the policies I will be fighting for? Or is it only about the checks with commas that are coming into my campaign? And you had to see Bill and Al look at me like, oh, the fuck. Woman power language, you better cut that out. OF, how awful. And I was like, I wanted to leave the race. I wanted to quit that night, all right? But you know what happened? I was invited to the National Women's Political Caucus for an event that night after this fundraiser. And I walk into a room with all these women that were so hopeful and all these women that were looking at me with like, oh my God, what Arnie could do about the opportunity. And suddenly I realized I wasn't running for those $1,000 plate people at that meal. I was running for these women. And that's why I needed to stick out the race. And what I remember is I was so emotional, but also so committed to them that at one point someone said, Arnie, turn around. And a bunch of cooks and waiters had come out of the kitchen to hear me talk because I was so emotional, but also so positive. So Gloria Steinem, thank you very, very much. On your shoulders, I climbed. On the doors that you opened, I walked through. And there's a story about my disappointment with you when Bernie Sanders was running against Hillary Clinton, but that's for another time. But I just want to let everyone know she made a huge difference. I just got to know her personally and realized that she touched my life. So I am grieving, and please excuse me for doing this. Anyway, if it is Friday, it must be Bill Curry. Bill Curry was a two-time Democratic nominee for governor. He worked in the Clinton White House. He is incredibly well-known across the country. He used to write a lot for Salon, and whenever he would talk or whenever he would write, I would have to go and find him. Now it's lucky, because every Friday, he shows up on my show. So thank you so much for doing this, Bill.
1: Great to be here, as always. Thank you.
0: And joining us also is Aaron Rosenthal. He is the research director for North Star Policy Action. And prior to joining North Star, he got his PhD in political science from the University of Minnesota, was an assistant professor at Simmons University, and has served as the senior research specialist at the Council on Criminal Justice. He is quite a remarkable young man. And again, I'm so grateful because Minnesota has been such a role model for so many of us as we've been looking at the assault on immigration and ICE. And it was really Minneapolis that I think inspired a lot of us to understand that we need to stand up for our community. We can't wait for someone else, that it's so much about us. So welcome back to the program, Aaron.
2: So great to be here, Arnie, and love the opening story, and wish more politicians would think of the back of house staff as the people that they're running for and not the $1,000 donors. So appreciate that sentiment and wish it carried more weight today.
0: Actually, that's really true. I mean, it's like here they were, and then all of a sudden I turn around and all these people were behind me, and they were the wait staff and they were the cooks. And I was like, I mean, it was like I won an Academy Award that day. I just need to let you know, Aaron. I felt like, oh my God. So Bill, you're on vacation. You're up in Maine.
1: Yes.
0: And unlike most Americans, you're reading books. And you mentioned that you were reading a book called Regime Change, which we hear about morning, noon, and night, especially on MS Now. You know, number one bestseller, yada, yada, yada. But you have an interesting critique of regime change. And I think the critique is actually incredibly important, especially at this point in time. And as I'm thinking of about what you're going to say when you critique it, what is screaming in the back of my head is Nepal, Nepal, Nepal. So why don't you tell us a little bit about your thoughts about this book, because it so meets this moment as we're looking at an important election in 2026. But the topics that we're not probably going to be hearing a lot about are the ones that you found were missed in regime change.
1: Well, a couple of things. It's a well-reported book. There's a kind of book. There's a genre of books in the Stephen King of this genre would be Bob Woodward,
0: right.
1: And it has sold the most copies and popularized it. And what it is it's a book that comes out in real time, you know, that tells you what the last year was like inside the White House. And it's based on a lot of interviews with White House staff people. And it inevitably makes it inevitably overestimates the impact of their particular actions. And it's a challenge, I think, to write such books because White House staff, having worked in Washington with the Nuclear Freeze Movement and the Foreign Policy Institute and the White House and other things I've done in my life, the people in the White House are the least interesting. You know, there's just a one-dimensional quality to them all in every White House. And so it's hard to turn it into a real, you know, potboiler, page-turner kind of book. That said, I'll just make two observations. And the first is that I noticed at the end of it, a phrase that had never appeared in the book even once was climate change. I mean, there was no discussion at all. And if you just take one step back and try to get an historical framework on what happened in the Trump regime, and his paying to shut down offshore wind, his prohibiting importations of solar, the war against even conservation, let alone renewable energy, at a time when the planet is actually at its tipping point.
0: Right.
1: We are at the tipping point beyond which it will be well nigh to impossible to reverse the slide into the worst consequences of climate change. And it reminded me of how all mainstream media has covered climate change. The New York Times, which is the author, Maggie Haberman, Jonathan Swan, co-authors of Regime Change, their home newspaper, it's the best, it's a perfect example. They cover climate change really well, but never in their political coverage, almost never. It's never, they've never insisted as editorialists on injecting it into the political debate. They don't cover it politically, very well politically. So they'll write a great a technical article about something happening in climate change on one side of the paper and not mention it in presidential coverage on the other. And we paid a great price for this,
0: Absolutely.
1: I believe. And
0: Absolutely.
1: I have many criticisms of it, but the second one I just mentioned is that there's almost no explanatory journalism in the book telling you what a bill meant. They'll take the big, beautiful bill or anything like it, and they'll, any one of the major DOGE, the tariffs, and they'll tell you what happened and give you two sentences about it, but no context to it. Just a couple of paragraphs. I'm not asking them to write white papers on every one of these things, but just, two or three paragraphs to let the reader know what awesome folly was involved in doing this.
0: Exactly.
1: And the worst example of that, I'll finish up, is just that almost everything Donald Trump has done of note as president of the United States in his second term has been illegal. Many of them have been crimes. He has been aided and abetted by our once revered judiciary, and of course by a supine Congress. But that storyline, that each time he did something, all the things they describe, from the deportations to DOGE, to the tariffs to the Iran war, all the major headline moments of his administration and succession, every one of them was founded on a crime,
0: Yeah.
1: a crime at its center. And to tell that story without mentioning that seems to me to be an extraordinary oversight, as great as the oversight on climate change. And so it's a nice, it's a nice Bob Woodward TikTok type of book, but it left out an awful lot of stuff.
0: So Aaron, I want to toss to you and talk about the unions that you want to bring up, but I need to follow up on Bill. I am constantly on my Facebook page talking about the climate crisis, constantly doing it. I'll give you an example. So I know that they say that that Europe is going to be the epicenter of heat. It's going to be the most impacted by the climate crisis, okay? And there'll be thousands and tens of thousands of people that will die as a result. But then I looked at a story at NPR and I wrote, if you don't count them, did they die? NPR spent 2 years tracking deaths from heat. They found a staggering hidden toll. We don't even, I mean, not only do we not make it political, but we don't even count the deaths. All
1: Yes.
0: right, we don't even count the deaths. And so, Aaron, I'm constantly, throwing a story up and trying to connect it and throw a story up. But it's not only that the New York Times doesn't talk about it and Maggie Haberman's book doesn't talk about it. We don't talk about it. It's like somehow it's turned into wallpaper. You know, but it is so destructive on so many levels, and yet the

0: lives, and yet to not bring it up and to not make the connection, it's beyond gross negligence. It is doing even greater harm. But I will shut up and I let you to
1: No.
0: respond, but also to talk about unions.
1: Well, and let me try and make a connection between what you're talking about, which is the climate crisis and the number of people who die due to extreme heat caused by the climate crisis, and unionization and the importance of protecting workers. One of the reasons in Texas, for example, that there is such a problem with people dying from heat is because Texas, like nearly every state in the United States, has absolutely no heat standards for outdoor workers. So if you're a construction worker in Texas working in 100-degree heat, you have no state law to protect you. You have no guaranteed access to water. You have no guaranteed access to rest breaks. You have no guaranteed access to safety training that might prevent you from dying. And to your point, Arnie, one of the real issues here is we don't track these deaths.
0: No.
1: And so, you know, heat deaths by their nature are very difficult to diagnose because people have kidney failure or something else that happens to them, and that ends up being what we understand as the cause of death instead of heat. And so we don't really understand how many people die from this every year. And so this is, right, to me, this speaks to this broader issue of trying to provide new protections to American workers and dealing with what is an increasing feeling, I think, of precarity, of insecurity, of inequality that is pervasive among workers in the United States. And how do we know that workers are feeling this way? Because they are increasingly shouting about the need for more union power. So their Gallup just did a poll. 47% of Americans now, so almost a majority, want unions to have more influence in the United States. In 2009, so 17 years ago, it was a quarter of Americans. So in 17 years, it's gone from a quarter of Americans to half of Americans who want unions to have more influence. Another quarter want them to have the same amount of influence that they have today. So three quarters who are saying more or the same amount of power in labor. 71% of Americans now support unions, almost three quarters. That's the highest level in 50 years. So, right, we can all understand this as this a feeling of inequality, of precarity. But the other side of this is increasing research showing voters are right to turn to unions in this moment. So EPI, the Economic Policy Institute, just came out with a study that found that workers in right-to-work states, which if you don't know, basically mean workers in states that make it more difficult to unionize, are paid 7% less than workers in non-right-to-work states. And we're not talking about union workers here. We're talking about every worker. And why is that the case? Because unions lift the floor for everyone. They are good for every worker, whether you're in a union or not. And so what bothers me so much here is what we are seeing is a resurgence of support for unions without any tangible response in Washington from politicians who are should be screaming to me about the need to pass policies that make it easier for people to organize in their workplace. Voters are asking for it. Donald Trump tapped into this precarity that people are feeling, right? But his response was basically China and tariffs and some sort of 1950s notion of machismo. We need real policy responses here, and it is incredible. Absolutely necessary for the left to provide something that centers workplace organizing in that response.
0: So I'm going to chastise you. It's not necessary for the left. It's necessary for every one of us.
1: Everyone.
0: I mean, this is not a left-right story. It's just not, because we all work, because we're all going to be working in the heat, because we're all going to work and then figure out whether we can afford the premium or the copay. We're all working and asking, when are they going to raise the minimum wage? We're all looking at affordability. It's about work, and work is generic. It's not left, right. And let me just say something, Aaron. So again, I post, I post, I post. So go to my Facebook page. What do I have on my Facebook page? The drumbeat for Medicare for All is growing. The UAW supports Medicare for All because everyone deserves quality health care. Medicare for All would also strengthen our hand at the bargaining table to fight for better wages, time off, and retirement security for all our members. And the problem is,

0: More often than not, and Bill, you know this story as well. You go to contract negotiations, and the first thing you talk about is not your wage package, but your health care package, because that ends up draining the dollars out of your wage package in order to do what? In order to continue to cover the increasing cost of health care. It is hurting all of us, not just in our inaccessibility, but Bill, it means that your package, your remuneration package that pays for the rent and the food, is smaller because you have to put those dollars into health care, not into wages, Bill.
1: In all my years of running for office, I would often hear people say at cocktail parties, I would hear them decry the perceived fact that politicians just follow the polls. And I would always think to myself, geez, if only they did. Like, wow, that would be such a big improvement on where we are. And what Aaron's talking about, he is a perfect point, is a perfect example. So 47% of people in America now say unions should have more power. And if you get specific and ask them if they should have better protection against illegal employer practices, curbing unionization, or if they should have a greater health and safety protections on the job, that number goes way up. It's a solid majority. Every time you get concrete and specific, we have more people with us. The same with climate change. The problem is, I've known in my life, scores of Democratic congressmen, legislators, et cetera, who give magnificent pro-union speeches, as long as they're in front of a union audience and there's no press. And so when union membership hears Democratic politicians, they think, wow, what a friend. Boy, do I ever have a pal in Congressman Sludge Pump? And it always turns out, nearly always, that there's only a handful who are that good. Everybody's for universal health care, but Medicare for All has 16 Senate sponsors out of 47 Democrats. It's one of the reasons I'm so attracted to the first step of having a public option, because it gets us 80% of the way there, and we can take it home from there. But anyway, it's the same thing I was complaining about in the book, I guess, earlier. And it is that if we elaborate, if we're ready to explain. People, the numbers on unions and the numbers on climate change, as soon as you ask a specific question, are through the roof positive. Where are the Democratic leaders to articulate that in public forums?
0: And the reasons, Aaron, that I would love, you mentioned unions and you mentioned the climate crisis and you mentioned workers who are working in conditions that are just, they're deadly. They're deadly. And then I go back to Zoran. Zoran Mandani, back in June, actually created worker protections for at least employees within his scope of field about the climate crisis. And this is New York City. This isn't Texas. This isn't Louisiana. It's not that it's not hot in New York, but understand. And the reason why I want more people to talk about the issue of the climate crisis is that then when Zoran does this, you get it. You get it. It doesn't look like a one-off, it looks like an essential practice and policy we should all be embracing.
2: And I think speaking about the climate crisis through a workers' rights frame is a particularly effective way to start talking about it, one that we miss too often. So I'll bring out one more statistic, which is that Pew just did this polling asking people basically if they identify as working class. Now, by definition, to some degree, only a certain percentage of people can really be working class, right? If we break it out by income. But of course, that doesn't matter to how people identify. So 60% of Americans identify as working class. If you look at just Republicans, it's more like 67, 68%. And this, of course, is what Donald Trump tapped into, right? Was this feeling of working class resentment. So how can we connect these various issues that we care about to that working class identity that people already hold? This is where I think Bernie Sanders has always been really good in trying to talk about the plight of working people. And when we talk about these various issues, we would do much better if we were connecting it to the idea of providing people with a dignified and better paid job. That is, if we can do that and make that point in relation to something like climate change, I think we'd speak much more to the electorate.
0: It's so interesting that you mentioned it. I'm going to end again with the Gloria Steinem story. I'm going to have everyone take a look at either my Facebook page or on Blue Sky. The title of the article, Why Hillary Clinton's Feminist Pitch is Not Working in New Hampshire. And that was the year that Bernie Sanders was taking her on in the primary. And I was apoplectic because Gloria endorsed Hillary. And what did I say? But who will make a greater difference in the lives of women? Hillary, because she shows up as president, or Bernie, because of the policies he embraces? I just want people to know, go look at that article. That was written in the year of Hillary and Bernie. And it was about Gloria Steinem is how it starts. So everyone, Bill Curry, Aaron Rosenthal, what a fabulous half-hour conversation. We need you on for 2 hours. Thank you both very much for joining us. This, everyone,
1: Great
0: is
1: to be here.
0: the pleasure. This, everyone, is the Friday edition of The Attitude. We will schmooze on Monday, everyone. Ciao.

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From Pacifica Radio in San Francisco, this is Flashpoint. I'm Dennis Bernstein. Today on the show, Haiti Action co-founders Pierre Labossiere and Robert Roth respond to the suicide of a young Haitian immigrant, Pierre Damas Bell, a college honor student who took his own life by jumping in front of a semi-truck after being shamed and forced to wear a monitor surveillance ankle meter and being publicly denied his ROTC uniform because of his status. Also, the weekly broadcast of the Electronic Intifada newscast with Noah Barrows-Friedman and more poems on the Gaza genocide with Anita Barrows. It is day 1063 of that genocide. And it continues. Stay tuned.

0: I got the marbles in my mouth. I think it's because I'm extremely angry, continually for many years, really, by how this country treats Haitian people and how this country has undermined what could have been many beautiful revolutions in Haiti. And the suffering continues, and it continued in Springfield, Ohio. The family of a 20-year-old Haitian immigrant who was killed by a semi-truck Monday believes the honors that students denied by suicide after losing his immigration status. Well, let me welcome my guests into this discussion, and let's talk about what happened here. Welcome my good friend Pierre Labossiere and Robert Roth, co-founders of Haiti Action Committee. Pierre, please take a few minutes and give us what went through your mind. My first response was that he may have been killed by some crazy racist American, but I think we're sort of believing that he actually was driven to this suffering.
1: Yes, thank you very much, Dennis, for having me. It's a very, to say sad is not enough. It's not enough of a strong word to describe how everyone, not just Haitians, is feeling about it. This situation, because they see this young man could be their brother, their cousin, their son, their nephew. I mean, my son's is a bit older, but when I look at him and I remember at that age how great he felt about who he was and about his accomplishments and what the future held for him, and I'm seeing the parents, the proud parents of this young man of 20, and how proud they were when he got his the honors on his graduation, being an honorable student, wanting to become a doctor, already picking the part of medicine that he wants that he wanted to focus on, and to see him being robbed of this over some cruel, unnecessary treatment. Because he came to the U.S. as his parents, according to the media. His parents sent for him, and he came. And he was granted, he had legal status and everything, going to school. And all of a sudden, because of this hatred formulated against Haitian, all of this was taken away. And, of course, you have people who are heartless, who were teasing him, mocking him, according to various media reports. And also, and if I have difficulty speaking, I'm trying to keep myself under control here, but and to see this guy who was a soccer, loved playing soccer in school and everywhere, with that ankle, somebody said better call it a shackle. And it's true, because that's how it's impacting people in the Haitian community. And we've been seeing how many Haitians who were put those shackles on, and how they have broken down, basically grown men, grown women, children, everybody, because there is something about it that connects it to slavery. And it's something that in our history as Haitians and as many people we fought against. And to see, and this is, as I'm hearing people speak about it, these are all the things that are very demeaning, dehumanizing to people. And there is another dimension of it, particularly given the history of Haiti, which we are taught from the time we are children in school and what have you. And so all of these things are crossing not only my mind, but the minds of all Haitians, I would say. It's a stretch to say everybody, because there might be one or two who might feel, but the overwhelming majority, as I speak to people in Haiti, this is something that is very crushing to people in Haiti. For people here in the diaspora, and for also crushing. And for people who have been, who are whose status have been revoked, they are living a nightmare. For example, many of them, they cannot go to school, to their activities. Many were invited to come here. You see, many were invited to come here with legal status, and many came. Others, you see, ever since the coup d'etat, and I'll just make this brief to give people a background, the coup d'etat against President Aristide of 2004. Prior to that, when we had democratic government under the leadership, the government of President Aristide, Haitians were going back home. Haitians who had left before because of the dictatorship of the Duvaliers, who were propped up, supported for nearly 30 years by the U.S., by France, and all those governments, Canada, everyone, supporting them. Finally, the Haitian people rose up, gave them the boot. And after lots of trials and tribulations, we managed to elect a government of the people that was investing in the security of the nation, that was providing healthcare, schooling, opportunities, so that the majority of Haitians who had been forced to flee were actually coming home. And in 2004, the U.S. orchestrated this coup d'etat, kidnapping President Aristide, destroying a people's government in Haiti, and everything has been going to hell since that time. And we've had like 22 years of an occupation since, we are talking since 2004, since the coup, the bloody coup. And it's been really, it has incubated, this occupation has incubated and has really supported and enabled paramilitary death squads from La Métis Machette in 2004, 2005. That was the little machete army going out there, butchering women vendors, people in their communities. What was their crime? For voting for government that they believed in. That was their crime. And since then, every group coming to the present with Vive Ensemble, all those paramilitary death squads are receiving tons of weapons from the U.S. So the U.S. has made really the whole occupation, U.S., France, Canada, all of them, who are now occupying Haiti, have made Haiti a living hell. And that's why Haitians have been fleeing. And so I'll stop right there, Dennis.
0: You're listening to Flashpoints on Pacifica Radio. That's Pierre Labossiere of the Haiti Action Committee here in the Bay Area. Also on the line is the co-founder of that group, Robert Roth. Robert, it's a heartbreaker. It's a horrific situation. For the way in which Pierre portrays it, puts it into context of the suffering of the Haitian people. But here you had a Haitian community in Ohio that had become a vital part of community life there and had really helped to re-spark life in these communities, and they are being purged. Can you talk a little bit about that? I mean, it's horrifying.
2: It is horrifying, Dennis, and emotions are running high right now from, like, what Pierre was talking about within the Haitian community. And for all of those of us who have been in solidarity with Haiti. And, you know, before I get to your question, when I heard this news and saw the images of this young man, it reminded me of Emmett Till in 1955, whose mother opened his casket to reveal the torture he had endured from white supremacists in Mississippi. And it reminded me of the photo of the Vietnamese girl with her skin burned off by napalm fleeing a U.S. bombing raid during the Vietnam War, or the Israeli murder of Hind Rajab, the 5-year-old Palestinian girl who was executed by the Israeli military in 2024. And sometimes, like, one event, one person, like either being killed or dying or attacked, like, crystallizes the entire situation. Like, you know, like Hind Rajab crystallized the genocide in Gaza. And this, the suicide of this young man, crystallizes the incredible attacks on Haitians that are going on right now in this country. And, you know, this is fascism, Dennis. And sometimes we throw that word around. But the way that ICE is functioning, not just to Haitians, but to many immigrant communities, is a form of American fascism. And one of the things, and there's blood on their hands. There's blood on their hands in Minneapolis. There's blood on their hands in Springfield, Ohio. And, you know, like, one of the things that I just recently looked at was there's a Department of Homeland Security video to celebrate deportations. And it was posted on August 28th. And it shows black men in shackles being led up the stairs of a deportation flight to Haiti. And the video shows men with their wrists and ankles bound and linked by a chain around their waist, and they're boarding a flight that deported 161 Haitians out of the country. And it's set to this cheery Haitian song, and it closes with this huge banner on screen saying, "Temporary, men temporary, leave now." And so this is the kind of mentality of the administration that's producing these tragedies every single
0: day. And just to interrupt for a second, and what do you think happened to those deportees when they arrived? You think they made it alive out of the airport?
2: Well, you know, I think that they probably made it alive, but they made it with, you know, they came with nothing, and they received nothing when they got to Haiti. They were on their own. And, you know, we know activists who actually went to Cape Haitian, you know, to support these people as they, you know, as they got off their flight. But, you know, this is few and far between. What they're entering is a killing zone in which 1.5 million people have been forced to leave their homes over the last few years, in which over...
0: Yeah, go for this. Killing zone. Talk about a killing zone. Haiti as a killing zone. Let's get into that, because people don't have a clue.
2: Right. Well, there's like, you know, in the last year alone, over 8,000 people in a country of only 12 million have been killed. There's been massive gang rape. There's been, like, huge numbers of internal refugees who are now living in camps, which are vulnerable to paramilitary death squads, who have strong ties to elements of the government and the elite. People have no protection except the ones that they can produce themselves by defending their communities. And this is the situation. Haitians call it a hell on earth. And it's been produced by the kind of governments that Pierre was referencing since the coup d'etat against the Aristide government. And it's created conditions under which death squads have been empowered, and in which Haitians can't even go to market, can't travel on the roads, can't go to school, have no access to health care. And this is the situation that the U.S. is sending potentially 350,000 Haitians back into. It's a burning building that the U.S. has created, and now they're sending Haitians back into that building and saying, leave now.
0: Pierre, want to jump in here?
1: Yes, Dennis. It's important for people to keep in mind part of the context of this is that temporary protected status, TPS, was finally given to Haitians in 2010 after the earthquake. Prior to that, all of those killings that were taking place, as Robert put it very well, these were killing fields after the coup d'etat of 2004. Massacres were being committed by UN so-called peacekeepers themselves against impoverished communities such as Cité Soleil and Bel Air and others. And this was well documented by filmmaker Kevin Pina on the ground in Haiti and by other Haitian journalists. And so you've had that situation. Then we had a series of climate, because of the climate change, terrible hurricanes that were destroying Haiti. And we had the earthquake of the 2010 earthquake. And also supposedly monies were raised by people all over the world in solidarity with the Haitian people. Those monies were hijacked. Haiti was never rebuilt as those monies were intended. There has never been a true accounting of it, but the figure of $13 billion has been mentioned several times. We never had an accounting of it by the Clinton-Bush Foundation, which took charge of this and the rebuilding of Haiti. So those monies went into their pockets. Many Haitians during that period, people were using our sisters and brothers to be what they call, quote unquote, cheap labor. And I don't like that term because labor is not, there is nothing cheap about labor. But what happened is making people taking advantage of their desperation. First, it was they were being enticed, encouraged, and pushed because of the conditions of desperation on the ground to go to Brazil and to build in preparation of the, I think there was the Olympics taking place during that time. And then there was also another, Chile was getting people to come as, again, to take advantage of the desperation and the labor of our sisters and brothers. Then now we had recently the enticement by the Biden administration to get people to flee Haiti en masse, provide, and the Haitian government, instead of keeping our young people at home, to rebuild the country and take the people's money, their tax money, and to invest. I'm not talking about the money that the Clinton-Bush Foundation had control over and never gave an accounting of what happened, but putting people to work to rebuild the country, that was never done. As a matter of fact, our young people were being encouraged and pushed by the conditions there, and also with promises. The government had opened many centers providing passports, you know, to encourage people to leave. And so what happened is now these are the people who have actually, they haven't found the Shangri-La or in any place. They've been struggling for life. Many have crossed the Darien area in Panama, where many have lost their lives on the way. And now when they come and asking for refuge, seeking refuge and receiving it, all of a sudden it's yanked from them and you have this kind of desperation. Every Haitian who comes to the U.S. is supporting families back home because of the desperate economic situation that's been created. And so now all of a sudden people are have lost their work authorization permit. People are no longer at work. They have been criminalized so that they cannot even afford to go into the streets and be productive and help their families sustain. So the conditions that are going to, the fallout from this is going to be very catastrophic for Haiti, for the people inside Haiti, and for Haitians in the diaspora, for many of us who are abroad. Many of our sisters and brothers who have been, whose legal status and work permits and what have you have been taken away. This is the broader reality of what's happening.
0: Wow. And again, that's Pierre Labossier. We're speaking with him, and we're also joined by his colleague working to call attention to Haiti, Robert Roth, co-founders of Haiti Action Committee. Robert, I understand there are actions coming up locally and nationally in support of Haiti and to call attention to this ongoing slaughter, this nightmare that the Haitian people continue to face.
2: Yes, Dennis. And, you know, we've been part of organizing national days of action around this situation. And those days are going to be September 24th. To September 27th. The 24th is a Thursday, so it goes from Thursday through Sunday during that week. And it's the days of actions are to defend Haitian and all TPS holders and to demand that the Senate pass Senate Bill 4814, which would extend TPS for Haitians through April 20th, 2029. And for us, that's only a first step. We believe that that people who are here now should be able to stay here permanently. But extending TPS for Haitians would be a very important first step and would send the message that it will be very, very difficult for the Trump administration to not only deport Haitians, but to deport all other TPS holders. And one of the centerpiece of these days will be a major action in Washington, D.C. We're in the process of planning our own local actions. We're going to finalize plans this weekend, and we'll both be in touch with you, Dennis, around, you know, to publicize it on Flashpoints. And people should go to the Haiti Action Facebook page, Instagram, our Instagram account, and also www.HaitiSolidarity.net. And in the coming week, on this Tuesday at 4:30, there's going to be a demonstration sponsored by NorCal TPS, of which the Haiti Action Committee is part of that coalition. And it's going to be 4:30 at the federal building in San Francisco, 7th and Mission. And it's going to raise these demands, not just for Haitians, but for all TPS holders. And we think that the situation for Haiti will determine how other TPS holders are dealt with in this next period. If we allow thousands and thousands of Haitians to be deported, that is bad news for everyone else who is currently on TPS. It is bad news in terms of like what could happen to those, to people from those countries. So we're urging that people come on Tuesday and then be in touch with us around what's going to happen on September 24th and 27th through 27th. And I wanted to just, I didn't get a chance to answer your previous question about the situation in Ohio, which has been the epicenter of the attack on Haitians. We remember Vance and Trump during their campaign in 2024 lying that Haitians were eating pets. And, you know, further demonizing Haitian right. migrants in a situation where really one third of Haitian TPS holders have been involved in the home health care industry, which is particularly true in Ohio and Springfield, Ohio, where, you know, who is cleaning out the bedpans? Who is taking care of the old folks? Who is doing the work that other people have not been doing in Springfield? We're talking about people who own small businesses, who have been, you know, honor students in schools, heading on to college to create, you know, to gain medical degrees. These are people who've established their livelihood here in the country, many of whom have never been to Haiti. Many of these kids have been born here. And it's cruel and unjust to be sending them back, you know, for no reason except the racist view of Haitians that's been dominating the way that the U.S. government has dealt with Haitians from the very beginning.
0: You're listening to Flashpoints on Pacifica Radio. We are talking about Haiti as we have been for, four decades, just us working with you and trying to tell this story. And what do you want to see happen now? I imagine you'll be out there in the streets, but tell us where you want this to go, what you'd like to see happen, what the human rights community should be doing in the face of this extraordinary suffering.
1: Yes, there is some I want to raise, Dennis. And the big lie is one, calling these people who are committing these atrocities gangs. No, they are not. It's an organized paramilitary death squad that's been very active in Haiti, I would say since 2004. And they've been well organized. They have many policemen who are trained by the U.S., France, and Canada are actually the ones who have started and have been training these various groups of that paramilitary death squad network. There are many names out there that have been, and they have received very advanced training, some of them in Ecuador. Others have been receiving it when the military missions have gone to Haiti, supposedly to train the police, and their names are very well known all over Haiti as people who've been training those death squads. So one of the reasons for that as well, and it's funny that they say, well, the government of Haiti, a puppet government imposed by the U.S., has stated that it will send them to us, will take care of them. There are, Robert mentioned, 1.5 million people in the streets displaced, whose homes have been burned down. They are huddled in makeshift shelters or in schools. Let's take Keskov, for example, where the latest massacre took place on the 23rd of August and the 24th. Many of the people who were killed were actually survivors of two previous massacres in Keskov. Keskov is a rural community in the mountains above Port-au-Prince, where the people are farmers, very industrious, hardworking folks. They invaded the church on the night of the 23rd to the 24th, those paramilitary death squads, and started killing the people, the survivors of previous massacres who had escaped. One woman with a 5-month-old baby, they were kicking the baby as if it was some kind of football. And after beating her up and having killed her aunt, who was protecting them with her bodies, they shot her 7 times. One man, a journalist, was describing it. 14 members of his family were killed. And this is just Keskov, but you have to the south of Port-au-Prince, the area of Gressier, where also many homes are being burned and many people are being destroyed. And towards the north, the Artibonite region, where that has been a breadbasket, and many of the fields of the peasants were destroyed, same as in Keskov. So this is the situation. And now people need to rise up in outreach. People need to come out to that demonstration. People need to call their members of Congress, and particularly the Senate, as Robert mentioned, and express their outrage. This is the time for people to stand and say, look, we are human beings. We are there for each other. If they do that to the Haitian people, or they do it to the Syrians, or they do it to other folks, to the Palestinians, they can do it to me as well. So we have to see each other in the faces that we are seeing in the media, the faces of the victims or the survivors of this violence. It's time for it to end.
0: If people want to be a part of this movement, want to stand up with you, Pierre, be a part of the work you're into, what's the best way for Haiti Action? Give that again, please.
1: Yes, Robert mentioned it. It's www.haitisolidarity.net. And also we have the Haiti Emergency Relief Fund, and this is a sister organization. And what it does, it supports various organizations on the ground in Haiti, community schools, clinics, initiatives, because people in Haiti are very busy rebuilding their lives, trying to rebuild their lives in spite of all these attacks that are daily hitting them. But people are busy trying to do that, and we are there to support their efforts. I don't know if Robert wants to.
2: No, I think that's the way.
0: All right. Well, I thank both of you for all the work, a lifetime of work for the people of Haiti, and a work that helps us all keep apprised of what's going on and what is being done in our name. The multiple horrors, the continuing genocide, really. This is an attempt to kill a people, and we're going to be in it with you all the way through. Thanks to both of you.
2: Thank you, Dennis.
1: Thank you, Dennis.
0: And you're listening to Flashpoints on Pacifica Radio. Here's what we're going to do. We're running a little bit late, but we're going to play for you a good chunk of the newscast from the Electronic Intifada. And What we'll do is we'll rebroadcast it tomorrow. I believe in the second half of the show, we're going to do our best to get it back on. But let's go to it. Right now, here comes Norbaris Friedman and the Electronic Intifada newscast, which is profound. Listen.
3: This is the Electronic Intifada newscast. I'm Nora Barrows Friedman, associate editor at the Electronic Intifada. It's day 1063 of Israel's genocide in Gaza. Here's a brief summary of some of the latest developments this week in Palestine and Lebanon. In Gaza, at least five Palestinian children were murdered by Israel in missile strikes and sniper attacks this week. Israeli forces killed a 16-year-old child, Mohammed Al-Harsh, in a drone strike on Jabalia refugee camp on Wednesday. Reporter Mahmoud Rehan captured footage of his loved ones mourning over his body at Al-Shifa Hospital in Gaza City. A separate Israeli attack on a displacement camp east of Jabalia killed a Palestinian man, Hazem Hatem Marshoud, according to local reports. The Wafa news agency reported that a 39-year-old man was killed in an Israeli bombing on a tent sheltering displaced families in the Mawasi area of Khan Yunis on Wednesday evening. Yusuf Salam, a paramedic and firefighter, was severely injured on Tuesday while carrying out his duties in Jabalia, according to the Palestinian Civil Defense. He succumbed to his wounds on Wednesday. Reporter Saeed Hezbollah filmed his colleagues bidding him farewell and honoring his commitment to his people and his community throughout the last 3 years of genocide. A 51-year-old woman, Amna Al-Hissi, also died on Wednesday from critical injuries she sustained the previous day when she was shot by Israeli forces in Deir al-Balah. She was wounded in the same Israeli attack that killed her 9-year-old daughter, Isra, on Tuesday. Reporter Salah Otaz filmed Isra's small body in the morgue at the local hospital, her right hand completely torn apart. The Palestinian Health Ministry in Gaza reported that 8 Palestinians were killed in a 24-hour period between Tuesday and Wednesday alone, and 31 were injured. As of Wednesday, 1,334 Palestinians have been killed and more than 4,400 have been wounded since the so-called ceasefire was declared in October 2025, 11 months ago. On Tuesday, Israel carried out what it described as a Shin Bet-led abduction of a Palestinian internal security officer. According to a Palestinian security source who spoke to the publication Al-Akhbar, the group infiltrated the Al-Katiba area using a white bus, a civilian car, and 3 motorcycles. And the operation was backed by heavy bombardment, including Israeli gunfire and quadcopter drone strikes. Families were trapped inside their homes and displacement tents during the attack, and 3 Palestinians were killed, a 13-year-old child, Abdullah Ahmed Hamouda, a 3-year-old child, Lama Mohammed Ala Adin Habib, and a 32-year-old man, Abdullah Mahmoud Ibrahim Al-Haya. 15 others sustained varying degrees of injury. According to eyewitness accounts, the operation, including all of its stages, lasted approximately 35 minutes before the force withdrew from the area using the bus, vehicles, and motorcycles, according to field reports from the Palestinian Center for Human Rights. PCHR added that a kindergarten sits just a few meters from the targeted area. Dozens of children and their teachers were present at the time. They endured the heavy bombardment, which they miraculously survived, PCHR says, but they were forced to lie on the ground and take shelter in internal classrooms before being evacuated by ambulance crews. Journalist Abdel Karim Al-Ayoubi was filming children and families collecting water nearby when the attack happened. The Palestinian security officer who was abducted, Muin Al-Arabid, had confronted the hostile forces with light arms before he was taken. His wife was killed in the attack and several of his children were wounded. The Israeli military claimed its special forces were targeting the head of Hamas's internal security apparatus in Gaza and accompanying strikes were carried out to, quote, remove threats, DropSite News reported. A resistance-affiliated security channel said that three collaborators who provided support and intelligence were detained. Gaza's Interior Ministry stated in the aftermath of the attack that, quote, the occupation's targeting of the security and police apparatus in the Gaza Strip has been ongoing for 3 years. During this period, the occupation has assassinated hundreds of leaders, officers, and personnel from the Ministry of Interior and National Security and the police force in an attempt to dismantle and eliminate the system. Yet it has failed to achieve its objectives despite these heinous crimes. Also on Tuesday, the Anadolu News Agency reported that a 73-year-old man, Talal Ismail Mahmoud Ziyara, was shot and killed in Deir al-Balah. And the Israeli army detained three Palestinian fishermen while they were working at sea off the coast of Gaza City and in central Gaza. Zakaria Bakr, coordinator of the Union of Fishermen's Committees in Gaza, told Anadolu that Israeli warships attacked fishing boats off the coast of Gaza City and the central area, detaining several fishermen. He added that Israeli forces later released some of the fishermen, but kept three in detention after taking them to an unknown location. Israel carried out a massacre in Gaza City on Monday, August 31st, killing at least three Palestinians driving inside a vehicle in the Tal al-Hawa neighborhood. Two other Palestinians, identified as Asim Abu Abdo and Omar al-Sarraj, were killed in an Israeli drone strike hours earlier in central Gaza City. The Electronic Intifada's contributor, Mohammed Assad, was on the scene of the attack on the car in Tal al-Hawa as rescuers tried to extinguish the flames.
4: In a position at Takatar now, in the western side of Gaza City, three Palestinians killed in this car.
3: That was reporter and contributor to the Electronic Intifada, Mohammed Assad. Writer Mossab Abu Toha reported that the three victims killed in the attack on the car were identified as Bara Arubi, Talal Badawi, and Momen Al-Hawari. A Palestinian football player, Abdel Fattah Abu Al-Aish, was killed in an Israeli strike on Sunday as he drove his electric motorcycle in Gaza City. Mustafa Siam, the Secretary General of the Palestinian Sports Media Federation, told the Anadolu News Agency that the athlete had been preparing with his team to compete in the Thousand Martyrs Cup, a tournament that was scheduled to begin this week. Nearly 570 Palestinian football players have been killed by the Israeli army since October 2023. A three-year-old child, Tayyim Hamdan, was killed in an Israeli missile strike on Deir al-Balah on Sunday. Videos showed the toddler's relatives in anguish over his murder. His aunt explained that Tayyim was crying and begging his mother to let him play outside, but she had refused, saying that the Israelis might bomb them. His grandfather took him to get a snack, and when they sat down, a drone fired a missile. The boy was thrown from his grandfather's lap and was killed, and his grandfather lost an eye. Another man, Hossam Nasir, was also killed in the attack. Israel once again directly targeted Al-Aqsa Martyrs Hospital in Deir al-Balah this week. On August 29th, the Israeli army bombed the medical facility's water tanks, laboratory equipment, and storage areas, causing extensive material damage. This is the latest in a series of Israeli attacks on medical warehouses and critical medical supplies, following last week's attack on an aid warehouse in Deir al-Balah that destroyed specialized nutritional supplements for malnourished children and pregnant and breastfeeding women. Raed Hussein, the director of the hospital, told Al Jazeera that the medical facility currently lacks more than 70% of necessary supplies and equipment, and added that all cancer medications have completely run out across Gaza. People are dying because these medicines are unavailable, he said. Meanwhile, Israeli War Minister Israel Katz this week casually admitted his government's often repeated desire to complete the genocide in Gaza by forcibly expelling indigenous Palestinians to other countries. At a conference hosted by Israeli media and the so-called Israel Democracy Institute, Katz said that, quote, there is no real solution for Gaza in the end without migration. He boasted, quote, we are fully prepared to move them out if it becomes possible, by sea, by air, by every way possible. After 3 years of genocide, including the last 11 months under a fraudulent ceasefire, during which the relentless Israeli slaughter of children, women, and men continues, the destruction of vital infrastructure is ongoing, and the attacks on hospitals have not stopped. Katz insisted that it is the Palestinian political party Hamas that is not fulfilling its commitment under the October 2025 agreement. He said, quote, the moment will come. When will it come? When it becomes clear that Hamas is not meeting its commitment. Then we will get a green light to move forward militarily, territorially, and in other areas, and this thing will gain momentum, Katz said, referring to moving the Palestinian population out of Gaza. Middle East Eye notes that at the end of June, Israel cynically rebranded its plan to push Palestinians to leave Gaza, dropping the term voluntary migration in favor of the, quote, freedom of movement plan. Israel's Channel 13 said that Israeli security officials and the Mossad had been instructed to stop using the term voluntary migration, which had drawn sharp international criticism, Middle East Eye explains. Yet the intention since the inception of the colonial Israeli state project remains exactly the same, to expel Palestinians and replace them with Jewish settlers. In July, Katz joined an Israeli television channel interview from inside the vast annihilated area of northern Gaza, smiling at the devastation and saying that he was pleased about what the Israeli army had done. Quote, I feel good. It's all the result of a deliberate policy that is meant to remove threats instead of the raid method, getting in, getting out, and then Hamas comes back. The IDF is inside, the residents are outside, and the houses are destroyed, he said. Turning to the occupied West Bank, Jewish Israeli settlers and Israeli army forces carried out a joint assault on the village of Al-Mughayr, north of Ramallah, on Wednesday evening, killing two Palestinian youths. The Palestine Red Crescent Society said its crews evacuated Omar Mohammed Nassan and Khalil Abu Aliyah, both of them teenagers, who were shot with live ammunition, one in the neck and the other in the back, during the attack. Amin Abu Aliyah, the head of the Mughayr Village Council, said the settlers and the Israeli forces raided the center of the village near the Grand Mosque, attacked two homes, and stole sheep, according to the Wafa news agency. Abu Aliyah added that Israeli army snipers took positions on buildings in the center of the village. When locals attempted to confront the settlers as they stole the sheep, the snipers opened live fire at the Palestinians, critically wounding the two youths. They later succumbed to their injuries while being transported to a hospital.
0: And you've been listening to a powerful edition of the Electronic Intifada Newscast with Nora Barrows Friedman. And now, as we have been doing with Nora's mom, Anita Barrows, sharing poetry that Anita's been writing. She's a skillful poet, Rilke translator, well-known writer, writing a poem about the genocide every single day. Anita, welcome back to Flashpoints. We didn't play the entire newscast. For folks who are interested, we will probably repeat it on Monday, the second half of the show. But we're happy to have you, and we wanted to balance that news with the documentary work you're doing, writing a poem every single day of the genocide. Today is, what day are we at now here?
5: We're at day 1063.
0: Wow.
5: It's extraordinary. It's almost unbelievable. And yet it goes on and on.
0: Well, let us hear the poem. please.
5: Yes, this is the poem from today. For people who have just heard Nora's newscast, the event I write about was in the newscast. This is day 1063 for Isra and her mother. The child was 9, killed, wrapped in a shroud. You can see the one hand that is whole, her other hand shattered, concealed. Hand that turned the pages of books, hand that drew animals

0: held her child's ravaged hand in her own, hand she had held from hour to hour through nights of explosions, from nightmare to nightmare, fear to fear. Now she will hold it from one eternity to the next.
1: Please read
0: just, it's all heartbreaking. Yeah.
1: It's unbelievable, and I understand. We didn't plan this. I don't know if you can, but you, I believe one of your students, I didn't mention that you have a students in Gaza now, poetry students that you have been working with, and I think you sent me a note that I didn't have a chance to open it up, that there you, of the first publication of one of your students.
0: Yes, I did, and I don't unfortunately have that poem with me.
1: We'll get to it.
0: It's an extraordinary poem about his grandmother who died. Really extraordinary, and it moved me tremendously that this was the first poem he was writing for. We Are Not Numbers. I'll read day 1059 is also a story that Nora told about in her newscast, and I heard about it first from Abu Bakr Abed, who is a wonderful young journalist now living in Ireland, but from Deir al-Balah in Gaza. Day 1059 for Tayyim Hamdan. The child was three. He was standing with others close to a bakery, playing like any child. Then the airstrike. It killed him. Killed him. He was a child, 3 years old. A child no one is talking about, writing about. A child who only wanted to play, to live, to be with his parents. So many children murdered, only a handful named. A man who grew up in his city, Deir al-Balah, writes in anger and sorrow that no one seems now to be thinking about this child, no one marking his death but his parents, his family, his neighbors. Let us now bear witness to the brute assassination of this little boy. His soft cheeks, his small hands, his voice, the words he had just spoken, the place he would have grown up in, brutalized also. Let us never forget him. Let him not be laid in the ravaged earth without our notice. Let us imagine the touch of his fingers on his mother's face, his mother who will not touch him again.
1: Anita, you are a skillful writer, obviously poet, but also a child psychotherapist. And I want to ask you, with all your training and your background, how is this impacting on you? Does this change what you're going through here now? Dive into the suffering, creating this kind of poetry, has it changed you?
0: Yes.
1: What does it mean?
0: It definitely has. I've been thinking a lot about that, Dennis. I feel like the act of bearing witness in this particular way to constant trauma, and I've worked with a lot of children who've gone through various kinds of trauma, but this kind of trauma where there's no recourse, there's no end, there's nothing that can hold the child. The first thing you tell the family of a traumatized child is keep things as normal as possible. Well, there's no way in Gaza. And I think the way in which this bearing witness has changed me has been to really put me face to face with my own sense of helplessness and my sense of in

0: I look at these people and I look at Nora's segments where she talks about people expressing joy and reclamation. And I think every day, if these people are not giving up and despairing, then there's no way that I can give up and despair. And people ask me all the time, how can you keep writing these poems?
1: Yes.
0: And that's how I can keep writing them.
1: Thank you. Please read another one.
0: Okay. This is day 1058. Your kids can't fly kites. You can't have surgery. You can't get antibiotics, insulin, dialysis, phenobarbital for seizures, baby formula. You can't find diapers for your baby. You can't get a prosthetic leg. Your children can't go to school. You can't get rid of the smell of sewage, rotting flesh. You can't eat cinnamon, cardamom, chocolate today. Tomorrow, it will be something else. You can't let your children play outside, though children are shot all the time in the back or the neck or the head while sitting quietly inside their tents. You can't sit quietly. You can't talk loudly. You can't stand alone. You can't mingle with the crowd. You can't watch the sunset. You can't fish in the sea. You can't celebrate a birthday, a birth, a graduation, a wedding without fearing everyone there will be slaughtered. You can't bury your dead. You can't bury your dead. You can't bury your dead.
1: Mm.
0: Mm. The children being deprived of flying their kites has just wiped me out. Is there time for one more?
1: Yes.
0: Okay. Day 1057. They gathered the parts of your body, the ones they could find, into a bag. Gave the bag to your mother, your body, which she had birthed into this world, held, washed, tended in fever, in cold, in heat, in the small brokennesses that come to everyone's body, bruises, cuts, a bone cracked in a fall from a bicycle. Your body, which she had fed, first with her own body, then with food given by earth. Her brothers, her neighbors gathered what they could find, wrapped fingers, random pieces of flesh, even the sleeve of a dress you were wearing in a white shroud, placed the shroud in a bag. Your mother did not want to look. She does not want to remember you as fragments. She wants to see you in her mind's eye, her heart's beating, running across a field, chasing your friends, your sisters, your legs whole and strong, long braids flying down your back.
1: That is the poetry of Anita Burrows. Anita has been writing a poem every single day of this latest incarnation of the genocide against the Palestinian people. And the poetry is incredibly important as a document of the suffering. And we're committed with you, Anita. Any final thoughts? Anything you'd like to say? We have a minute, or maybe you have a minute poem. But tell us, you know, tell us something about, a little bit more about how this plays a role in your life now. I mean, it has become a part of your life, hasn't it?
0: It has. It really,
1: you know,
0: has.
1: It's like you have breakfast, lunch, dinner, and you write this poem, or you don't go
0: right.
1: to sleep.
0: That's exactly, exactly. There was one night, oh God, it was, you know, probably about 2 years ago, where I realized when I got into bed and turned on the light, turned off the light, that I had not written my poem, and I got out of bed and went into the room where I wrote, wrote the poem. It feels to me like you know, as I said before, it's bearing witness, and it feels like what I am able to do, and I feel a need to do something. That's what
1: we all feel the love. We all feel the love. And let me thank you for our listenership, for the work you've been doing for all of us to keep this spotlight on this genocide in a way that you can't forget. You can turn away, but the images stay with you. Thank you, Anita Barros. Please stay safe.
0: Thank you, Dennis.
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And that does it for another episode of Flashpoints. Our executive producer is Dennis Bernstein. Senior producers, Miguel Gavilan Molina and Kevin Pina. Technical producer, Rod Akil. Our theme music written and produced by Charlie Lang. For questions and comments, email Dennis Bernstein at dennis@kpfa.org. 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
2: Intimate interactions with the natural world is the theme of authors Stephen Law and Renata Golden. They read from their works at Society of Muse of the Southwest, Somos in Taos, New Mexico, on August 14, 2026. Author Stephen Law introduces Renata Golden.
3: We're going to have kind of the theme is kind of intimate interactions with the natural world. Renata Golden's book, Mountain Time, A Field Guide to Astonishment, from CSU/UGA Press, won the 2024 Southwest Book Award and was runner-up for the New Mexico-Arizona Book Award, River Teeth Nonfiction Contest, and Eric Hoffer Award. Her essays were finalists for the Penelope Niven Creative Nonfiction Award, Annie Dillard Award for Creative Nonfiction, and Duke University Center for Documentary Studies Award. Four essays were nominated for Pushcart Prizes. One merited a 2026 Pushcart Prize special mention. Her poems and essays have been published in several literary journals and anthologies. Please welcome Renata Golden.
4: Thank you, Stephen, and thank you, everyone, for being here. This is great, actually. I will read from Mountain Time, A Field Guide to Astonishment. And this is an essay collection about the Chiricahua Mountains in southeastern Arizona. So the Chiricahuas are on the borderlands between of Arizona, New Mexico, and Mexico. So I lived in Sulphur Canyon, up Sulphur Canyon Road. To get out of Sulphur Canyon, it was a 5-mile dirt road that dumped me on the New Mexico side of the border, although I lived on the Arizona side of the border. And while I was there, I got to know the critters who live in the Chiricahuas. And those critters include me. I include myself among those critters. When I started writing these essays, I thought, if people knew how cool rattlesnakes are, and prairie dogs, and ants, but especially the bigger critters that people like to drive their cars over, maybe they would stop doing that if they knew that prairie dogs have better language skills than border collies. And I have a border collie. She knows her red ball from her blue ball. But that's a different essay. Tonight, I am going to read about the frogs in the Chiricahuas. The name of this essay is Hammer Test. And I'll read an excerpt. I won't read the whole thing. Hammer Test. Imagine a spectrum of living creatures. At one end are viruses, bacteria, paramecia. Add invertebrates like worms, snails, octopuses, and shrimp. In the middle, find spiders, crabs, and small animals like frogs, snakes, and songbirds. Somewhere toward the opposite end stand the bigger creatures like prairie dogs, house cats, wolves, alligators, and whales. Holding down the far end are humans, not because of their size or evolutionary superiority, but because of their claim to a moral code. Now picture yourself holding a very large metaphoric hammer that can take many shapes. Revulsion, fear, hunger, defense, medical research, vivisection, euthanasia, capital punishment. That hammer represents your willingness to kill. How far along that continuum will you bring your hammer down? Squashing a bug is probably okay, especially if it's a spider or a cockroach or other creepy crawly that freaks you out. And you might be willing to catch a mouse in a snap trap if it's in your kitchen eating the crumbs in your dark corners. If you're an omnivore, you let others butcher your dinner unless you fish or hunt your own food. Where do you draw the line about killing living things, whether you actually do the deed or support others doing the killing in your name? According to National Gallup and Pew polls, 50 to 60% of American adults go all the way to support the death penalty. Where do you stop? I was unsure of my own answer to that question, especially when I considered threatened species and their preservation. In a natural world made unnatural by human intervention, I questioned the limits of my ethical responsibilities. In my view, a species doesn't need to provide an obvious benefit to mankind, or even to the rest of the natural world, to be worth saving. Its value lies in the mere fact of its existence. I have heard it said that allowing a species to go extinct is like ripping pages out of a book that you're still reading. When we are the cause of that extinction, the blame for that loss is ours to accept or ignore. What was I willing to do, either actively or passively, to affect the outcome one way or another? The first good look I had at an American bullfrog in the Chiricahua Mountains was in the sights of a .22 rifle. I had accompanied a biologist and his field technician, let's call them John and Bob, to a pond that had potential to be a safe harbor for Chiricahua leopard frogs. John and Bob had been monitoring this pond in the flatlands east of Cave Creek Canyon for months. This morning, the two men started at the bottom of a pond and counted eyes as they circled to the top. They estimated more than 500 bullfrogs. They knew the frogs were bullfrogs and not leopard frogs because of their size and the chirp they made when they jumped into the water were dead giveaways. John and Bob were on a mission to eradicate some bullfrogs. I found it ironic that they needed to kill a frog to save a frog. With hundreds of bullfrogs living in this flatland pond, it was obviously not yet ready to receive the leopard frog tadpoles or egg masses that were ready for release. Tasked by the U.S. Fish and Wildlife to eradicate the bullfrogs that make life impossible for Chiricahua leopard frogs, John and Bob intended not to kill every American bullfrog in southeastern Arizona, but to establish a buffer zone around Cave Creek where the leopard frogs could thrive. If Chiricahua leopard frogs can't be returned to their entire previous range, they can at least be saved from extinction. The first step was to give them a suitable home. Before I came to the Southwest Research Station in the Chiricahua Mountains in 2016 to learn about the reintroduction of Chiricahua leopard frogs to their homeland, I had read that Chiricahua leopard frogs and American bullfrogs are incompatible. Perhaps that's not the right word. Incompatible makes it seem like they argue a lot or have different political views. But a bullfrog will eat a leopard frog tadpole, and an adult leopard frog too, if the bullfrog can fit its mouth around it. They also eat other bullfrogs. In southeastern Arizona, others of their own species are the most common vertebrates found in the guts of a bullfrog. Chiricahua leopard frogs were already in trouble before they encountered any bullfrogs. Biologists estimate that in the early 2000s, Chiricahua leopard frogs inhabited only about 14% of their historic range in Arizona and New Mexico, although no one knows for certain if that is an accurate guess. Leslie Canyon National Wildlife Refuge, close to Arizona's borders with Mexico and New Mexico, persisted as one of the last remaining places in the state where Chiricahua leopard frogs still occurred naturally. Extreme drought conditions from 2009 to 2010 stopped the flow of Leslie Creek through the Swisshelm Mountains at the south end of the Chiricahua Mountains. By 2011, only a few shallow pools remained. That's when biologists from several organizations stepped in to initiate a captive breeding program to try to save the species. They gathered 14 leopard frog tadpoles from Leslie Creek and transported them in vats to the Southwestern Research Station in Cave Creek Canyon, where the species had been identified in 1979. They planned to establish a new population of leopard frogs, but first they had to deal with their bullfrog problem. Months before I held that 22 in my hands, I had seen my first Chiricahua leopard frog at Cave Creek Ranch. The unassuming amphibian balanced on the bank of a pond rimmed with spike rushes and dotted with fallen sycamore leaves. It wasn't love at first sight, but that's because I had such high expectations. I wanted my first leopard frog to indicate in some way that she was a survivor, that she proudly carried the banner for success at a time of extirpation of many species, not just her own. I was counting on a tiny amphibian to assuage my guilt for my role in dooming her species, a hero who realized that she represented hope for the future of life on our planet. I didn't know how a frog would demonstrate that exactly, but I wanted something more than a hunchback smaller than my fist. Instead, as I approached, my frog hopped off a rock and made a sharp turn underwater. She resurfaced minutes later with only her bulging eyes peeking above the surface of the water, her body hidden under a clump of algae. Evidently, she wasn't terribly impressed with me either. It was hard for me to reconcile such a fuss over such an unremarkable creature. I had read that one of a Chiricahua leopard frog's distinguishing characteristics is its mating call that sounds like a 2-second snore. Is that what convinced wildlife managers from various public and private organizations to design an ambitious reintroduction program? Was it the spark that brought this little frog to someone's attention, which led to the realization of their decline and then ultimately to the goal of saving the species? Where do I see value? Where do you? A string of ponds stretches like pearls along the 9 miles of Cave Creek Canyon, from Ash Springs in the mountains at around 6,000 feet to Cave Creek Ranch at the canyon's entrance, where I spied my frog. As part of the Partners for Wildlife program, the Southwestern Research Station, together with Arizona Game and Fish and the U.S. Fish and Wildlife Service, dug this series of ponds on the eastern slope of the Chiricahua Mountains. The owners of these private properties agreed to, quote, contribute to the recovery of species listed as endangered or threatened under the Endangered Species Act. In exchange for their conservation work, the landowners' responsibilities toward an endangered species do not expand beyond that agreement, which is especially appealing to those who see the Endangered Species Act as government overreach. I find it hard to wrap my head around the argument that privileges personal property rights over the preservation of a species. Opponents of the law argue that it mandates changes to the way landowners manage their land, which can be inconvenient and costly. I believe species, even unremarkable snoring frogs, are priceless, and their loss is more than inconvenient. The debate is another example of a chasm that seems to widen. Rather than finding middle ground, each side becomes increasingly entrenched. I suppose I am as guilty as anyone else. But regardless of their politics, Partners for Wildlife gained a small riparian refuge complete with dragonflies, native plants, and leopard frogs. This pond at Cave Creek Ranch was the first pond dug to launch the reintroduction effort. Those 14 original Leslie Canyon tadpoles eventually morphed into hundreds of frogs eager to reproduce. 5 years and several egg mass transfers later, dozens of adult leopard frogs lay suspended in the pond at Cave Creek Ranch. The mid-April weather was just warm enough to encourage the leopard frogs to emerge from their cozy homes in the winter mud and enjoy the rising water temperature. Leopard frogs get their name from the brown spots on their green backs. When the temperature of the pond reaches an agreeable degree, the frogs can turn as bright green as a newly leafed-out sycamore. Their camouflage serves them well under a water surface that reflects the overhanging tree leaves. My second sighting was a pair in Amplexus. Unfortunately, I hadn't heard the mating call snore. I only caught sight of its fruitful outcome. The males are much smaller than the females, and this guy had grabbed his girl around her armpits. He hung off her back end, fertilizing the eggs she was releasing. They didn't move. There was no thrashing around or humping or pumping, although it looked as if the female might drown under the weight of the male. After several minutes, the pair jerked and spasmed with a splash, the male still riding the female, holding on for his shot at immortality. The adults were surrounded by hundreds of tadpoles, all heads and wiggly tails. Some tadpoles had sprouted tiny back legs, although they still had their tails. To me, all looked healthy, although illness in a frog is hard to spot. Chytridiomycosis is a disease caused by a parasitic fungus known as BD. It has infected most of the world's estimated 6,000 amphibian species and has led to the decline of 500 species and more than 90 extinctions. In addition, more than 30% of the world's frog species currently are in danger of extinction. A 2023 aquatic conservation paper said BD could possibly extirpate entire populations of amphibians and already has driven certain species to extinction. A paper published by the Ecological Society of America in 2022 stated that chytrid caused the greatest recorded loss of vertebrate biodiversity attributable to a pathogen. Frogs are harbingers of trouble in two environments. They live on both water and land, soaking up pollutants from water through their jelly-like eggs and absorbing toxins as well as water and electrolytes from the air through their permeable skin. The skin of a frog infected with BD thickens. The electrolytes accumulate until the frog can no longer breathe or thermoregulate. Ultimately, the frog's heart stops. In a matter of weeks, an entire frog population can be decimated by chytrid, which tends to target rare native species. In a susceptible species like Chiricahua leopard frogs, even a low dose of chytrid can be fatal. American bullfrogs, on the other hand, are immune. In the research station cafeteria, before we went out to survey the pond overrun with bullfrogs, I had asked John how he felt about doing his job. Did he feel any regrets for the thousands of bullfrogs he had killed? Did he ever get emotional when he pulled the trigger? He seemed wary of me, as if I might misconstrue his intentions, even if he could explain them. He held my gaze for a second longer than comfortable, trying to interpret my own intentions. He seemed confident in his understanding of his role, but reluctant to give too much of himself away. He didn't answer me directly. "You need to come with us and see for yourself," he said. Which species adds more value, bullfrogs or leopard frogs? In 1973, the Endangered Species Act acknowledged that endangered and threatened species, quote, are of aesthetic, ecological, educational, historical, recreational, and scientific value to the nation and its people. Under this law, U.S. Fish and Wildlife is legally responsible for helping species survive. For Chiricahua leopard frogs to thrive, someone needs to take action. It is too late to let nature take its course. Humans long ago bent the environment to our liking. Little in nature is natural anymore. If we caused the problem, are we responsible for its solution? If we keep interfering, and especially if we don't, will we have anything left that's wild? My only point of reference was a similar dilemma with an entirely different animal. In a parallel attempt to save a vanishing species, barred owls were being eradicated in Oregon. The plan was ultimately to kill 3,600 barred owls. Barred owls are an eastern species that has overrun the last remaining habitat of the northern spotted owl. Without a safe place to call home, spotted owls will disappear. The biologist responsible for ridding one small forest on the west coast of barred owls said that the first time he pulled the trigger on his 20-gauge shotgun, he had to steady himself against a tree because he became so emotional. Some animal rights advocates call the idea a conservation program from hell. Other conservationists call the alternative a guaranteed extinction of the spotted owl. Either way, something must die so that something else can live. When we arrived at the property, Bob hopped out of the SUV to open the ranch gate. John drove through and parked close to the pond. They circled the perimeter of the pond, counting bullfrogs, then returned to the SUV, popped the hatch, and opened their gun cases. I watched the two men get ready to do their job. "I don't know if I could do it, shoot a bullfrog," I said. I was still skeptical, uncertain of any decisions I would make if I were in their shoes. The thought of killing frogs of any species in any way made me squirm. But if I'm honest, I'm not exactly innocent. If I count the various spiders, bees, flies, mosquitoes, and mice that I have killed over the years, why exactly was I squirming? "Have you ever shot a gun before?" Bob asked as he raised his rifle from its case. "No," I replied. We walked to the edge of the pond, and Bob held his rifle sideways in front of me. "Are you right-eye dominant or left-eye dominant?" he asked. "I think I'm left-eye dominant." "Oh, well, this rifle is set up for right-eye." "In that case, I'm right-eye dominant." I suddenly understood that I was about to find out exactly how I felt about shooting bullfrogs. My enthusiasm surprised me. I worried I was betraying what I had believed about myself just 5 minutes earlier. I came fully alert. "This is the safety," he said, pointing to the button that toggled from side to side. "Push it to the left and the safety is on. Push it to the right and it's live." He moved the button back and forth to show me how it's done. I heard the click each time. "This plastic bag is tied on here to catch the spent casings," he said. He put the rifle in my hands and pointed it toward the water. It felt surprisingly light as I pushed my hat up on my forehead and leaned my right eye against the scope. "Ready?" he asked. He placed my index finger on the safety and repeated what he had shown me, pressing the button with my finger. "That way is safe. This way is live." I nestled the butt close against my shoulder. "Is this going to raise bruises?" "No," he said. "There is no recoil with this gun." It took some adjusting to see clearly through the barrel of the scope with no unfocused edges obscuring my view. After I moved my head around until my vision aligned through the lenses, a bullfrog came clearly into view. It looked directly at me. I placed the intersection of the crosshairs under its chin. "When you have it in your crosshairs, push the button to unlock the safety," Bob said. "Remember to breathe and squeeze the trigger on the exhale." I exhaled. I squeezed. The bullet exploded out of the .22. The pond spit out something that looked like a rubber toy. It landed with a splash. I had killed my first bullfrog. "You got it," he said, smiling. "There's another one to the right. Do you want it?" My reaction was automatic, fueled by adrenaline and a surprising sense of righteousness. I found the answer to what I was willing to do. I was as sure as I had ever been about anything. "Oh, yeah," I said, exhaling. I got my second bullfrog on the first shot, too, but by the third bullfrog, I was shaking so hard that I couldn't see straight through the scope. My entire body vibrated with the thrill of hitting my target. The rush was overwhelming. Bob said I had buck fever. It's what deer hunters get when they're so excited they miss, he explained, taking the rifle from my hands. I wanted to argue that I hadn't missed. I could no longer see straight through the scope, but took the shot anyway. I knew that if I had been able to focus, I would have gotten that third bullfrog. I was disappointed and wanted to try again, although I realized it was time to stop. My high was underscored with the gratification that comes from accomplishment. I understood I had weathered some kind of test, although I wasn't sure if I had passed or failed. I wasn't considering the two dead frogs now floating in the water. More important, I wasn't thinking of the fact that I had killed my first creature other than those random bugs and mice. I felt no satisfaction in having contributed, in however small a part, to the advancement of Chiricahua leopard frogs as a species. I was aware of only a shockingly strong surge of power and control. I felt proud and clever and victorious, and very surprised. By virtue of a deeply visceral response, I had come down on the side of killing a member of one species so that two species could persist. In the battle between Chiricahua leopard frogs and American bullfrogs, the only available options are to kill American bullfrogs directly or kill Chiricahua leopard frogs indirectly. We are responsible by doing something, and we are responsible by doing nothing. Is this what it feels like to appreciate an opposing point of view? About extinction, or the value of the natural world, and our role in it, or land use, or politics, or any other thing? Can killing beget empathy? The sparks that flew as two conflicting concepts rubbed up against each other electrified the way I thought. I got hooked on the high. That brilliance, that flash of revelation, was something I wanted to experience again. If opening my heart and mind to another way of thinking could cause the rush I felt at the edge of that pond, understanding and tolerance of different opinions could become a habit. It might even grow to become contagious, targeting infectious concept. The idea is exhilarating. Thank you very much. So it is my pleasure to introduce Stephen Law. Stephen is an author, poet, and Pushcart Prize-nominated essayist. He is the author of Gone, Encounters with Awe, Wonder, and Reverence While Exploring the American West, Middle Creek Publishing, 2024, and Polished, a book of poems about exploring the Colorado Plateau by foot and by raft, Westbow Press, 2015. He is an award-winning journalist and a contributing writer for Panorama, the Journal of Travel, Place, and Nature. His travel essays have won numerous gold and silver awards at the Traveler's Tales Solus Awards for Best Travel Writing. Please welcome Stephen Law.
3: Thanks, Renata. That was very amazing. I love that. Thank you for coming out again, everybody. I really appreciate it. I'm going to start with a few poems, some new poems, and some old poems from Polished, and then I'll probably finish with an essay from my book, Gone. And I'm going to kind of take us, the first part is going to take us on a little journey through the desert. I'm going to start with a new poem called Adorn Yourself with Talismans from the Desert. Bird skulls, pigments from the buds of cottonwood trees, coil the fibers of narrow leaf yucca into cords. Wear one around your neck. Perhaps attach another to your hiking staff. After the flash flood, look for the clay, and you'll find it collected in pockets and hollows in the narrow canyon. Gather up a bit. Warm it between your palms. Press it and slap it flat. Write a haiku of gratitude upon the damp clay. Roll the small tablet into a bead. Slide the bead onto the yucca leaf cord you wear around your neck. The fibers of dogbane work equally well. Attach a raven feather to your backpack. String together a loop of juniper berry seeds. They're rumored to keep skinwalkers away. A deer's dew claws rattle on my hiking staff. A shed antler makes an elegant crown. Moki marbles, wrapped in copper wire, allow the desert to speak to you more easily. Did you know that the cochineal beetle lives in those cactuses right over there? Their nests are inside those white webs that look like mold growing on an orange. Remove the nest from the cactus and pinch it between your thumb and fingers. Use the red dye that gushes out to draw a symbol of the moon on your chest or your back or your arms or your forehead. The circle, the spiral, the sun ray, the water drop, the lightning jag, the river zag are other common desert symbols. You can also paint these symbols with charcoal from your fire. Simply mix charcoal and ash from your campfire and, with the sweat and oils of your body, make a design upon yourself. By the fourth day of your journey, such oils will be plentiful. Smearing your cheeks with campfire ashes greatly reduces the glare of the desert sun. You can wear a sagebrush fireboard like a necklace on a thong made of coiled rattlesnake skin. Let your desert wanderings take you to the edge of a muddy river, because, did you know, the hollow of the vertebrae of a catfish spine is a perfect size for a serving of sacramental datura tea?
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3: 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Simply follow any barbed wire fence and you will find it. 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Let the pollen from rabbit brush gather in the sweaty areas of your wrists and inner elbows. Leave it. It belongs there. The desert and her children will freely add scars, welts, blisters, sand abrasions. Bruises and burns will also adorn your body, as well as ugly pustules from slivers and cactus needles. A deep journey through the desert will add equal parts worry lines upon your forehead, laugh lines crinkled around your eyes, and peace upon your countenance. Oh, this beautiful, dangerous, peaceful, traumatic, shifty desert. For after 40 days walking these canyons and trails, you are now a desert mystic. To capitalists, bureaucrats, and oligarchs, you look no different than the cities displaced and homeless, for people without souls cannot recognize an authentic man of true substance. But you are not homeless. The desert is your home. Even after you're cleaned up, the other desert mystics will recognize you by your sun-baked brow, by your sun-baked furrowed brow, by your eyes that can't help stop looking at the sky. They will know you by your glissando stride. For after 40 days of desert solitude, you now hear the music of the universe. They will know you by your calm countenance and by the wisdom the desert has written upon your face. Thank you. I'm going to switch to one from Polish. This one's called It's Enough I Get to Watch. I'd like to hold the desert star in my hand when it opens its petals. I'd like to be the blossom that fuels the busy hummingbird. I'd like to be the tree on which the buck rubs his itchy green antlers to scrape off the velvet. I'd like to be the stream along which the elegant cottonwoods grow. I'd like to be the mud bank that the river otters slide down in their hour of play. I want to be the morning's first rays that inspire the choir of birds in the aspens. I want to be the song the mockingbird sings. But it is enough that I get to be the man who wanders the splendid woods and watches it happen. Thanks. I'll do another one from Polished. It's called How Delicious That Day Will Be. Has anybody ever gotten a book from like an author you really love and you're looking forward to reading it, and then you kind of set it aside for a day when you could like really make it a special occasion, like sit in your smushy couch and get some coffee? Or this kind of was born from that. I'd gone to the bookstore, found a new Annie Proulx novel, and I was so excited to sit down and start reading it. And then it was kind of a busy, hectic kind of day. So I kind of set it aside for a day, and I'm like, I'm going to save this for a day when I can go read it under my favorite tree. It's called How Delicious That Day Will Be. How delicious that day will be when I will take the new book from my favorite author. It waits on the bookshelf even now. And sit under my favorite tree on the soft new grass of spring, in the soft new warmth of spring. In a place where pine trees silhouetted atop banisters of cliff wall look like passengers riding an escalator. Such a day can't help but contain some magic sprouting up through the damp soil with the marigold and rock daisies, with their tiny fist pushing triumphantly from the damp soil. In a place bounded on all sides with orange and vermilion cliff walls that catch and translate the expressions and moods of the sunlight. How chilly the breeze will be on my skin that day. How chilly the breeze will feel on the moist petals of the newborn flowers. I'll meet you there, daisies and marigolds, on the other side of this frost, this snow, and these long nights. In the place with the dunes, the willows, the loneliness, the lightning-felled cottonwood, where the two rivers join, where the silence and crickets alternate shifts, the secret place with a long sandy trail leading to it. Thanks. Thank you. I appreciate it. This is a new one. It's called A Map for Mystics. It's a most wondrous and beautiful place. It is the most beautiful land I've ever walked. But I cannot tell you where it is or post photos of it on Facebook or Instagram, because that's the new rule. If you don't want the wondrous place to be overrun by a trample of Instagrammers, a crush of Facebookers, or a decimation of influencers, you have to keep it a secret. It's hard to blame the trample, the crush, the decimation for wanting to go there. For everyone wishes to visit a serene, mysterious, untrammeled place of beauty. So I will not tell you where it is, and I will show the world no photos of it. But it's such a lovely, sacred place. The sacred vibration it gives is the purest I've ever felt. Because of that, I do wish to share its location with those who would recognize its sacred energy and respect it, revere it, and protect it. So, I will describe a few of its characteristics and some of its qualities, and in so doing, I believe the shamans, the gratitude seekers, the earth dancers, the artists, the poets, and other mystics of the wild world will recognize the wondrous place of which I speak and make their way to it. Like a bee watching the dance of another bee will know the direction to the field of flowers. It's a place where the day's last hour of light tints the tan cliff walls orange. In the spring months, cliff rose blooms in thick manes of yellow and white blossoms. Claret cup springs from the sandy soil, petals red as jealousy. Sago lilies with their pale violet petals reach for the bees and butterflies by trellising up the blackbrush. And most beautiful of all are the hedgehogs wearing their proud crowns of pink blossoms. It's a land of time enough and room enough for dreaming big and trying daring things. The trail through this beautiful land is narrow, like all trails, and it will lead you into the depths of three canyons, each one so deep only a handspan of sky remains above you. You'll see canyon rims in the shape of thunderbolts and crescent moons. When you pass into the canyon where the rim above you is shaped like the wing of an owl gliding, you will know you're getting close. The next day, the trail you walk will climb to a mesa top so high you can trail your fingertips through the tentacles of Virga. And while you spend the day walking across that broad mesa in the sky, you'll watch the blowing sand form patterns of smoke tendrils, genie coils, avian murmurations. It's a land of dark, luminous skies, so rare these days. If you make your camp on top of the high mesa, the stars are so close you could stand on a rock or the back of your horse and sharpen your hatchet blade by stropping it across the Milky Way. Every star, every constellation is visible when camping on the high, broad mesa top. But here, in this sacred land, the Big Dipper is not the Big Dipper. Here it is Nahukus Baka'i, In this land, Cassiopeia is not Cassiopeia, but Nahucus Biadii. Here's another clue. The gods of this land's indigenous people sang it into existence. So yes, it's a sacred land, like all wild places. The water that flows through these canyons, the same water you'll drink as you journey through the wind and the sand, first formed as snow atop a sacred mountain. So it is sacred, and drinking it is a sacrament, and it will replenish your trail-weary body like a sacrament. After you cross the mesa where warriors sharpen their axes on the stars, you'll drop into another canyon. This is the canyon of which I speak, the canyon that forms the cup that holds the magic vibration. The water that flows in this canyon flows from a sandstone mountain, and it has scoured a trench the width of an archer's window into the canyon's limestone floor. You will know you've arrived at the spot of which I speak, when on the cliff walls you find an ancient glyph of the rain catcher painted on the walls. The figure holds a serpent in his left hand and scribes a rainbow in the sky with his right. Beneath this figure you will find a bed of datura. If you sleep in the bed of datura that grows beneath the rain catcher drawn in iron, you will dream of rain. Dear poets, shaman, gratitude seekers, earth dancers, and other mystics, I hope these simple directions help you find your way to the canyon of the rain catcher shaman, itself a magic pocket in the land sung into existence. And there, write your poems, find your wisdom, give your gratitude, and dance your magic. For unlike the crush of Facebookers, the trample of Instagrammers, the decimation of influencers, the land will be blessed by the coming of the mystics, the way a field of flowers is blessed by the coming of the bees. Thank you. I'm going to finish with a book from a story from this, my new book, Gone. I spent 8 years as a river guide in the Grand Canyon, and it was just wonderful. Just every day you wake up in the Grand Canyon and you go to bed in the Grand Canyon and you sleep in the Grand Canyon. And it kind of blew my mind that people would just let me do that. This one's called The Joys of Sleeping on a Raft. The day's work is done. The dishes have been washed and the Dutch ovens have been scrubbed and laid out to air dry across a table. When the last campfire story has been told, our passengers, bidding the guides and each other good night, walk down the beach looking for their tents and their cots, headlamps bobbing like so many fireflies. The guides walk down the short hill to our rafts. 4 of the 8 boatmen move to a sacred spot at the back of our S-rig to drink a Bud Light and resume their musings about life. Though I greatly enjoy musing about the mysteries and frailties, the hazards and miracles of life, I do not join them tonight because I am simply too tired to make any worthwhile contributions to their conversation. I walk to my raft, which is the end raft in a line of 6 rubber oar boats tied in a long line along the beach at Stone Creek. Tonight is the 8th night of a 12-day oar trip through the Grand Canyon. From April to October, I work as a river guide in the Grand Canyon for Wilderness River Adventures. During a typical summer, I will run 6 to 8 or maybe even 10 river trips. I spread out my paku pad across the frame of my raft and spread my sleeping bag out across that. It's still too hot to get inside my sleeping bag, but I lie down on top of it with the sigh of a weary boatman. Boatmen sleep on their rafts for several practical reasons. 1, it is possible, and has happened before, that a raft will break loose during the night. If that happens, it is best if the boatman is on their raft so he or she can row the boat back to shore. The second reason boatmen sleep on their rafts is so our passengers can easily find us in the night. If there is an emergency or an accident, the passengers don't have to wander all over a wide, tamarisk-dense beach looking for the guides. We sleep on our rafts for a third reason, too. The temperature on a raft is 15 to 20 degrees cooler out over the water than it is on a beach that has been soaking up the Arizona sun for 14 hours. Thus, it's much more comfortable and conducive to sleep. I like sleeping on my raft because it offers me one more way that I get to interact with this majestic, beautiful Colorado River. An 18-foot rubber NRS raft is perfectly and beautifully constructed for running America's wild rivers. They have sleek lines. They track well. They're self-bailing. They're made of rubber, so they bounce off the many rocks that a Grand Canyon boatman may encounter during his or her trip. And few sights are as beautiful than a small fleet of them floating down the river on a Grand Canyon dawn. The frames of our 18-foot NRS ore boats are an equally beautiful platform for gazing at the stars, because by their very design, you will, of course, be lying on your back, and by their very nature, your raft will carry you into an unpopulated wilderness with a very dark sky, where every star that's visible between the cliff walls is crisp and close. By its very nature, a raft has no obstructing roof over it. One of my favorite Grand Canyon activities is lying on the frame of my raft watching the stars. After a busy day running rapids, it's always a challenge to keep my eyes open long enough to take it all in. But every night, I still give it the old boatman try. It's a great job that pays you to lie back and gaze at the stars and contemplate a cliff wall. From down here, the Milky Way is as vivid as a white sand beach, and it cuts through the sky like a cosmic contrail or an intrusion of Zoroaster granite through a wall of Vishnu schist. I note the gothic silhouette of the cliff rim and the mushroom gong moon. It would take a complete dullard to lie on your raft looking up at the cliff walls that surround you, feeling the river sway and shimming beneath the raft you lie on, and not think about how this mighty river carved this majestic canyon. From my little bed on my little raft, I witnessed the intricate clockwork movements of the constellations changing hour by hour, night by night, month by month, season by season. My hour-by-hour observations throughout the night are crude and intermittent, made only when I wake up to get a drink or pee or push rafts off the bank if the river level drops. I notice that Cassiopeia and the Big Dipper have pivoted several degrees counterclockwise in their eternal waltz around the North Star. During April trips, before Orion leaves for the Southern Hemisphere, I can watch him make his slow motion leap from the left cliff wall to the right cliff wall where we're camped at Saddle. I watch the moon, when it's out, make its slow westward migration. Month by month from the frame of my raft, I watch the moon wax to full, diminishing the magnitude of the stars around it to nothing. And I watch it wane and witness the stars regain their full brilliance and magnitude, as if polished for an admiral's inspection. I watch the moon change from crescent to gibbous and back to crescent as it travels across the sky. Throughout the summer, I observe the Corona Borealis' slow motion movements, like the porthole on a gamboling rocket. During the course of a river season, I watch the stars shift from their spring positions to their fall positions. When I embark on my first river trip in April, Orion is one of the first constellations to appear at night. Then, like a Grand Canyon boatman, he disappears beneath the rim and won't be seen again until September. I will see him again midway through September from back at a camp, when I open my eyes from 10 minutes before the swamper yells coffee time, and see him framed in the sky in a

0: to those who spend a week drinking from it. The river spreads its roots into Colorado, Utah, Arizona, and New Mexico, carrying sediment, topsoil, logs, and cow pies from these distant places. The summer monsoons carry plastic bottles from the Navajo Reservation and uranium tailings from southeast Utah. From my bed on my raft, I listen to the river flowing by. The river flowing through the canyon makes a constant music, like a bow drawn endlessly over a violin's strings. Tonight, camped at Stone Creek, the river plays a quiet, soothing note. The river flows in a soft sigh or a blood rush hiss. Sometimes it's white noise, and sometimes it's silent as a lake. To this music, the canyon wren adds its humble notes, the crickets their bow scrick, the frogs their baritone bellows. It is a song you'll not hear in any man-made church or temple, but to my ears there is nothing more celestial than the immortal sound of a wild river. After 9 years guiding in the Grand Canyon, it still blows my mind that I get to interact with this river on such an intimate level. I bathe in it, I drink from it, I wash my Dutch ovens in it, and I sleep on top of it. I am amazed that this same beautiful river that patiently carved this spectacular, miraculous canyon now rocks me to sleep. This river is music, song, poetry. Who am I to be so blessed as to spend all day and all night listening to it? I'm amazed that I am allowed to drink it, to detour this mighty, immortal river through me, and have it come out in my urine and my sweat. It seems profane on some level. By the end of a river season, much of my blood is made from Colorado River water. The same water that made the Grand Canyon now makes me. So when I lift my cup dripping from the river, it is with reverence that I drink. It took me a while to get used to sleeping on a raft with all its jostling, sloshing, and lurching about. Just like it took me a while to get used to sharing a bed with my wife when we first got married, with all the jostling, elbowing, and lurching about. I woke up every time she shifted, rolled over, sighed, or stuck her cold feet against my leg. But then, I got used to my jostly, lurchy, shifty bed, and I'd wake up when the bed became too still. I'm a man who divides his time sleeping with his two true loves, and neither one seems to mind. I gaze at the stars on the cliff walls, and I am cognizant and mindful of the river pulsing beneath my raft, and I love it. I'd like to stay awake and enjoy it longer, but we are camped at Stone Creek, and there is no sleep as content as sleeping at Stone Creek, with Wicked Hans Rapid now behind me, with the unpredictable Sock Dolager Rapid, which once knocked out one of my teeth, now behind me, with Crystal Rapid, which flipped my oar boat on one occasion and tore off my motor handle on another, at last behind me. That feeling of relief and contentedness I get from being below Hans, Horn Creek, Crystal, and Doobie is much akin to the feeling of relief I feel when I return to the river for another season, and I can put society's obligations, bills, meetings, and boredoms behind me, at least for a while. At least long enough to get a good night's sleep. My heavy eyelids are ready to snap shut like two bear traps, so before I drift off to sleep, I dangle my hand over the edge of the raft and feel the river's pulsing living energy. Then I bring a drop of river water to my lips and say goodnight. Oh my gosh, you totally screwed up the end. Anyway, the end.
1: What's the title of your book again?
2: Mountain Time, Field Guide to Astonishment.
1: How does astonishment help us these days in our complications? And the essay you read, how does your complications speak to astonishment?
2: I started writing these essays when, like I said, I thought that if people knew how cool rattlesnakes were, they would stop driving their cars over them. And I was astonished to learn that prairie dogs have words. There's a biologist at Northern Arizona University in Flagstaff, and he took his grad students out and they recorded the chirps of the prairie dogs. And they can add a syllable to either end of their chirps to say, tall, thin man in a blue shirt, short, heavy woman in a white shirt. They do not have a word for red. They have a word for a hawk that flies overhead versus a predator on the ground like a coyote.

0: coyote. Gunnison's prairie dogs are the prairie dogs in Arizona, and they can invent a new word. For example, when they see a person come with a shotgun, they have a word for that man and his shotgun when he comes back, even if he doesn't have his shotgun. And they can use that word with a prairie dog in Utah, which is a different species, and the Utah prairie dog will know what the Gunnison's prairie dog said. So the point is that there are only 2% of the historic population of prairie dogs remaining. And in New Mexico, it used to be law. Well, there was a contest in Las Cruces that there was a contest to see how many prairie dogs you could kill. And, you know, prairie dogs, they're just these little things that come out of their burrows. They don't run away. To hunt them is not a big deal. So these hunters would come in their pickup trucks with tripods and AR-15s. And whoever got the most tails, and it was called the Red Mist Society, whoever got the most tails won another gun. And then I have an essay about ants. There's a species of slave-making ants in the Chiricahuas. There's a species that raids the nest of another species and takes the pupae back to the nest and raises them to think that they're Polyergus and not Formica. And the Formica don't know. And neither one can now live without the other. I was astonished to learn all these things. I think there is so much to learn from the natural world. Not just the animals, they're just the most obvious. I have an essay in there about how mountains have a heartbeat and mountains talk to each other. All we have to do is listen, be astonished enough to care, and then maybe do something.
1: 6 months you're on the river and 6 months you're a poet?
2: A lot of the poems from this are from the river. You'll see like the cover is like river stuff. So probably about half are from my river days and then just backpack. They're probably the other half are backpacking around mostly the Colorado Plateau. And I just try to get in the awe and the wonder and just like soak it in. Notice, so when I was a full-time guide, I would work on the river in the summer and then usually kind of go pick a new city that I wanted to check out and live there for the winter. And that was kind of cool too. And that was all before I was married. So I was free to go wherever. And I would usually spend, the first couple months were great because I had enough money saved up to just like travel around and write poetry and stuff. And then I would get a job as a waiter and then to keep me through. And then, yeah, that's about it. Met my wife on a river trip and then proposed to her a year later on a river trip.
3: Those river guides.
2: No. Man.
4: Well, I'll just throw one in. With the technology and development, how do you counter that? Obviously, the books you're reading tonight, but how do you do it? It's coming from every direction.
2: Especially with, like, because it's getting big. Like, the AI data centers are taking up giant footprint, taking up a lot of electricity, taking up a lot of water. And the pushback from the people is starting to have an effect. Some of it is like too late because it's already, some of them are already constructed or being constructed. I think just ultimately, I think you have to engender a love for wild places and natural places in people. And then those people have to feel it enough to actually go protest it, write their letters, do their thing. But yeah, it's going to be a big challenge.
0: I just did 4 days with an Irish poet named Padraig O'Tuama, who is a theologian, and he just now got tenure at the Yale Divinity School. So he's now in Connecticut. And he, over the last 4 days, talked about asking yourself what your desires are. What do you really want? Understand the power of desire and what it means if you achieve your desire, then you feel like you have lost this attraction to desire. And if your desire is less technology, a more simple world, how do you find some kind of balance between living in this world that is so full of technology and finding what it is that you want, achieving it, and understanding that when you achieve your desire, there's still the desire for that desire, which is just a conundrum that I have no answer to. I am not a theologian. I'm not Padre Gotuma, who's fabulous, by the way.
2: Thanks, everybody, for coming out. Awesome.
0: Beautiful questions. Thank you.
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6: 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As I See It, Class Warfare, the Only Resort to Right-Wing Doom. It's Worth It, How to Talk to Your Right-Wing Relatives, Friends, and Neighbors, and other books written by Egberto Willis.
7: Welcome to Politics Done Right. My name is Egberto Willis, your host. Good morning, Houston. Good morning, Harris County. Good morning to the great state of Texas. Good morning to the United States of America. And of course, good morning to the entire world receiving our signals via the magic of El Internet, formerly known as the ARPANET, created by whom? Created by we the people, we the people, we the people. Man, all I have been talking about is we the people, because we the people have got to assert our worth. We the people have got to assert who we are. You know, yesterday, yours truly and Neil did a function out there in Kingwood with the Kingwood Area Democrats, where we had a very good attending event. Neil and I will discuss part of that as well a bit later with some other topics that that we're going to take live. But anyway, folks, before any further ado, let's take it to the genius in LS studio, El Señor Jack Van Bever. How you doing, Jack?
8: Good morning, Berto. Good morning, Neil. How are y'all?
9: Hello. Good morning.
7: We're doing fine, sir. Talk to me.
8: All right. Good morning, Houston. Good morning, world. We're glad you're here. Today's Politics Done Right connects local government decisions to a larger question of who ultimately pays when politicians choose short-term expediency over long-term public interest. Neil Aquino joins the program to discuss Houston politics, including Controller Chris Holland's warning that the city's Woodlands agreement sacrifices future revenue. Then the program turns nationally to the Iran war, quietly stretching into 2027. A Department of Homeland Security voter roll operation raising serious election concerns.